0: When the world is just too much, turn it off and turn on positive, encouraging K-Love.
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5: Prime Minister.
6: Without the United States, there would be no Israel. Without me, there would be no Israel, because no other president was willing to do what I did. I've had a great relationship with Bibi, but now Bibi has to be more responsible with respect to Lebanon.
5: While Israel is not part of the agreement, it's part of the war after joining the U.S. in launching strikes on Iran on February 28th. Israel has also fought the Iran-backed Hezbollah militant group in Lebanon and seized large swaths of that country. More oversight duties are being moved out of the Department of Education.
7: The Trump administration is moving oversight of special education and civil rights out of the Education Department and to other agencies. The Department of Justice will handle enforcement of civil rights, while the Department of Health and Human Services will oversee special education. The Department of Justice will also take over work protecting student privacy. Trump campaigned on shutting down the Education Department and moving education back to the states. Legally, only Congress can close the Education Department. I'm Lisa Dwyer.
5: Runoff day in Georgia. Two Republicans, Mike Collins and Derek Dooley, are vying for the Senate seat now held by Democrat John Ossoff. In the governor's race, GOP candidates Burt Jones and Rick Jackson will vie for the nomination against Keisha Lance Bottoms, a Democrat. More on these stories at townhall.com.
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5: Pizza Hut's parent company is selling the 68-year-old chain for $2.7 billion. Bob Agnew reports.
9: Yum Brands said on Tuesday that private equity firm Long Range Capital will buy Pizza Hut's business outside mainland China for about $1.5 billion. Yum China Holdings is purchasing the mainland China operations for about $1.2 billion. Pizza Hut has been struggling in recent years with growing competition from companies like DoorDash and Uber Eats. Pizza Hut was founded by two brothers back in 1958. They say they chose the name of their store in Wichita, Kansas, because the store had room for eight letters. Bob Agner reporting.
5: Economists and industry analysts say that even after oil starts flowing again from the Middle East, it could take a while for the Iran war's effects on consumer prices to recede. News and analysis available at townhall.com. From Washington, I'm Keith Peters. New York City celebrates the Knicks NBA basketball championship with a ticker tape parade down Broadway. Correspondent Julie Walker has more on the story.
10: The Knicks NBA Finals win celebration continues with a ticker tape parade up the Canyon of Heroes Thursday starting at 10 a.m. And Mayor Mamdani couldn't be more excited.
11: It may well be the largest parade in New York City history. And I think that speaks to what this team means to this city.
10: He had the Knicks in five, and that's just what they did, beating the Spurs Saturday night 94-90.
11: 53 years of waiting. It speaks to 26 years since the last time we were in the finals.
10: The Knicks won in 73, but did not have a ticker tape parade.
11: This will be the first ticker tape parade in New York Knicks history.
10: The parade goes from Battery Park to City Hall, where a ceremony will take place. Julie Walker, New York.
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7: The greatest business model ever invented, in my opinion, was getting users to create the product. The most valuable businesses on the internet often don't create the content that users consume. I've spent much of my career analyzing exactly this distinction. Why has YouTube become one of the most profitable media properties ever created, while Netflix spends billions every year on content? Why does Facebook generate extraordinary margins while Spotify struggles to achieve them? I think the answer lies in business models, network effects, and power. Why YouTube and Facebook don't pay for content and why Netflix and Spotify have to is my thought of this segment. One of the most powerful observations in technology investing is that not all content businesses are created equal. At first glance, YouTube, Netflix, Facebook, TikTok, and Instagram all seem similar, but people open the apps, people consume the content, advertising or subscriptions generate revenue. But beneath the surface, there's a fundamental difference. Some companies own the platform, others rent the content. That distinction often determines who earns the biggest profits and who are the winners. If you understand this concept, that renting the content versus owning the platform, you understand why Alphabet and Meta have become some of the most valuable businesses in history. You can also understand why Netflix and Spotify operate under much greater economic pressure, despite having enormous audiences. The difference begins with content ownership. The traditional media model historically, as media companies go, they buy or create the content. Then they distribute the content, whether it be ABC, NBC, CBS, Fox, Warner Brothers, you name the big studio. They pay for films. Television networks pay for shows. Record labels paid for music. newspapers paid reporters. The economics were pretty straightforward. Content creation was expensive. Distribution generated revenue. The problem was that content costs continually increase. Labor costs increase. The production costs increase. It's pretty nuts. It's Stranger Things in Seinfeld. Cost continually increase in production. Success attracts competition. Competition raised prices. Profits become difficult to sustain. Profits are what drive stock prices. So this is the model that Netflix and Spotify largely inherited, the traditional media model. There's no chance that I would invest in a traditional media model. There's a chance I would invest in Netflix and Spotify because they have the subscription model. Now, let's talk about Netflix, the content arms race. 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Growth was spectacular, spectacular. 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Licensing costs increased. Many studios pulled their content from Netflix. Netflix responded by producing original programming. 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But the music industry still claims a significant portion of the economics. Spotify built a wonderful product. It did not own the underlying content is the problem. Then you enter into YouTube. YouTube changed the game entirely. Instead of buying content, YouTube created a platform where users supplied the content. 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YouTube acts as the marketplace. 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More viewers attract more creators. More engagement attracts more advertisers. The system compounds upon itself. Now, why is user-generated content so powerful? Good question. User-generated content solves one of media's oldest problems, content scarcity. Traditional media constantly worries about running out of content. YouTube never does. Millions of creators continually produce new material. The content library grows every day. The platform scales without proportional investments. This is one of the reasons YouTube's economics are extraordinary. The platform's content budget is effectively distributed across millions of creators worldwide. Facebook has a similar advantage. Meta does not pay billions to create status updates. Users create them. Meta does not employ millions of photographers. Users upload photos. Meta does not create billions of comments. Users generate them. The users become both the customers as well as the suppliers. This dramatically changes economics. Every interaction increases platform value without requiring Hollywood-level content spending. Mark Mahaney taught me to highlight the marketplace business because they occupy a unique position. They connect buyers and sellers. They connect creators and audiences. They connect advertisers and consumers. The platform sits in the middle. Think about Amazon Marketplace, YouTube, Instagram, Facebook, Airbnb, and Uber. These businesses often create relatively little of the underlying value themselves. Instead, they facilitate transactions between participants. The platform becomes the infrastructure. Infrastructure businesses tend to generate attractive economics. Network effects start to enter the picture at this point in time, and they're critical. Every new YouTube creator makes YouTube more valuable. Every new viewer makes YouTube more attractive to creators. Every new advertiser improves the monetization. The network becomes stronger as it grows. This creates a moat. Netflix certainly has a moat, but Netflix's moat is largely content and brand. YouTube's moat is the network itself. Network moats are often stronger than content moats. TikTok's success wasn't accidental. It's the same playbook. It copied many of the economic advantages pioneered by YouTube. Users create the content, algorithms distribute the content, advertisers fund the ecosystem, the platform scales globally, the content costs remain distributed amongst creators. The model has become one of the more dominant economic structures of the internet. The difference between owning content and owning distribution. One of the most important lessons in media investing is that distribution often becomes more valuable than the content. Movie studios create films, Netflix license the films, YouTube owns the distribution, Facebook owns the distribution. Distribution businesses become more powerful because they control the audience access. When distribution becomes dominant, content creators become dependent on the platform. Platform businesses possess massive total addressable markets, network effects, high operating leverage, global scalability, user-generated content, advertising monetization, minimal incremental distribution cost. Owning content can be valuable. 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The greatest business model ever invented to getting users to create a product.
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17: I learned pretty early on that there's about five components that you have to have in a portfolio, and those were large cap stocks, mid cap stocks, small capitalization stocks, some international stocks, and some sort of income, bonds, or real estate investment trusts. I still kind of have that idea. For more than a decade, though, U.S. stocks have dominated global markets. The S&P 500 delivered outsized returns, driven by mega-cap technology companies, strong corporate earnings, and a resilient U.S. economy. For many investors, international stocks felt like dead weight, something you owned because a textbook said you should, not because it paid off. That narrative is changing this year, and it could be setting us up for a trend. The average Wall Street forecast still calls for double-digit rally in United States stocks in 2026. But a growing number of major firms, including JP Morgan, Bank of America, Goldman Sachs, are notably less bullish on U.S. equities over the next decade relative to the rest of the world. Valuations in the United States remain elevated. Profit margins are historically high. Concentration risk has increased in a small group of stocks, and that's accounting for a disproportionate share of the returns. At the same time, international markets are benefiting from lower valuations, improving corporate governance, demographic tailwinds in parts of Asia and Latin America, and the possibility that interest rate cycles abroad may turn more supportive sooner than in the United States. This shift has been highlighted repeatedly, pointing to the investing recommendations tied to some bigger multi-year trends in global markets. One theme keeps resurfacing that plentiful opportunities exist outside the United States, especially when assessed through low-cost diversified funds. That's what I'm going to go into. Morningstar has heard this message loud and clear. They recently highlighted a list of international funds and ETFs designed to help investors diversify globally while keeping costs in check. This is going to make it too easy for me, isn't it? Each of these funds have been beating the S&P 500's 15% gain this year, reminding investors that leadership rotates, often when least expected. International investing is regaining attention. How low-cost funds can help investors capture those opportunities, and critically, how fees can quietly shape long-term outcomes. I really want to marry the fees part of this conversation with the returns. So the U.S. won't always be the best performer. From 2000 to 2009, international stocks beat the United States. In the 1970s and 1980s, Japan and Europe dominated. The last 10 to 15 years, it's been U.S. dominance. Chasing the recent winner is how investors get burned. By most valuation measures, price to earnings, price to sales, market cap to GDP in the United States makes it more expensive than any other international market. International stocks today trade at lower valuations, have a higher dividend yields, require less growth to deliver solid returns. You're paying a premium in the United States to own stocks that are U.S.-based. The biggest risk isn't short-term volatility. It's being wrong for a whole decade. And I've already shown you multiple cases where the U.S. has lagged for a decade. If you own Apple or Microsoft, they sell globally. Their stocks still trade, though, at U.S. valuations. Their performance is driven by U.S. investor sentiment. They don't protect you from U.S.-specific market resets. Owning international stocks means owning different capital markets, not just global revenues. So every market leader eventually disappoints. The U.S. market feels unbeatable right now, just like Japan did in 1989. just like tech stocks did in 1999, just like housing in 2006. They didn't collapse overnight, but they stagnated for years, all of them. International exposure isn't a bet against America, it's insurance against overconfidence. So valuation does matter. One of the strongest arguments for international investing today is valuation. U.S. stocks traded a premium to nearly every major developed and emerging market. European markets are more exposed to financials and industrials. Japan has benefited from corporate reforms and shareholder-friendly policies. Emerging markets offer faster growth tied to the rising middle classes and infrastructure investment. Currency movements can also work in investors' favor. A weaker U.S. dollar boosts returns on foreign assets when translated back into dollars. Meanwhile, fiscal and monetary policies abroad may become more accommodative at different points in our cycles, creating performance gaps that favor non-U.S. markets. I'm going to highlight some international ways to invest that have low fees. The number one on my list is Fidelity's Total International Index Fund. Ticker symbol is FTIHX. Year-to-date performance late in December, up 26.7%. Doubling the S&P 500, essentially. The fees for the Fidelity Total International Index Fund, ticker symbol FTIHX, are 0.06%. So 6 basis points. This is an incredibly low cost for broad international exposure. It's designed to be a one-stop shop for international equity exposure. The focus is on Europe, Japan, and emerging markets. The fund tracks a broad global ex-US index, giving investors exposure to thousands of companies across developed and emerging markets. Extremely broad diversification. As a Fidelity index, it's known for its low cost. That makes it particularly attractive for long-term investors who want global exposure without paying active management premiums. Turnover is low. Tax efficiency is generally better than most actively managed international funds. Another stock ETF that you should take a look at is ticker symbol IXUS. It's the iShares Core Morgan Stanley Country Index. It's year-to-date up 25%. Fees are 0.07 basis points. It's a low-cost ETF with broad developed and emerging market exposure. You get Europe, Japan, emerging markets, China, India, and Brazil. It's ultra-low expense ratio. Its ETF structure improves tax efficiency. It stands out for its cost efficiency. ETFs generally distribute fewer capital gains than mutual funds, which can be a meaningful advantage in taxable accounts. Next up on this list is the iShares Morgan Stanley Country Index, MSCI EAFE Value. What's this stand for? EAFE stands for Europe, Australia, and the Far East. Year-to-date performance up 34%. Total cost was 31 basis points. Now that's a mid-range cost, because I've already done one that had 6 and one that had 7. This one's 31 basis points, but it takes a more targeted approach, focusing in on value stocks in developed international markets. That's why it's got a better return. Value tilt may benefit from rotation away from growth, strong dividend characteristics, slightly more expensive than the first two funds I brought up, but you're also, it's a different type of fund. Next up, the American Funds EUPAC. So that's Europe and Pacific Basin. So ticker symbol is RERGX, year-to-date performance up 23%. Its fees are 47 basis points. Now we're starting to get a little bit more expensive, but it's also actively managed. American funds are known for their long-term research-driven approach. The fund emphasizes high-quality companies with durable competitive advantages. It's got an experienced management team focusing on quality and downside risk management. So again, you may be an index person. You may be actively managed. It really comes down to what do you want. And another actively managed fund is the J.P. 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How much international exposure is enough? There's no universal answer, but many asset allocation models suggest 20 to 40% equities in international. One of these funds would be appropriate.
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23: I'm Charles Payne, and this is the Fox Business Report.
24: The major averages finishing mixed as tech stocks retreat, with chip makers leading the sell-off. However, the Dow posted its 17th record close of the year and traded above the 52,000 level for the first time on falling oil prices and Iran deal optimism. Financials and industrials were the best performers. Oil fell for a fourth day to its lowest level in more than 3 months, with West Texas Intermediate crude settling at around $76. The Dow up 329 points, the NASDAQ lower by 308, S&P 500 down 43. Shares of SpaceX rose nearly 5% for its third session of gains since going public last week. At one point, SpaceX had surpassed both Microsoft and Amazon in market cap during the trading session. SpaceX's rally had just enough fuel to jump over Amazon as the fifth largest company by market value. That's your Fox Business Report. I'm Hillary Barsky, invested in you.
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17: It's about time that I do a segment for teenagers and people under 30 as they transition from teen years into being people under 30. I invested when I was 18 years old after I got rear-ended in a car accident. To say that I've been addicted ever since is true. When I enrolled in my first 401k, I felt like that was a better day than saving my marriage, my wedding day. Today, teens are way ahead of where I was. As parents, I want you to teach them stop and avoid the get-rich-quick schemes. According to recent data from Charles Schwab, 7 in 10 teenagers between the ages of 13 and 17 say they're very or extremely interested in investing. I've got two kids in that age bracket. One is, one isn't. So for parents, we love it when we see our kids are in this and they're thinking about money and investing. I got to be honest and say I didn't do crazy stuff like give my kids credit cards and make them sign when they're 8, 9, 10. But both my kids have credit cards now, and I show them their bills. It's tied to my account, so they can't mess things up for themselves. Teens are growing up in an environment where information on investing is everywhere, but it's not necessarily trustworthy. There's a lot of messaging out there that focuses on get-rich-quick approaches instead of long-term outcomes. We've also seen a lot of the blurring of the lines between investing and gambling. My youngest son has the most ridiculous phrase in the world. He goes, "Dad, it's not gambling, it's winning." So the moment is ripe right now. There's a lot of information. There's a lot of fun things. Stocks are at all-time highs more often than not. There's investing in AI. There's investing in robots. There's investing in AI data centers. There's so many themes out there that can get kids excited. Back when I was younger, I was investing in Nike or maybe invested in NVIDIA if you liked video games, maybe Disney if you have a child who loves the Disney princesses. This is a good time to teach them. Half of teenagers surveyed believe investing requires more skill than luck to make money, although roughly the same number says investing is a good way to have fun. Parents should frame investing as long-term wealth creation, long-term wealth building, rather than entertainment. On a regular basis, my son rolls into his room and my office is close by and he goes, "Dad, stocks were up today." I'm like, "Yeah." "Dad, stocks were down today. You okay?" I'm like, "I'm okay." I buy great companies, son, and I buy more of them when they're down. The biggest risk for teen investors right now isn't TikTok influencers. It's that they're being introduced to investing through the most exciting parts of the market. Meme stocks, crypto, AI plays, options. Those are all bad entry points. I'd rather you teach them to buy great companies. So whether you're in your 20s, okay, so our teen kids are going to become 20-something. They're going to go to college. And they're going to have to start thinking about choosing a career, paying their own bills, getting their own place, living and perhaps making decisions about marriage and family. So I ran into an article many years ago called 10 Financial Commandments for Your 20s. So that you can get into your 30s in a better position. In your 20s, the first commandment is, to get where you want to go in life, you need goals and you need a plan to reach them. Having neither is like driving a car without a steering wheel with your eyes closed. You need to ask yourself, what do you want in your future? Think about the short term, 5 years or less. Medium term is 5 to 10 years. Long term is 20 plus years. Now you're driving with your eyes wide open. Then take hold of the steering wheel to reach your goals. Budgeting is a great way to do this. I didn't like budgeting. It wasn't fun. And typically, after I hit 21, I was living with girlfriends. I did that a lot. For some reason, there was this live with. And budgeting was stressful. Because that's also the age when I'm probably doing most of my drinking. And she was probably doing most of her drinking. And sometimes you go, what's our clothes budget? What's our car budget? What's our house budget? How much rent should you pay? How much rent should I pay? We should save for a house. Budgeting's humbling. I tell 20-somethings, live within your means. Can't afford something, don't buy it. Sounds pretty simple. But too many people have a heck of a time following that one. Make savings a habit. In my 20s, when I was a teenager, I was involved in a car accident. And I got a small settlement. It was about $3,000. And I guess I got my car paid for. I got rear-ended pretty hard. If I can go back in time, I would not, because it got me into investing. But if I can go back in time to make my back a little bit healthier, I would. So I got into a thing where $166 a month would go into a Robertson Stevens tech fund automatically, $2,000 a year into my IRA. So if my budget for the year was $12,000 for rent, it was also $2,000 for investing. I made it a habit. I didn't buy a cold beer. I didn't go on a vacation until I paid my rent and did my investing. Your first savings priority is to amass an emergency fund. If you have a job that if you lose, it's tough to replace. I was working a lot of waiting tables and driving as I was paying for my college and going through college. So for me, it wasn't that much of a need emergency fund. I needed a vacation fund, but still was a bucket in my head of this one is for this one is for that. I started paying off my credit cards in my 20s. I got out of college with some credit card debt. I'm ashamed to say it. I don't think I bought anything of note, maybe a book here or there. That was great. But it was also a lot of paying for pizzas for friends and paying for dates. You should pay off all your credit card debt before you turn 30, and you should have other financial responsibilities to attend to. A $2,000 balance at 18% on a credit card interest would take you nearly 10 years if you pay off just the minimum 4% payment each month. 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Sometimes employers will take a look at your credit rating and see, oh, he doesn't pay his bills on time. We're not going to hire him. Have a marketable skill in your 20s. If you've come out of college and you got a history degree and suddenly you're working in retail at the Gap folding shirts, you messed up. Your own earning power is rooted in your education, your job skills. It's the most valuable asset you'll ever own. Your 20s is the time to invest in yourself and to acquire those skills. I've got a friend whose kid in his junior year took a statistics class at community college. And then he took an online class on history. And when he applied for college, those things helped. Invest in yourself, even in your high school days. It shows he's a go-getter. And as a parent, I couldn't be proud of that person, in large part because he is a go-getter. So have a marketable skill. And if you find yourself in this situation where you're not happy and you're like a gig driver and you went to college, start thinking about what you can do now. If that were me, I'd be like, can I be a plumber? Can I be an electrician? Where is there a secure job that I know I can fall into and grow with? A marketable skill does not have to be a college degree. In your 20s, cut the financial umbilical cord. You have your own apartment and your own paycheck, and you even have your own spouse and children, maybe. Isn't it time you grow up if mom and dad are still preparing your taxes or balancing your checkbook or helping you with your investments? Consider maybe this is the time to start thinking, maybe I can do some of this, not all of it, but some of it on my own. You may reach a point in your life when you don't want your parents to know the intricate details of your finances. So start now so you can cut that umbilical financial cord. In your 20s, marry wisely. I can't tell you how many people I've run into in my career that they married poorly in their 20s. And sometimes the guy took their money. Sometimes they spent too much money together. Sometimes they didn't really like each other. Money can drive a wedge between even the strongest of couples. So choose a spouse with whom you can keep communication open. My spouse asked me in therapy once, like maybe it was a therapist who asked me, what's your love language? And I said, mine? Communication. I'm out of the relationship if I can't communicate with the person I love. And if they don't want to hear me for whatever reason, I'm out. Divorce is costly in your 20s, and it can even derail the best laid financial plan before that. And here's my final thought on the 10 commandments for your 20s is have some fun. Personal finance doesn't have to be boring. You just came out of your teenage years, which were all fun. And your college years should have had some fun. But by the time you hit 29, almost 30, it's going to start changing. You're going to start thinking about kids and mortgage payments and how long do you want to be at this crappy job? Have some fun. Take the time to travel and have new experiences before you have a couple of cranky kids in tow. It's not only cheaper, but it's also a lot easier. Consider a semester abroad in college in your 20s. I did. I would say I did 3 semesters abroad, which means summer vacations. Take a class just for fun, or take advantage of cheap travel options like youth hostels, camping, and off-season travel deals. One of the best things that I'm looking forward to in retirement is I do not want to go to the major cities of the world during the summer when everyone else in America is going to the same cities. I want to go off-season. Build some memories in your 20s. Meet new people. Try new things. Do not go into debt to do it. Save up ahead of time and you'll be in prime position to make the most of your 30s. If you have any questions or your kids have any questions, I can send them this list. Drop me an email, rob@robblack.com. If I can go back knowing what I know today into my 20s, holy mackerel. And I'm not just talking about inside information like, oh, this team won the World Series and this was a great investment. Just, you're going to make some mistakes, and that's okay. And I appreciate you doing it. Thanks for listening. I'm Rob Black.
3: With SRN News, I'm Keith Peters in Washington. In the runoff elections in Georgia tonight, Congressman Mike Collins holds a lead over challenger Derek Dooley, Republican nomination for Senate. The winner of that runoff will face incumbent Democratic Senator John Ossoff in the November election. In the governor's race, Rick Jackson is leading Lieutenant Governor Burt Jones for the GOP nomination to challenge the Democratic candidate Keisha Lance Bottoms. Soon, half of all American school kids who live in states that offer public money for a private education. Texas is the latest to join in, budgeting $1 billion to spend this fall on private school scholarships or homeschooling expenses. On Wall Street, the Dow by 328 points, the NASDAQ dropped 307. More details at srnnews.com.
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17: I love the Roth IRA. It is an amazing vehicle to save for retirement. You pay taxes, then you put money into an individual retirement account. It grows, it compounds. You don't pay taxes on that compound. Later in life, when you take the money out, it comes out tax-free. Same thing with the Roth 401k. The Roth IRA and the Roth 401k are similar yet different. But I opened up a Roth IRA for my son because he did some football training, teaching little young tykes how to be a big, strong man like him and push people around. Let me tell you, when you have a kid who plays offensive line and defensive line, it stinks. I'm not a young father. I'm a older father in my mid-50s, and he's at his prime right now, and he could push me around like a rag doll if he wanted to. But I still have the threat of money, but he still has the threat of physical at this point. That happened with me and my dad, too. I remember when I was in ninth grade, he was an alcoholic, bad drunk. Not bad drunk, just a mean psychological drunk, not physical. He never hit us or anything. Oftentimes I say that he battered us, but it's a joke. He just rolled us in eggs and flour, and he never fried us. But the Roth IRA is an amazing tool. And I want to talk about my Roth IRA and my Roth 401k. Now, keep in mind, I'm in my mid-50s, and they didn't really invent a Roth product until about 20 years ago, roughly. And again, instead of saving for retirement from your paycheck and getting a tax break in that account that year, lowering your taxable income, a Roth, you pay taxes immediately out of your paycheck, and then you put the money in, and later in life, you don't pay any taxes. That's a beauty, because I don't know about my wife. I mean, she may not do this with me, but I want to travel the world in retirement. In some years, I don't think I want an RV, but she does. And I don't think she wants a $60,000 used RV. I think she wants a brand spanking new expensive one, and that we don't want to hit taxes and pull out of our accounts. So the Roth is where we pull that from. So when you head towards retirement, it's great to have flexibility like a regular 401k and a Roth 401k. For the last 15 years, all I've been doing is maxing out my Roth for this reason. So 10 reasons that you want to leave your heirs a Roth IRA. Wow. But even a small error could leave your heirs with a big tax burden. This is why I work with a certified financial planner. This article came out of a Certified Financial Planner magazine, which, let me tell you, is not a fun read. There's no, how shall we say, pinups. There's no, look at that. It is pretty hardcore dry text. But a Roth IRA is an individual retirement account that you can contribute to with after-tax dollars. This may seem like a drawback at first, but the main benefit is the investments grow tax-free. Some people set up a Roth IRA with no intention of ever making a withdrawal. Instead, they invest in a Roth for the sole purpose of passing it to their loved ones. Interesting. Here's 10 reasons why leaving a Roth to your heirs is a good idea. The money grows tax-free, unlike traditional IRAs, which lets you deduct your contributions from your income taxes, but require you to pay income taxes later in life. When you make withdrawals, Roth IRAs let you grow your money tax-free. Roths are funded with after-tax dollars, so no double taxation. Number two reason to leave a Roth IRA to your heirs is no required minimum distributions, no RMDs. You're not required to take the minimum distributions from your Roth IRA. You can pass along more of your retirement savings to your heirs. Most non-spouse beneficiaries must liquidate an inherited Roth IRA within 10 years after the Roth's owner's death. So there's a little bit of a catch here. I have instructed my children to be managed by my financial planner so that the current financial planner knows who I am. And when I die, she's young enough that she'll be able to take care of my kids until they're probably 40. And then she'll probably retire. But a lot of good things will happen in here. If you fail to comply with RMDs, your heirs might be subject to significant tax penalties. The heir has significant flexibility in the timing of the withdrawals. Funds can be withdrawn in a lump sum or over periods of years. Number three reason to pass on a Roth IRA to your heirs is divide inherited IRAs tax-free. The tax code allows your heirs to divide an inherited IRA tax-free into separate Roth into separate IRAs for each of your beneficiaries. Let me say that again. The tax code allows your heirs to divide an inherited IRA tax-free into separate IRAs for each of your beneficiaries. So when you, as the original owner, die, and we will all die, each beneficiary can establish their own inherited IRA with their share of the account funds. This can go a long way to eliminate family conflicts. When my mom died, it was roughly, for six of us, $3 million, and it was mostly in stocks. And all my brothers and sister wanted cash. I was like, I would have liked the stocks. But that's okay. I'm not going to let the death of my mother start a fight. Number four, distributions aren't subject to the 10% rule. Distributions made to heirs after the death of the original owner aren't subject to the 10% tax penalty, no matter how young they are. Number five, the five-year rule doesn't apply. Although the original owner of a Roth IRA might need to hold the account for at least 5 years to ensure all distributions are tax-free, the distributions to my beneficiaries will be tax-free regardless of how long the IRA is open or how long the heirs own the Roth IRAs. You can't really mess this one up. Then there's the tax-free inheritance with a Roth. As long as you meet IRS requirements, you can withdraw both contributions and any earnings tax-free. This benefit passes on to the heirs because they won't owe income taxes on withdrawals, allowing them to maximize the value of the inheritance. I've told my financial planner, well, she told me, and Brad told me, that the whole goal here is try to leave them as much in the Roth in case you hit estate plan limits. Next up, spousal benefits. Without making changes to the Roth, a spouse can inherit a Roth IRA and become its account holder. This is called a spousal transfer. No taxes are owed. Long-term investments is number eight. This means investing in more stocks than with a traditional IRA that you plan on using for spending. By investing for a longer time, the growth over time should be larger. 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I've got mine set up so that I'm in a trust, but you get the idea. There's also the possibility of no estate tax. 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
5: As one of the conditions of the deal is that Israel must withdraw from Lebanon. Ohio's governor says that the state should abolish the death penalty.
6: Republican Governor Mike DeWine says he believes that the death penalty should be abolished in Ohio.
7: I no longer believe the death penalty is a deterrent to murder. The moral justification I had for voting for the death penalty simply no longer exists.
6: DeWine says that most who are convicted of the death penalty in Ohio die of natural causes or suicide or taken off death row by a court. And says that the small number of death row cases that actually end in execution does not provide a convincing deterrent for violent crime, including murder.
7: Therefore, I believe Ohio should abolish the death penalty.
6: I'm Lisa Dwyer.
5: On Wall Street, the Dow by 328 points, the NASDAQ dropped 307. 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
9: McDonald's is frying up some apple pies to honor America's 250th birthday. 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McDonald's is one of several fast food companies offering America 250 treats. Burger King recently debuted its firecracker cookie pie. Sonic is offering a red, white, and blue slush float. Hardee's has an iced star-spangled biscuit. I'm Julie Walker.
5: News and analysis available at townhall.com. From Washington, I'm Keith Peters. There was a shocker at the World Cup.
10: Cape Verde stunned Spain in the country's World Cup debut in Atlanta. Spain is one of the favorites to win the World Cup, but little Cape Verde has a goalie named Vozina.
11: Cabo Verde! Cabo Verde!
10: He stopped every shot that came his way. Cape Verde didn't win, but they did lose. It was a scoreless tie. Agatha Fernandez saw it.
12: Everyone was expecting that Spain was going to win like 7-0. It's our first time in the World Cup, first game. Very excited. All Cape Verdeans were proud of the tie.
10: Cape Verde is the third smallest nation by population to qualify for the World Cup. I'm Ed Donahue.
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6: 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Silicon Valley Insider is a show that takes you inside the conversations happening at the intersection of tech, capital, and innovation. Conversations that matter to founders, executives, investors, and anyone trying to understand where the world is going and how to stay ahead of it. Today, I want to talk about the largest IPO, or initial public offering, in the history of capital markets. It's finally here. SpaceX has come to market. As of this recording, SpaceX is priced at shares at $135. And by the time you hear this, it would have just started trading on the NASDAQ under its new ticker symbol, SPCX. The company offered roughly 550 million shares. And the raise comes to about $75 billion with a capital B, dollars. The implied valuation sits at roughly $1.75 trillion, and that would be with a capital T. To put that number in perspective, the previous record for an initial public offering was Saudi's Aramco in 2019, and that raised $26 billion. SpaceX just raised roughly three times that amount in a single offering. Nothing in the history of public markets compares to the scale of this debut. And the demand has been extraordinary on every side of the market. Institutions lined up through an accelerated roadshow. Retail investors cleared space in their portfolios. You might be seeing that in the market right now. And some money managers spent the past 2 weeks taking profits in other places just to free up capital for this allocation. Whatever you think of the price, the appetite is real. I want to be clear about what kind of story this is, because most of the coverage you're hearing this week is a space story. Rockets on the launch pad, satellites in orbit, the dream of Mars. And to me, that is just the surface layer. What I want to do on today's show is go underneath all of it, because this is a capital market story. It is also a governance story. You know, I love governance, and it is a test of how public markets price ambition when the ambition is generational and the losses are measured in billions. Let's consider how fast this deal moved. SpaceX filed its prospectus in May. The review process at the Securities and Exchange Commission moved faster than almost anyone had expected. The roadshow launched on June 4th ahead of schedule. Pricing came after the market close on June 11th. And the first trade happened on June 12th. At the time you hear this, the stock is already trading. And I'm deliberately not going to spend this hour on the first day pop or the first day drop. Day one prices are noise. Structure is signal. Today, I want to talk and walk you through the structure, because the structure will still be shaping outcomes long after this week's headlines are forgotten. And it is where every serious question about this company begins. Before I get into all the details, Let me tell you where I'm personally coming from this. As discussed, I spent many years inside Cisco Systems during the dot-com era. And that's when Cisco completed more than 50-something acquisitions in a three-year period. It represented, the ones I worked on represented $19 billion in deal value. And then I also served as managing director for third-party risk management at MUFG, which is one of the world's top five banks. When I was on the Wells Fargo First Interstate merger team, which was the largest bank merger of that era, before I get into the details, let me tell you where I am coming from this. I spent 10 years inside. As you know, I spent many years at Cisco Systems during the dot-com era when Cisco completed more than 50-plus acquisitions in a three-year period. I also served as managing director of operational third-party risk at MUFG and began my career early working on the Wells Fargo First Interstate merger, which was the largest bank merger of that era. I tell you this because I want to read to you how I see this deal in the way that a banker reads it. When you have been inside more than 100 M&A transactions, you learn that the prospectus is not marketing. The prospectus is testimony. Every choice in that document, every share class, every lockup provision, every risk factor tells you something about what the insiders believe and also what they're protecting. And this particular document, the SpaceX prospectus, actually, to me, has a lot to say. Think about how unusual this moment is. SpaceX was founded in 2002. For 24 years, it stayed private. It funded itself through government contracts, commercial launch revenue, and round after round of venture capital. When employees and early investors needed liquidity, the company ran private tender offers, letting people sell shares at a company set price without ever facing the public market. That machinery works so well that for most of those years, the conventional wisdom said that SpaceX would never go public at all. The public markets, the thinking went, would never tolerate the long timelines and the appetite for risk that this space mission requires. So the question I keep coming back to is simple. Why this moment? What changed inside the company and inside the market that made June of 2026 the time to sell shares to the public at $1.7 trillion valuation? Part of the answer is what a public listing buys that private tenders cannot. A listed stock is a currency for acquisition. It is a permanent liquidity for a generation of employees who built their careers on private stock. And it is access to the deepest pool of capital on Earth. At the exact moment, the company's spending ambitions on Starship and an artificial intelligence have never been greater. Part of the answer is in the business itself, and we will spend real time on that. A satellite internet operation that has quietly become one of the great subscription businesses of this era, a launch business that dominates its market, and an AI, artificial intelligence segment that is burning capital at historic rates. After the company absorbed their ex-AI, formerly Twitter, recently. Part of the answer is the structure of the deal. Who keeps control, who can sell, and when? Who carries the risk if the valuation does not hold? And part of the answer is about us, the investing public, because this offering reserved an unusually large allocation for retail investors. Ordinary people were invited into the largest IPO in history, and that happened at scale. Wall Street almost never allows this. You should understand why before you celebrate in it. I will walk you through all three. In the upcoming segment, I'm going to open the financials and show you what this company actually earns, where the profit lives, and where the losses live. The gap between those two things is the heart of today's story. After which, I'm going to actually take you inside the deal structure the way an investment banker would read it. The share classes, the voting math, the lockups, and the valuation debate. And I'm going to close with what all of it means for you, whether you sit in an executive seat or manage capital or run a company on your own. One important note before we go further, nothing in this episode is investment advice, financial advice, legal advice, or any other type of professional advice. I'm not going to tell you to buy the stock. I'm not going to tell you to avoid it. What I am going to do is show you how to read the deal so the decision you make is an informed one. Here's the tension I want you to hold through the entire hour. The largest IPO in stock market history belongs to a company that lost $500 million last year. Both of those facts are true at the same time. How you reconcile them is the entire question. These are the kinds of questions I work through every week with technology leaders and investors. If this conversation you think is relevant to decisions you're navigating, I want to hear from you. You can reach out directly to us by sending an email at info@svin.biz, or you can reach out to me at my website, keithku.com. 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When we come back, I'm going to open up the prospectus and walk you through an actual numbers, the revenue, the losses, and the satellite business that carries the whole enterprise. 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I'm your host, Keith Koo. 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
6: Hey, Insiders. 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I'm your host, Keith Koo. We're talking about the SpaceX initial public offering, which happens to be the largest in the history of the capital markets. In the first segment, I wanted to set the stage. And now I want to literally open the books, because the financial disclosures in this prospectus are the first time the public has ever seen inside this company with their audited numbers. So let's start with the headline figures first. SpaceX reported revenue of $18.7 billion for 2025. That is growth of 33% over the prior year. For a company at this scale, that growth rate is remarkable. Very few companies in the history of technology have grown 33% on a base approaching $19 billion. The names have done it because some of the most valuable enterprises in the world. So when the bulls on this deal point to the growth, they're pointing at something real. And I want to acknowledge that before I complicate it further. The next line of the income statement complicates it actually very considerably. And in the same year, the company reported a net loss of nearly $5 billion. The accumulated deficit, which is the total of every loss the company has ever booked, stood at more than $41 billion as of the end of March. In the first quarter of 2026 alone, the company lost another $4.3 billion. So the growth is real, but the losses are real too. To understand how both can be true, we need to understand that SpaceX is not one business. It is three businesses wearing one ticker symbol. Let's look at the first business, Starlink. And that is a satellite internet operation. I actually just flew for the second time on a United flight that had Starlink. And I have to say that the service is exceptional. The second is their launch business. Those are the rockets that made the company famous. And the third is the artificial intelligence segment, which exists because SpaceX absorbed XAI, Elon Musk's artificial intelligence company, and that transaction happened earlier this year. And as a reminder, XAI was formerly Twitter. So let me take them each one at a time, because the economics of these three businesses could not be more different. Starlink is the engine. In 2025, Starlink generated $11.4 billion in revenue, which is more than 60% of everything the company earned. More importantly, Starlink produced an operating profit of $4.4 billion. Inside a company that loses billions, the satellite business is solidly and structurally profitable. And the growth curve behind that profit is one of the steepest that I've seen in any subscription business. Starlink had about 2.3 million customers at the end of 2023. A year later, it had 4.4 million. And by the end of 2025, it had nearly 9 million. And by March of this year, it passed 10 million customers across more than 150 countries. Think about what that means. The customer base has roughly doubled every year for three consecutive years. Each new customer connects to infrastructure that is already in orbit. The marginal cost of serving the next subscriber is very low, which is why the operating margin is expanding as the base grows. If Starlink were a standalone company, we would talk about it the way we talked about the great software subscription businesses of the last decade. A recurring revenue base, a global addressable market measured in billions of households, infrastructure that competitors cannot replicate without spending years and tens of billions of dollars in CapEx. And this moat is wider than the subscriber number suggests. Starlink owns its own launch capability through its parent, which means it puts satellites in orbit at a cost no competitor can touch. It holds spectrum positions and country-by-country operating licenses that took years of regulatory work to assemble. A rival company starting today would need its own rockets, its own constellation, its own licenses, and it would need another decade. That is what a structural advantage looks like. But Starlink is not a standalone business. It lives inside a company with two other businesses to feed. The launch business is the second one of these businesses. Let's call it a second mouth. This is the part of SpaceX everyone knows. You've seen the Falcon rockets, the reusable boosters landing on drone ships, the dominance of the global launch market. And here's what the prospectus tells us about it. The space and launch segment lost $619 million at the operating level in 2025. Let me be fair about what that loss buys. SpaceX carries the majority of the world's commercial launch activity. It is the vehicle the United States government depends on to reach orbit. The launch business is the reason the satellite business even exists. And it is the foundation of every strategic option the company has. No one else on this planet can do what it does at the price it does. The launch business is strategically priceless and financially heavy. The reason is Starship. That is the next generation rocket the company is building for missions to the moon, and it expects to Mars. This prospectus discloses that SpaceX has invested more than $15 billion in Starship development, far beyond its original budget. And the program has not yet generated meaningful revenue. Now, an operator looks at that and sees a familiar pattern, a cash-generating core business funding a capital-intensive bet on the future. That model can work brilliantly. We can think about how Amazon funded its cloud business from retail cash flow, and the cloud business became the most valuable thing the company ever built. The model can also consume a company if the bet takes too long to play out. Which brings me to the third business and the newest one, artificial intelligence. When SpaceX absorbed xAI early this year, it took on an AI company competing at the frontier of the industry. Frontier artificial intelligence is the most capital-hungry race in the history of technology. Training competitive models means buying GPUs by the hundreds of thousands. Also means building data centers measured in gigawatts and paying for the energy to run them. Every serious player in this race is spending at a rate that would have been unthinkable even 5 years ago. And somebody like me who's actually procured data centers, I'm also shocked. The numbers in the prospectus reflect this. The AI segment recorded a cumulative loss of more than $6 billion for 2025. In the first quarter of 2026, the segment lost another $2.5 billion. Let's read that again slowly. The AI segment is losing money faster than Starlink earns it. So here's the consolidated picture in plain terms. A profitable, fast-growing satellite subscription business, a launch business that leads its market but loses money while it builds the next rocket, and an artificial intelligence segment that is one of the largest cash consumers in the entire industry. When you buy a share of SPCX, the new ticker symbol, you actually buy all three of these businesses at once. You're not getting to choose. The bull case says Starlink keeps compounding. Starship eventually opens markets we cannot fully imagine yet. And the AI bet pays off in ways that justify every dollar burned. The bear case says the public market eventually demands discipline that the mission does not allow. What I want you to take from this segment is the shape of the machine. One business is paying the bills, and two businesses are spending the money. And the public is now being invited to fund the difference at the largest valuation ever attached to a newly listed company. Here's what I will be watching when the first quarterly report arrives as a public company. There are three numbers that I want to watch. The Starlink subscriber count, because the doubling curve is the entire bullish case. The Starlink operating margin, because that tells you whether scale is actually dropping to the bottom line. And the AI segment burn rate, because that tells you how fast the engine room is consuming what the satellites earn. Everything else is commentary. Those three numbers are the businesses. That raises the obvious next question. If the economics are this mixed, why is the valuation this high? And who decided? The answer lives in the structure of the deal itself, in the share classes and the control provisions, and that is where my side of the business comes in. Every week, I want to talk about, and I talk with technology, investors, executives, and who are navigating exactly these kinds of questions. If you want to go deeper on what this environment means for your organization specifically, that conversation can start at keithkuh.com. You can follow me on Instagram at techmaven, also on X as techmaven_Keith. And you can always email us at info@svin.biz. When we come back, I'm going to take you inside the deal the way a banker reads it. Who controls this company? Who owns the shares and who can sell when? And why, when one respected research firm says the stock is worth less than half of what the offering asked. You're listening to Silicon Valley Insider. I'm Keith Kuh. We will be right back.
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6: Welcome back to Silicon Valley Insider. I'm Keith Kuh. We have covered the scale of the SpaceX offering and the actual economics of the business. Now I want to spend time on the part of this story I find most consequential, and the part the celebration coverage mostly skips. I want to talk about the structure of the deal, because in my experience across more than 100 transactions, structure is where the truth lives. So let me start with control. SpaceX came public with a dual class share structure. The Class A shares sold to the public carry one vote each. The shares held by Elon Musk carry 10 votes each. The rules of that math is stark. Musk owns roughly 42% of the company's equity, but he controls roughly 80% of the voting power. I want to be precise about what that means. In practice, because dual class, I want to be precise of what that means. Because in practice, dual class structures are common in technology, and most listeners have heard the term without sitting with the consequences. It means the controlling shareholder can approve a merger without asking anyone else. He can approve an acquisition, a capital raise, or his own compensation package. Public shareholders cannot replace board members over his objection. They cannot block a transaction. If governance fails, the public has no meaningful mechanism to respond. The corporate governance community has been blunt about this. Scholars writing for the Harvard Law School Corporate Governance Forum describe this deal, in essence, as a top-tier offering with bottom-tier governance. The assessment matches my own reading of the documents. To be clear, dual class structures are not new, and the markets has a long history with them. Google went public in 2004 with founder super voting shares, and that structure protected some of the best capital allocation decisions of the era. Meta did the same. Snap went further and sold the public shares with no votes at all. The market grumbled, and then it bought anyway. So the question is not whether dual class can work. The question is whether the market has ever accepted this much concentrated control at this much valuation. And with this much capital at stake, it is not. This is the largest test of the founder control model ever run. Now, a fair-minded person will push back, and the pushback deserves a real answer. Founder control is arguably why SpaceX exists at all. No quarterly driven board would have approved the spending that produced reusable rockets. The mission required it, and it required a leader who could not be overruled. The argument has genuine force, and 24 years of results stand behind it. But here's what I tell boards and investors when this debate comes up. Founder control is a feature on the way up and a trap on the way down. The same structure that protects visionary spending also protects mistakes, and there is no mechanism to tell the difference until the damage is done. You're not just buying the founder's vision, you are buying the impossibility of ever overruling it. So let's hold that thought for just a moment. Let me walk you through the rest of the structure, because the control provision is the only one of five things a banker notices in this deal. The second thing is the pricing method. The offering came at a fixed price of $135 per share. There was no traditional book build range, no price discovery. There was no negotiation between the company and institutional investors. The company named its price and the market could take it or leave it. In a conventional offering, the banker publishes a range. They gather indications of interest from institutions and move the price up or down based on what the order book actually says. That process is also imperfect, but it forces a negotiation between the company's view of its value and the market's view. A fixed price deal skips the negotiation entirely. That is a statement of confidence. It is also a transfer of risk, because when price discovery does not happen before the listing, it happens after, in the open market with your money. The third is the valuation debate, and it is unusually wide. Morningstar published analysis in early June arguing that SpaceX is worth less than half of the $1.75 trillion valuation the offering is asking for. Let's sit with that as well. A major independent research house looked at the same prospectus I've been describing for the last hour and concluded the fair value is not 10 or 20% lower. It says it's less than half. On the other side, prominent market voices have argued the stock could trade dramatically higher on enthusiasm alone. When the credible range of opinion rules and runs from half the offer price to multiples of it, what you have is not a consensus valuation. What you have is a referendum on the belief system. And both camps are doing honest math. The disagreement comes from what you are willing to pay for an unproven business and their unproven pieces. Value the company as the sum of its parts, and the argument becomes clear. Starlink on its current numbers support an enormous valuation on its own. Whether you price it like a premium telecom or like a high growth subscription platform, the launch business is dominant but loses money, so reasonable people value it anywhere from modestly to generously. And then comes everything else. Starship, Mars, and the artificial intelligence bet. The optimists are paying for that future today. The skeptics are pointing out that the future does not yet appear on the income statement. And again, both positions are defensible. What is exactly why the gap is so wide? There's one more force in this debate that has nothing to do with the fundamentals. Reports suggest the stock could qualify for major index inclusion on an unusually fast timeline. When that happens, index funds must buy in size at whatever the price happens to be because their mandate requires it. That's going to create a wave of demand that is completely indifferent to valuation. If you're wondering how a stock can sustain a price that research analysts dispute, mechanical demand is part of the answer, and you should know it is in this picture. Fourth, we notice that this is a syndicate and they're selling mechanics. Goldman Sachs led the underwriting with 23 banks in the syndicate. Morgan Stanley administered a direct share program covering about 5% of the offering. 23 underwriters itself is a signal. A deal this size cannot be carried by one or two balance sheets, so the risk gets spread out across the entire sheet and the entire street. And so are the fees. Practically every major bank in America had a financial interest in this offering, and they have an interest in it succeeding. Keep this in mind when you weigh the tone of the research that follows. The raise was primary shares only, which means the proceeds flow into the company rather than into the pockets of the insiders. This is genuinely shareholder friendly, and I want to give credit where it is due. But the lockup architecture deserves your attention. The reporting on this deal describes a staggered lockup rather than a single one-year standard that headlines earlier suggested. Insider sales are reportedly permitted in stages, beginning roughly 70 days after the offering, and it is tied to milestones. And several reports describe a carve-out covering about 5% of shares held by certain employees and by friends and family of executives that faces no lockup at all. At the offering valuation, that carve-out represents a several billion dollars of stock that was free to sell on the very first day of trading. I want to be very careful on this point. Lockup terms live inside dense lingo language, and reporting on them has varied. So verify the details in the respective before you rely on them. Definitely don't rely on me. But the principle I want you to take away does not depend on any single provision. Price discovery for this stock will not complete on day one. It's going to play out over months as each lockup gate opens and we learn how much stock actually wants to come out. Anyone who bought on the first day should understand that the supply of shares is scheduled to grow. The fifth thing, and the one I find most striking, is that the retail allocation, this offering targeted roughly 30% of shares for retail investors. A typical IPO allocates 10% or less to retail. On the surface, that is democratization, and it was marketed that way. Ordinary investors finally invited into the deal of the decade on the ground floor. Let me offer the banker's translation. Allocation is information. When a deal is priced attractively, institutions fight for every share, and retail usually gets the scraps. When institutions hesitate at the price, the syndicate finds other buyers. A retail allocation three times the normal size in a deal where a major research house called the price double its fair value should at minimum make you ask who needed whom. I am not saying retail investors were used. The demand on the retail side is genuine, and many of those buyers will hold the stock for decades and may be richly awarded for that. What I am saying is that you should never confuse being invited with being favored. In 30 years around transactions, I have learned that the most important question at any table is the oldest one. If you cannot tell who's taking the risk, then you are probably the one taking the risk. And then the prospectus itself tells you what can go wrong. Across 47 pages of risk factors, there's launch failure, dependencies on government contracts through Starshield program, spectrum rights for Starlink that must be defended country by country and across more than 100 jurisdictions, and what we call concentration risk around one individual whose compensation plan, the filing discloses, is tied to milestones on the road to Mars. The key man risk in this company is not a boilerplate paragraph. It is the operating system itself. So let me pull this structural picture together. A controlling shareholder the public cannot overrule, a fixed price the market never negotiated, a valuation that credible analysts dispute by a factor of two, a lockup waterfall that schedules future supply, and a retail allocation large enough to make you ask why the institutions left that much room. None of that tells you if the stock is going to succeed or fail. Plenty of companies with imperfect governance create enormous wealth for shareholders. What it does tell you is what the insiders believe, what they protected, and where the risk was placed. In every transaction I have ever worked on, that is the real story that the documents tell when you take the time to read into them. If you are an investor, a founder, or an executive sitting with any of the questions I just raised, I would welcome that conversation directly. You can always reach me by sending an email at info@svin.biz. Everything I do across Silicon Valley Insider, Guardian Insight Group, and US Capital lives at keithku.com. That is another starting point. When we come back, I'm going to close with what all this means in practice for executives whose companies depend on SpaceX. You're going to learn about that as well. And for investors weighing the stock and for founders watching the biggest market cap table lesson ever taught in public. So stay tuned. This is Silicon Valley Insider. I am Keith Koo, and I'll be back in a moment.
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21: With SRN News, I'm Keith Peters in Washington. Congressman Kevin Hern has won the GOP nomination for U.S. Senate from Oklahoma. The winner of that race would replace Mark Wayne Mullen, who resigned to become Homeland Security Secretary. Hern will be favored to win that seat in November. Democrats haven't won a U.S. Senate race in Oklahoma since 1990. In Georgia, Mike Collins, a second-term congressman, defeated Derek Dooley. He advances to face Democratic Senator John Ossoff for a seat that will help determine control of the Senate for the final years of Donald Trump's second presidency. The president endorsed Collins on Sunday. In the Georgia governor's race, Rick Jackson has defeated Lieutenant Governor Burt Jones for the GOP nomination to challenge the Democratic candidate Keisha Lance Bottoms. This is SRN.
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6: 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I'm your host, Keith Koo. We have covered the scale of the offering, the economics of the business, and the structure of the SpaceX deal. So I want to close the way I always try to close. I want to give some direction because I'm not interested in leaving you with a complicated picture and no sense of what to do with it. If you're a technology executive, here's the essential posture. The SpaceX listing is not just an investing event. It is also a supplier risk event. If your organizations run on Starlink connectivity or launches payloads on Falcon rockets or touches government programs that depend on Starshield, your critical vendor just changed in kind. A private SpaceX answered to its mission and its largest shareholders. A public SpaceX answers to quarterly earnings, analyst calls, and stock price. This cuts both ways. You now get disclosure you never had. Audited segment numbers, you get risk factors, and quarterly updates. Build that disclosure into your third-party risk reviews the same way you would for any other critical public vendor. And stress test the other direction. Ask what happens to pricing and roadmap if public market pressure forces discipline on a company that has never had to practice it. Two practical moves this quarter. First, pull your SpaceX and Starlink contracts and look at the renewal dates and the pricing terms, because a newly public vendor with margin pressure renegotiates differently than a private one ever did. Second, if Starlink is your only path to connectivity for any critical operation, price out a second path. We call that a dual vendor strategy. You may never need to trigger it, but the exercise itself will tell you how exposed you actually are to potentially a single source vendor. If you are an investor, here's the essential posture. Be honest with yourself about what you are buying. A share of this company is economic exposure to three very different businesses wrapped in a structure that gives you no governance power at all. You are a passenger on this rocket. The mission may be magnificent, but you do not touch any of the controls, and you should size your position with that in mind. And also, respect the calendar. The float on day one is smaller than the float will be in 6 months. The lockup gates are scheduled, the carve-outs are real, and price discovery will continue as supply arrives. Each quarterly report will hand you information no private investor ever had before. This is, you'll get the subscriber curve, the segment margins, the burn rate in the AI business. Treat those disclosures as the real diligence arriving on a schedule, and let them sharpen or break the thesis you started with. The disciplined investor in a deal like this one does not need to be first. Let the structure reveal itself. Watch how the stock absorbs each wave of newly sellable shares. The market's going to teach you what this company is worth, but only if you give it time to speak. And I'll say it once more, and I'll say it plainly. Nothing I've said today is a recommendation to buy or sell this stock. My job today is to make you a better reader of the deal, not to make the decision for you. And if you're a founder, here's the essential things I want you to come away with. And honestly, this might be the most important lesson of this whole show today. SpaceX just proved that a company can stay private for 24 years. It can raise capital on its own terms the entire way and still reach the public markets at the largest valuation in history. Patient private capital is real. And the old assumption that you must go public early to fund ambition is dead. But notice what made all this possible. Control was designed into the cap table from the very beginning. The share classes, the voting provisions, the protections that survived this week's offering, none of that was improved at the end. It was architecture built early and defended through every round. And notice the second lesson. This is quieter. SpaceX kept its people for two decades without a public stock because it built a disciplined tender program that gave employees real liquidity, and it was on a regular schedule. If you are asking your team to wait 10 years for a payday, you owe them a mechanism that does not require waiting for the bell on NASDAQ. Whatever you think of the governance debate, the structural lesson is universal. Your cap table is destiny. Destiny is in your first rounds the way you want to look at it. Because by the time the question matters, it may be too late to renegotiate at the end. Let me leave you with this thought I have kept returning to. This week, the public markets were asked to do something they have never done before. Price a 24-year-old company that loses billions of dollars, dominates in its industry, controls its own governance, and openly says its compensation plan points towards Mars. However, the stock trades in the coming months. The offering itself has already changed. The conversation about how long companies stay private, who gets to keep control, and what that ambition is worth. The leaders who will navigate what comes next are the ones who read the documents, understand the structure, and make decisions with clarity instead of enthusiasm. That is the discipline the show exists to serve. At Guardian Insight Group, my consulting firm, this is the work we do. We advise technology companies and their leadership on strategy, governance, and the capital decisions that matter most in environments like this one. If you're a technology leader or a board navigating these questions right now, I would welcome that conversation. So start it at keithku.com or email me at info@svn.biz. 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And with that, this is Silicon Valley Insider. I'm your host, Keith Ku, and I look forward to seeing you on the next one.
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21: Breaking news this hour from Town Hall. I'm Keith Peters in Washington. Congressman Kevin Hern has won the GOP nomination for U.S. Senate from Oklahoma. Hern was backed by President Trump. He would face Democrat and Kyla Thomas in the general election. The winner would replace Mark Wayne Mullen, who resigned to become Homeland Security Secretary. Hern will be favored to win the seat in November. Democrats haven't won a U.S. Senate race in Oklahoma since 1990.

0: air in Congress. As the nation's capital continues to see major changes under President Trump's efforts to improve safety, restore order, and revitalize the city. For mayor, Democratic candidate Janice Lewis-George and Kenyon McDuffie are competing to replace Muriel Bowser. The race will also mark the first use of ranked choice voting in the district, a change election officials warn could delay results. Willie Nelson, The White House.
1: Iran's top diplomat says the tentative deal to end the war with the United States would require Israel to withdraw from Lebanon, a condition Israel has already rejected, and that could sink the agreement. The deal between the U.S. and Iran has not been made public. More at townhall.com.
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9: Go. I'm Taylor Riggs, and this is the Fox Business Report. Stocks finishing mixed with the Dow notching its 17th record close of the year on Iran deal optimism and falling oil prices. Oil settling around the lowest level since the earliest days of the war with West Texas Intermediate crude around $76 a barrel.

0: apparel. Tech was the worst performing sector, weighing on the tech-heavy NASDAQ, while industrials and financials gained. Investors are also cautious as the Fed kicks off its two-day policy meeting as new chair Kevin Warsh faces his first big Fed test. The Dow up 329 points, the NASDAQ lower by 308, S&P 500 down 43. Shares of Elon Musk's SpaceX continue to take off and posting a third consecutive day of gains, with its stock up nearly 5% and surpassing Amazon in market value and becoming the world's fifth largest company just days after hitting the public markets. That's your Fox Business Report. I'm Hillary Barsky, invested in you.
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3: To 1%. We had a pullback in both the S&P and the NASDAQ composite. The Fed's decision is tomorrow. No change in rates expected, but this meeting could bring something maybe a little more important. The first real sign of how Chair Kevin Warsh plans to approach communication. Now, since the 2008 financial crisis, the Fed has embraced explicit forward guidance, including forecast for key variables and the famous dot plot showing where policymakers see rates heading. Since then, the Fed has conditioned markets to expect clear signs. However, Warsh has argued the Fed's communicating too much. Here is Fed Governor, former Governor Betsy Duke.
4: Even if it weren't a new chairman, you'd probably see the bias change in that statement, and that would be about all that would change. I think he'll completely rewrite it. It'll be shorter. And I'm interested to see if he goes back to the discussion of the balance of risks, which they had before when we got to the current statement format.
3: Former Fed Governor Betsy Duke. Right now in Tokyo, Nikkei up 0.6%. The Kospi is flat. In Hong Kong, Hang Seng down 0.1%. Global news 24 hours a day. 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
8: Joining me is immigration law expert Leon Fresco, First Amendment law expert Caroline Malik Corbin.
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9: 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They have never said this case should never have been brought in the first place.
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8: Welcome to the Bloomberg Law Show. I'm June Grosso. Ahead in this hour, transcripts of secret grand jury proceedings expose prosecutorial misconduct in Chicago that shocks legal experts. And tickets to the Knicks NBA Finals were just one of the asks from clients that had Big Law walking a corporate-tinged social tightrope. Public criticism of Chicago federal prosecutors reached a tipping point when the prosecution of four anti-ICE protesters imploded after revelations of serious misconduct at the grand jury and an apparent effort to cover it up. Judge April Perry said her trust in government attorneys had been broken and indicated that sanctions against the prosecutor could be appropriate. And now that the grand jury transcripts have been revealed, the full extent of the federal prosecutor's misconduct has shocked legal experts and led to questions about the motivation for bringing the charges. My guest is Rick Simmons, a professor at Ohio State's Moritz College of Law. Rick, we heard broadly from the judge about the misconduct involved in this grand jury proceeding. What was your reaction, though, when you read the actual transcripts of the proceedings?
10: To be honest, when I actually read the transcript, I was pretty shocked. I read a lot of the news articles and what the judges said about the grand jury and what the conduct was in the grand jury, but I did not realize the extent of the misconduct by this prosecutor. So people who have not been in a grand jury might not understand what the rules there are. The prosecutor is supposed to essentially just set out the facts through witnesses and then charge on the law, which is essentially reading the law to the grand jury. And that's pretty much it. There's not supposed to be an opening argument, a closing argument, any kind of opinion about the evidence should say. You can have standard instructions about, you know, that they're allowed to make logical inferences, but it's not supposed to tell them what those inferences should be. And this prosecutor broke pretty much all those rules. She had a opening argument, a closing argument. She essentially told the grand jurors, or at least suggested very strongly, how the grand jurors should interpret the evidence here. And none of that is appropriate in a grand jury setting. So that's the first thing that struck me, is the extent of how much this prosecutor essentially argued a case to the grand jury, which is not supposed to happen in that context.
8: And the prosecutor, Sherry Mecklenburg, told the jurors, I know you and I trust you, and you know me and you trust me, and I would never ask you to charge somebody if I didn't think there was probable cause. What's wrong with that?
10: That's a second level of misconduct. So even in a trial jury, you're not supposed to put your own personal opinion into the jury's sort of minds about this. So you're not supposed to personally vouch for a witness or vouch for a case. The case is supposed to be about what the evidence shows and what the jury can conclude from the evidence, not based on whether they trust one of the attorneys or not. So you're never supposed to, in any context, tell the grand jury about your own personal opinion and how they can trust you about certain things being true. Any judge would strike that from the record if it happened in a grand jury or a trial jury. And then the other level, of course, of what happened here was when she excused or kicked out one of the grand jurors because he was not willing to go along with what she wanted. A prosecutor does not have the power to do that in a grand jury. The grand jury is a creature of the court. The judge is the one that impaneled the grand jury. Only a judge could kick someone off for misconduct. So the fact that the prosecutor did that is also improper and illegal.
8: So there was a first appearance before the grand jury, and they declined to return an indictment.
10: Sure.
8: Then at the second appearance before the grand jury, that grand jury you were talking about said, I heard this case last week, and I thought it was a crock of blank then, and I still think it is. And she just dismisses him from the grand jury. I mean, have you ever heard of a prosecutor saying to a jury, go away if you're not going to side with me?
10: No, I've never heard that before. Now, the prosecutor tried to make that sound appropriate by saying, well, you have an open mind. If you don't have an open mind, you shouldn't be in the jury. And that's true for trial juries. If when you're voir diring a trial jury, if someone says they can't have an open mind about the case, a judge will excuse them from the jury. And so the voir dire process will take care of that. I've never heard of that happening before in a grand jury. And again, the prosecutor doesn't have that power anyway. So, and just to be clear, it is legal. It's unusual, but legal for the prosecutor in the federal system to represent a case after it's been rejected. You can bring in new evidence, and you're allowed to do that if you want. So there's nothing improper about that, but it is improper to basically the second time around, if grand jurors say, I still don't think this case is indictable, to say, okay, we can leave the room then and you're done. That's simply unprecedented as far as I know.
8: So then when she presents it a third time, the time she actually gets the indictment, that's after the U.S. attorney has addressed all three grand juries.
10: Right. It's not unusual for the U.S. attorney, that's obviously the head attorney for the whole district, to come in and talk to grand juries when they're impaneled and to talk about their role. I suppose it's not improper necessarily for them to sort of remind them of the role once in a while. When the U.S. attorney does that specifically to a grand jury that has just rejected this case, is about to vote on the case again, it sends a pretty strong message that the U.S. attorney doesn't think they're doing the right thing. So again, what the U.S. attorney said, the actual words aren't particularly, improper. And that's something that the U.S. attorney might say at the beginning of a grand jury term. But given the context of what this grand jury had just done and what they're about to be asked to do, there was a pretty clear message, I thought, when the U.S. attorney comes back to that grand jury in the middle of their term and gives them this instruction, the U.S. attorney is telling them what they should do, which is to indict this case. So in that context, that was also something that was highly unusual.
8: And the U.S. attorney, Andrew Boutros, ended up revealing the transcript of what he said to the grand juries that day. Part of what he said, which I question, is, if there's anyone here who is struggling with a certain type of case, such as the immigration cases or other cases where they do not believe that they can set aside their personal emotions, that they cannot listen and deliberate honestly and objectively, I would like you to raise your hand and identify yourself, because we have a different procedure for that. Does that go too far?
10: Again, in this context, it does. So when you first impanel a grand jury, it's appropriate to tell them they should keep an open mind. It's appropriate to make sure they know that if they have a certain kind of case that's problematic, to let them know. And there's the procedure you can go through, which would involve a court, a judge, not just the executive branch, you know, U.S. attorney, prosecutorial body, there is a procedure at that stage, at the very beginning. When you're in the middle of hearing cases, that is not something that you would do because it's sending a signal about what you want them to do in this particular case. Also, the grand jury, people should realize, grand jury plays a different role than a trial jury does. A trial jury is meant to simply hear the evidence and then vote to convict or not convict based on the evidence and the law, and that's it. A grand jury is supposed to be more of a screener and not just a legal screener to show there's probable cause to indict, but also supposed to act as a conscience of the community in a sense. They're not required to indict if there's probable cause. They may indict if there's probable cause. They almost always do. But if for equitable reasons or any other reasons they believe that they shouldn't indict, they are perfectly allowed under the law to not indict a case. And so if they think that immigration cases have gone too far and that they shouldn't indict cases that involve immigration, or at least cases that are borderline involving immigration, it is completely their right not to do so. They don't have to indict when there's probable cause if they think that for equitable reasons this is not a case that should be indicted. So I think that the U.S. attorney there misunderstood or essentially was not thinking about the actual role of the grand jury. The grand jury is meant to sort of be a check on the prosecutorial power, not just legally, but also, again, in a more equitable sense, to make sure that the power is not being abused or used in a way that the community think is inappropriate.
8: Another thing that the line prosecutor did, which I've never heard of this either, and I don't know how you think you could get away with it. She admitted that she had substantive conversations with grand jurors outside the grand jury room.
10: Yeah, that was also surprising. She did admit to that, you know, in the grand jury transcript, and she admitted to the judge later. I think everyone knows you're not supposed to have ex parte communications outside of the courtroom or the grand jury room while the case is proceeding. It can be awkward, I'll admit. I mean, I've been a prosecutor, and you see a grand juror in the elevator or a trial juror in the elevator while the case is proceeding. It can be awkward. You know, they might want to talk to you. You have to sort of shake your head and just say no and move away. They should know that they can't talk to them. And maybe if that does happen, then on the record, next time you see them all, say, just so you know, I can't talk to you outside of this courtroom. That's not permitted. There are rules that say you're simply never allowed to do that. So it's something that every trial attorney knows. And so the idea that this prosecutor did that is also very, very surprising. I'm not sure how much that affected the case. I don't know the content of the conversation, but that's the entire point. We don't know the content of the conversation. It wasn't on the record. And so it was also inappropriate.
8: You know, there's one thing after another. When the judge asked for the transcripts, initially asked for the transcripts, the prosecutors redacted some of their behavior from the transcripts.
10: Yeah, I mean, so just again, so people understand, grand jury proceedings are meant to be confidential, so they're generally not released to the public unless it's an extraordinary case. But the judge who impaneled the grand jury is supposed to be able to review that grand jury transcript. Now, there are very few reasons when a judge, you know, would find problems with that, right? A judge almost never going to second guess the probable cause determination of a grand jury. But part of the judge's role is to review that transcript. And there's no reason I can think of why you would redact something from the trial judge. If it's being released to the public, you know, there's names of confidential informants in there or names of an accused who wasn't indicted. We have to keep them secret so they're not, reputation's not harmed. I could see that. But this was just, I think the judge at that stage was asking to review it, you know, in chambers just by the judge. And so I don't see why that should be redacted. I think that redaction was, I know, another sign the judge saw that something is not exactly right here about what's going on. Why are things being hidden from me?
8: Coming up next on the Bloomberg Law Show, I'll continue this conversation with Professor Rick Simmons of Ohio State's Moritz College of Law. How the prosecutorial misconduct here moved prosecutors to dismiss charges against two defendants in a fraud case where there were similar allegations of misconduct by the prosecutor. It's also led defense attorneys to ask for transparency in other matters handled by her. 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
8: A Chicago federal prosecutor went into a grand jury room last fall and told grand jurors she was sure they had enough to indict anti-ICE protesters accused of blocking a federal agent's vehicle. Assistant U.S. Attorney Sherry Mecklenburg told the grand jury in October, "I know you and I trust you, and you know me and you trust me, and I would never ask you to charge somebody if I didn't think there was probable cause. Federal Judge April Perry later described those statements as vouching, improperly assuring grand jurors about the strength of the case. That, along with other irregularities, including Mecklenburg's abrupt dismissal of a skeptical grand juror and communications with members of the grand jury outside the jury room, are detailed in the grand jury transcripts, which shed light on the proceedings that are normally kept secret. I've been talking to Rick Simmons, a professor at the Moritz College of Law at Ohio State University. So the Chicago U.S. Attorney's Office has moved to dismiss charges against two defendants in a fraud case after a judge called for an evidentiary hearing to examine similar allegations of misconduct by this prosecutor, Mecklenburg. And a third judge said she'd examine grand jury transcripts in a case Mecklenburg presented to a grand jury in 2019. What about defendants that have been convicted already? Could they be set free because of prosecutorial misconduct? I mean, what are the remedies here?
10: That's an interesting question. The remedy is tougher because once you have a conviction, so again, the grand jury is meant to decide if there's probable cause to move forward. Once you have a conviction, the theory is you've proven the case beyond a reasonable doubt, not just by probable cause. So it's hard to find a remedy there. So as a counterexample, if, for example, evidence was brought in that shouldn't have been brought in, or there was a problem with the forensic lab and there was bad evidence coming out of the forensic lab and the trial jury heard all that and convicted, then you could certainly overturn the convictions because of that evidence was tainted. In the case where the trial jury didn't rely on the grand jury indictment for evidence in any way, so the conviction does in theory cure that mistake. As far as, sanctions being brought against this particular prosecutor, that would be a reason to look into this as well, to see if that could be a reason. But also moving forward, I think it shows that the judges now in this district are going to take hard looks at all the indictments, all the grand jury proceedings that are happening, to ensure there's no further misconduct that might happen. So it really does break that trust that federal judges generally have of U.S. attorney offices, that they assume they're going to be doing not just following the law, but also following the norms and doing things that are appropriate. So I think not only going backwards are there going to be some reviews, but also there's going to be much stronger review of cases moving forward because they've lost that trust.
8: Yeah, so more than 100 former prosecutors in Illinois signed a statement. They raised concerns about what's happening in the office and the leadership by this U.S. attorney. There are also some senators that are calling for him to resign. But sure. They said that there's an increasing lack of trust from judges. And the judge in this case, Judge Perry, said she'd lost her faith.
10: Yeah, I mean, I'm not surprised by that. Again, a lot... I think the Department of Justice in general, and I'm sure this office specifically, has been able to do things more efficiently, get better convictions, get indictments more easily, because there was that trust. Because the Department of Justice had, up until recently, a very strong, probably the strongest reputation for integrity and for following the rules. And I think the long-term fallout of this, I guess, ironically, is that they're going to be able, it's going to be much harder for them to do their job getting indictments, getting convictions, because this judge and I think other judges in this district and frankly, I think around the country are losing that trust. And so they're going to scrutinize the U.S. attorney's conduct much more carefully because they don't have that ability to believe that everything that's been happening is appropriate.
8: I mean, federal prosecutors in the Trump administration seem to be disproving the long-held legal theory that a prosecutor can get a grand jury to indict a ham sandwich.
10: That's right.
8: I mean, yeah. They are failing to indict juries in not only Chicago, but D.C. and L.A. are failing to indict. And I'm wondering, what you think the cause is. Is it a lack of trust? Is it the kind of cases that are being brought? Like in D.C., they wouldn't indict in the case where six lawmakers made that video statement about soldiers sure. not having to obey right. commands that are illegal.
10: Well, I think there's a few things going on. I think the the lack of trust is the last thing that happened. I think that lack of trust is now happening because these cases are being rejected by grand juries. I think two primary things are happening. One is cases are being brought which really aren't strong enough to indict, where there's so much eagerness to indict a case where the facts aren't really there to indict, that you're seeing grand juries looking at and saying, actually, I don't think that this is appropriate based on the law. And also related to that, cases are being brought, at least in many people's opinions, for political reasons against political opponents. And that's exactly what grand jury is supposed to do. They're supposed to identify those cases and question them more severely, and then not indict if it's mostly a politically motivated prosecution, because politics should have no part of who gets indicted and who doesn't. So once you start bringing in cases that are very, very weak and bringing cases for what are pretty evidently political reasons, then grand juries are going to refuse to indict. And then that's going to then lead to a loss of trust, and more judges especially are going to be questioning what the Department of Justice is doing. And I suppose the more we see these kinds of cases in the media, then people in grand juries will also say, okay, well, I guess we have to think twice about all the cases being brought to us. And so you might see, again, more instances of this happening where they don't indict. So again, I suppose it's ironic, but by being so aggressive, by trying to get so many more indictments, that can hurt them down the road trying to get indictments. I also wanted to say one thing, is that the Department of Justice overall, the U.S. Attorney's offices, they're indicting probably hundreds or thousands of cases every day. And many of them are, you know, hardworking line prosecutors that are just trying to indict, you know, people who deserve to be indicted. We're seeing the high profile cases where there are certain members of the Department of Justice that are overreaching. I don't want to paint the entire Department of Justice, all the federal prosecutors, as being overly aggressive and political. But it only takes a few, and then the media, understandably and correctly, starts to focus on those to have everyone lose faith in the entire system.
8: It's unusual, because prosecutors will usually get a grand jury to indict. It's unusual to bring the same case before a grand jury two and three times?
10: Yeah, it's very unusual. Again, it is legal to bring the case again to a grand jury. You're allowed to represent it as many times as you want. But it's unusual only because, first of all, as you say, the case should be strong enough the first time, so it's very unusual not to get an indictment the first time. And if you don't get an indictment, what usually happens, you go back to your supervisor, and the supervisor says, what went wrong? Why didn't you get the indictment? And for you to say, no, I'm going to try it again and use all those resources, you have to sort of convince your supervisor what went wrong and how you can fix it. I think most prosecutors on their own would say, okay, this case is too weak, and if not, and the supervisor would tell them, it's too weak, don't try this again, unless you have a lot stronger evidence. And so you would just drop the case at that point. So the system, the institution is supposed to work that is a rare thing to happen. If the case was so weak you couldn't get it the first time, you're probably not going to get it the second time. And so why are we going to waste our time with it?
8: Grand jury secrecy. I don't know how initially, you know, the defendants found out that there were problems with the grand jury, but grand jury secrecy, you know, is said to be all important for various reasons. But does this show that perhaps grand juries shouldn't be so secret, or am I going too far?
10: Well, I don't think you're going too far. So many people, certainly in the academy, you know, writing like I'm writing, have said that grand jury secrecy is a sort of vestigial, outdated rule that we have that doesn't really apply anymore. So even before this new wave of cases where we now have reason to mistrust what the prosecutors might be doing in the grand jury, even before that, people questioned the need for grand jury secrecy. So the main reasons for it were, one, to avoid, you know, witness tampering or witness intimidation. We already have laws in the book to prevent that. That's never been something we think is widespread. They say they want to prevent essentially damaging the reputation of people who might be investigated by a grand jury, or where, you know, someone might be, they might try and charge him, but they don't. And so they want to save his reputation if he's not indicted. But since so many people are indicted, I mean, again, it's a 98% rate generally, it doesn't really it doesn't really apply in that case, that we have to protect those names. So there's not really strong reasons that we still have today for having to keep the grand jury secret. And given this kind of misconduct that we're seeing, I don't think that it's something that we should keep going. There are state grand juries that don't have those kind of rules. Some of them have sunshine laws that allow you to see the grand jury transcripts at least once the case is over. And there's never been any kind of problem that I can see when that happened. In fact, ended up increasing the quality of the grand jury proceedings and making the legitimacy of the body stronger, so people can see what's happening there, understand the grand jury better. So I think it's probably time to end the grand jury secrecy even before this, and it's just another good reason to do so.
8: Well, we haven't heard the last of the ramifications from this case, that's certain. Thanks so much for joining me, Rick. That's Professor Rick Simmons of Ohio State's Moritz College of Law. Coming up next on the Bloomberg Law Show, you know all those hard-to-get tickets to the NBA Finals?
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19: With SRN News, I'm Jason Walker. United States and Iran have agreed to a framework extending their ceasefire for 60 days, a formal signing ceremony likely Friday, nuclear talks to follow. But new problems continue popping up. Iran now says the tentative deal would require Israel to withdraw from Lebanon, a condition Israel has already soundly rejected and says that could sink the agreement. One has to wonder just what was the Kremlin thinking? A Russian warship has actually fired warning shots at a United Kingdom registered yacht in the English Channel. No one was hit. FBI and Secret Service stopping a plot to attack the FC or a UFC fight night at the White House Sunday. This is SRN News.
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3: The MOU will formally be signed on Friday, June 19th in Switzerland. Today in New York trading, we had crude oil prices dropping with WTI falling 5.8% to just above $76. We're pretty much at that level now in the electronic session. Now, in the equity trade, we had in the U.S. session a rotation out of tech, and I'm going to mention the chip makers and some software stocks, and into economically sensitive issues. The Dow, on one hand, managed a fresh record high at 51,999, but the S&P and the NASDAQ comp each down. Shares in SpaceX rose nearly 4.8% today after having rallied in the previous two sessions. And since making their debut last Friday, shares in SpaceX are up 49%. The stock has now overtaken Amazon in terms of total market capitalization, which, if you're wondering, is $2.65 trillion. We've got that Fed decision tomorrow. No change in rate policy is expected. Special coverage for you here on Bloomberg Radio, 2 p.m. Wall Street time. Right now, very little movement in U.S. Treasuries. The 10-year with a yield of 4.43%, a 2-year at 4.05%. We check markets for you throughout the day here on Bloomberg. In Tokyo, we're on the lunch break. At last check, the Nikkei was up 0.8%. In Hong Kong, Hang Seng is down 0.4%. On the Chinese mainland, the CSI 300 is higher by 0.3%. In Seoul, the Kospi now rising just 0.1%. 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
8: If you live in New York City and had to watch the NBA Finals in a bar or restaurant, wondering who was actually getting those tickets to Madison Square Garden to watch the Knicks in person erasing a 29-point deficit in Game 4. Besides the celebrity sitting courtside, of course, it wasn't the mayor who was also watching from a bar in Queens. The NBA Finals games at MSG was a who's who of New York celebrities, power players, and big law partners. A group of firms have suites for the games and invite certain clients to go. For big law sports industry partners, the most eventful summer in New York's recent history is emerging as a low-stakes, corporate-tinged social tightrope. The payoff is meaningful time to bond shoulder to shoulder with clients. Joining me is Roy Strom, Bloomberg Law Senior Correspondent. Roy, so the big law firms had an avalanche of requests from clients for tickets to the Knicks finals.
13: That's right. I think big law firms were inundated with requests from clients to get into Madison Square Garden to see the New York Knicks finals game. Of course, a lot of big law firms are well known for their hospitality, bringing clients to big events. And a lot of them have suites or box seats at Madison Square Garden for the finals, which clients, of course, know, and they were all sort of rushing to get in to see the biggest sporting event in New York City in a long, long time.
8: Do the law firms have the suites every event at MSG?
13: I don't know about every event. I just don't know the way Madison Square Garden operates, if you have the suite for every event that goes there, but certainly a long list of firms had suites for the Knicks playoffs games. They included Davis Polk, Kirkland and Ellis, Proskauer Rose, Paul Weiss, Sidley Austin, Vincent and Elkins, Simpson Thatcher, Scadden. Plenty of firms had great seats for the big games.
8: Do you know how much those suites go for? I can imagine it must be phenomenal.
13: I don't know what the suites go for, but we do know that one law firm, Gibson Dunn, and one of its clients, a private equity firm, Veritas Capital, won a charity raffle for two courtside seats sitting right near all the celebrities that everybody saw, you know, Timothy Chalamet's and the Ben Stillers of the world. And the law firm and its private equity client paid $1 million to get those seats, which was donated to a charity. So certainly a lot of money for those seats, at least.
8: How do they decide which clients to give the tickets to? I mean, I assume that some of their clients are so wealthy, they can buy the seats themselves, no matter what the price is.
13: Yeah, it's really funny because that's we were reporting about all this, you know, just the access that the firms had. And that was a question that I was really wanting to get at. You could imagine a scenario where you've got 10 tickets, but you've got 100 clients and you have to figure out my goodness, how are we going to do this without upsetting people? And even in the reporting process, you could get the sense that the firms were very wary of having any clients feel left out. And from the partners I spoke with, they described basically two types of clients. One would be sort of asking without asking, sort of a soft pitch to get into the games. You know, the calls would be wrapping up and they'd say, hey, if you have any tickets, you know, keep me in mind. I'd love to go. And then the other group of clients were just very direct. I need seats. What do you have? You know, they're much more comfortable asking for things from their lawyer. And I think the lawyers were all navigating that. And I think the one sort of unspoken thing is they kind of know which clients expect to be asked, even without raising it. You know, the most important clients would be the ones that the law firm says, I got to get this ticket. I got to get them this ticket because I know it'll mean a lot to them. And they're the ones that we really need to take care of. But certainly in a big event like this, I think the head of the sports practice at Davis Polk told me that the client interest in the Knicks was just absolutely unprecedented. The demand significantly exceeds supply. Part of that was just because it's so rare to see everyone in New York focused on the same thing, the Knicks. I'm not in New York, but from what I gather, really brought the city together.
5: Oh, it did. Oh, it did. Absolutely. You're right. Everyone focused on one thing and getting tickets to one thing, which is just impossible for most people.
8: So explain why lawyers like to bring clients to different events, like sporting events.
13: Yeah, it's really interesting. I spoke to a handful of partners about this. What does being at a sporting event with a client do that a client dinner or a lunch or grabbing a drink doesn't do? You know, one of them was even mentioning this sort of psychology of shoulder to shoulder conversations being much more sort of vulnerable or candid than face to face interactions. You know, you're sitting next to somebody, you're focusing on the same thing, but you're also engaging with the person. A partner at Simpson Thatcher, Michael Koo, the co-head of their sports group, who has plenty of experience being at these sporting events. Many of his clients are even the owners of these sporting teams. And he says that the conversations that he has with clients at these games are often just very deep. They're about their families, their children, people who are at the top of their careers, talking about whether they're satisfied in their jobs. He says it's conversations he just would never have otherwise. Something about, you know, being at these games in a setting where you're experiencing, you know, the highs and the lows of this competitive event really opens people up. People just thought it was priceless.
8: What are some of the other events that clients are clamoring for tickets to?
13: Yeah, well, what's interesting is that New York City is having just a huge sports summer. We had the Knicks games, obviously. This week, there's the U.S. Open at Shinnecock Hills out in the Hamptons. Golf in New York is popular for the corporate crowd, the big law crowd included, because it's scheduled in advance. It's a week-long event, and there's plenty of space on the golf course to, you know, have tents, have people enjoy an entire day and kind of go out and mingle. So golf is a popular one, or at least it will be this week with the U.S. Open. There's the U.S. Open tennis, which, of course, is in New York every year. Then there's the World Cup, and the lawyers told me that the World Cup final, which will be played at what football fans know as MetLife Stadium, where the Giants and the Jets play next month. The lawyers told me that's the hardest ticket to get, in part because it's really only one entity that has tickets, which is FIFA, the governing body of the sport that puts on the World Cup tournament. Whereas other events, big lists of people like the firms themselves have paid for the tickets, have tickets and are giving them out. I guess with the World Cup, the entity that gives out the tickets is just one thing. So those tickets are really hard to get. But apart from that, it sounded like sporting events bring out. One firm was planning an F1 event in Miami. And so it seems like sports, they're kind of the last thing in culture, or one of the remaining things in culture that spans across all kinds of demographic groups that is we participate in collectively that people know about. You know, so much of entertainment, I think, is split up now. Nobody watches the same TV shows the way they did decades ago. Sports are still sort of the one common denominator for culture that even the law firms are realizing getting their clients out to these events can be, you know, worth the price.
5: Do they stage like events at the events, or is it just the tickets to the sporting event?
13: It's certainly more than the tickets. They are planning corporate hospitality events around these big sporting games, and they plan dinners around them. They get people out there. They spend the day there. They'll have tents or things at a golf outing, for instance. The other two good examples that I learned about in my reporting was the NFL's Super Bowl and the NBA's All-Star Game. Those are sort of two marquee events that everybody knows what city they're going to be in every year. They last for a week or close to a week. And so you have the opportunity to bring clients to these cities to have dinners, have other events, and stay in touch for longer than just the duration of a sports game.
5: This is all tax deductible too for the law firms, right? It's a business expense.
13: I suppose that'd probably be true. We didn't dive into that part of it in our reporting, but it sounds right.
5: I'm assuming. So the FIFA ticket is actually more sought after than the Knicks, or hard to tell?
13: What I was told is that the FIFA ticket is harder to get. FIFA ticket is the World Cup final game. Is almost an impossible ticket to get. The big law sports lawyers that I spoke with, they say basically they typically always have a way of getting to a game that they want to get to or that somebody they know is trying to attend. But this is different for the World Cup final because it is an international event. People traveled here to go there. So the demand is just huge. And also the entity that controls the tickets is FIFA. Whereas if you were trying to go to, say, the Super Bowl, for instance, the NFL gives tickets to the teams. The teams then distribute those tickets. Some advertisers likely get tickets. So there's like a myriad group of people that or entities that are giving out tickets. It seemed like for the World Cup final, it's just a much stronger grip that FIFA wields on the tickets, and so they're harder to get.
5: So I also wanted to ask you this. MSG has an attorney exclusion list, so some law firms can't get into MSG?
13: That's correct. MSG Sports, which is, of course, owned by the Knicks owner, James Dolan, has a policy that forbids attorneys adverse to the law firm from going to the venues. Supposedly, the companies use facial recognition technology and their own in-house counsel to enforce the bans. I think ESPN reported last year that this attorney exclusion list runs more than 1,000 lawyers at 90 law firms since it came into being in 2022. I think one of the more prominent attorneys who's found himself on that list is John Morgan, the personal injury lawyer behind the Morgan and Morgan firm, which people have probably seen. John Morgan, in a statement to us during our reporting, was really not kind to James Dolan and said he, of course, wouldn't be at the game, but he did wish Knicks fans the best of luck. So he was at least gracious toward the fans.
5: That goes under the category of money can't buy everything. Really interesting story. Thanks so much, Roy. That's Bloomberg Law Senior Correspondent.
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19: News this hour from Town Hall. I'm Jason Walker. United States and Iran have agreed to a framework extending the ceasefire for 60 days with a formal signing ceremony likely Friday, nuclear talks to follow. In the meantime, Louisiana veteran Republic

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0: Pizza Hut's parent company selling the chain for $2.7 billion.
3: Yum! Brand said on Tuesday that private equity firm Long Range Capital will buy Pizza Hut's business outside mainland China for about $1.5 billion. Yum! China Holdings is purchasing the mainland China operations for about $1.2 billion. Pizza Hut has been struggling in recent years with growing competition from companies like DoorDash and Uber Eats. Pizza Hut was founded by two brothers back in 1958. They say they chose the name of their store in Wichita, Kansas, because the sign only had room for eight letters. Bob Agner reporting.
0: NVIDIA betting on artificial intelligence to revive U.S. manufacturing. Now, the company unveiling a major AI infrastructure upgrade, part of a $2 billion partnership with Coherent that involves a Texas factory producing materials for lasers that enhance chip efficiency. Breaking news and analysis, townhall.com. You have to wonder just what in the world is the Kremlin thinking? A Russian warship has fired warning shots at a United Kingdom registered yacht in the English Channel. More from Lisa Dwyer.
4: The British military says it is investigating after a private yacht reported being fired at by a Russian warship outside UK territorial waters. Russia's defense ministry says their crew tried to contact the yacht when it was seen sailing on what they say was a dangerous course near the ship, launching flares, issuing sound signals, and says when the yacht did not respond, their crew then fired warning shots with small arms. The BBC reported that the yacht, which has no motor, had drifted towards the Russian vessel in foggy conditions. No damage or injuries were reported. I'm Lisa Dwyer.
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11: 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I'm Gary Kaltbaum, your host. Hey, thanks for being with us today. Glad you're here, ladies and gentlemen. Happy that you are listening. It is Tuesday, the 16th, June 2026. Hope you're having a good day. I got 16 spam phone calls today. You know what they all call for? Giving me loans. They were all so nice. I don't know how I ended up on this list.

What can I tell you? Hey, we have serious talk about everything that affects you. We'll do the markets, the economy, your job, your industry. SpaceX, war, non-war, whatever else comes to mind. Hope you're having a good day. And if you don't get this radio show in your city, we'll post it at GaryK.com. We'll post it on our X feed. If you don't follow us on X, just put our name in. And if you'd like to email me, you just got to be nice and got to be respectful. That's all. It's pretty simple. We'll respect you. Respect us back. That's all. I'm only going to do this once. I'm only going to say it once. And unless things change again, we're going to drop it. Unless things are added again, we will drop it. As you know, if people that have followed me, we have no agenda, ulterior motive, or bias when it comes to Washington, D.C. and politics. They have all let us down from top to bottom, and $40 trillion of debt says so. I think we're going to run $1.3 trillion towards interest this year, and of course the self-dealing, corruption, pardoning white-collar criminals that are paying you millions of dollars to get pardoned and they don't have to pay restitutions. We are all sick by all of this in both parties. We have no bias. It was leaked. The so-called memorandum of understanding with Iran. And let me not hold back. It's a joke. It's a laugher, except it's not funny. The president can say all he wants that he won. His sycophants can jump on TV and say the greatest deal maker of all time. This is a bunch of BS. It is a gift to terrorists. Might as well go back to Obama's deal. The only thing good that came out of this is we knocked the hell out of some of their military. But they now get this, a $300 billion fund they have access to. These murderers get $300 billion on top of some other things. Sanctions, and guess what Iran is saying? Guess what they are doing? You ready? We commit to not getting nuclear. They already done that. I'm not going to comment on the president. I'm not going to say a bad word about the president. All I'm going to comment on is this memorandum of whatever. It sucks. It's a laugher. And then one comment on the president. For politics' sake, he's now throwing Israel and Bibi Netanyahu under the bus. They should not bomb Lebanon. Even though Lebanon lobbed rockets into Israel, it didn't mean much. It wasn't meaningful rockets. It wasn't a big deal. That's the President of the United States saying getting rockets lobbed over your head is not a big deal. You know where I stand. That's all I'm going to say. You can go read it. It looks like it is it because they're not saying it isn't. And there's a lot of people up in arms, including Republicans. But it'll be sold as the greatest thing in history. We move on. A very crappy day for the semiconductors, the NASDAQ, the NASDAQ 100, and most technology overall. But how do I put this? The most talked about stock that I have seen talked about in probably a couple of years is SpaceX. I am getting calls from people I do not know
people I do not know, do you think I should buy SpaceX? And I email them back, do you know what their numbers are and what the valuation is? A couple of them said yes. A couple of them said no. A couple of them that I said no, please go check. The couple that said yes, I went back and said, what do you think? They came back and said, one of them said, does it really matter right now? The other one said, yeah, I think I know where you're coming from. So let me give you both sides, since you're all wondering, and I know why you're wondering, because when I woke up this morning, and I wake up very early, the local news was talking about it. I got asked by the local news to talk about it. As a Fox Business contributor, the Fox 35 asked me to talk about it. It's out there in every way, shape, and form. Today, during the day, at one time, it had the same market cap valuation as Amazon. Amazon has $750 billion of revenues. SpaceX has $18 billion of revenues and lost $5 billion. Now, notice I'm not saying anything about the future. We're dealing in real time today. Today, same market cap, same valuation as, listen carefully, Amazon, with about $750 billion of sales. They have $18 billion of sales. Now, this is a little different than Rivian. Remember years ago, Rivian came public. It had almost the market cap put together of GM and Ford. Even though GM and Ford had, what was it, $240 billion in revenues total? And Rivian had none. And we just said to you, if nothing changes, you know what's going to happen. And Rivian dropped 90% to the lows. And by the way, they're doing a lot of business now, Rivian, I do believe. Let's see, Rivian, if it ever comes up on my screen, has been doing over $1.4 billion in revenue every quarter. So they went from zero, and they're going to do about $5 billion. Well, they have done $5 billion last year, but they're losing tons of money in that, and the stock is at $16. When it came public, we warned you it was about $150, $160 at the time. Its market cap is $21 billion here at $16. And you know what happened. So we're not going to tell you what to do. We're just letting you know the numbers. Overnight, SpaceX hit 230. It was up $40 overnight. Seriously. I have no idea how that happens. It hit a high today of 225 and change, closed at almost 202, so did pull back. But the IPO was 135, opened, I believe, at 150, went to 175, closed at 160, gapped up the next day, which was yesterday, right? And ran and finished up today $10 at 202. Market cap is like $2.7 trillion. I think it is the third or fourth market cap out there. Well, let's see. Apple has $4.3 trillion market cap. Apple has nearing $500 billion in sales. And again, SpaceX has $18 billion and loses money. So can it go higher? Can it go much higher? Well, heck yes. Fear and greed. Up next, we'll expound. Thanks for being here. This is the one only Investor's Edge.

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0: 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So, can SpaceX go higher? You do know that NVIDIA's market cap today is, I believe, the highest at $5.1-something trillion.
3: It has, well, I can tell you they'll do $300 billion in revenues this year. Yeah. In the past 12 months, they did 150, 210, about 250. Price in the market is what somebody is willing to pay for it. Let's go to an example of price being what somebody is willing to pay for it, regardless. Bitcoin. In 2016 was $450. In 2016. It closed today at $65,000. $650,000 to $65,000 in 10 years. $650. 100 times, right? Let's see, 10 times is 6,500. Yeah, 100 times in 10 years. What does Bitcoin do? Oh, it does nothing. What is their sales? Oh, they don't have any. What's their product? Oh, there isn't a product. What's their services? Oh, they don't have any services. Well, how did it go from 650 to 65,000? Oh, by the way, the high was it? What was the high? Come on, 121,000. Yeah, 121,000. What made it go up, even though? No earnings, no sales, no products, no services. Well, somebody paid a higher price. And, of course, you had the guy at MicroStrategy leveraging his ass. And, of course, he's being destroyed now. It went up and kept going up because the next person paid a higher price, even though they don't have anything. There's nothing there. There's absolutely nothing there. And I'm not here to rip Bitcoin. All I'm doing is stating a fact. There's nothing there. It has been touted to you as this unbelievable asset that's going to 1.5 million by 2030. But it can do that. But somebody's got to pay $1,499,999.99 for it to go to 1.5 million. Is there any wonder why I loathe the people that predict that? Now, maybe it doesn't, maybe it doesn't. I just wanted to give that as an example of anything can happen with this SpaceX. And since I am being inundated with it, just letting you know, I don't know. I have no edge at this juncture. On a technical analysis basis, there is no edge yet. It's been public for a very short period of time. It has not built anything as far as a pattern, except it came public and it's gone up nicely. Hit a high today and pulled back, though. What does it do tomorrow? I have no freaking idea. What is the future of the company versus the Bitcoin? Well, obviously, there is Starlink, which is going to grow leaps and bounds, I do believe. I do believe. The space part, I believe it's going to grow big time. What's the risks? Competition and... guess what happened to Blue Origin recently? Oh, they had a rocket explode, fortunately without any passengers. So we're just letting you know, in answer to your question, full and fair disclosure, I don't have a clue. where it goes from here. If it sets up in a technical basis in a decent way, I will mention it, just like I have mentioned Bitcoin. When Bitcoin broke out a range a few times in the last years, I mentioned it. And with my usual, I'm not telling you to buy, sell, short, or cover, but just letting you know it broke out today. And there is my SpaceX yapping. Today, the Dow was up 328. NASDAQ down 307. NASDAQ 100, 575. You know why? Because I bought back into NASDAQ 100 yesterday. Wrote it up very nicely. Sold when the bombs... got to get back in. Not a good day. Semiconductors. Socks down 805 today. The 13294. Not a good day. Roughed up. Any news? No. Didn't see any. But a roughed up day. Monolithic Power. MPWR down 150. That is 9%. ASML 88. The other equipments took a hit. Intel down 10. Micron down 67. SanDisk, my goodness, was down. Never thought that would ever go down again. Down 116. Marvell 30. AMD 40. So rough day technology-wise. Where was the strength? Very good day for financials. JP Morgan has been very weak and lagging. Not today. Up 11.75 to 331. That helped the Dow. What helped the Dow today? Let's see. JP Morgan, Goldman Sachs, Visa. That has been weak. So let's see. And American Express, four financials. Between the four, 5, 20, 32, 41, 270 Dow points right there of the 328 today. Nothing bad today in the Dow, except I have to tell you, and I want you to listen carefully. NVIDIA's numbers are fantastic. The stock can't get out of its own way. I'll explain that up next on Investor's Edge.
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16: with SRN News. I'm Jason Walker. The deal, not even really over yet, and already there are problems popping up. Iran says the tentative deal that would require Israel to withdraw from Lebanon is a condition Israel has already rejected, and that could sink the agreement. President Trump, meanwhile, is appearing very frustrated with the Israelis, adding that Israel needs the U.S. and voices displeasure with Israeli Prime Minister. One has to wonder, what was Russia thinking? A Russian warship firing warning shots early Tuesday at a U.K.-registered yacht in the English Channel. And federal prosecutors charging 15 people with impeding the Trump administration's immigration crackdown in Minnesota. This is SRN News.
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27: He's got to be pleased with that. 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
28: 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You're going to feel better if you talk to him.

And welcome once again to Investor's Edge. So, we're not putting down NVIDIA, the company. We're not even putting down the stock. We're just telling you facts. They report an 82% earnings growth, 73% revenue growth. That's an acceleration third quarter in a row. They announced they're going to put chips into PCs and the stock ramps up and then just tanks. 236 to 207 in the last 5 weeks. And interesting enough, the stock is below the high of last October. Even though, let's get this right, the SOX last October was 7,400, it's now 13,200. So it's everything else in the semiconductor sphere has gone up, not this stock. And I always question and ask, and I'm wondering, all these other companies are announcing chips. I did mention that controversy a couple of weeks ago where the ex-portfolio manager of an international Fidelity fund came out and said an entity was created by NVIDIA, where NVIDIA gave them like $1.7 billion, and another entity did debt of it was a total of $5.4 billion, and that $5.4 billion was all to buy NVIDIA chips. I don't know if that's entered the fray. I'm just letting you know it's really a weird stock and a weird trading stock. That's really all I want to say. It's not a biggie, but when the semiconductor index goes up 70-80% since October and it's down, it just gives pause. That's all. It's sitting just under the 50-day moving average, but the last few weeks were miserable. I stopped out with a loss the last time I bought it. I made very good hay on that big breakout January 5th of 24. Boy, that's been a while ago. So just letting you know, I'm always wondering, damn, look at those numbers and the stock can't move. What's going on? What does the market know? Do they know something? Do they not know something? What the heck's the situation? Just things I ask. That's all. What else going on today? Oil prices dropped $3.50. Excellent. I'm thrilled. And of course, that is in 100% reaction that the Strait of Hormuz will open up. But I must tell you that I believe there's going to be less dependence on that strait going forward. And I'm expecting countries to open up different avenues of moving oil going forward. That would be a smart move. Just like I know companies decided to not manufacture in China anymore and moved away because of, I guess, you know, there's worry about what they do. Who the hell knows what with that? So I think there's a bunch of that going on, and I think that's pretty good news. We are producing a bunch of oil here. There's a little BS going on how great it is that we're producing this, that, but we were producing record oil under Biden. Not that Biden did it or anything, but we were producing the most ever under Biden also. Biden just sucked with everything else. So that's good news also. And again, we're at down at 75, 76 bucks. Where are we? Over 100 and something. So very happy about that. You're going to see, if nothing changes, much lower prices at the pump in the days ahead.
take a little longer to come down than go up, but that's the way the cookie crumbles. Gold bounced a little bit today, but it's still not trending up just yet. Crypto was down today. That's certainly not trending up. Had a little bit of bounce recently. And I just, you know, some of the best work we do on this show is what we warn you about. Boy, did we warn you about this MicroStrategy, which they changed the name to Strategy. 457 down to 122 since last July. And it wasn't me who said it, but I saw somebody that posted and said, yeah, what a great strategy. We're going to leverage ourselves on an entity that produces nothing and then hope and pray or something like that. And, of course, it's been a disaster for anybody that has owned that. And I must tell you, what did I say to you on this show? It is so weird to watch a CEO go on TV and be down 60-70% on his company stock and act like nothing's going on. Yeah, you know, much ado about nothing. 70%. It was almost like when San Antonio was down 3-1 to the Knicks. You know what they all said? Oh, we're going to win the next three games. We're not even worried. They basically said that. They just gave up a 29-point lead to lose a gargantuan game. Oh, we're going to win the next three, no problem. Not a care in the world. Nonchalant about it. I'd be sweating bullets. Anyway, whenever we see things like that, we let you know. What was weird recently with J.P. Morgan, do you remember that? J.P. Morgan's stock got hit because the CEO, Jamie Dimon, came out and said, it's too expensive. And you know what? I believe it was about 320 when he said that, and it went down to 293. Well, it's even more expensive now because it's up to 331, up 11 and change today. So whatever on that. So good day financials, good day banks, interest rates came down again. 10-year yields dropped 0.41 to 4.428. That means mortgages come down a little bit more. That's good to see. Oils, as we said, avoid for now. Got hit again today because oil prices are cratering. Semiconductors hit hard and not much else going on today. Little bounce in housing. Little smattering of green and insurance and things like that. But mixed bag. Advanced declines 19.28 on the New York. And with the Dow up 3.28, the S&P was down 42, telling you how much influence technology has. Advanced declines on the New York were only up by like 100 with the Dow up 328. Tells you everything you need to know, how important technology stocks is to the market. As I say, muy importante. The Fed is tomorrow. I already like this guy. Do you know why? Have you heard anything from him? Not a word. I love that. And you know what else? There's a bunch of Fed heads. I haven't heard much out of them. I'm wondering if he had a meeting with them and said, I'm running the joint now. Things are going to change. Less talk. Enough. We're not the movie stars. We're not stars. We're not mouthpieces. Let's pick our spots. Enough. I think that may have happened. I'm not sure. I have no evidence of that. The only evidence I have is I haven't seen a lot of verbiage. I do not expect them to lower rates or raise rates tomorrow. I have no idea what they're going to say. I do believe
they have to mention, hey, oil prices are coming down. That's good news. Up next, we'll continue along those lines and whatever else comes to mind. I'm Gary. This is the one and only Investor's Edge.

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1: With SRN News, I'm Jason Walker. United States and Iran have now agreed to a framework extending their ceasefire for 60 days, with a formal signing ceremony expected maybe on Friday, and nuclear talks then to follow. In the meantime, veteran Louisiana Republican Senator John Kennedy says he looks forward to seeing the terms of the Iran ceasefire agreement.
2: We're not going to get to see the document until Friday. That's okay. I'm expecting, based on what I've heard, just general conceptual language, I'm very hopeful that it'll work. We won't know for 60, maybe 90 days, whether we're going to be able to confect a real agreement with Iran.
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7: This is Albert Moeller for townhall.com. A recent article at the Financial Times has received a lot of well-deserved attention. Its headline, "Why Birth Rates Are Falling Everywhere All at Once." These trends have been a long time coming, but at this point, the problems are cascading. If you want evidence, just look at Japan. John Byrne Murdoch began the article this way, quote, "The demographic landslide defining our era is gaining speed and terrain. In more than two-thirds of the world's 195 countries, the average number of children born to each woman has fallen below the replacement rate of 2.1 that keeps population stable without immigration. In 66 countries, the average is now closer to 1 than to 2. In some, the most common number for children born to each woman is 0, end quote. This is simply astounding. The economic analysis is not irrelevant, but the economic analysis isn't enough to explain this situation. We're looking at a moral and theological crisis. A greater degree of urgency is absolutely necessary.
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0: What else is going on? Oh, we were talking the Fed. I would be so happy if they just shut up between meetings. Every now and then, do a speech. And that's it. And just get the hell out of the way. You know, I had a lot of complaints about Powell. I thought he did a fine job in the last year and a half. Trump was wrong. Just, you know, Trump, he just needs an enemy. Jay Powell made it about Jay Powell. And the rest of the Fed didn't shut up. There were days where 12 of them were having speeches and a bunch of them were contradicting each other. And I don't know if you noticed, Jay Powell basically said we're the economy. Not the 150 million of us that go to work every day. The Fed is, who sit behind a desk and pushes buttons on a quarter point here or there. And then one time decided to screw every saver and take rates down to zero and screw the bond market and distort everything. So I am in hopes this guy comes in. Just do less. Just do less. I'd be thrilled. And so far, I'm quite happy. I haven't heard a thing from them. And I know they have a quiet period, which they're in right now. But even before that, I haven't heard a thing. Terrific. We'll see what tomorrow brings. I have absolutely no clue how the market reacts. The guess is they do nothing. I think they will acknowledge, though, which is good news, about oil prices coming down. Got to mention the exchanges. You know what they are? The CBOE, the Chicago Board of Options, the CME, the Mercantile Exchange. There's the ICE. They're getting crushed. Let me take that back. They're crashing. Their stocks are crashing. The CBOE just went from 371 to 270 in 2 weeks. Bounced up to 305, dropped 28 bucks today to 265. Talk about who knows. They're saying something called Kalshi and their perpetual futures raise competitive concerns. That's the story. And if you put in what is Kalshi, it's a prediction market that allows people to trade contracts based on the outcome of real-world events, which is ridiculous because there's so much bullcrap going on, I can't even begin to tell you. You know how much people are making money on lies and insider trading with this? I cannot believe we got this going. And if you go on, you can bet on anything. I mean, it is amazing the things you can bet on. Go on there right now. Democratic president, front and center, soccer presidential nominees, Bank of Japan decision. The Los Angeles mayor winner, will OpenAI or Anthropic IPO, which is going to come first? You know how many insider trades are going to be going on? And I can just click on, let's see, crypto. I can bet on anything crypto. Climate. What's the highest temperature in LA today? Oklahoma City, you can bet on daily temperature. It's insane. And the lowest temperature. Economics, Fed maintains rates or cuts. You can bet on that. How rich will Elon Musk get before 2027? Stunning. Tech and science. Will the U.S. confirm aliens exist or not? and they give you dates. Think about this one. When will SpaceX Starship launch from Florida? Before 27 or before October 1st, 26? What if you worked for SpaceX and you told your cousin, go bet a certain amount? Of course, if you bet too much, it's going to get caught. But you get my point. Anyway, that's what's going on with the CBOE and the CME. And again, we don't know. And just remember, there have been other outcomes this year because of AI. They have destroyed a lot of software, a lot of the things like Accenture, Booz Allen Consulting. What is that? IT symbol, Gartner Group. Market research. So you got to really stay on your toes right now. All in all, today sucked. NASDAQ had a rough day. Semiconductors, after gapping up yesterday, pulled back pretty harshly today, but I think they're just extended. We'll see. And tomorrow, the Fed. The best news consumer-wise, oil prices. And that will include fertilizer. That'll include all products made with petroleum. The lower, the better. And yields now coming down a little bit more. Definitely the lower, the better. We just went from 4.687 to 4.428. So mortgage is going to come down too. And that actually lets the Fed talk a little easier than tighter. And thus, that is why the president is doing what he's doing, throwing Israel under the bus and giving a big wet kiss to Iran just to get the hell out of the way of all that. You'll have a great evening. Drive carefully. When you get home, do like we do. Quite simple. Make sure you hug your family, hug your children. They will feel better. You'll feel better. I promise. Stay well. Be well. Peace out, all. Good night.
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3: News this hour from Town Hall. I'm Jason Walker. It's not a done deal until the I's are dotted, the T's are crossed, and right now it's looking a bit like the alphabet taking a beating. New problems just keep popping up. Iran says the tentative deal would require Israel to withdraw completely from Lebanon, a condition the Israelis have already rejected, and that could sink the deal.
4: Iranian state television has quoted Foreign Minister Abbas Araghchi saying the end of the Iran war includes the end of Israel's occupation of Lebanon. The network did not air the remarks, but put them in an on-screen graphic. The quote continued, "Without the withdrawal of Israeli forces from the territories they occupied during the war has not fully come to an end." Araghchi adds, further Israeli attacks on Lebanon will be considered by us as a violation of the Memorandum of Understanding. It remains unclear what is actually in the interim agreement, as it's not yet been released publicly in full. I'm Charles DeLefesma.
3: Arrests have been made in connection with a planned attack on the White House.
5: Plotters disgruntled with the direction of the country spoke of flying explosive-laden drones and shooting panicked crowd members as they fled. Vice President J.D. Vance spoke to Fox News Channel.
6: This is what happens when people turn the rhetoric up so loud.
5: The FBI obtained encrypted text messages showing roughly 20 people sharing detailed maps of the area and discussing the need for a safe house and escape routes after ordered the attack. The affidavit said members of the group believed the country needed to be torn down and rebuilt. Some felt people who were involved with Jeffrey Epstein should not govern the country. Ed Donahue, Washington.
3: Federal prosecutors charging 15 people with impeding the Trump administration's immigration

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10: 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All right, now in just a bit, we'll talk about today's market performance and run down our show topics. But let's tackle this caller question now.
11: Yes, I had a question about First Majestic Silver. Ticker symbol is AG. And I'm looking for a pure silver play. I'm curious your analysis on this stock. If you could please run it down for me. I'm a huge fan of the show. I'll listen for your answer on the podcast. Have a good evening. Thanks.
10: Ticker AG is First Majestic Silver Corp. It is a Canadian-based primary silver producer, so they operate 4 producing mines in Mexico, plus their Jerritt Canyon gold mine in Nevada. Now, their CEO is probably one of the most vocal silver bulls in the industry. About 66% silver purity in production mixed with gold as a meaningful byproduct of this production. Now, over the past 52 weeks, this thing has soared up 142.26%, up 18.91% year to date. And there's no secret as to what's going on here.

0: It's obvious what is going on here. I mean, revenue is up 95% year over year, near doubling, driven by silver being priced high. Net earnings, $128 million. Free cash flow, $224 million. Operating cash flow up, get this, 182% year over year. Then on top of that, cash plus treasuries is $1.1 billion, and total debt's only about $297 million-ish dollars, which means they have net cash on their balance sheet. Their silver production is about 26% of their full year midpoint after Q1, so they're on track for what was expected in terms of production, about 28% of their gold production. And so, if you think that silver prices are going to remain high, and there's a lot of reasons to think that, this is a solid company to invest in. I mean, it is the purest high beta silver price play on US exchanges. If silver's at $86 an ounce, this thing is making a lot of money. They are generating cash faster than almost any point in their history. This is the correct vehicle if you think it's going to remain high. Now, the thing you got to know about silver is something we're actually talking a little bit about today, and this was our deeper focus video, so we'll expand on it on our YouTube channel. But the reality is that silver tends to be a bit more volatile metal. But the drivers, the macro drivers, the industrial use, and the fact that it's becoming more of a monetary metal are likely to keep demand high. So, as a company and as a way to play silver, I actually like First Majestic Silver Corp, ticker AG. Thanks for the call. We had a great show yesterday. We looked into a story about AI automation stocks and which ones you should be watching. We also answered a listener question on an SEC rule change. It was submitted through our YouTube channel. If you happen to miss yesterday's episode, I encourage you to go check it out. And remember, the best way to never miss a show is to follow Invest Talk wherever you get your podcasts. All right, on to today, where our main focus point is, and I already spoiled it, silver. Silver is now a monetary metal because silver didn't just hit 121 because people suddenly wanted more silverware. It exploded because the market is starting to recognize silver for what it really is. It's not the only metal we'll talk about. We'll talk about central banks' repatriation of gold, how oil prices might move regardless of if there's a deal or not, and the requirements of that deal. Something else we'll talk about at the end of the show from tanker giants who warn what is necessary in order to start making ships move once again. We also have voice bank calls ready to play, including one on dividend reinvestment plans or DRIPs. And as always, some questions that came in from the comment section of the Invest Talk YouTube channel. And hopefully, we hear from some of you live throughout the show. Going into a break, it is always a quick one. Please remember you can call anytime and leave your questions on the Invest Talk voice bank. If you're listening via our live stream, you're on AM 1220 in the Bay Area. I encourage you to call now at 888-99-CHART. Up next, we'll talk about today's market activity.
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6: 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I'm a big fan of the show. I haven't missed an episode in over 5 years.
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0: U.S. stocks finished mostly lower today as the market took a bit of a breather after a three-day rally that saw stocks run up nearly 16%. The Dow bucked the trend to set a fresh record close, up about 60 basis points. But the S&P fell the opposite direction, with the NASDAQ dropping 1.2% and the Russell 2000 losing nearly 1%. Now, breadth, I would say, was really the only narrowly positive story. And overall, I mean, the session looked more like profit taking in rotation than any fundamental shift. Semis, memory, software, among the worst, biggest drags after their recent surge. Several Mag 7 names were lower. Networking, energy, pharma, managed care, chemicals also lagged. But the rotation into select cyclicals, I mean, it was pretty notable. You saw large cap banks, you saw investment banks, insurers, PE, apparel, home builders, all some of the best performers on the day. The Dow, of course, having a record close. Overall, there wasn't really a specific geopolitical catalyst for the sell-off, and the Iran deal narrative actually continues to progress. The Memorandum of Understanding, or MOU, is said to be signed on Friday, when final nuclear talks may begin, though the full text still isn't public, and there are understandably significant questions remaining around the path and the timeline to normalcy in the Strait and the role of Israel in Lebanon. Nonetheless, crude oil settled down 5.8% to its lowest close since early March, reflecting maybe the market is growing confident that we are headed towards a resolution. On the data front, mixed. Housing starts fell over 15% to their slowest pace since May 2020. Building permits also missed. Import prices came in nearly double consensus at 1.9% month over month. What else did we have today? You got a hotter than expected reading elsewhere on the inflationary front. Kind of keeps that narrative alive. You had ADP weekly private payrolls showing a, what is it, third, fourth straight deceleration. That being said, I mean, it wasn't all bad. There was a treasury auction that was held that came in very well. There was some of the highest foreign demand in 2 years, and that's one of the reasons why treasuries were firmer. Yields were down 2 to 4 basis points. Looking ahead to the rest of the week, all eyes on tomorrow with May retail sales landing in the morning. Consensus looking for 0.6% gain, followed by the first FOMC decision of a Fed that is chaired by Kevin Warsh in the afternoon. No rate change is expected, but any edits to the statement and updated dot plots certainly will be scrutinized. The median dot is still expected to show no cuts for the rest of 2026. Why don't we dip into our YouTube comment section question bank? As I'm sure you're familiar, we have a YouTube channel, Invest Talk with two T's, where we do YouTube exclusive content. It's where we host our webinars. It's where we post our webinars after we have them. It also houses our Deeper Focus video series, and we'll have a new episode of that coming out tomorrow. And while you're over there, if you have a question, we encourage you to leave it in the comment section. This question came in a bit earlier. It looks like it came in early last week or late last week. It says, can I get your thoughts on NU, New Holdings, and Rely Remitly? Thank you. Love the weekly wrap-ups. Always keep me up to date. Well, let's take a look at these names. The first is ticker NU, which is New Holdings. It is Brazil's largest digital bank. They're also expanding into other Latin and South American countries, into Mexico, into Colombia. They are a full-service neobank. They got credit cards, they got personal loans, they got savings, they got insurance. And in Latin America, they also have 100 million plus customers. They've been having a good time recently. Net income up 41% year over year. Revenue and hit $5 billion. That was a record. On the bottom line, though, earnings per share did miss by about 10%. And what their CEO has really been focused on recently is an AI transformation strategy in order to rebuild banking operations. They have a massive addressable market, right? They already have 100 million customers that is growing. Management guided Q2 to Q3 EPS between 22 cents and 27 cents. So that's a reacceleration. Based on analyst estimates, it's about 30 to 40% upside from here. Again, that's not gospel, but certainly something to consider. At the same time, they are getting downgrades elsewhere. They're trading at 5.6 times book value, which as a bank is a bit expensive. Their leverage ratio is 6.6. That matters a lot if Brasilia's credit conditions start to tighten. And so that seems to be a bit more risky of a play. And then there's RELY, Remitly Global. That is a digital platform for sending money internationally. They primarily serve immigrants sending money home. They saw 25% revenue growth, net income up 332% year over year. That's pretty solid. By consensus, average price target implying it's like 35 to 45% upside. Revenue forecast to grow 22% in 2026. Excuse me. But the valuation, I mean, it's stretched 36.6 times price to forward-looking earnings. Maybe you have a bit of a market saturation, unsustainable one-off growth driver issue. I mean, both are compelling growth stories in fintech. They both serve underserved populations. And use larger. It's a more proven business. It does have those Brazil macro risk headwinds. RELY, I mean, it's in the early innings. It's smaller. It just crossed the profitability Rubicon. It's kind of tough, right? I think in this environment, if you're looking for growth, probably RELY is the one that has the potential for more growth, but that means a bit more volatility, a bit more risk there. Amongst them, given valuations, I'd probably lean towards NU if I had to pick one, but certainly either of these are interesting opportunities, but both of these, valuation-wise, a bit stretched. Thanks for watching. We're headed into a break. Still to come, my main focus point about silver. And as always, more answers to your finance and investment questions here on InvestTalk.
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0: Let's go to John from St. Louis, Missouri. Looks like he got a question on TSCO. Do you own it? Are you looking to buy it?
15: I just bought it. I was just calling to kind of, I guess it's a little late now, but I value y'all's opinion, and I was calling to see what you think of the stock at these levels. I thought it was a good buy, and so I'm just calling to get your opinion on it.
0: Sure. Well, Tractor Supply Company is the largest rural lifestyle retailer in the United States. They do farm and ranch products. They do pet products. They do tools. They do seasonal goods. And they have, I think, almost 2,500 stores. They're sitting about the 15 to 18 billion market cap range. But that's only because the stock is down. Let's see, what's it down today relative year-to-date? Because it was at one point down almost 40% year-to-date. Where are we sitting now? Looks like now we are down about 39, 59. So nearly 40% year-to-date, down 41% over the past 52 weeks. I mean, in the past month alone, it's down nearly 20%. So you're seeing this continued deterioration with really no visible demand inflection. I mean, you know, there's really not that much going on that is likely to turn this from a technical perspective. I mean, it has very, very poor technicals. They have two consecutive quarters of earnings misses. They had a revenue miss. They had full year guidance lowered. You know, this is a name that we used to hold for our clients that we sold out of earlier this year as the technicals were turning. I mean, it's put itself in a position now where it's trading pretty cheap, about 14 times price to forward-looking earnings. It still has a 3% yield. If you believe analyst targets, it's got potentially 50% upside from here. And structurally, you have a growing rural population. This has essentially been, if you think it's a deal, the best deal it's ever been. But at the same time, I mean, Q2 comps are now expected negative. There's been a big decline here. There is increased competition and changing consumer behaviors. The stock just keeps making new lows. And what was hoped for, which was a Q2 spring demand, spring summer demand surge, just really hasn't manifested itself. And so to me, it still appears to be a falling knife that is honestly a bit sharper than it has ever been. And so for me and for us, you know, we divested from this name because we think there are better opportunities out there. And I'm not sure exactly what the demand catalyst here is, should spring summer not manifest itself in terms of consumer behavior. So for us, you know, right now it's a pass. Maybe again sometime down the road, because we did like the company for a long time. Thanks for the call.
15: Awesome. Thanks, Luke. I appreciate you.
0: Appreciate you. Let's keep things going and drop in another listener question now.
16: Good morning. This is Randy, the Iowa trucker. Just have a quick question about DRIP, Dividend Reinvestment Program. I know that situations change from time to time, so I just like to update. What is your current advice or recommendation for anybody interested in reinvesting? Or should they let it go to the sweep account and focus it on a particular part of their portfolio at the time? I hope that made sense. You have a great program. Thank you very much.
0: Dividend reinvestment plans. That is what DRIP stands for. And what that means is that when a dividend hits, it will automatically buy more shares of the same stock, or in the case of an ETF, of the same fund. Now, compare that to a sweep. That is where dividends land in a money market or cash account, where you as the investor will decide what you want to do with it. Now, the case for a DRIP is it is essentially going to be compounding on autopilot. It is automatic dollar cost averaging. That is effectively what a DRIP is. It removes the temptation to spend dividends. There are no commissions or transaction costs when you have those reinvested shares. And so if you're a long-term buy hold investor, it can make a lot of sense if you wanted to own more of the stock anyway that you would buy it through this DRIP rather than buying it with cash from the sweep. It's set it and forget it. There is zero effort required. Now, the flip side, why would one want to put in a sweep? Well, more control. It's a rebalancing tool. You avoid buying more of an overconcentrated position. Tax management, right? Deep DRIPs create dozens of tiny tax loss at different cost bases. And cash sweeps right now are paying some pretty sweet, you know, juicy yields. In the current environment with money markets paying 4 and 5%, I think there's less urgency to immediately reinvest, frankly. And any time you do get these dividends, although, again, it's great to be set it and forget it, automatic dollar cost averaging, I think you're missing out on opportunities elsewhere. So right now, when rates are higher, I think the case of being in DRIPs is probably lower than it has been over the past decade. Thanks for the call. On the next Invest Talk, we will look into this story, Bitcoin identity crisis. Is it a store of value or is it a speculative tool? Bitcoin's latest price plunge is forcing investors to revisit a fundamental question. Why do they actually own it? That story's on Monday, or not Monday, because today's Tuesday. We still got plenty of time left in the week. That story is tomorrow, which is Wednesday. But for now, I'm Luke Guerrero, ready to take your calls at 888-99-CHART.
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18: With SRN News, I'm Jason Walker. Federal prosecutors charging 15 people with impeding the Trump administration's immigration crackdown in Minnesota. It accuses them of coordinating efforts to block deportations as part of a conspiracy against the U.S. government. Authorities say the investigation focused on two different activist groups, the FBI and Secret Service, stopping a plot to attack the UFC fight at the White House Sunday that was marking the 250th celebration and President Trump's 80th birthday. FBI Director Kash Patel says the agency foiled a potentially deadly plot involving drones loaded with explosives. Authorities in the Congo reporting the highest daily increase in ages now 72. The death count stands at 181. SRN News.
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0: Silver didn't hit $121.67 on January 29th because people suddenly wanted more silverware. It exploded 147% in 2025, the biggest annual gain since the Hunt brothers tried to corner the market in 1980, because the global market is starting to recognize silver for what it really is simultaneously. The most critical industrial metal of the energy transition, and a monetary asset that's been undervalued relative to gold for decades. Now, the pullback since then has been severe. Silver is trading and has been trading in the 65 to 80 range. It's down roughly 40%. Since its all-time high. And it has seen one of the sharpest corrections. Well, one of the sharpest corrections in decades. And it happened for the same reason gold got crushed. The Iran war pushed oil prices higher, which pushed inflation expectations higher, which pushed rate hike bets higher. And that in turn strengthened the dollar. Silver, like gold, generates zero income. When real yields rise and the dollar strengthens, both metals suffer. Goldman removed all rate cut from 2026. And they doubled the hike probability to 20%. That hits silver even harder than gold because silver's high volatility amplifies moves in both directions. But here's what it didn't change. There's a structural supply deficit. The World Silver Survey has documented five consecutive annual supply deficits from 2021 through 2025, totaling approximately 820 million ounces. Now in 2026, a sixth deficit is projected. Every year, the world consumes more silver than it mines. Those shortfalls draw down above ground stockpiles, and those stockpiles, they are finite. They end. The demand side is where the remonetization thesis really gets genuinely compelling. Silver occupies a unique position in the global economy. It's the only metal that serves both as a monetary store of value and as an irreplaceable industrial input. Silver panels are the single largest industrial consumer solar panels are the single largest industrial consumer of silver. And the global solar build-out is accelerating precisely because of the energy security imperative the Iran war created. Every solar panel uses approximately 20 grams of silver paste for its conductive pathways. There is no commercially viable substitute at scale. Then you add EV electronics, 5G infrastructure, AI data centers. They're adding new sources of demand that did not exist even 5 years ago. In fact, the Silver Institute, they project industrial demand will exceed 700 million ounces by 2027. On the monetary side, the gold-silver ratio, the number of ounces of silver it takes to buy 1 ounce of gold, that's at 63 to 1. That is historically elevated. That ratio averaged 47 to 1 over the past 50 years and 15 to 1 for much of human history when both metals circulated as money. If gold reaches Goldman's target of 5,400 and the ratio compresses to its 50-year average at 47 to 1, that implies silver at 115. If it compresses further towards 30 to 1, which it briefly touched in 2011 into 1980, that math is pretty extraordinary for silver bulls. Now, the correction from 121 to the 70s shook out the leveraged paper money. Street reported that the decline was driven by the structural tensions of silver's dual identity as a monetary metal. It suffers when rates rise, but as an industrial metal, the demand hasn't weakened. Cable manufacturers, solar installers, electronics producers, they are still buying physical silver regardless of what the futures price does. The physical fundamentals, they never left. What left was the speculative positioning. Now, UBS cut its 2026 supply deficit estimate from about 300 million ounces to 60 to 70 million ounces in May. They cited weaker photovoltaic demand as a cautionary note. That's worth monitoring. If China's solar buildout slows or cheap technologies reduce silver's loading per panel, certainly the deficit could narrow, but even a 60 to 7 million ounce deficit is a market that produces about 830 million ounces annually. That's meaningful. Not to mention, it would be the sixth year in a row that that was the case. Now, when a ceasefire was announced, that sent silver up. It outperformed gold by about 0.5%. If the U.S.-Iran deal holds, oil prices drop. The inflation anxiety that has been suppressing precious metals since February starts to unwind. Rate hike expectations, they could ease. The dollar weakens. And both of silver's demand drivers, monetary and industrial, start to benefit simultaneously. Lower oil means less inflation pressure, which means potential rate cuts eventually, which is bullish for silver as a monetary asset. And a post-war economic recovery means more construction, more renewable energy build-out, more electronics manufacturing, all of which consumes, you guessed it, silver. Bank of America has a long-term silver target about 309. Based on the convergence of these factors that we have been discussing. That's aggressive. But even conservative scenarios that assume the deficit persists and that the gold-silver ratio merely returns to its longer-run average, they point to silver prices well above current levels. For you all, for any investor, silver's dual identity is both its greatest strength and its greatest source of volatility. It moves faster than gold in both directions. The 147% gain in 2025 was followed by a 44% decline in 2026. That kind of volatility is not for everyone. Physical silver, coins, bars, allocated storage, that eliminates counterparty risk but carries storage costs and wider bid-ask spreads. There are ETFs that offer liquid exposure but are paper claims on metal held in vaults. Silver mining stocks, they offer leveraged exposure to the price but carry operational risk. The right allocation depends on your conviction, but also your tolerance for these types of drawdowns. Either way, the bottom line, silver in the 70s is either a broken rally or the setup for the next leg higher. The supply deficit says the latter. The industrial demand trajectory says the latter. The gold-silver ratio says the latter, but the near-term path depends on the same variables that has driven absolutely everything else this year. Whether the Iran conflict resolves and the rate hike risk recedes, this week's ceasefire is the first genuine catalyst for that shift. If it holds, the correction was the accumulation window. If it doesn't, silver stays volatile and range bound until the macro backdrop changes. Either way, silver's evolution from a commodity sideshow to a monetary and industrial strategic asset, that is the secular story, and it didn't end with this correction. Looks like we got the time, so here's another listener question now.
2: Hi there. I am interested in investing in a REIT fund and was looking into VNQ, the Vanguard REIT fund. And I was just curious, this seemed to be just U.S. real estate. And I was curious if there was like kind of a world real estate fund. I don't really know much about other countries with real estate, but didn't know if there was better opportunities investing in domestic and foreign real estate. So I just wanted to get your guys' thoughts. Thanks. Bye.
0: Let's take a look at ticker VNQ. It is the Vanguard Real Estate ETF. It tracks a market cap weighted proportion, a pretty broad index. It captures most of the U.S. real estate market. I mean, it's a pretty deep basket, and because of its market cap weightings, you're going to get pretty similar to other neutral benchmarks. It's got about 13 basis points in an expense ratio, massive fund, $39 billion under management. But you are correct. Most of its revenue comes from the United States. About 83% of its revenue comes from the United States, about 76% large caps, 18.9% mid, and about 3.16% small caps. It is a good passive way to gain real estate exposure in the U.S. market, but you're correct, there's not much international exposure out there. Now, people often ignore real estate as an asset class, and even though it's traded on equity exchanges in the form of REITs, they have different drivers of returns than REITs do. And so for any holistic allocation, it is an important and critical part. Now, there are some international funds. They do exist. REET is one of them. RWO, VNQI is another. RWX. All these are international, global REITs with relatively low expense ratios. And certainly there are other U.S. options as well that are U.S. only. I think VNQ is a perfectly fine fund, and certainly doing a bit of your own research on some international global alternatives would add some international exposure to the diversification you're already doing in your portfolio. Thanks for the call. The World Gold Council just published its annual survey of central bank reserve managers, and the results confirm a trend that's really been building for years, but is now accelerating. Central banks are physically removing their gold from vaults in London and New York, and they are bringing it home. France moved 129 tons of gold out of New York's Federal Reserve System between July 2025 and January 2026. The Bank of France sold those bars in the U.S., bought equivalent bars in Europe, and netted an $11 billion profit in the process, partly because of a premium on bullion in the U.S., resulting from tariffs. France now stores all of its gold domestically. India's Reserve Bank has reduced the share of its gold held overseas from 55% in March 2023 to about 22% in March 2026. That is a massive repatriation over 3 years. Austria, the Netherlands, Germany, they have all moved portions of their holdings in recent years. And political pressure is growing in Germany and Italy to bring home the bars stored at the New York Fed, driven by concerns over potential U.S. political interference, concerns that intensified when the president publicly attacked former Fed Chair Powell and raised questions about the central bank's independence. The survey numbers, they tell a story. Of the central banks that responded, 57% said they store gold at the Bank of England, down from 64% a year ago. 14% said they store the New York Fed, down from 17%. Meanwhile, 19% said they had increased domestic storage or diversified overseas storage locations in the past year. That is up from 7%. The previous year. That is quite the jump. Now, the World Gold Council's global head of central banks attributed the trend to geopolitical concerns and fear about maintaining full access to your gold at all times. The precedent that shook everyone was the freezing of Russia's foreign exchange reserves after the Ukraine invasion. If the U.S. and its allies can freeze one country's reserves held in their jurisdiction, every other country's reserves held in that jurisdiction, they're at risk. The lesson has been absorbed globally. Singapore and Hong Kong are positioning as alternative vault hubs. Singapore's deputy prime minister announced plans this week to launch an over-the-counter clearing system for gold, along with a vaulting service specifically for central banks. The gold trading infrastructure that has been concentrated in London for centuries, well, it's beginning to decentralize. Interestingly enough, certainly this is not a coincidence, gold recently surpassed U.S. Treasuries as the world's top reserve asset. It is a milestone that would have been unthinkable a decade ago. Central banks aren't just buying more gold. They are demanding physical possession of it. When institutions that manage trillions of dollars in reserves decide they can no longer trust the vaults of their trading partners, that is a structural shift in the global financial architecture. The repatriation trend reinforces the long-term case for gold, even as the near-term price struggles. Central banks, they are the most patient, least speculative participants in the gold market. The fact that they are buying, the fact that they are repatriating, the fact that they are not selling, that tells you all you need to know about their conviction about gold's role in an increasingly fragmented financial system. And that conviction has not and will not waver. All right, folks, let's see if we can squeeze in the start of one more listener question now.
3: Hi, Dave from Ohio. You got a question on Woodside Energy, WDS is the symbol. See what your thoughts are and if it would be a good long-term hold. Thank you.
0: Let's take a look at Woodside Energy, and we certainly won't have enough time to tackle this full question now, so we can come back to it after the break. But Woodside Energy is an ADR that trades on the New York Stock Exchange, listed on ASX, which is the Australian Stock Exchange. There's also been recent speculation about an acquisition by Exxon. It is an independent LNG and oil producer and the world's largest LNG, or seventh largest LNG producer, operating in the Northwest Shelf primarily. Now, we'll tackle this question when we get back from this next break. This is Invest Talk. If you feel like giving me a call and leaving your question on the Anytime voice line, feel free to pick up that phone and dial 888-99-CHART.

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6: Jarek from Canada, once again, wants to talk about fundamental analysis.
7: Hi, Justin. Thanks for taking my call.
6: Of course.
7: I called last Thursday about ETF Volt, and you said that some of the holdings were good and some were bad. Mm-hmm. So my question is how do you pick apart the good and the bad when you're doing that? And what's your order of operations for doing fundamental analysis if I'm trying to dig into some of these holdings?
6: Sure. It's a great question, especially in an ETF that's kind of faddish like this, where there are a lot of, they're all doing well because they have a lot of tailwinds from what's happening in the broader markets or broader economy. So right now things are going well, but I look more about, okay, what's the long-term profitability of this business? What happens if, you know, there's a natural slowing of demand for AI data infrastructure? Was their business going to go back to losing money like it had been, you know, years in the past? That's a big question. Then I also want to look at its balance sheet. Does it have a solid balance sheet or does it have a ton of debt that needs to work through? That's a big question for me. And then obviously the trajectory of its earnings estimates from their analysts. Are they accelerating? Are they decelerating? What is next year and going forward look like? So those are some of the things that I'm looking at. But there's also a lot of kind of sub considerations as well. So what part of the supply chain are they in? Is it something that is vital to the overall build out, meaning no matter what type of chips are in there, if it's still running, if that data center is still running, then there's going to be services, there's going to be maintenance that allows them to still make profits, right? So that's why I kind of like the names that are closer to the electrical power demand, because you could switch out NVIDIA chips or AMD chips or whatever, and that might ebb and flow, right? But what it looks like is the demand for these type of data centers is going to continue, at least operating, upgrading, maintaining, etc. And those are the type of businesses that we are looking at, okay? What is going to be part of this supply chain over the long term, no matter what technology is in fad, right? Because AI is not going anywhere, but it will evolve. There'll be new leaders, depending on the technology and et cetera. But what is clear and obvious is that the infrastructure to run these systems is going to be pretty consistent. That's why generally I like the idea of this ETF, VOLT, but you know, there's going to be some good with some bad, and you really have to parse all those things and more. You know, this is, it's not just it's hard to summarize it in, you know, just a couple of minutes, but those are kind of the main points that I would hit when looking at the individual names.
7: Okay, great. Thank you for your time. Always appreciate it.
6: No problem. Thanks for the call.
8: Hello, my question is about a 457 retirement plan. It's not something that I've heard many people talk about. I know it might not be offered to everybody's employer. But it's my understanding that is an account that you can withdraw from when you retire, even if you're not at the retirement age of 59 and a half. And it's taxed just like a 401k. I haven't heard much about it, but I didn't know if you guys could extend on that and give any insight about the account. So thank you very much. I'll be listening on the podcast.
9: 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Like 401ks, there are contribution limits. There are special catch-up rules in the last 3 years before normal retirement age. You can contribute up to double the annual amount if you under-contributed in past years. There are the ability to roll them over into IRAs, 401ks, or other 457 plans. There are RMDs, which start at 73. And their investment options offer mirror 401ks with mutual funds, target date funds, and the like. One way they are different, though, especially the governmental ones, is that they have a unique feature compared to those 401ks or those 403bs. 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You can start withdrawing as soon as you separate from service. 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Now, if it's a non-governmental 457B, well, withdrawals are typically more restricted and may depend on your employer's specific rules. So, if you're a government employee, it is likely that you do have this benefit here. And I think when you have access to these types of accounts, having that tax diversity can be incredibly beneficial.
5: InvestTalk is a trademark of KPP Financial. Because of the nature of the interactive dialogue inherent in the format of this program, it's important for the listener to understand that not all comments made will apply to them. Specifically, nothing said shall be taken to be investment advice, or shall statements on this program be considered an offer to buy or sell security. Because such advice is rendered solely on an individual basis and at times will require that the investor review a prospectus before investing. InvestTalk is a copyrighted program of Klein, Pavlis, and Peasley Financial.
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11: News this hour from Town Hall. I'm Jason Walker. FBI and Secret Service stopping a plot to attack the UFO fight at the White House Sunday. Here's correspondent Laura Winters.
12: FBI Director Kash Patel with the announcement that the agency foiled a potentially deadly plot involving drones loaded with explosives. Those involved allegedly wanted to kill people attending Sunday's UFC America 250 event at the White House. The FBI director on his X page writing that multiple individuals are now in custody and the planned attacks were stopped cold. Laura Winters reporting.
11: The U.S. and Iran have agreed to a framework extending the ceasefire for 60 days, but there are some problems. Iran says the tentative deal would require Israel to withdraw from Lebanon, a condition the Israelis have already flatly rejected. Federal prosecutors charging 15 people with impeding the Trump administration's immigration crackdown. That in Minnesota earlier this year, and accusing them of coordinating efforts to block deportations, all part of a conspiracy against the United States government. Daniel Rosen is the United States attorney for the District of Minnesota.
13: A federal indictment was unsealed, charging 15 defendants with conspiracy to impede or injure federal officers and other charges related to efforts of two Minneapolis-based Antifa groups that violently opposed the enforcement of federal law in our state. The defendants are members and associates of Direct Action Minnesota.
11: The Ebola numbers in Congo are rising. The Ministry of Health says the total number of confirmed cases is 782. 181 have died. More on these stories, townhall.com.
14: 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He had blood cancer. And thankfully, he and his family were MediShare members. 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
15: That is the whole key when you're sick and you need that emotional support. And you need somebody to, you know, talk with you and, you know, get you through the financials. That's the key. When you can't walk, you can't do stuff. And you

0: partnership with Coherent. This involves a factory in Texas producing materials for lasers that would enhance chip efficiency. NVIDIA CEO believes that AI can create jobs rather than replace them. Rich Thomason reporting.
1: Pizza Hut's parent company selling the chain for $2.7 billion. Yum! Brands says the private equity firm Long Range Capital will buy Pizza Hut business outside mainland China for $1.5 billion. Yum! China Holdings purchasing the mainland China portions for about $1.2 billion. Breaking news and analysis, townhall.com. Many companies across this great nation are doing a lot of, well, shall we say, different things to celebrate number 250, and some are quite different. For instance, take McDonald's and what they're bringing back.
2: McDonald's is frying up some apple pies to honor America's 250th birthday. The company says it's bringing back fried apple pies for the first time in more than 30 years after shelving them in the U.S. in favor of baked apple pies over concerns about fried foods. They'll be available at most U.S. restaurants for a limited time starting June 23rd. McDonald's is one of several fast food companies offering America 250 treats. Burger King recently debuted its firecracker cookie pie. Sonic is offering a red, white, and blue slush float. Hardee's has an iced Star Spangled biscuit.
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0: I have to, is my thought of this segment. 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But beneath the surface, there's a fundamental difference. Some companies own the platform, others rent the content. That distinction often determines who earns the biggest profits and who are the winners. If you understand this concept that renting the content versus owning the platform, you understand why Alphabet and Meta have become some of the most valuable businesses in history. You can also understand why Netflix and Spotify operate under much greater economic pressure, despite having enormous audiences. The difference begins with content ownership. The traditional media model historically, as media companies go, they buy or create the content. Then they distribute the content, whether it be ABC, NBC, CBS, Fox, Warner Brothers, you name the big studio. They pay for films. Television networks pay for shows. Record labels paid for music. Newspapers paid reporters. The economics were pretty straightforward. Content creation was expensive. Distribution generated revenue. The problem was that content costs continually increase. Labor costs increase. The production costs increase. It's pretty nuts. It's Stranger Things in Seinfeld. Cost continually increase in production. Success attracts competition. Competition raised prices. Profits become difficult to sustain. Profits are what drive stock prices. So this is the model that Netflix and Spotify largely inherited, the traditional media model. There's no chance that I would invest in a traditional media model. There's a chance I would invest in Netflix and Spotify because they have the subscription model. Now, let's talk about Netflix, the content arms race. 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Subscribers paid monthly fees. The service delivered movies and television shows. Growth was spectacular. Then reality starts to arrive. Netflix didn't own most of that content. Studios realized streaming was valuable. Licensing costs increased. Many studios pulled their content from Netflix. Netflix responded by producing original programming. This solved one problem, but it created another. 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Today, Netflix spends billions annually producing and acquiring content. The company must continually feed the machine. 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Success does not eliminate content costs. 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This creates structural limitations on profitability. 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But the music industry still claims a significant portion of the economics. Spotify built a wonderful product. It did not own the underlying content is the problem. Then you enter into YouTube. YouTube changed the game entirely. Instead of buying content, YouTube created a platform where users supplied the content. 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YouTube acts as the marketplace. 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This is a radically different model. Netflix spends billions creating the content. 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More engagement attracts more advertisers. The system compounds upon itself. Now, why is user-generated content so powerful? Good question. User-generated content solves one of media's oldest problems, content scarcity. Traditional media constantly worries about running out of content. YouTube never does. Millions of creators continually produce new material. The content library grows every day. The platform scales without proportional investments. This is one of the reasons YouTube's economics are extraordinary. The platform's content budget is effectively distributed across millions of creators worldwide. Facebook has a similar advantage. Meta does not pay billions to create status updates. Users create them. Meta does not employ millions of photographers. Users upload photos. Meta does not create billions of comments. Users generate them. The users become both the customers as well as the suppliers. This dramatically changes economics. Every interaction increases platform value without requiring Hollywood-level content spending. Mark Mahaney taught me to highlight the marketplace business because they occupy a unique position. They connect buyers and sellers. They connect creators and audiences. They connect advertisers and consumers. The platform sits in the middle. Think about Amazon Marketplace, YouTube, Instagram, Facebook, Airbnb, and Uber. These businesses often create relatively little of the underlying value themselves. Instead, they facilitate transactions between participants. The platform becomes the infrastructure. Infrastructure businesses tend to generate attractive economics. Network effects start to enter the picture at this point in time, and they're critical. Every new YouTube creator makes YouTube more valuable. Every new viewer makes YouTube more attractive to creators. Every new advertiser improves the monetization. The network becomes stronger as it grows. This creates a moat. Netflix certainly has a moat, but Netflix's moat is largely content and brand. YouTube's moat is the network itself. Network moats are often stronger than content moats. TikTok's success wasn't accidental. It's the same playbook. It copied many of the economic advantages pioneered by YouTube. Users create the content, algorithms distribute the content, advertisers fund the ecosystem, the platform scales globally, the content costs remain distributed amongst creators. The model has become one of the more dominant economic structures of the internet. The difference between owning content and owning distribution. One of the most important lessons in media investing is that distribution often becomes more valuable than the content. Movie studios create films, Netflix licenses the films, YouTube owns the distribution, Facebook owns the distribution. Distribution businesses become more powerful because they control the audience access. When distribution becomes dominant, content creators become dependent on the platform. Platform businesses possess massive total addressable markets, network effects, high operating leverage, global scalability, user-generated content, advertising monetization, minimal incremental distribution cost. Owning content can be valuable. Owning the platform where content lives is even more valuable. The greatest business model ever invented, getting users to create the product.
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0: I learned pretty early on that there's about five components that you have to have in a portfolio, and those were large cap stocks, mid cap stocks, small capitalization stocks, some international stocks, and some sort of income, bonds, or real estate investment trusts. I still kind of have that idea. For more than a decade, though, U.S. stocks have dominated global markets. The S&P 500 delivered outsized returns, driven by mega-cap technology companies, strong corporate earnings, and a resilient U.S. economy. For many investors, international stocks felt like dead weight. Something you owned because a textbook said you should, not because it paid off. That narrative is changing this year, and it could be setting us up for a trend. The average Wall Street forecast still calls for double-digit rally in United States stocks in 2026, but a growing number of major firms, including JP Morgan, Bank of America, Goldman Sachs, are notably less bullish on U.S. equities over the next decade relative to the rest of the world. Valuations in the United States remain elevated. Profit margins are historically high. Concentration risk has increased in a small group of stocks, and that's accounting for a disproportionate share of the returns. At the same time, international markets are benefiting from lower valuations, improving corporate governance, demographic tailwinds in parts of Asia and Latin America, and the possibility that interest rate cycles abroad may turn more supportive sooner than in the United States. This shift has been highlighted repeatedly, pointing to the investing recommendations tied to some bigger multi-year trends in global markets. One theme keeps resurfacing that plentiful opportunities exist outside the United States. especially when assessed through low-cost diversified funds. That's what I'm going to go into. Morningstar has heard this message loud and clear. They recently highlighted a list of international funds and ETFs designed to help investors diversify globally while keeping costs in check. This is going to make it too easy for me, isn't it? Each of these funds have been beating the S&P 500's 15% gain this year, reminding investors that leadership rotates, often when least expected. International investing is regaining attention. How low-cost funds can help investors capture those opportunities, and critically, how fees can quietly shape long-term outcomes. I really want to marry the fees part of this conversation with the returns. So the U.S. won't always be the best performer. From 2000 to 2009, international stocks beat the United States. In the 1970s and 1980s, Japan and Europe dominated. The last 10 to 15 years, it's been U.S. dominance. Chasing the recent winner is how investors get burned. By most valuation measures, price to earnings, price to sales, market cap to GDP in the United States makes it more expensive than any other international market. International stocks today trade at lower valuations, have a higher dividend yields, require less growth to deliver solid returns. You're paying a premium in the United States to own stocks that are U.S.-based. The biggest risk isn't short-term volatility. It's being wrong for a whole decade. And I've already shown you multiple cases where the U.S. has lagged for a decade. If you own Apple or Microsoft, they sell globally. Their stocks still trade, though, at U.S. valuations. Their performance is driven by U.S. investor sentiment. They don't protect you from U.S.-specific market resets. Owning international stocks means owning different capital markets, not just global revenues. So every market leader eventually disappoints. The U.S. market feels unbeatable right now, just like Japan did in 1989, just like tech stocks did in 1999, just like housing in 2006. They didn't collapse overnight, but they stagnated for years, all of them. International exposure isn't a bet against America, it's insurance against overconfidence. So valuation does matter. One of the strongest arguments for international investing today is valuation. U.S. stocks traded a premium to nearly every major developed and emerging market. European markets are more exposed to financials and industrials. Japan has benefited from corporate reforms and shareholder-friendly policies. Emerging markets offer faster growth tied to the rising middle classes and infrastructure investment. Currency movements can also work in investors' favor. A weaker U.S. dollar boosts returns on foreign assets when translated back into dollars. Meanwhile, fiscal and monetary policies abroad may become more accommodative at different points in our cycles, creating performance gaps that favor non-U.S. markets. I'm going to highlight some international ways to invest that have low fees. The number one on my list is Fidelity's Total International Index Fund. Ticker symbol is FTIHX. Year-to-date performance late in December, up 26.7%, doubling the S&P 500, essentially. The fees for the Fidelity Total International Index Fund, ticker symbol FTIHX, are 0.06%. So 6 basis points. This is an incredibly low cost for broad international exposure. It's designed to be a one-stop shop for international equity exposure. The focus is on Europe, Japan, and emerging markets. The fund tracks a broad global ex-US index, giving investors exposure to thousands of companies across developed and emerging markets. Extremely broad diversification. As a Fidelity index, it's known for its low cost. That makes it particularly attractive for long-term investors who want global exposure without paying active management premiums. Turnover is low. Tax efficiency is generally better than most actively managed international funds. Another stock ETF that you should take a look at is ticker symbol IXUS. It's the iShares Core Morgan Stanley Country Index. It's year-to-date up 25%. Fees are 0.07 basis points. It's a low-cost ETF with broad developed and emerging market exposure. You get Europe, Japan, emerging markets, China, India, and Brazil. It's ultra-low expense ratio. Its ETF structure improves tax efficiency. It stands out for its cost efficiency. ETFs generally distribute fewer capital gains than mutual funds, which can be a meaningful advantage in taxable accounts. Next up on this list is the iShares Morgan Stanley Country Index, MSCI EAFE Value. What's this stand for? EAFE stands for Europe, Australia, and the Far East. Year-to-date performance up 34 basis points, up 34%. Total cost was 31 basis points. Now that's a mid-range cost, because I've already done one that had 6 and one that had 7. This one's 31 basis points, but it takes a more targeted approach, focusing in on value stocks in developed international markets. That's why it's got a better return. Value tilt may benefit from rotation away from growth, strong dividend characteristics, slightly more expensive than the first two funds I brought up, but you're also, it's a different type of fund. Next up, the American funds, EUPAC. So that's Europe and Pacific Basin. So ticker symbol is RERGX, year-to-date performance up 23%. Its fees are 47 basis points. Now we're starting to get a little bit more expensive, but it's also actively managed. American funds are known for their long-term research-driven approach. The fund emphasizes high-quality companies with durable competitive advantages. It's got an experienced management team focusing on quality and downside risk management. So again, you may be an index person. You may be actively managed. It really comes down to what do you want. And another actively managed fund is the JP Morgan International Equity Fund, ticker symbol JNEMX, up 21%, 50 basis points. Western Europe, Asia, and Australia, there you have it. How much international exposure is enough? There's no universal answer, but many asset allocation models suggest 20 to 40% equities in international. One of these funds would be appropriate.
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14: I'm Taylor Riggs, and this is the Fox Business Report.
15: Stocks finishing mixed with the Dow notching its 17th record close of the year on Iran deal optimism and falling oil prices. Oil settling around the lowest level since the earliest days of the war with West Texas Intermediate crude around $76 a barrel. Tech was the worst performing sector, weighing on the tech-heavy NASDAQ, while industrials and financials gained. Investors are also cautious as the Fed kicks off its two-day policy meeting as new chair Kevin Warsh faces his first big Fed test. The Dow up 329 points, the NASDAQ lower by 308, S&P 500 down 43. Shares of Elon Musk's SpaceX continue to take off and posting a third consecutive day of gains, with its stock up nearly 5% and surpassing Amazon in market value and becoming the world's fifth largest company just days after hitting the public markets. That's your Fox Business Report. I'm Hillary Barsky, invested in you.
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0: About time that I do a segment for teenagers and people under 30 as they transition from teen years into being people under 30. I invested when I was 18 years old after I got rear-ended in a car accident. To say that I've been addicted ever since is true. When I enrolled in my first 401k, I felt like that was a better day than, say, my marriage, my wedding day. Today, teens are way ahead of where I was. As parents, I want you to teach them stop and avoid the get-rich-quick schemes. According to a recent data from Charles Schwab, 7 in 10 teenagers between the ages of 13 and 17 say they're very or extremely interested in investing. I've got two kids in that age bracket. One is, one isn't. So for parents, we love it when we see our kids are in this and they're thinking about money and investing. I got to be honest and say I didn't do crazy stuff like give my kids credit cards and make them sign when they're 8, 9, 10. But both my kids have credit cards now and I show them their bills. It's tied to my account so they can't mess things up for themselves. Teens are growing up in an environment where information on investing is everywhere, but it's not necessarily trustworthy. There's a lot of messaging out there that focuses on get-rich-quick approaches instead of long-term outcomes. We've also seen a lot of the blurring of the lines between investing and gambling. My youngest son has the most ridiculous phrase in the world. He goes, "Dad, it's not gambling, it's winning." So the moment is ripe right now. There's a lot of information. There's a lot of fun things. Stocks are at all-time highs more often than not. There's investing in AI. There's investing in robots. There's investing in AI data centers. There's so many themes out there that can get kids excited. Back when I was younger, I was invested in Nike, or maybe invested in NVIDIA if you liked video games, maybe Disney if you have a child who loves the Disney princesses. This is a good time to teach them. Half of teenagers surveyed believe investing requires more skill than luck to make money, although roughly the same number says investing is a good way to have fun. Parents should frame investing as long-term wealth creation, long-term wealth building, rather than entertainment. On a regular basis, my son rolls into his room and my office is close by. He goes, "Dad, stocks were up today." I'm like, "Yeah." "Dad, stocks were down today. You okay?" I'm like, "I'm okay." I buy great companies, son, and I buy more of them when they're down. The biggest risk for teen investors right now isn't TikTok influencers. It's that they're being introduced to investing through the most exciting parts of the market. Meme stocks, crypto, AI plays, options. Those are all bad entry points. I'd rather you teach them to buy great companies. So whether you're in your 20s, okay, so our teen kids are going to become 20-something. They're going to go to college. And they're going to have to start thinking about choosing a career, paying their own bills, getting their own place, living and perhaps making decisions about marriage and family. So I ran into an article many years ago called 10 Financial Commandments for Your 20s. So that you can get into your 30s in a better position. In your 20s, the first commandment is to get where you want to go in life. You need goals and you need a plan to reach them. having neither is like driving a car without a steering wheel with your eyes closed. You need to ask yourself, what do you want in your future? Think about the short term, 5 years or less. Medium term is 5 to 10 years. Long term is 20 plus years. Now you're driving with your eyes wide open. Then take hold of the steering wheel to reach your goals. Budgeting is a great way to do this. I didn't like budgeting. It wasn't fun. And typically, after I hit 21, I was living with girlfriends. I did that a lot. For some reason, there was this live with. And budgeting was stressful. Because that's also the age when I'm probably doing most of my drinking. And she was probably doing most of her drinking. And sometimes you go, what's our clothes budget? What's our car budget? What's our house budget? How much rent should you pay? How much rent should I pay? We should save for a house. Budgeting's humbling. I tell 20-somethings, live within your means. Can't afford something, don't buy it. Sounds pretty simple. But too many people have a heck of a time following that one. Make savings a habit. In my 20s, when I was a teenager, I was involved in a car accident. And I got a small settlement. It was about $3,000. And I guess I got my car paid for. I got rear-ended pretty hard. If I can go back in time, I would not, because it got me into investing. But if I can go back in time to make my back a little bit healthier, I would. So I got into a thing where $166 a month would go into a Roberts and Stevens tech fund. Automatically, $2,000 a year into my IRA. So if my budget for the year was $12,000 for rent, it was also $2,000 for investing. I made it a habit. I didn't buy a cold beer. I didn't go on a vacation until I paid my rent and did my investing. Your first savings priority is to amass an emergency fund. If you have a job that if you lose, it's tough to replace. I was working a lot of waiting tables and driving as I was paying for my college and going through college. So for me, it wasn't that much of a need emergency fund. I needed a vacation fund, but still was a bucket in my head of this one is for this one is for that. I started paying off my credit cards in my 20s. I got out of college with some credit card debt. I'm ashamed to say it. I don't think I bought anything of note, maybe a book here or there. That was great. But it was also a lot of paying for pizzas for friends and paying for dates. You should pay off all your credit card debt before you turn 30, and you should have other financial responsibilities to attend to. A $2,000 balance at 18% on a credit card interest would take you nearly 10 years if you pay off just the minimum 4% payment each month. 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Sometimes employers will take a look at your credit rating and see, oh, he doesn't pay his bills on time. We're not going to hire him. Have a marketable skill in your 20s. If you've come out of college and you got a history degree and suddenly you're working in retail at the Gap folding shirts, you messed up. Your own earning power is rooted in your education, your job skills. It's the most valuable asset you'll ever own. Your 20s is the time to invest in yourself and to acquire those skills. I've got a friend whose kid in his junior year took a statistics class at community college. And then he took an online class on history. And when he applied for college, those things helped. Invest in yourself, even in your high school days. It shows he's a go-getter. And as a parent, I couldn't be proud of that person, in large part because he is a go-getter. So have a marketable skill. And if you find yourself in a situation where you're not happy and you're like a gig driver and you went to college, start thinking about what you can do now. If that were me, I'd be like, can I be a plumber? Can I be an electrician? Where is there a secure job that I know I can fall into and grow with? A marketable skill does not have to be a college degree. In your 20s, cut the financial umbilical cord. You have your own apartment. and your own paycheck, and you even have your own spouse and children maybe, isn't it time you grow up if mom and dad are still preparing your taxes or balancing your checkbook or helping you with your investments? Consider maybe this is the time to start thinking, maybe I can do some of this, not all of it, but some of it on my own. You may reach a point in your life when you don't want your parents to know the intricate details of your finances. So start now so you can cut that umbilical financial cord. In your 20s, marry wisely. I can't tell you how many people I've run into in my career that they married poorly in their 20s. And sometimes the guy took their money. Sometimes they spent too much money together. Sometimes they didn't really like each other. Money can drive a wedge between even the strongest of couples, so choose a spouse with whom you can keep communication open. My spouse asked me in therapy once, maybe it was a therapist who asked me, what's your love language? And I said, mine? Communication. I'm out of the relationship if I can't communicate with the person I love. And if they don't want to hear me for whatever reason, I'm out. Divorce is costly in your 20s, and it can even derail the best laid financial plan before that. And here's my final thought on the 10 commandments for your 20s is have some fun. Personal finance doesn't have to be boring. You just came out of your teenage years, which were all fun. And your college years should have had some fun. But by the time you hit 29, almost 30, it's going to start changing. You're going to start thinking about kids and mortgage payments and how long do you want to be at this crappy job. Have some fun. Take the time to travel and have new experiences before you have a couple of cranky kids in tow. It's not only cheaper, but it's also a lot easier. Consider a semester abroad in college in your 20s. I did. I would say I did 3 semesters abroad, which means summer vacations. Take a class just for fun or take advantage of cheap travel options like youth hostels, camping, and off-season travel deals. One of the best things that I'm looking forward to in retirement is I do not want to go to the major cities of the world during the summer when everyone else in America is going to the same cities. I want to go off season. Build some memories in your 20s. Meet new people. Try new things. Do not go into debt to do it. Save up ahead of time and you'll be in prime position to make the most of your 30s. If you have any questions or your kids have any questions, I can send them this list. Drop me an email, rob@robblack.com. If I can go back knowing what I know today into my 20s, holy mackerel. And I'm not just talking about inside information like, oh, this team won the World Series and this was a great investment. Just, you're going to make some mistakes and that's okay. And I appreciate you doing it. Thanks for listening. I'm Rob Black.
16: With SRN News, I'm Jason Walker. FBI and Secret Service stopping a plot to attack the UFC fight at the White House Sunday. We marked the 250 celebration and the president's 80th birthday. Agents foiled a potentially deadly plot involving drones loaded with explosives. United States and Iran have agreed to a framework extending the ceasefire for 60 days. A formal signing ceremony is expected Friday. But new problems may be popping up. Iran says any deal would require Israel to withdraw from Lebanon, a condition the Israelis say they can't accept that at all. Trump administration is further dismantling the Education Department, moving oversight of special education and civil rights to a couple of different agencies. And this is SRN News.
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0: I love the Roth IRA. It is an amazing vehicle to save for retirement. You pay taxes, then you put money into an individual retirement account. It grows, it compounds. You don't pay taxes on that compound. Later in life, when you take the money out, it comes out tax-free. Same thing with the Roth 401k. The Roth IRA and Roth 401k are similar yet different. But I opened up a Roth IRA for my son because he did some football training, teaching little young tykes how to be a big, strong man like him and push people around. Let me tell you, when you have a kid who plays offensive line and defensive line, it stinks. I'm not a young father. I'm a older father in my mid-50s, and he's at his prime right now, and he could push me around like a rag doll if he wanted to. But I still have the threat of money, but he still has the threat of physical at this point. That happened with me and my dad, too. I remember when I was in 9th grade, he was an alcoholic, bad drunk. Not bad drunk, just a mean psychological drunk, not physical. He never hit us or anything. Oftentimes I say that he battered us, but it's a joke. He just rolled us in eggs and flour, and he never fried us. But the Roth IRA is an amazing tool. And I want to talk about my Roth IRA and my Roth 401k. Now, keep in mind, I'm in my mid-50s, and they didn't really invent a Roth product until about 20 years ago, roughly. And again, instead of saving for retirement from your paycheck and getting a tax break in that account that year, lowering your taxable income, a Roth, you pay taxes immediately out of your paycheck, and then you put the money in, and later in life, you don't pay any taxes. That's a beauty, because I don't know about my wife. I mean, she may not do this with me, but I want to travel the world in retirement. In some years, I don't think I want an RV, but she does. And I don't think she wants a $60,000 used RV. I think she wants a brand spanking new expensive one. And that we don't want to hit taxes and pull out of our accounts. So the Roth is where we pull that from. So when you head towards retirement, it's great to have flexibility like a regular 401k and a Roth 401k. For the last 15 years, all I've been doing is maxing out my Roth for this reason. So 10 reasons that you want to leave your heirs a Roth IRA. Wow. But even a small error could leave your heirs with a big tax burden. This is why I work with a certified financial planner. This article came out of a Certified Financial Planner magazine, which let me tell you is not a fun read. There's no, how shall we say, pinups. There's no, woo, look at that. It is pretty hardcore dry text. But a Roth IRA is an individual retirement account that you can contribute to with after-tax dollars. This may seem like a drawback at first, but the main benefit is the investments grow tax-free. Some people set up a Roth IRA with no intention of ever making a withdrawal. Instead, they invest in a Roth for the sole purpose of passing it to their loved ones. Interesting. Here's 10 reasons why leaving a Roth to your heirs is a good idea. The money grows tax-free, unlike traditional IRAs, which lets you deduct your contributions from your income taxes, but require you to pay income taxes later in life. When you make withdrawals, Roth IRAs let you grow your money tax-free. Roths are funded with after-tax dollars, so no double taxation. Number two reason to leave a Roth IRA to your heirs is no required minimum distributions, no RMDs. You're not required to take the minimum distributions from your Roth IRA. You can pass along more of your retirement savings to your heirs. Most non-spouse beneficiaries must liquidate an inherited Roth IRA within 10 years after the Roth's owner's death. So there's a little bit of a catch here. I have instructed my children to be managed by my financial planner so that the current financial planner knows who I am. And when I die, she's young enough that she'll be able to take care of my kids until they're probably 40. And then she'll probably retire. But a lot of good things will happen in here. If you fail to comply with RMDs, your heirs might be subject to significant tax penalties. The heir has significant flexibility in the timing of the withdrawals. Funds can be withdrawn in a lump sum or over periods of years. Number three reason to pass on a Roth IRA to your heirs is divide inherited IRAs tax-free. The tax code allows your heirs to divide an inherited IRA tax-free into separate Roth into separate IRAs for each of your beneficiaries. Let me say that again. The tax code allows your heirs to divide an inherited IRA tax-free into separate IRAs for each of your beneficiaries. So when you, as the original owner, die, and we will all die, each beneficiary can establish their own inherited IRA with their share of the account funds. This can go a long way to eliminate family conflicts. When my mom died, it was roughly, for six of us, $3 million, and it was mostly in stocks. And all my brothers and sister wanted cash. I was like, I would have liked the stocks. But that's okay. I'm not going to let the death of my mother start a fight. Number four, distributions aren't subject to the 10% rule. Distributions made to heirs after the death of the original owner aren't subject to the 10% tax penalty, no matter how young they are. Number five, the five-year rule doesn't apply. Although the original owner of a Roth IRA might need to hold the account for at least 5 years to ensure all distributions are tax-free, the distributions to my beneficiaries will be tax-free regardless of how long the IRA is open or how long the heirs own the Roth IRAs. You can't really mess this one up. Then there's the tax-free inheritance. With a Roth, as long as you meet IRS requirements, you can withdraw both contributions and any earnings tax-free. This benefit passes on to the heirs because they won't owe income taxes on withdrawals, allowing them to maximize the value of the inheritance. I've told my financial planner, well, she told me, and Brad told me that the whole goal here is try to leave them as much in the Roth in case you hit estate plan limits. Next up, spousal benefits. Without making changes to the Roth, a spouse can inherit a Roth IRA and become its account holder. This is called a spousal transfer. No taxes are owed. Long-term investments is number 8. This means investing in more stocks than with a traditional IRA that you plan on using for spending. By investing for a longer time, the growth over time should be larger. 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
3: News this hour from Town Hall. I'm Jason Walker. People are now waiting for post-war price relief. Here's Ed Donahue.
4: Businesses expect higher costs to linger, which means their customers will be paying those higher costs. For flyers, airlines typically buy fuel in advance, adjust their schedules gradually, and price tickets based heavily on demand, meaning lower oil and jet fuel prices can take weeks or months to get factored into the cost of flights. At the grocery store, experts say once prices go up, it takes a long time to go back down, especially when the future is unpredictable. Many farmers are going through planting seasons without the fertilizer they need or paying sky-high prices for both fertilizer and fuel. The shipping industry expects a slow recovery. I'm Ed Donahue.
3: Tentative deal could be signed Friday, but there's another fly in the ointment. Iran claims the agreement would require Israel to withdraw from Lebanon, a condition the Israelis say they will not accept. President Trump is upset with Israel. Vice President J.D. Vance says law enforcement is trying to investigate the underground networks behind the plots, like the plan to attack Sunday's UFC flight on the White House lawn.
5: 23 people do not get to the point where they're going to commit a mass terror incident in Washington, D.C. without some serious funding, without some serious coordination. And we've actually been trying to go with those networks of coordination because this is it's a terrorist plot. That's not a few guys doing crazy stuff. That is a coordinated, planned terrorist plot. Thank God we thwarted it, but we got to do more of that stuff.
3: Vice President was appearing on Fox News Hannity. United Nations Secretary General Antonio Guterres visiting Haiti as the number of people left homeless by gang violence on the island has now reached 1.5 million. More on these stories, townhall.com.
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out toward Broadway and enjoy the First Nighter. The First Nighter program was the earliest and perhaps one of the last of the significant dramatic playhouses of the era. In Depression America, Broadway was far too expensive for the average pocketbook. Little matter, though, the First Nighter took us there. Built around the concept of an opening night on Broadway, the format was one of the greatest ever devised. Dashing Don Ameche became the first star. Later in 1936, Barbara Luddy opened as long-running female lead, a position she held until the show concluded. The genial host was seldom identified in the credits. Charles Hughes was an early First Nighter, followed by MacDonald Carey, and also by Brett Morrison and Marvin Miller. Olin Soule took the lead role in 1943, and he and Miss Luddy finished the series together in 1949. Return with us now to those exciting days of yesteryear with the First Nighter program and The Tin Box from May of 1948. Another classic show from the golden age of radio here on Yesteryear.

0: Montana's First Nighter program. From the little theater off Times Square, starring Olin Soule and Barbara Luddy, with an all-star cast presented by Campana, the quality name in cosmetics. It's theater time on the Great White Way, and tonight is a red-letter date on this season's calendar, for it marks the opening of a brand new play on Broadway at the little theater off Times Square, focal point of New York's exciting and gay entertainment district. And here is our host for the evening, the genial First Nighter.
1: Good evening, ladies and gentlemen. I'm delighted you can be with us this evening. Tonight may well be one of the most exciting nights of the theater season, so let's be on our way, shall we? Here's my cab. Won't you step in? All right, driver, the little theater. Up Broadway, across 42nd Street, and into the famous Times Square district, a sparkling wonderland of millions of electric lights and swirling happy crowds. And over there, where the lights are brightest, is the little theater. Well, here we are.
2: Crowd me, boys, but I think that's Diana Lynn.
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4: Have your tickets ready, please. 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
5: Good evening, Mr. First Nighter. The usher will show you to your seat.
1: Thank you. We'll go right in. And here we are, ladies and gentlemen, in the midst of one of the season's gayest theater parties. Ushers are showing distinguished and fashionable ladies and their handsome escorts to reserved seats and boxes. And each glamorous lady coming in seems to cause more of a flurry than the last one. I see Frank Worth and the famous First Nighter Orchestra in the pit. But to this evening's play, the program says it's a comedy mystery entitled The Tin Box. The author is Gene Cromhurst. In the leading roles are Olin Soule and Barbara Luddy. The part of Louis Lindstrom, an unemployed waiter who loves mystery shows, will be played by Mr. Soule. And Miss Luddy will take the part of his wife, Gladys. Supporting this talented pair will be Willard Waterman, David Ellis, Larry Dobkin, and other equally famous names. Now the house lights are being dimmed, and in just a moment we'll hear the play.
6: Curtain, first curtain.
1: There's the signal for first curtain. The house lights are out, and here's the play.
7: Louis, the way you're doing it, you ain't never going to have your own restaurant. I think the only way to save money is for you to go to work.
8: Well, go back to sliding plates along a counter. Where's that going to get us?
7: Louis, I don't see how you're ever going to open a restaurant without money.
8: Gladys, did you ever study finance?
7: No.
8: Did you ever read about how the smart people got where they are?
7: By not working?
8: They don't use their own money.
7: They don't?
8: No. They always operate with somebody else's money. That's how it's done, and that's how I'm going to do it.
7: Well, it don't sound honest to me, Louis. I got a responsible job. I'm a cashier. I handle money. I can't afford to get mixed up in anything crooked, or I'm through being a cashier for the rest of my life. And then where are we?
8: Look, Gladys.

0: It isn't crooked, see? It's plain everyday business. There's no sense in using your own money when you can just as easy use somebody else's.
1: Whose else's?
0: I don't know yet. I'm working on it. I'm working all the time, Gladys. Up here, not with my hands. That's what counts, brain work. I listen to mystery shows, I think, and I read all the time.
1: What do you read?
0: Want ads, mostly. Business opportunities. Papers full of them every night.
1: Personally, I think the help wanted mail columns is more practical.
0: That ad reminds me. I got to grab tonight's paper. Leave me have a nickel, would you, Gladys?
1: Okay, take it out of my purse.
0: How about a little extra for a cigar?
1: Well, make it a nickel cigar. People won't know the difference unless they get close.
0: 5, 10 cents. Yeah, I'll be right back.
1: No, be careful. There's been a lot of holdups lately.
0: Who'd hold me up? Nobody'd hold me up except for a laugh.
1: Sometimes people get slugged in between laughs. I'll hurry back.
0: Sure, Gladys. I'll take the shortcut through the empty lot.
2: Had $1 million and
3: yoo-hoo. What's this?
0: Box. Well, that looks like metal.
3: Wonder what.
0: Hey, it's heavy. And it's locked. Must be something valuable inside. Must be something mighty valuable. If I had $1 million and yoo-hoo. If I had.
4: Can I take a look at that package, mister?
3: Huh? Who are you?
4: You wouldn't know if I told you. Let me see that package.
3: The package?
4: Yeah. Tin box you're carrying under that newspaper. What's the matter? You scared to let me see it?
3: No. Why should I be?
4: I don't know, but you ain't doing nothing about it.
3: It doesn't belong to you. It's some personal stuff I'm taking home.
4: Personal?
3: Yeah.
4: Like money, for instance?
3: No, not money. There's nothing valuable in there. Keep your hands off that box.
4: Okay, if you want to get tough. But I ain't through with you. Not by a long ways.
1: All right, all right. What's the idea? You scared me out of my wits with that pounding.
3: Hey, leave me in, Gladys. Close the door.
1: Who's keeping you out? What's that you're carrying under the newspaper?
3: That's what I'm going to find out. Give me the hammer and a chisel, quick.
1: The hammer and chisel? What for?
3: I'm going to pry this box open. Hurry up, will you?
1: Sure, Louis, sure. You act like you just robbed a bank. I never saw you that excited in my life.
3: Come on, make it snappy, Gladys.
1: I will. What are you doing now?
3: Pulling down the shade.
1: Why?
3: I got my reasons. Hurry up, will you?
1: Here.
3: Oh, thanks.
1: What's this all about, anyway? Where'd you get that box? You didn't rob a bank, did you?
3: No, I didn't rob a bank, did I? I found this in the empty lot right across from a banner shoe factory.
1: Well, what are you so excited about? It's probably full of old banana peel.
3: Banana peel. It's full of money, that's what it's full of.
1: How do you know?
3: Because a tough-looking gunman tried to take it away from me.
1: A gunman?
3: Yeah. He had a gun under his coat. I seen it when he lifted his arm to grab the box.
1: How do you know what was in it?
3: He knew. Don't ask so many questions.
1: How else do I find out anything?
0: Gladys. He wanted the box because he recognized it, see? And he said something about there being money in it.
1: Stolen money, maybe. Don't get mixed up in anything like that, Louis.
0: Stop worrying, will you? Leave me do all the worrying and all the thinking, and we'll both be rich.
1: All right, if you say so.
0: Just a simple little snap lock. Ought to open with about one more good push. There, that does it.
1: Louis, it is money. The box is full of new green bills.
0: Yeah, 50s, 20s, 10s, 5s. They're all in bundles. Hey, let's see how much there is.
1: I'll help you count. Here, let me take these.
0: 30, 40, 45. Yeah, you can count the singles.
1: Hey, look. It's all counted for us. Here's a cashier slip.
0: Yeah, let's see. It says $10,000. There's $10,000 here. Gladys, $10,000!
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5: down the aisle to their seats. The lights are dimmed, and here's the second act of The Tin Box.
1: Holy smokes, $10,000.
2: Yeah. Gee, I wish my hands had stopped shaking. You know what this means, Gladys?
1: No, I ain't had time to think, and besides, you told me not to.
2: Yeah. Oh, boy. What a joint, a place I could furnish for dough like that. No smelly hash house like the Regis Cafe. I could fix up a place that'll make the Regis look like the city dump.
1: The Regis is a perfectly respectable family restaurant.
2: Sure. Measly little 20-foot counter and tables for ladies. I'll have a 40-foot counter with a black marble top, 50 tables and upholstered chairs, padded carpets over the whole floor.
1: All for $10,000?
2: Easy. We can get fixtures on credit if we have to. And Gladys, you won't be punching a cash register anymore.
1: No?
2: No. You'll be the cook.
1: But Louis, ain't you going too fast? And maybe we got no right to keep this money. You said it belonged to a gunman.
2: I didn't say it belonged to him. I said he wanted to take it away from me.
1: It's the same thing. He knew what was in the box, so it must have been his.
2: Gladys, where would a gunman get $10,000? Unless he stole it?
1: I don't know, but if he stole it, wouldn't it belong to the people he stole it from?
2: How would we know who he stole it from? No, sir, I think this money rightfully belongs to us.
1: You do?
2: Sure, we got it, haven't we?
1: Huh?
2: Possession is 9 points of the law. Haven't you ever heard that before?
1: No. Only when I was a kid, we had a saying, finders, keepers, losers, weepers.
2: Yeah. Well, it's the same thing, only in legal words.
1: Well, just the same, I got an idea the law's a little different when you're grown up.
2: Now, listen, Gladys, I'll explain the law to you. If you find something of value, you got to make a reasonable attempt to locate the owner. You got to take that chance. Of course, if you can't find them, then you're the owner.
1: Even when it's something like $10,000 of stolen money? Are you sure, Louie?
2: No, I'm not sure. Let's look in the paper.
1: Here's the paper you brought home.
2: There ought to be something about it. Let me see it.
1: Louie, look at the headline.
2: Yeah, I see it, Gladys. I see it.
1: John Waverly kidnapped.
2: Oh.
1: Louie, you're shaking so I can't read the small print.
2: Prominent stockbroker kidnapped shortly after midnight this morning. His family's already been contacted by one of the gang.
1: Look. It says arrangements have already been made for the payment of ransom.
2: Payment of ransom? So that's what I stumbled onto. The ransom money.
1: Louis, what usually happens to a man who's been kidnapped if the kidnappers don't get their ransom money?
2: Oh, they find him dead somewhere.
1: That's what I thought. You've got to return this money right away.
2: To who? The Waverleys or the police?
1: Would...
2: And get arrested as one of the kidnappers? Gladys, do you know what you get for kidnapping in this state? The electric chair.
1: Well, how's about a man who stopped you on the street? He's one of the gang. Give the money to him.
2: Where can I find him?
1: Maybe he's still hanging around.
2: That's what I'm afraid of. He sees me first, I'm as good as dead.
1: Could you sneak it back where you found it? Tonight, for instance, while it's dark.
2: I don't know, Gladys. Gee, I wonder what Sam Spade would do.
1: I think I got an idea.
2: Right now I could use one.
1: The man who stopped you doesn't know me. I could sneak the money back to the empty lot.
2: Uh-uh. They'll probably be watching that spot. You're not going to get yourself shot just because you got a husband who got too grabby. I'll take it over, all right, only not in that tin box. I don't want to be seen with that.
1: We could wrap the money in some old newspaper.
2: Yeah, that's the thing to do.
1: Louie.
2: Huh?
1: You'll be careful, won't you? If anything happened to you,
2: I'll be careful, Gladys. And you know something?
1: What?
2: I'm beginning to think I'm not near as smart as I thought I was.
8: What's the matter? Did you lose something around here?
2: Who, me? No, I didn't lose anything.
8: You better stand still. This gun's loaded.
2: Sure. I'm not going anywhere.
8: I know that better than you.
2: Oh?
8: What are you sneaking around in these weeds for? What did you lose?
2: Nothing. I didn't lose a thing.
8: No?
2: No.
8: Then maybe you found something.
2: I...
8: What are you sneaking around in these weeds for?
2: I was going to Central Avenue. Shortcut.
8: Through the weeds?
2: Hmm?
8: Don't you like the path over there, or is that too easy?
2: I thought I saw something over here in the brush. Well, I guess it wasn't anything. Nothing at all.
8: You saw something like what?
2: I don't know. Something shiny. I guess I was just seeing things.
8: It's pretty dark here to see something shiny.
2: Yeah. Yeah, I guess it is.
8: What's in that package you're carrying?
2: This package?
8: Yeah, this package.
2: It's my laundry. I'm taking some stuff over to the laundry. They stay open late for me.
8: Yeah, they must. All right, get going.
2: Mm-hmm.
8: And don't be snooping around here.
2: Mm-hmm.
8: Somebody might just take a notion to put a bullet in you. On general principle.

0: It wasn't the same one, Gladys. It was another member of the same mob. Sounded just like the Whistler. Tell you, I'm lucky to be alive.
1: Do you think he suspects you?
0: Of having the ransom money?
1: Yeah.
0: Well, I guess I convinced him or I wouldn't be here to tell you about it. Those boys would just as soon kill a man as look at him. They'd rather.
1: And that's what they'll do to poor Mr. Waverly if they don't get their money.
0: Don't I know that? They'll never believe their money was left there in good faith. Never in 1,000 years. And the Waverleys don't even know they haven't got it.
1: Maybe we could phone the Waverleys. We could explain how we got it by mistake.
0: Their wires are probably tapped. They'd trace the call and every cop in town would be up my throat before I could move. Who'd believe me, Gladys?
1: Nobody, I guess.
0: No. Well, if I could only get that money back to the Waverleys. Hey, I could enclose a note telling them what happened. Then they'd know what to do and nobody could trace anything to me.
1: Couldn't you do it by mail?
0: Mail $10,000?
1: Oh.
0: Well, anyway, there's not that much time. It's got to be done tonight.
1: How?
0: The Waverley's address is in the paper. I tell you, I might get near enough to a window to toss it in, note and all. Sure. Yeah, let's write out a note and I'll get started.
1: There's some paper on the desk and, Louie.
0: Yeah?
1: Be sure to walk on Light Street.
0: Yeah. Yeah, I'll take a streetcar and I'll have the money wrapped in newspapers, same as before. I'll be safe enough, don't you worry.

0: 1242. Yeah, this is the place, all right.
1: Just a minute, you.
0: Yeah.
1: Where do you think you're going?
0: I nowhere in particular, officer.
1: No place to go, so you thought you'd drop in the Waverleys, is that it?
0: Not exactly. To tell the truth, I read about the kidnapping, and I came here to look around.
1: Oh, one of them morbid sightseers, eh?
0: No, sir. I was really on my way home.
1: Well, I'd suggest you go there.
0: Yes, sir.
1: Wait a minute.
0: Huh?
1: Now, what's in that package?
0: The package?
1: Yes, the package.
0: It's some old shoes. I walk a lot.
1: Oh, you do?
0: Yeah, I do. Oh, they were out of the regular wrapping paper.
1: Well, all right, Mr. Moore, but keep moving. And should you have any ideas about seeing the back end of the house, you'll find police on all sides. Go on, get moving before you get yourself into trouble.
0: I'm licked, Gladys. I don't know what to do. It's like a nightmare with the police closing in on one side and the mob of killers on the other.
2: Poor Mr. Waverly, he's as good as dead.
0: Yeah, and I killed him just as sure as the kidnappers will kill me. And they will, Gladys, as soon as they find out I took their ransom money. All because I grabbed onto a tin box and wouldn't let go. I was smart, Gladys. Oh, what a smart guy I am.
2: Let's go to bed, Louie. You can't do nothing more tonight. Maybe it won't be too late tomorrow.
0: That'd be Ellery Queen. Hello?
3: Louie?
0: Yeah, Ellery? Gladys? Well, what's the matter?
3: Nothing's the matter. I'm calling from the restaurant. I was worried about you. Is everything all right?
0: Well, nothing's happened yet, only I gotta get out of this house or I'll go nuts.
3: Oh, Louie, not yet. Not till we can think of something.
0: Think of something? My head's about to bust and I can't come up with a thing. I gotta get away from these four walls, Gladys. I gotta get out for a walk or go out of my head. I gotta, Gladys. I tell you, I gotta. Oh, what can I do? What can I do? Gee, I'm jumpy as a cat.
4: My!
0: Oh. Go away, kitty. Hey, what's that black sedan parking there for? Who are those guys getting out? Oh, one looks like the guy that first spotted me at the tin box. Yeah, it is. And the other one's probably the guy that caught me in the lot.
5: Is this the guy, Jim?
6: Yeah, he's the one. Saw him carrying a tin box. He was trying to hide it under a newspaper.
5: Yeah, how about it, mister? Is he telling me the truth?
0: Well, I was carrying some stuff home in a box, yeah. He tried to tell me it belonged to him, but it didn't.
5: What kind of stuff? What was in the box? You better talk fast.
0: It was some fishing tackle.
6: It was a tin box. It was the same tin box that had the money in it. He's lying. Can't you see he's lying?
5: Fishing tackle's carried in tin boxes?
0: You see?
5: Maybe he's telling the truth. Maybe you're lying. And that's a bad thing to do, Jim.
6: No, I'm telling you the truth. He's got the money. Search his flat if you don't believe me. He lives in that red brick building on the first floor.
5: How do you know?
6: Well, I saw him go in. I saw him go to the window and pull down the shade.
0: Sneak.
5: Say, Now that I get a good look at you, haven't I seen you someplace before?
0: Well, I don't know.
5: Sure. I remember. In that vacant lot, you were snooping around.
6: Search his house. You'll find out if I'm lying or not.
5: Yeah, maybe and maybe not. Come on, Jim. Let's get back in that car.
6: No. I tell you, I haven't got the money. What are you going to do to me? What are you going to do?
0: Yeah, what are you going to do to... Hey, wait. Leave him alone. I'm the guy you... Oh, he wouldn't listen to me. Doggone it, I've just gone and killed another man.

0: are all in their seats, ready for the last act. And there goes the curtain.
1: Gladys. Is that you, Gladys?
2: Sure, it's me. Who'd you think it was?
1: I see you brought a paper.
2: Have you read it?
1: No.
2: Look here, Louis, on the front page.
1: Waverly rescued.
2: And he's alive. They caught one of the gang that was guarding him.
1: That's wonderful news. Let me read it. Excellent police work.
2: Huh?
1: Captured kidnapper won't talk, but police expect an early roundup of the rest of the gang.
2: Ain't that a relief? Now we got nothing more to worry about.
1: Gladys, the rest of the gang is still at large, and Waverly can't identify him because it says he was blindfolded.
2: So what?
1: I can identify two of them. One of them's been taken for a ride, but the other one's still alive. I think he's the leader, and he knows I can identify him.
2: How did you get all this information, Louis?
1: The hard way. And you can bet your sweet life that mob leader's pretty desperate by now, too. And that means he's going to try and get me before the police get him.
2: Oh, dear. And I was so happy when I come home. Guess I'm just too dumb to tell good news from bad.
1: We've got to do something quick, Gladys.
2: What can we do? We got $10,000, and I wouldn't spend a single dollar of it for all the coffee in Brazil.
1: Yeah. I had an idea I could open my own restaurant with somebody else's money. But I never thought it would be like this.
2: No, neither did I.
1: If this is what the smart boys go through, I'm happy to stay dumb. And that's what I've been, dumb. Nobody knows it now any better than I do.
2: Except me.
1: Yeah, except you. Tell you, Gladys, if I get one more chance, I'll never try to be smart again, so help me.
2: Who's that?
1: It's one of the kidnapped mob. That's what it is. It couldn't be anybody else.
3: You've got to get out of here.
1: Where? Where can I go?
2: Anywhere. Go out the back door.
1: Oh, some of the gang are probably out there, too. I'd get mowed down as soon as I stepped outside.
2: Then I won't let them in. I won't open the door.
1: They won't give up that easy. They'll break the door down if they have to.
2: I could call the police. It's better to be arrested as a kidnapper than to be killed by one.
1: There's no time. Those fellas aren't going to stall around much longer.
2: What can we do? There must be something we can do.
1: I'm going to give myself up, Gladys. I'll take my rap.
2: No, Louis. I don't want you to die. I love you, Louis. I love you.
1: I love you too, Gladys.
4: And you remember that if anything happens.
1: Well, baby,
4: this is it.
5: What's the matter, Lindstrom?
4: Huh?
5: You afraid to open the door?
1: How did you know my name?
5: It's on the mailbox. You mind if I sit down?
2: We don't want your money, Mr.
5: Marco. Gus Marco.
2: We don't want your money, Mr. Marco. It was all a terrible mistake.
5: So you do have the money?
4: Yes, we got it, and we'll give it right back to you right now.
1: You do whatever you want to me,
4: but leave the little woman alone. She ain't done nothing.
5: No?
1: No. Like she said, it was all a mistake.
4: I found the money in the lot, but I didn't know it was ransom money.
1: I tried to put it back, but you stopped me.
4: She didn't have nothing to do with it. Now, it was all a mistake.
5: It sure was, Lindstrom. It sure was.
2: What are you laughing at?
5: Let's see that money, and I'll tell you.
1: Gladys, get the money out of the closet, will you?
2: Surely, right away.
5: You know, the trouble with you and your wife is you don't know how to read a newspaper.
2: Huh? Here's the money. We wrapped it in old newspapers. It's all there. You can count it.
1: You won't get very far with it. You know that, don't you?
5: Mm-hmm. Like I was saying, you and your wife don't know how to read a newspaper. You don't read anything but the front page.
2: And the classified ads, business opportunities.
5: Sometimes there's a lot of news on the third page, too.
2: What about the third page, Mr. Marco?
5: Officer Marco.
1: Oh, you're a cop?
2: A policeman?
5: A policeman, that's right.
1: But your pal, Jim, I thought you took him for a ride.
5: I did. In a squad car.
1: A squad?
5: Besides, he's not my pal. He's Jim Barnes, who carries the payroll for the Banner Shoe Factory. You see, we didn't believe his story.
1: What story?
5: That he got a heart attack while he was carrying the payroll.
1: Oh.
5: He dropped the money. Dropped the money in the empty lot and then wandered off in a daze. He was just coming to when he saw you with that tin box.
2: Then this ain't the ransom money, the money left for the Waverly kidnappers.
5: No, that's what I mean. On the third page of your newspaper, there was an article about the missing payroll.
2: Oh, Louis, ain't it wonderful? Now we really don't have nothing to worry about.
1: No, no, not a thing, except going to jail for keeping somebody else's money.
5: I guess you thought it was easier than making some for yourself. Huh?
1: Yeah, that's what I thought. Well, I'm ready to take my medicine.
5: I'll, make a deal with you.
1: A deal? What kind of a deal?
5: I won't take you to jail if you'll promise to forget about easy money.
1: Oh. Gladys, give me the classified section. Turn to help wanted mail.
2: It won't be necessary, Louis. The Regis Cafe needs another man at the counter.
5: You, well, I guess that settles that. I'll take the money and leave you two alone, but let me give you some advice.
1: What?
5: Next time you see Jim Barnes, be sure you're on the other side of the street. He's liable to punch you right in the nose.
0: There's the curtain on the last act of the night, and you play from the little theater off Times Square. Listen to that ovation. The audience likes it. The plays a hit. This is the way in this lobby are getting round after round of applause. 1 week from tonight, you're cordially invited to join us at another premiere from the Little Theater. Next week's play is a romantic drama entitled Love in Summer, a tender human story that will pull at your heartstrings. Be sure to save the date, same time, same stations. And ladies, remember, you never know how pretty you can be until you try Magic Touch. And now we move out of the theater and into the street.
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5: 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Good night.
6: From May of 1948, it's been the First Nighter program with the Tin Box. In a moment, we'll ride the rails with The Mysterious Traveler, starring Mason Adams, as this edition of Yesteryear continues.
7: 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Swing Street Radio, where the big bands swing. The sounds of the golden age of radio continue with Yesteryear. Here's Craig Roberts.
6: The Mysterious Traveler first rode the rails on Mutual in 1943 as a Sunday night sustained program. The series continued for 9 years, bowing out in 1952, never having enjoyed a sponsor. The Traveler was played by Maurice Tarplin, who brought just the right amount of morbid mischief to the Traveler's voice. Like the Whistler, he never appeared in the stories. He simply narrated from on high. The stories ran from wild, end-of-the-world science fiction to straight crime stories. In some ways, The Mysterious Traveler was as close to Escape in story content as it was to The Whistler. The Traveler's stories flowed from the typewriters of Robert A. Author and David Kogan, who also produced and directed. As with most unsponsored anthologies, The Mysterious Traveler avoided star players and instead drew its talent from the world of unsung radio professionals. Scores of musicians, announcers, and actors representing many of the medium's best pros worked on the show during its 9-year run. Return with us now to those exciting days of yesteryear with The Mysterious Traveler and Devil and the Deep Blue Sea, starring Mason Adams, from January of 1949. Another classic program from the radio vaults of yesteryear.

0: The Mutual Broadcasting System presents The Mysterious Traveler, written, produced, and directed by Robert A. Arthur and David Cogan, and starring tonight two of radio's foremost actors, Mason Adams and Santos Ortega, in The Devil and the Deep Blue Sea.
1: This is The Mysterious Traveler, inviting you to join me on another journey into the realm of the strange and the terrifying. I hope you will enjoy the trip, and it will thrill you a little and chill you a little. So settle back, get a good grip on your nerves, and be comfortable, if you can, as you hear the story I call The Devil and the Deep Blue Sea. Our story begins in that part of the Caribbean Sea known as the Great Bahama Bank, which lies north of Cuba. In the calm, sparkling sea are two ships, a British destroyer and a small schooner. The schooner is a derelict and barely afloat. There's great activity aboard the destroyer as its longboat returns from the schooner. A few moments later, Chief Petty Officer Warren reports to the captain of the destroyer.
2: Yes, Warren?
3: The schooner's American, sir. The Golden Queen out of Key West. We found one man aboard. He was unconscious. He's in sick bay receiving medical attention.
2: Well, has he regained consciousness yet?
3: No, sir. He's in bad shape. We found him lying in the hold of the schooner. The cabin and rigging were completely gone.
2: Yes, but evidently the schooner received the full force of that hurricane 10 days ago. Probably the other crew members were swept overboard.
3: Yes, sir. I've a letter which might throw some light on the subject, sir.
2: Is it a letter?
3: Yes, sir. I found it clenched in the unconscious man's hand. Here you are, sir.
2: Let me see. Written in pencil. Pages are dry now, but they seem to have been soaked with seawater.
3: Yes, sir.
2: It's a bit difficult to read. Let's see, it begins. It seems impossible that with the hurricane that is now sweeping over this ship, anyone will ever read these words that I am writing. The rigging and cabin are gone, and the ship is taking on water. As I lie here in the hold, I feel it can only be a matter of moments until the end. But if by some miracle this ship should survive,
4: I leave this letter as a record of the cruise of the Golden Queen. It all began last December 5th when four companions and myself sailed out of Key West. All of us, Chuck Riker, Sam Morris, Pete Ross, Harry Martin, and myself, Bill Storm, had been in the Navy together during the war. We had all pooled our savings and bought the schooner Golden Queen. Our destination, Flamingo Cay, some 450 miles to the southeast of Key West. Our objective, to recover treasure from an English pirate ship reported sunk by a Spanish man of war at Flamingo Cay in 1632. As we reeled off mile after mile, the days were hot and bright, the nights a dark blue velvet with a sky full of stars, and a good breeze filled the high white spread of sails. As we sailed the same waters that countless treasure ships had sailed only a few centuries ago, there was a growing sense of excitement and anticipation aboard the Golden Queen. At dawn on the sixth day of our trip, our lookout sighted Flamingo Cay.
5: Hey, there she is, 3 points to starboard.
3: Bill, that is Flamingo Cay, isn't it?
4: That's it, all right. Steady as she goes.
5: Steady as she goes.
4: Now, here, hold one end of this chart down.
3: Sure, Bill.
4: Now, here's Flamingo Cay, and here's Pirate's Lagoon.
3: Pirate's Lagoon?
4: Yeah.
3: According to the log of the Spanish man of war, that's where the English pirate ship headed in, trying to escape the Spanish.
4: Uh-huh. The pirate captain sailed across the entrance to the lagoon, and a hidden reef ripped the ship's bottom wide open. Sank with all hands in less than a minute.
3: And with all its stolen treasure still aboard.
4: Yep. If that 300-year-old log of the Spanish man of war is right, the pirate ship is on the bottom of that lagoon directly ahead.
3: That lagoon is sort of big, isn't it?
4: Yeah, it isn't going to be easy to locate the wreck. Steady as she goes!
6: A few minutes later, the Golden Queen drove through the small opening in the jagged ring of reefs and slid into the calm, smooth water of the lagoon. The anchor chain clanked as the big hook splashed into the water and found bottom. We had arrived at our destination. That afternoon, we lowered a small boat and began the tedious job of rowing back and forth across the lagoon, peering down into the crystal clear water, looking for some indication of the wrecked pirate craft. Our eyes began to ache from the reflected sunlight as we scanned the bottom of the lagoon hour after hour. As one day of searching followed another, our spirits fell. It was on the sixth day that our luck changed.
2: Hey, stop rowing. Bill, look.
6: But I don't see a thing.
2: No, keep looking at the bottom where I'm pointing.
6: Well, it just looks like a large mass of coral covered with marine growth.
3: Yeah, that's all it is.
2: Yeah, but the marine growth. Can't you see the muzzle of a cannon sticking through?
6: Hey, you may be right. It does look like the muzzle of a cannon.
3: You think that marine-covered mass could be the...
2: Sure, it's the pirate wreck.
6: Sam, I think you found it. Chuck, drop a buoy to mark the spot.
3: Right, Bill.
6: Now let's get back to the Golden Queen and get the diving equipment ready. This may be it. An hour later, I was in the diving suit. Sam gave the helmet the eighth turn that fastened and locked it. The faceplate was slammed shut, and I could feel the air coming through my lines from the pump. I stepped onto the diving platform, and a moment later was descending into the clear, warm water. Fish of all colors darted about me as I was slowly lowered. My weighted boots struck bottom at 130 feet. Following the beam of light over my helmet, I peered into the wall of water around me. Suddenly, my heart began pounding with excitement. For less than 200 feet away was the large marine-covered mass of coral. I began to cautiously make my way toward it, keeping a careful eye out for sharks and morays which abounded in these waters. As I made my way closer, I could clearly see that the marine growth covered an old hulk. The ship lay on its side with a huge gaping hole in the broken hull. Scattered on the floor of the lagoon were ancient barnacle-encrusted cannon, guns, and timbers. Beyond a doubt, it was the wreck of the English pirate ship. I signaled on my line, and Sam sent down the explosives that were to be used to blast the hull. I wasted no time in planting the charges in the hull. It was just as I had finished that I heard his voice.
7: So you've come for Captain Murdoch's treasure, eh?
6: I whirled about clumsily, instinctively. But I was alone. Then I heard it again.
7: They've all come for my treasure. Cutthroats and cut purses, gulls and connies, and they've all left their skeins.
6: Again, I whirled about, seeking for that voice, but there was nothing, nothing at all. I could feel a scream welling up within me. As the voice spoke again, I gave three sharp tugs on my line. It was the emergency signal.
7: You'll be back, laddie. But remember, it's Captain Murdoch you've got to deal with. Captain Murdoch!
2: Keep the pumps going, Pete, until I get the faceplate open. Okay. Hey, Bill, what was wrong? How'd you give the emergency signal?
3: He's as white as a sheet. Bill, what happened?
2: Was it an octopus?
6: An octopus? Yeah.
2: Yeah, sure, these waters will fool off him. You should have taken a settle and torch down with you. They don't like torches.
6: Yeah.
2: You just take it easy for a while.
3: Bill, did you plant the explosives?
6: Sure.
3: Pete, detonate the explosives.
5: Okay, here goes.
3: They didn't go off. Billy, you're sure you made the connections?
6: I made them, all right.
2: Well, they must have gotten loose. We'll just have to try again.
3: What about my going down?
6: No.
2: Why not?
6: Well, because Chuck's only a beginner, and he's never gone down that deep.
2: You got a point there.
3: Well, okay. Means we'll have to wait until tomorrow.
2: Yeah. Bill, go down as soon as it's daylight and plant some more explosives. Right, Bill?
6: Right. Well, that night I lay awake in my bunk, going over and over in my mind the dive I had made and the strange voice I had heard. I kept telling myself that it had been an hallucination. That must be it. Being in pirate waters, the excitement of the search, going down to 130 feet, all had combined to create this hallucination. It was the only possible answer. What other answer could there be? Morning came and I donned the diving suit. Sam handed me an acetylene torch. And a few minutes later, I was descending into the calm green water. I touched bottom only a few feet from the wreck and signaled Sam to send down the explosives. As I waited, I found myself constantly turning in a circle, peering through my faceplate at the well of water which pressed in on me. The explosives were lowered to me, and I planted them in the hull. As I finished, I heard that voice once again.
7: I have come back, have you?
6: As he spoke, I could feel cold shivers running through my body. And I fought the impulse to give the emergency signal.
7: Aye. That's the curse of treasure. Once a man kens it, there's no turning back. Ask me, laddie. Captain Murdoch. I'll tell you.
6: Where are you?
7: Where am I? Ask the fish that stripped me of my flesh and left me bones as a warning to the likes of you. Look at you. Quarreling about like a jackanapes to see me. Hey, you fool. Did you think the spirit of a man could be kenned?
6: What do you want?
7: For 3 centuries I've pondered this accursed wreck, waiting for the likes of you. And now you've come. I've treasure, laddie, such as you've never seen. Rubies and diamonds, pearls and sapphires, silver and gold. The wealth I tore from 12 Spanish galleons. I'll share it with you, if you agree to my terms.
6: Terms?
7: Aye, laddie. Terms. First, I'll share with you and only you. For the others, a dagger or the plank.
6: A dagger? Or the plank?
7: Aye. Many's the crew that's felt my steel when there's been treasure to share.
6: You mean murder, Sam, Chuck, and the others?
7: Aye.
6: Your voice. What you're saying. It's all an hallucination. It must be. I'm just hearing things.
7: I cannot words. What manner of weeping is this? What the steel do the men have done?
6: Stop talking. Stop talking. Do you hear? I won't do it. I won't.
7: You'll do it, laddie. Or you'll ne'er take my treasure.
6: Who's to stop me? A voice? A sheer hallucination?
7: Captain Murdoch, laddie. Captain Murdoch.
6: You're just a voice. You can't stop me. But no! Don't. You're choking me. Stop.
7: You can't see me, laddie. But you can feel my wrath, can you not?
6: Let go.
7: You'll find me a reasonable captain if you follow my orders. But if you don't, laddie, you'll ne'er see the sun again.

0: How is he, Sam?
1: He's just coming to. All right, take it easy, Bill. Just lie where you are.
2: What happened?
1: Well, I signaled you while you were on the bottom, but you didn't answer, so we hauled you up, but fast. We didn't even stop for decompression stages.
0: It made you pass out.
2: I don't know.
1: Maybe your airline got snarled in the wreck.
2: Maybe.
0: Did you plant the explosives?
2: Yeah.
0: All right. Pete, detonate it.
3: Okay. Hang on to something.
0: That did it.
3: Look at all those pieces of wood and dead fish coming up to the surface.
0: Yeah. That explosion must have ripped the wreck wide open. Ought to be soft pickings from here on in. What do you say, Bill?
2: Yeah, soft pickings.
1: All right, come on, boys. Let's get the diving equipment in A1 shape. Tomorrow's the big day.
2: All that night, I lay awake in my bunk, staring into the darkness, trying not to think of that voice. But there was no escaping it. I could hear his every word over and over, relentlessly pounding into my brain, till I could no longer think for myself. As I donned the diving suit shortly after dawn, I could see Sam and the others eyeing me curiously as they helped me on with my equipment. 15 minutes later, I was on the bottom, making my way towards the wreck. The stern portion of the hulk had been blown into hundreds of fragments, and the floor of the lagoon was littered with old firearms, metal armor, broken gun flints, and cannonballs. As I picked my way through the debris, he spoke.
4: Come for the treasure, eh, laddie? Now that you and me are partners, you're welcome to it. And what a treasure it is.
2: Where is it?
4: You'll find 4 chests buried under that wreckage to your starboard.
2: There?
4: Aye. It took 12 ships and 1,000 lives to make up that treasure. Wait till you set eye on the precious stones I plucked from the San Cristo Domingo. Worth the king's ransom.
2: These chests are filled with treasure?
4: Aye. And well you might gape. Lash that rope around them, laddie. Tis heavy they are.
2: They must each weigh at least 500 pounds.
4: Aye. Lash them snugly. Tis our fortune you have there, laddie. Twill buy the world for us.
1: All right, hold still, will you, Bill? I'm trying to get your helmet off. There. Look at it, boy.
0: 4 chests, Bill. Filled to the brim with jewels and gold. Just look at it. Sam, what do you think it's worth?
1: Oh, 5 million, maybe 10, even 20. Who knows? Look at this diamond. Why, it's the size of an egg. There's no telling what it's worth.
0: And some of the other diamonds are almost as big.
3: Boy, we really hit the jackpot.
1: Why, Bill, what's wrong? You haven't said a thing.
2: I guess I'm tired. Help me out of this suit.
1: Why, sure. Give me a hand, boys. This is the guy who did it for us.
0: He sure did.
3: I don't mind helping you, but this is hardly the kind of work for millionaires.
1: Now you're talking, Pete. And boy, just as soon as we get Bill out of this diving suit, we'll weigh anchor for Key West.
0: Swell,
2: no.
0: I gotta...
1: What do you mean, no?
2: Let's stick around so that I can make another dive tomorrow. I may have overlooked a couple of chests.
3: Well, that's hardly likely.
1: Oh, you've done enough diving, Bill. I don't mind telling you that you've had us all worried these past couple of days.
0: Yeah. You've been acting kind of strange.
3: Nothing wrong with him that $1 million won't cure.
2: The sun's already setting. We'll leave tomorrow.
1: Okay. I guess another night here can't make much difference. We'll weigh anchor at dawn. Now let's get these 4 chests below.
2: That night I lay in my bunk waiting, watching. It was first Sam, then Pete, then Harry fell asleep. I slipped quietly out of my bunk, crossed the cabin, and stepped out on deck. A full moon shone down on the Golden Queen, and I could see Chuck, who was on watch, standing near the wheel, smoking. As I approached, he turned and saw me.
0: Hello, Bill. Couldn't sleep, huh?
2: No.
0: What about the others?
2: They're sleeping.
0: Don't see how they can do it. I'm so excited, I couldn't. All I can think of is the treasure and what I'm going to do with my share.
2: Yeah.
0: Hey, what's the matter with you? You don't sound very enthused.
2: I guess I'm just tired.
0: Those dives you made must have taken a lot out of you.
2: Yeah. It did. Is that a ship out there?
0: Where?
2: There, 3 points to starboard.
0: I'm looking, but I don't see any...
2: caught him as he dropped, and I carefully eased his body over the rail and let go. He hit the water with only a small splash and was gone. When dawn came, the others had followed. I was alone on the Golden Queen. Alone? No, that isn't quite correct. He was aboard. I couldn't see him, but he was with me, all right. With his assistance, I weighed anchor. A half hour later, using the auxiliary engine, the Golden Queen slipped through the opening in the lagoon and out to sea. For a day and a night, I stood at the wheel, and when I was exhausted, he took over. It was on the fourth day that the hurricane caught me. Within the first hour, it swept the rigging and cabin overboard and left me helpless. Mountainous waves, one after another, are breaking over the Golden Queen.
5: And only a miracle can save me. If I go down, as surely I must, at least he'll go with me. I realize now, too late, that... The letter ends at this point.
6: What do you make of it, sir?
5: Make of it? Well, it's obviously the letter of an insane mind. Bill Storm, the unconscious man that you found aboard the derelict, became demented when his four companions were swept overboard during the hurricane. And, as a result, wrote this fantastic letter.
6: Sir, while searching through Storm's pockets for the identification, I found these.
5: Three coins.
6: Yes, sir. If you scrape the brown crust off him, you'll see they're gold pieces.
5: I say, look here. These coins are hundreds of years old.
6: Yes, sir.
5: Then that part of the letter about recovering sunken treasure might possibly have been true. Did you find any chests aboard the derelict?
6: No, sir. It was swept as clean as a whistle.
5: Well, perhaps it wasn't only the loss of his four companions, but the loss of the treasure as well that sent Storm out of his mind. Yes.
6: Sir, do you think there might have been anything to do with this Captain Murdoch he mentions in the letter?
5: Certainly not. Don't be ridiculous. I'm amazed at you, Warren. Next, you'll be telling me that you believe in ghosts.
6: Oh, sorry, sir.
5: Come along to the sick bay. We'll see if Storm has regained consciousness yet.
6: This fellow Storm, he seems to be regaining consciousness, sir. He's opening his eyes. Can't make out where he is.
5: All right now, Storm, just lie quietly. Don't try to speak. You're quite safe now. You're aboard a British destroyer. The doctor says you're going to be all right.
6: He's trying to say something, sir.
5: No, don't try to speak, Storm. Just lie quietly and take
7: treasure.
5: What was that?
6: He was asking you, sir, about the treasure.
5: Oh, yes, the treasure. Well, I'll get to that, Storm, in just a moment. But the main thing to remember is that it's a miracle that you survived. You know, I read that fantastic letter you wrote, and I can only attribute it to the shock and grief of losing your shipmates in the hurricane. Never read such utter claptrap. Pirate ghosts, indeed. As for the treasure, I'm sorry to say that the hurricane swept your schooner clean. All that Chief Warren found were these three gold coins. The rest, I'm afraid, is gone.
7: Gone?
5: Yes, my good man, swept overboard.
7: Swept overboard? Why, you sniveling, perfumed, white-bellied girl. Do you think the likes of you can keep my treasure from me? Ask the others that tried it. Black Irish, Billy Bones, the Frenchman, Captain Bull. They felt my steel and left their bones to bleach in the sun. Bring me my chest, or I'll rip your tongue out and hang you to the highest yardarm. As sure as my name is Captain Murdoch.
5: My good man, come with me. You're out of your mind. Warren, help!
7: Steal Captain Murdoch's treasure, would you? I'll see you out of the world, Larry boy.
8: His grip,
7: as I did the other.
8: Help!
7: You'll never keep Murdoch's treasure. No use struggling, laddie. You're done for.

This is the mysterious traveler again. Did you enjoy our trip? Or was the captain of the British destroyer choked to death? Oh, no, he was saved. But he's never been the same since. As for poor old Bill Storm, well, he's now safely under lock and key. He still speaks in 17th century English and insists he's Captain Murdoch. And now and then, he buttonholes one of his attendants and whispers of fabulous loot to be won on the high seas through piracy. But so far, he's been unable to muster up a crew. That reminds me of next week's story, The Accusing Corpse. It's about a murderer who discovered that the dead sometimes arise from the grave to... Oh, you have to get off here. I'm sorry. But I'm sure we'll meet again. I take this same train every week at this same time.

0: You have just heard The Mysterious Traveler, a series of dramas of the strange and terrifying. The role of The Mysterious Traveler is played by Maurice Tarplin. Frank McCarthy speaking. This program came from New York. 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
1: From January of 1949, it's been Mason Adams starring in Devil and the Deep Blue Sea, The Mysterious Traveler. Well, that's all the time we have for today, but be with us again next week, and why not invite a friend to listen and enjoy more great moments from the golden age of radio. I'm your host, Craig Roberts, with those fabulous days of yesteryear. Till next time, thanks for listening, and so long.

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6: News this hour from Town Hall. I'm Jason Walker. There's agreement on a framework to extend the ceasefire between the U.S. and Iran, with a formal signing ceremony likely Friday and then nuclear talks to follow. But Louisiana Republican Senator John Kennedy says he's looking forward to seeing the terms of the total agreement.
7: We're not going to get to see the document until Friday. That's okay. I'm expecting, based on what I've heard, just general conceptual language, I'm very hopeful that it'll work. We won't know for 60, maybe 90 days whether we're going to be able to confect a real agreement with Iran.
6: But a new problem is suddenly making things a little dicey. Now, Tehran's top diplomat says the tentative deal to end the war will require Israel to withdraw from Lebanon, a condition the Israelis have already rejected. That could sink the agreement. President Trump insisting Israel needs the U.S. and voices displeasure with Israeli Prime Minister Benjamin Netanyahu.
8: Without the United States, there would be no Israel. Without me, there would be no Israel, because no other president was willing to do what I did. I've had a great relationship with Bibi, but now Bibi has to be more responsible with respect to Lebanon.
6: United Nations Secretary General Antonio Guterres has been visiting Haiti this week as the number of people left homeless by gang violence there surging to 1.5 million. New statistics released by the UN reveal more than 2,300 people have been killed across Haiti so far this year, and at least 100 others have been kidnapped. More on these stories, townhall.com.
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6: Pizza Hut is selling the chain for some $2.7 billion. Here's correspondent Bob Agnew.
10: Yum Brands said on Tuesday the private equity firm Long Range Capital will buy Pizza Hut's business outside mainland China for about $1.5 billion. Yum China Holdings is purchasing the mainland China operations for about $1.2 billion. Pizza Hut has been struggling in recent years with growing competition from companies like DoorDash and Uber Eats. Pizza Hut was founded by two brothers back in 1958. They say they chose the name of their store in Wichita, Kansas, because the sign only had room for 8 letters. Bob Agner reporting.
6: NVIDIA betting on artificial intelligence to revive U.S. manufacturing. Company unveiling a major AI infrastructure upgrade, part of a $2 billion partnership with Coherent. This involves a Texas factory producing materials for lasers that enhance chip efficiency. 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
1: And welcome to the Tuesday morning. It is 6-16-26. A lot of sixes today if you're playing the lottery or headed to the track. This is Bill Gunderson, president of Gunderson Capital Management. It's the Best Stocks Now show for this Tuesday. And I think we saw all new time highs across the board on the market yesterday after a deal of sorts was reached with Iran, and that, of course, has sent oil down considerably today. Can you believe that oil is clear down to $76.75 per barrel? It was $42 higher not too long ago, up around $108 per barrel. And today, of course, way down. And of course, the oil stocks are down. We're starting to get a surge in the market here right now. I think SpaceX has really heated things up here in the NASDAQ. Once again, as if it needed heated up. The Dow today is at 52,047. And I'm 99.9% sure that's an all-time high. When I got in the business 26 years ago, the Dow was at 3,000. Today it's at, I should have just bought the Dow, not done anything else. It's at 52,047 today. The S&P 500, new all-time high today, 7,506. The NASDAQ, I want to say, that's an all-time high, 26,728. And now you've got SpaceX fever taking place. So welcome to today's Best Stocks Now show with professional money manager Bill Gunderson. Gunderson Capital Management, and I'm here with Barry Kite, our chartered financial analyst. Sounds like you got your sound issues fixed, Barry. You sounded like you were in a submarine
2: yeah,
1: in the Bering Sea yesterday.
2: Yeah, you know, fighting Xfinity a little bit, and got to get my backup hotspot up and running again, but we'll see how we go
1: it
2: today.
1: Sounds good so far today. I sound better, but you sound okay, so that's cool. We had yesterday, I think that we probably kind of hit a pivot point in the market yesterday with the culmination.

0: of the whole SpaceX thing and this deal in Iran, it may be time to do a little bit of rebalancing, Barry. That's what I'll be looking to do today. I may not do anything. We'll just see. I take it one stock at a time, one day at a time. But the Dow was up 92 basis points yesterday. The NASDAQ was up 3.1%. Did you see the memory stocks yesterday?
1: Oh, through the roof, right?
0: It's unbelievable. And, of course, those are our biggest holdings. We hit an all-time high yesterday as a firm. Our assets under management are up 41% since the beginning of the year, Barry. 41% since the beginning of the year, which is a tribute to everybody, the whole team, right? For not only having some good portfolios that are driving assets
1: in the right spots, been in the right spots.
0: Yeah. And getting a lot of new clients, too, along the way. So it's a double-barrel shotgun approach at the market, and it's working for us here so far this year. And the good news is we still have over half of a year left to go. So that's okay. Who knows where we'll finish the year at. Well, the Iran deal, I don't know. I mean, it almost seems like an extended ceasefire to me. But I think the telling sign that it may be over for quite a while is oil. You look at oil as the indicator there, and oil hitting $76.75 per barrel. There goes the inflation theory out the window. There goes the stagflation theory out the window. And there goes the rate hike. Is it today that the
1: You start. So Kevin Warsh is for meetings today and tomorrow, and then of course he'll come out. The Fed will come out with the statement. I want to say it's usually 2-3 o'clock tomorrow, and then 30 minutes later you'll have his first press conference. So it'll be interesting to see what he says, how he positions kind of his this regime change, if you will, and see see what's on his mind, I guess.
0: Well, I'm still going to go out on a limb, and he's going to be a yes man, and he's going to cut interest rates by 25 basis points tomorrow. That's my guess. Would I put money on it in the probabilities market? No, I'd probably get fired from my job if I did that, so no. But I'm just saying my opinion is that he's going to interest rates tomorrow, because that's been such a bugaboo with President Trump, and now Trump's got his guy in there. Jerome Powell will be sitting in the room sneering and cracking jokes and trying to interrupt the meeting, whatever he can do, sour grapes from old Jerome. But we'll see what they decide tomorrow. Everybody has an indicator of some sort. And Barry, you being a chartered financial analyst, have you ever heard of this one? The NASDAQ, measured against money supply, tops its dot-com peak. So I was around during the dot-com bubble, the year 2000, when the NASDAQ went down 79%. And, when you compare money supply, is that something you look at every day as money supply?
1: I mean, the point being is, I guess, do you think that money supply was the reason that we had the dot-com bubble, right?
0: No.
1: Would be the correlation, right?
0: Yes.
1: I don't think those, whether they're correlated or not, I don't think that was the causation of that period. So you've got to be careful with some of these. It's no different than the Shiller PE that looks, it's a very long 10-year. They look like a 10-year PE ratio. Well, of course it's elevated over the last 10 years because interest rates had been at an all-time low
0: right.
1: for a decade, which makes makes a higher PE more palatable. So you've got to look at these things within the context of what they're in. To me, the dot-com bubble in today's environment really don't go together because, number one, they had revenue. We didn't even have, forget earnings.
0: SpaceX has very little in the way of revenue.
1: Yeah, but they didn't even have revenue back, with these dot-com names. So they would just tell you how many people signed up. Hey, we signed up, we got 100 million email addresses.
0: AOL was pricing their company on how many subscribers they had and how many new subscribers they got. The subscribers weren't paying anything. You could open an AOL account for free, so it made no sense whatsoever. I do not compare today with the dot-com bubble because we have earnings of $383 expected for next year per share for the S&P 500. I don't know what it was during the – I'm going to guess $10 or $20 or $30, something like that. there was very little in the way of earnings when these dot-com companies were going public. And that's really was, it had nothing to do with money supply. I mean, the only money supply I look at every day is what's in my wallet. Don't leave home without it, especially right? A debit card. You know, when you're traveling, that can be big trouble. I've had that happen. But anyways, this guy makes the argument. There's always somebody out there that's got some crazy argument. He says that the QQQ relative to M2 money supply, and I'll have you chime in on what's M2 versus M1 and M3.
1: You got to go back to the, I got to break out my economics.
0: You got to break out your textbook to figure that out.
1: For sure.
0: But it's climbed to a ratio above its 2000.com bubble, according to a bar chart. So, I've used bar charts in the past, and, you know, I see people all the time picking one thing and saying, oh, the market's going to crash because of this. Housing starts, building permits fall more than expected in May, and this continues to be a big problem because a 30-year mortgage is up around 7% right now. Who is going to sell their home with a 3% loan and go out and buy a new home with a 7% mortgage? That would be totally idiotic. So that brings a total chill to the refinance market, the mortgage guys, the real estate agents, the remodelers, everything. It's hurting everything, and that's why I think that I think he should cut 0.25% tomorrow.
1: Yeah, they need to start buying. What they need to do is start buying, you know, kind of those old Operation Twist. Remember, they would buy some of those longer dated Treasury, trying to pull that rate down, which would help mortgage rates. I mean, that's really probably what they need to do. Otherwise, you got to figure out some kind of subsidies or something to buy that rate down.
0: Buy the rate down and then pass it along to the consumer. And the other issue that I have here, we have no problem with construction here in Charleston and Mount Pleasant, but it's not housing starts. It's apartment starts. Can you believe the apartments that are going in? And you know what? I drove by the Boeing plant. They are building a hangar.
1: They got a new hangar.
0: You could put the whole city of downtown Charleston inside that hangar.
1: I saw the steel that they were putting up there the last time, and I'm like, what are we building here? And it looks like they're building a skyscraper, but it's just a hangar.
0: It's a hangar. Yeah, to hang your clothes. No, it's going to be a hangar for the 10-year backlog to get a $450 million Boeing jet. I've never seen anything like it in my life. But, again, housing starts very low. Apartment starts going through the roof or the hangar. We'll be right back.
2: This is Seth Leibson for townhall.com. A new poll from NBC reveals another low percentage of Americans who feel proud of their country. One NBC reporter put it that we are seeing a, quote, steady 21st century decline, close quote. The disappointment in these and similar results is exacerbated by the timing of our birthday as a nation, when national affections should be at their height. If only more Americans would listen to our foreign visitors. Ever since the Marquis de Lafayette, many a foreigner has come here to show and remind us of our greatness. In fact, it was another Frenchman, Alexis de Tocqueville, whose two-volume book about us in the 19th century, still taught today, gave us the best explanation of our politics and culture. Now, we're seeing reminders from soccer fans coming here, with social media posts and titles like, quote, World Cup fans embrace American culture, close quote. They're reminding us, not least, of Tom Paine's words, what we obtain too cheap, we esteem too lightly. Let us hope this sinks in. Too many here still have a lot to learn.
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0: And welcome back here to the second quarter of the Best Stocks Now show. Well, Boeing didn't have very good news yesterday. Boeing confirms 8 fatalities in an Edwards Air Force Base B-52 crash. How much does a B-52 cost there, Barry?
1: Yeah, I mean, I don't know. I was trying to think back if we're making new B-52s. I mean, I was under the impression that a lot of those B-52s are, you know, we've updated over the years and have refurbished. I was interested to see, you know, but kind of you know, when one of those things last kind of came off the assembly line, actually.
0: Yeah.
1: They were built stealthy ones, right?
0: That looked like a triangle.
1: Well, when they were built, the B-52 is going to, you know, it's going to be the remember the original kind of carpet bomber.
0: Carpet bombing.
1: You know, of course, nowadays, you know, you've moved on to the stealth bomber, the B-1, B-2. Obviously, different types of payloads as well. But if you want to bomb everything in a vicinity, the B-52 is the plane of choice. But it's a just sad situation. I saw where looks like the whole thing just, you know, almost disappeared. I mean, it was
0: I haven't seen a I have not seen
1: ground,
0: a video. But, I've been to Edwards Air Force Base. It was not too far. It was in the high desert, like Lancaster, high desert area. Baker, maybe. There was a burger joint called the Space Burger out there. The space shuttle used to land at Edwards Air Force Base. And we also had March Air Force Base in Riverside, Paris area in California, which had a lot of bombers. Huge, huge fleet. Massive bombers ready to go at a moment's notice. But it killed 8 crew members, and 2 of them were 2 Boeing employees.
1: Oh, man.
0: Were among those on board. After reviewing footage of the crash, it was determined that no one could have survived. Colonel James Hayes, the deputy commander for the 412 test wing at Edwards, said at a news conference, he said, "We lost 8 great Americans. Officials were working to notify their families. It's not immediately clear what caused the crash. It could take up to 6 months to complete an investigation." The Boeing B-52 Stratofortress is a long-range bomber. Listen to this. That entered service in 1955.
1: Yeah.
0: It's older than me, for heaven's sake. I didn't think anything was older than me. Designed to carry both conventional and nuclear weapons. It's been used in conflicts involving the U.S. military from Vietnam to Iran. In 2025, Boeing sent a B-52 to Edwards with a new modernized radar system. And they think it was unclear whether that was involved because the old radar was antiquated.
1: Well, when it happened right off, I mean, I think it happened shortly after takeoff. So usually when you have some type of issue like that, it tends to be, you know, some type of failure, right? When you have something so close from takeoff. So it'll be,
0: yes.
1: You know, it'll be interesting to see what they come up with. But, just terrible tragedy there.
0: Yep. Federal funds futures are still pricing in a Fed rate hike, which is exactly opposite of what I'm predicting for tomorrow. And we know last week that the ECB, the European Central Bank, that we usually remain in sync with, they raised rates 0.25%. And, you know, if Jerome Powell was pretty much did what the rest of the world did. He had no independent mind whatsoever. And if he was still at the helm, he'd be hiking rates tomorrow for sure. I'm positive of that. Warsh will either leave rates alone, even though the Fed fund futures are pricing in a rate hike. I don't see that happen. Do you see a rate hike happening?
1: I mean, a lot of the inflation we've seen has been, you know, has strictly been energy related. A lot of that stuff gets stripped out. You can make the committee can make a good argument of, hey, this, they probably won't use the transitory word, but in their arguments with each other, it's probably going to be that obviously this is potentially transitory. And the further that this deal with Iran, comes to fruition, then the more of an argument you can make for this being a transitory inflation.
0: And so, getting the Iran deal right before the Fed meeting and driving oil prices down $76 per barrel, it's pretty hard to make the argument that inflation is a problem right now.
1: Exactly. Yeah.
0: And so the timing could not have been better. I'm sure that had something to do with, you know, getting the deal done before the Fed met, because the Fed is so powerful. I mean, even that will drive decisions concerning wars, etc. Oil hits a three-month low. Tanker CEOs are cautious on Hormuz. Yeah, I mean, oil prices could go right back up if they were to sink a tanker, if they were to put up a blockade. I don't think we're out of the woods yet. And of course, they're at the G7 meetings right now, and Trump is saying that the framework with Iran has been signed and that the Strait of Hormuz will completely reopen on Friday. You know, when I was growing up, we used to go water skiing on Mission Bay, and we had a lady, she was a character, she had a little boat, and she would water ski behind the boat, and she would put the handles, like, between her knees, and so her hands were free, and she would wave to the beach and the people passing by. I could just see someone doing that in the Strait of Hormuz and getting blown out of the water. Like Pete Hegseth, you know, you don't want to do that. But she was a character. That was over by SeaWorld in San Diego, where we used to do.
1: She's probably a SeaWorld performer. They used to do that. They used to, everybody at SeaWorld, where they would have, have those kind of
0: they had
1: water
0: little,
1: ski acrobats.
0: Don't you that have that doing? In Florida? Don't you have a water
1: they
0: ski
1: used to
0: show?
1: In Florida. Yeah.
0: What was in the Busch Gardens, right?
1: Yeah, I think it's it was either at one of them, SeaWorld or Busch Gardens. I think you're right. I think it was at Busch Gardens. I think they had a bigger spot to do it.
0: Then at that same Mission Bay, I remember we were on vacation. My dad had like a couple weeks off, so we were doing some water skiing in Mission Bay, and he's putting the boat back on the trailer launch, right? And the trailer, and he steps on a broken Pepsi bottle.
1: Oh.
0: Cuts his foot wide open. It looked like he'd been attacked by a shark as the blood billowed out of his foot. Ruined his whole vacation, obviously. He had to have like 40 stitches in his foot. And I remember another time, Barry, we were on vacation, and in the day, you didn't have fire pit at the beach. You could just build a little fire and cook your burgers and then cover it up with sand, okay? You can't do that anymore. I don't even think you can have a fire in a fire pit. But my dad steps on 900-degree charcoal. Somebody
1: underneath the sand? Oh, man.
0: Had buried in the sand, and all of a sudden I see him running down the beach, hopping up and down. I go, what is wrong with Dad? And he had a blister the whole bottom of his foot of stepping on those hot charcoals. He ruined another vacation. That was his luck. That's why I don't go water skiing. Or on family vacations, because of the history I had with my father. Okay, when we come back, we're going to talk about a little bit. We got to talk about SpaceX. How many people have asked me about SpaceX in the last 2 weeks? I'll give you my pat answer right now, okay? When we come back.
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10: With SRN News, I'm Jason Walker. President Trump's preferred candidates doing well in Tuesday's primaries. President's choices have secured the GOP nomination for the U.S. Senate in both Georgia and Oklahoma. A business jet with six people on board has crashed on a highway in Laredo, Texas. At least one person has been killed. Well, the family of former National Football League star Alden Smith is donating his brain to Boston University CTE Center for research of the long-term effects of repetitive brain injuries. Smith died last week at the age of 36. It's unsure if Smith had CTE or any other brain damage caused by a number of concussions. Wall Street Tuesday mixed trading, but the Dow came up 328 points. SRN News.
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0: And welcome back here to the second half of today's Best Dogs Now show. I would say that 99% of the questions I get from people these days via email or, some kind of message, even my brother, what do you think of SpaceX, Bill? Well, obviously, it's the biggest IPO of all times. It's now in the books. Elon Musk is the world's first trillionaire. Many early investors in SpaceX have done just fine. All of the venture capital and the, these big private equity firms in the Bay Area have made billions on this deal. The question is, how about investing in it today, Barry? Now, the rubber hits the road, because if stocks follow earnings, which I believe they do, doesn't it just make sense to wait and see and let this concept of databases in space has not been proven yet. It's a concept, and it is the basic business model of SpaceX. And just taking a look, number one, what are the capital expenditure requirements to even get these data centers into space, Barry? How much money has got to be spent?
1: Well, you've got to have a rocket big enough to shoot 100, and I think it's 150 tons or so.
0: Wow.
1: Up in the air.
0: Wow.
1: And they've got a very important test coming up soon for the engineering side of this equation, right? And the other key is you've got to bring down both rockets. Rocket pieces have to come back in one piece, which he's shown he can do.
0: Yeah, land them back
1: degree.
0: On the launch pad.
1: There's other
0: times, reuse them.
1: Yeah, there's right? other times where they haven't gone as planned.
0: No.
1: But it's possible. So we know it's possible. But the key is to make it worth the money, you have to continue to capture those and reuse the rockets. So there's execution risk there. And I talked about this a good bit on the show yesterday. But to me, the biggest issue is, number one, they raised $75 billion. $20 billion going to a bridge loan that they had to pay off.
0: Yep.
1: And then a good bit of it's going to computing power on Earth between XAI and, in terms of Grok and Colossus, which is their data center business. The interesting thing is where their revenue is going to come from initially.
0: Starlink.
1: A significant amount of it. Yes, yeah, Starlink for sure already. And then the next piece is actually hosting, data centers, just like, Amazon and Microsoft and, some of these big hyperscalers, right, have. There's a lot of execution risk. There's a lot of chatbots out there, whether it's Grok or whether it's, Claude or OpenAI, right? ChatGPT, whatever.
0: A lot of competition.
1: Take your pick,
0: AI.
1: Gemini,
0: yep.
1: Right? Take your pick. And so, there's, bottom line is there's a tons of execution risk here, and you've got an oversubscribed, excited, investor base. I think it generated a bunch of purchases from individual investors. Stocks going, what was it, over 200 today, I think.
0: Yeah.
1: At the moment, but long term, it's going to be interesting to see how this plays out.
0: Well,
1: I can't
0: yeah.
1: wait for the first earnings call. It's going to be a one to get your popcorn.
0: Yeah.
1: Well,
0: he says they'll have $1 trillion in sales by 2030. That would be an incredible number, given that this is midway through 2026, and Elon Musk is saying that he'll have $1 trillion in sales.
1: And I think the street has more like, I want to say it was more like $300 billion at most by that time frame, right? I think he said by 2030. The analyst estimates are much lower than that. Of course, he's like you said, he's P.T. Barnum. He can
0: he's talk the stock up for so long,
1: right.
0: But eventually there's got to be some sales. There's got to be some people sign up for these data centers. The second thing, stocks do follow sales to some extent. I mean, we've invested in some companies like Nebius and others that don't have earnings yet, but their sales growth is explosive. And Elon's sales growth is next to nothing right now because he has very little in the way of sales. And I don't see the sales growth coming quite some time, even though he says it'll be $1 trillion. Well, that would make the stock trading at just 2x sales, if that's true, or maybe 3x sales. I don't think it's true. I think it's a wild. Now we drop to the bottom line. How long will it be before they ever have earnings, profit?
1: Right. And here's the, I mean, here's how to put it in context. I mean, the stock's days old, right? Its first full day of trading was yesterday. And it's already, I mean, I just saw a note about to surpass Amazon as in terms of market cap.
0: Yeah, so, and it's already bigger than Amazon. With no sales, it's bigger than Amazon.
1: Which is wild. But.
0: Okay, so.
1: I mean, credit to Elon. I mean, if you want to give credit where credit's due, like, whatever, you know, he's pulled another rabbit out of the hat in this sense. I mean, just massively. The fact is, I mean, he's saw a stat where he's now the, you know, richer than the next four richest people on Earth, which one of those being Jeff Bezos, by the way. So you put all four of them together, and they're at his net worth.
0: He's got to be richer than a lot of countries around the world, right?
1: For sure, yeah. I mean,
0: so here's my thing. I do think that he will combine Tesla into it at some point in time. I think that he has to. I'm going to wait and see how sales and earnings grow over the next several months and years because his concept has not been proven. I find no reason to invest in the company today. That's the decision that I've made. It's like a biotech that has an idea. Well, let's wait till they get to, what do they call it, trial, phase one trial, phase two, phase three. And I look at it the same way as I do a quantum stock or a nuclear stock. Those are long-term companies that are very, very subject to interest rates and the whims of the news coming out of the company. So I don't see any hurry to get invested. You're speculating right now. There's a hole in the ground with a bunch of liars standing around it saying there's gold down there. I'm going to wait and invest until they strike gold, the first vein of gold, right? And I think that's my approach to SpaceX, and I think that's a prudent approach. I'm a guy who values companies on their earnings and their sales. And if there's no earnings or no sales, how do you value it? I mean, you have the same problem with Bitcoin. How do you value Bitcoin? Gold, at least, we know how much gold there is in the world. It has intrinsic value. It has base. It's so much per ounce for gold anywhere you go in the world. And Bitcoin doesn't have that luxury. It's a total intangible. And for me right now, SpaceX is a total intangible. Now, I think I'm in the minority with that opinion. I think the individual investor is just dying to buy some SpaceX to say they've invested in it. And I'm not going to put it. Why would I put it in a premier growth portfolio when it has no growth? It has prospects for enormous growth. So if you come to me and you say, Bill, I want to invest in your premier growth portfolio, which is having a pretty darn good year, an unbelievable year. Don't trust me. Get the newsletter and see what it's done so far this year. Why it would be like pulling a guy up, drafting a guy out of high school for the Dodgers, right, and having him bat cleanup on day one when he's a totally unproven player in the major leagues. That's the way I look at it. And that's the way I'm going to play it. So you will not find SpaceX. You're not going to find it in the value portfolio. If any if it went into any portfolio, it would be in the emerging growth, the most aggressive portfolio of all.
1: But with this capital market capitalization being you know bigger than you know, probably all the emerging growth companies combined.
0: Yes, because
1: right?
0: most of my emerging growth are small cap.
1: Right.
0: And this is now one of the $10 trillion companies around the world. So it just doesn't fit in my way of valuing things. Applied Materials valuation tops the dot-com peak. Now, I've followed Applied Materials for years out of the Bay Area. They were around. Their CEO is Morgan. I can't think. Dan Morgan, Steve Morgan, something like that. And they were around minting the equipment to make chips in the late 90s, and they're still around. building the equipment to make chips. Now, not like to the degree that ASM Lithography does, the Netherlands company, but Applied Materials is still a major player in building semiconductors. And we still own it in a couple of our portfolios right now. We'll be right back for the final segment of today's Best Stocks Now show.
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10: This is Seth Leibson for townhall.com. A new poll from NBC reveals another low percentage of Americans who feel proud of their country. One NBC reporter put it that we are seeing a, quote, steady 21st century decline, close quote. The disappointment in these and similar results is exacerbated by the timing of our birthday as a nation, when national affections should be at their height. If only more Americans would listen to our foreign visitors. Ever since the Marquis de Lafayette, many a foreigner has come here to show and remind us of our greatness. In fact, it was another Frenchman, Alexis de Tocqueville, whose two-volume book about us in the 19th century, still taught today, gave us the best explanation of our politics and culture. Now, we're seeing reminders from soccer fans coming here, with social media posts and titles like, quote, World Cup fans embrace American culture, close quote. They're reminding us, not least, of Tom Paine's words, what we obtain too cheap, we esteem too lightly. Let us hope this sinks in. Too many here still have a lot to learn.
11: KDOW.
12: .gov.

0: And welcome back here to the final segment of today's Best Stocks Now show. Now let's not forget that SpaceX is not the end of this IPO wave that is going to hit us. It's already hit. The first wave is hit. But there's several waves behind it with Anthropic, with OpenAI. DeepSeek is going to go public. And let's not forget, I mean, China is a massive competitor. At the end of the day, how many AI stocks are going to dominate the marketplace? I think, you know, there's a couple. I think probably Google's Gemini is going to remain a dominant player. And I think that Microsoft's ChatGPT is going to remain a dominant player. And let's not forget that ChatGPT is really OpenAI. But when you get down into the Anthropics, what is that, Claude? Is Anthropic Claude? Or is that OpenAI?
1: Yeah, Anthropic's Claude, OpenAI being, I guess, ChatGPT, and then we've got Gemini at Google, and then Grok at XAI.
0: So, yes, and then you've got all the Chinese companies, and Alibaba, DeepSeek, the others out there, PDD, et cetera, that have their own versions of AI. OpenAI spending surges to $34 billion ahead of the public listing, and that's why I've said it's better to own the companies where the spending is being spent. Micron, SanDisk, Applied Materials, ANET, ASM Lithography, NVIDIA. They're on the receiving end of this massive spend that is taking place. That makes much more sense to invest in them than in the OpenAI companies themselves, even though there's a lot of glamour around the OpenAI, around the AI companies, Barry. You've got the guy from Silicon Valley that hates Musk, and you've got Musk involved, and you've got the ChatGPT, the Google people. It's quite a war taking place, and then you got Palantir out there on the outskirts of town. And at the end of the day, there's going to be a few dominant players left, right? And the other ones are going to get crushed.
1: Yeah, and the trick is, I mean, at least from what you hear so far, Claude and kind of Anthropic has been kind of in that lead at the moment.
0: And ChatGPT.
1: It's been
0: Gemini.
1: Kind of a race back and forth. Yep, exactly.
0: Yeah. So. Now I'm seeing, when I go on to my where my website is hosted, they're offering a suite.
1: To all three, right?
0: To all three, for like $20 a month. So it's already becoming a commodity as to which AI you're going to use. $20 a month and you get access to all three. But there's different levels of access, right? There's a professional level of access, there's an amateur level of access, and you pay accordingly. I mean, there's a lot of people paying $1,000 or more for an Anthropic subscription. You know, businesses are paying a lot more than that. So I just think I would rather own Micron and these other companies than owning. Now we get down into non-AI stocks. Pizza Hut is being spun off from Yum Brands. Yum Brands, which had the four food groups of America, Taco Bell, Kentucky Fried Chicken, Pizza Hut, and A&W Root Beer, right? I mean, I grew up on that stuff. I had to watch it as I got older.
1: Remember they were called Tricon at one point when it was
0: KFC, Tricon.
1: Taco Bell, and Pizza Hut.
0: Yeah. Yes, and then they bought A&W Root Beer and maybe a few others, but they're spinning off Pizza Hut. And here's the thing. For most of our life, that was the only thing you could have delivered to your door was a pizza.
1: That's right.
0: There was no Uber Eats. I see in New York City, I see five four-star restaurants packing up bags for Uber Eats. Can you imagine somebody having a four-star restaurant delivery? The caviar is going to be a little off by the time it gets to your house. Yeah, but that's plating. New York City.
1: I mean, is that what? All it takes is one little tilt of that bike getting delivered on, to mess up the nice plating at the Michelin restaurant.
0: Yes, right. You're eating pate out of a styrofoam cup. But so that's hurt the pizza business big time, because now I can get a Jersey Mike sandwich delivered. I can get an Italian lasagna dinner with all the fixings and trimmings delivered. So pizza's in trouble, and they're spinning off Pizza Hut. I wouldn't buy Pizza Hut myself, but that's what they're spinning off. And of course, Yum Brands has been a horrible stock over the years. Pepsi acquired Pizza Hut in 1977, held it for 20 years before spinning it off along with Taco Bell and KFC into a new company called Tricon Global, which later named itself Yum Brands. And, some people, they like Pizza Hut best. Some people like Domino's best. I don't know. I think it's a very low margin business. And now you're competing with five-star restaurants on Park Avenue in New York City. Former Fed Governor Stephen Moran rejoins hedge fund Hudson Bay Capital Management. Well, the hedge fund industry is not what it was. And Moran, this company he's going to work for in Greenwich, Connecticut, which is where most of the hedge funds are right now, they're no longer headquartered in New York City. Greenwich is a much friendlier, environment for hedge funds. You know who works at, you remember Nouriel Roubini?
1: Yeah, right.
0: Mr. Wrong? He's been wrong about the markets for 25 years.
1: He's an economist.
0: He's an economist.
1: Yeah, so they're always a little pessimistic.
0: He wakes up and says it's going to rain today and goes outside with an umbrella, even though there's middle of summer in August. He's probably the worst commentator on the market and market predictor that I've ever seen, Nouriel Roubini. He served in the administration of former President Bill Clinton, and this guy's going to work at Hudson Bay with Nouriel Roubini. Would I invest money with that? I'd invest in SpaceX before I invested in that firm, but that's just me. NVIDIA. Now, you need to look into this, Barry. A bond offering, okay?
1: Yeah, I saw that.
0: You're not going to get a very good yield on NVIDIA bonds. We're out of time. If you want a four-week trial to my newsletter, the live alerts, access to my app for 4 weeks, that's worth $90. Go to GundersonCapital.com. And if you'd like to talk to us about money management, take a look at how we've done so far this year, since the beginning of the year. Call us, 855-611-BEST. 855-611-BEST. Have a great day, everybody.
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3: News this hour from Town Hall. I'm Jason Walker. President Trump's preferred candidates doing quite well in Tuesday's primaries.
4: The president's choices have secured the GOP nominations for the U.S. Senate in both Georgia and Oklahoma. Mr. Trump has remained at the center of this year's midterm races. His influence is facing different tests in primaries in four states and the District of Columbia.
3: That is correspondent Andrew Stewart reporting. In the meantime, among Democrats, well, the primaries hinge on long-standing division between progressives and moderates. It could have been catastrophic Sunday night, but authorities making arrests in connection with a planned attack on the White House.
5: Plotters disgruntled with the direction of the country spoke of flying explosive-laden drones and shooting panicked crowd members as they fled. Vice President J.D. Vance spoke to Fox News Channel.
6: This is what happens when people turn the rhetoric up so loud.
5: The FBI obtained encrypted text messages showing roughly 20 people sharing detailed maps of the area and discussing the need for a safe house and escape routes after the attack. The affidavit said members of the group believed the country needed to be torn down and rebuilt. Some felt people who were involved with Jeffrey Epstein should not govern the country. Ed Donahue, Washington.
3: Federal prosecutors charging 15 people with impeding the Trump administration's immigration crackdown in Minnesota, accusing them of coordinating efforts to block deportations as part of a conspiracy against the government. The family of former National Football League star Alden Smith, now donating his brain to the Boston University CTE Center to research the long-term effects of repetitive brain injuries. Smith died last week at the age of 36. It is unsure if he had CTE or other brain damage. More on these stories, townhall.com.
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15: To product availability, according to their monthly report. It previously had expected a decline of only about 400.

0: move we had last week, and that was sort of very, very well heralded. Market is speculation we're going to see another quarter, maybe two quarters between now and the end of the year. But she has made it clear we are not pre-committed to a particular path, and I think it's going to be very, very data dependent.
1: Colin Hunt was referring there to market expectations for at least one additional quarter point rate hike this year. That would take the ECB's key interest rate to 2.5%.
2: The Federal Reserve is expected to hold interest rates steady in its decision today. It's the first major test for the central bank's new chair, Kevin Warsh. He faces an inflation backdrop that makes it harder to deliver the cuts President Trump wants. Andrew Hollenhurst, Citi Research's chief US economist, says Warsh can still make a dovish case for future cuts.
3: So this inflationary pressure has now reversed and become a deflationary pressure. Can Chair Warsh fully pivot to that all at this meeting? It's probably going to take a couple meetings. It's probably going to take weeks of discussion and rhetoric, but it gives him that opening this week.
2: Andrew Hollenhurst there, as several Fed officials have outlined scenarios that could warrant rate hikes. Investors see more than an 80% chance of a hike by December.
1: SpaceX jumped for a third straight day in US trading, overtaking Amazon to become the fifth largest stock in the world. Shares in Elon Musk's rocket and AI firm closed 4.8% higher, pushing its market cap to $2.65 trillion. Here is Sequoia Capital's Sean McGuire.
4: I am personally going to hold my shares in this company forever, like quite literally. And sure, there are some things that could change politically or, you know, in the macro 10 years from now. But this is the biggest vision, the biggest mission of any company in history, going after the biggest markets of any company in history with the biggest moat.
1: Sequoia Capital Sean McGuire making the bullish case for SpaceX. The surge in Elon Musk's wealth over the last four trading days alone was greater than the GDP of Norway, and it puts his fortune at more than $1.3 trillion. According to the Bloomberg Billionaires Index, Musk's net worth is now close to the combined wealth of Larry Page, Sergey Brin, Jeff Bezos, Larry Ellison and Michael Dell.
2: I mean, that's quite something.
1: It is, isn't it?
2: Here in the UK, a fringe far-right party could splinter the anti-Labour vote in tomorrow's by-election in Makerfield. Polls suggest Rupert Lowe's Restore Party could take 7% of the vote. Labour's Andy Burnham and Reform's Robert Kenyon both poll at close to 40% each. The local race is taking on a national significance as it would pave the way for Andy Burnham to challenge Prime Minister Keir Starmer for the top job in UK politics.
1: Okay, those are our top stories. Let's look at the markets then this hour. So European stocks at the moment seeing some small gains, up about a tenth of 1%. The Zetra DAX, though, declining 0.3% this hour. The bond rally globally continues in Europe. It's fairly modest. German yields nudging down a basis point at 2.92%. US yields down one basis point at 4.43%. This ahead of the Federal Reserve, the rate decision at 7 p.m. London time. That's 7.30 p.m. for the press conference. I've been saying all morning it is must watch TV. I mean, it's going to be, isn't it, with Kevin Warsh, you know, the inflation pressures that he and the committee face, the Fed's framework, the balance sheet, communications, forward guidance, and so much.
2: I mean, the joke go around the office is, Caroline, are you going to choose Warsh or the World Cup? What is the sort of two box you'll be running here?
1: No contest, come on. Anyway, right, that's a look at where we are in the markets. There's something else, though, that caught my eye today that I thought was very interesting. Kevin Lincoln has been writing about an executive coach, not any executive coach though, because his clients are pretty fascinating. He's been working with the architects of AI, that includes Sam Altman, to try to make them more emotionally intelligent. Altman has given quite a big compliment to Hudson, saying that his superpower is that he deeply understands emotional clarity and how to get there. So how to feel all the emotions but not be controlled by them. I mean, I think this is, you know, a lot of people are worried about AI, about, you know, what it's going to mean for human interactions. So I think this kind of, that's why maybe this piece has got a lot of people's attention.
2: I mean, it's interesting because you've seen all sorts of studies about it's the caring jobs that are most AI resilient. You're thinking of nurses, healthcare, and so this idea of what can a person reduce to, and what kind of things can't be sort of automated away?
1: Yeah.
2: I will say the other sort of trend that I note in this, to be a bit more cynical, is the trend from Silicon Valley to sort of take existing trends like therapy and call it emotional clarity training. I mean, in reality, look, being a CEO is a very difficult job. This
1: yes.
2: is people at the frontier of industry who are

0: trying to change all sorts of jobs and put people out of business potentially, that must be quite a stressful job. And having a therapist, sorry, career coach, must be a very important thing too. And honestly, I'm glad they're having these conversations about what they do and how they do it.
1: Yes, I suppose, especially because of all the worries around, you know, who is directing the AI future? You know, is it in the hands of the few, the kind of decision making that will affect so many? Anyway, it is a lovely story, a lovely kind of personal insight and interview. It's in Bloomberg Business Week. I recommend it very highly. Right, let's flip into, though, our top story today and deal with this issue of the memorandum of understanding, the agreement that has been struck between the US and Iran to end the war. It's meant to be signed on Friday. Bloomberg has seen a copy of the final draft of the document. Bloomberg's managing editor for the Middle East and North Africa, Honor Ant, joins us now from Dubai to discuss. So, Honor, this is very interesting. There are financial incentives for Iran. I thought that this was not going to happen. That was certainly the indication from Vice President J.D. Vance last week. Now there does seem to be quite a lot of money for development involved.
2: That's true. Before I come back to that development fund, I think the most immediate financial relief that Iran is set to gain from this MOU is the release of frozen funds estimated to be in the tens of billions of dollars and an immediate sanctions waiver by the U.S. Treasury so that Iran can resume exporting its crude oil and petrochemicals products and its derivatives. So these two will provide an almost immediate financial relief to the Islamic Republic, whereas the MOU has clauses for other financial incentives, as you mentioned, Caroline, and the most eye-catching figure there is the $300 billion figure attached to an economic development program. Now, to be clear, the details are not there as to when or how this fund might be created and who exactly is going to chip in. As I said, U.S. Vice President J.D. Vance made it very clear that no U.S. taxpayer money will be spent on this fund or as a result of any financial incentive that Iran might get from the interim deal. Now, having said that, it is clear that the two sides did agree to the formation of a fund that will be used in the wording of the MOU to rehabilitate Iran and for its economic development.
0: So, Honor, we were warned a lot that this would be phase one of any agreement and there were many more unresolved issues. Let's take the nuclear one. This document does sort of leave some of those items and kick them further down the road. What do we know about what is being promised and what is yet to be agreed?
2: The agreement leaves a nuclear issue, nuclear file, to the final negotiations that are set to begin and last for 60 days right after the MOU is signed. Now, the MOU does not say what will happen to Iran's enriched uranium, whether or not it will agree to basically ship the material out of the country. All it says is that both the fate of the uranium and Iran's own nuclear needs will be adequately addressed during the final negotiations. Now, you may think it's hardly reassuring, and you may be right about it. But on the other hand, it just shows that the two sides being so far apart, having been in a war, so in basically, you know, the last 3 months, it took a lot of uncertainty to be built in the MOU to bring those sides together to a compromise deal to bring the war, or at least the fighting, to an end while they negotiate a lasting peace. That's why the nuclear issue, because it's always thought to be such a thorny issue and requires a lot of debating and argument between two sides and compromises, it was left to the final negotiation process, or as you said, it was kicked down the road.
0: Okay. Bloomberg's managing editor for the Middle East and North Africa, Honor Ant, they're bringing that much wanted details of what was in this deal that Bloomberg News has seen. Thank you.
1: Okay, let's also think a bit about SpaceX, the surge that we have seen in SpaceX shares. This, as the G7 have been discussing, gaining access to the latest advanced US AI models. Bloomberg senior strategist Neil Campling. We'll just leave aside the AI discussions at the G7 and just focus on the massive gains that SpaceX has seen. There are only a tiny number of shares actually available. How much does it show, like, solid demand from investors? How much can we really draw from the big gains that have been made in a few days?
3: I suggest that the IPO obviously was well managed by the banks that brought the deal to market. But since the initial positioning may be reflective of kind of passive funds who follow indexes would have taken the position early on. And if we add in other factors such as the options markets, which is where investors are placing short-term bets on where the direction of travel they think for the stock, there was a lot of activity yesterday in prices far higher than where the stock actually trades at. So we saw people placing bets effectively that they think options on this stock means that the stock could be worth tomorrow $300 a share or $380 a share, which is significantly higher than where it is.
0: So briefly, Neil, there are a lot of hurdles here, right? You've got lockups, you've got earnings to come, you've got the fact that this company is still loss-making. Like, what can it just keep going up forever? Where might sort of the sort of friction start to set in?
3: Well, I think that the friction may be certainly around the earnings itself because it is a public company now, so it has to deliver on quarterly results like every other company. The other friction point that it has as well is to manage that growth expectation with costs and, as you mentioned, the losses. And lots of discussion yesterday about overtaking Amazon in terms of market cap. But let's also reflect on where they are relative to Amazon. Last year, SpaceX as an entire entity did $19 billion of revenue. And in comparison, Amazon did $720 billion of revenue. Amazon will be spending more than four times SpaceX on their AI build-out this year. So SpaceX probably needs to come back to market at some point as well this year for more money to fund that growth expansion.
1: Yeah, it's going to be such an interesting year. But also you've got to add that the G7 leaders today are meeting with the heads of OpenAI and Google's Demis Hassabis and Anthropic's Arya Amade and so on. So that's also going to be very interesting. Neil, thank you so much for your time. Neil Campling, Bloomberg senior strategist, taking us through, well, the big pop that we've seen for SpaceX shares. This is Bloomberg.
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1: Yesterday dropping 5.7%, but there does seem to be more momentum in markets this morning. This is European stocks are flat right now. FTSE 100 declining 0.2%. We're missing all of that AI excitement in Europe, really. Xetra DAX is down 0.4% this morning. Major market news, though, will come when we get the decision from the Federal Reserve and whether they make a change to the language in their statement around the easing bias around the next move for rates, and that will be so important. 10-year Treasury yields at the moment are flat, 4.43%. In Europe, also little action. I mean, it's all going to be about the statement at 7 p.m. and then the press conference at 7:30 p.m. We'll have full coverage for you across Bloomberg TV and radio of the Federal Reserve, the new 17th Fed chair. That's Kevin Warsh. Yep, number 17. I had to look that up. Okay, that's a look at the markets. Let's get you a bit of our global news headlines. James Walkup has more in London. Good morning.
0: Good morning. Iran is set to receive broad financial incentives as part of its agreement with the United States. That's according to a copy of the deal seen by Bloomberg. If signed, Iran will be able to sell oil immediately and tap a $300 billion development fund. The UK government says a Russian warship fired warning shots near a British yacht just outside of its territorial waters. No injuries or damage were reported, and the UK is treating the matter as an isolated incident. And the US Defence Secretary Pete Hegseth is expected to push NATO allies to spend more on their militaries at a meeting this week. European countries have been bracing for drastic cuts to the military assets the US would send to the continent's rescue during a war or crisis. Those are some of our global news headlines.
1: James, thank you so much. Now, here in the UK, attention is turning to the key by-election in Makerfield tomorrow in England. Labour's Andy Burnham and Reform UK's Robert Kenyon are both polling at close to 40%. The local contest is taking on national significance because a victory could pave the way for Andy Burnham to then challenge Prime Minister Keir Starmer for the top job in British politics. Of course, he has to win the by-election, and it is being very hotly contested. Reform UK Deputy Leader Richard Tice has been speaking to Bloomberg's Guy Johnson and Anna Edwards about the potentially consequential vote. They began by asking him how Reform plans to deal with the threat that is posed by a rival right-wing party called Restore Britain, which could well splinter any anti-Labour vote in this election.
13: Well, this is the most important by-election this century in the United Kingdom, and it's neck and neck between Mr. Burnham and the Reform candidate, Rob Kenyon. Forget Restore on the right, they'll get less than 4%. And whether or not Mr. Burnham wins, as I say, it'll be very, very close on the day. The consequences for UK politics are clear, and that is that cabinet ministers over the weekend will threaten to resign unless the Prime Minister sets out a timetable for his departure. And you will see other leadership contests emerge, although Mr. Burnham, if he wins, thinks that he can secure a coronation. There will be a contest. The two ministers who just resigned, the Secretary of State for Defence, John Healey, yeah, and one of his deputies, Al Carnes, they're going to put forward a leadership challenge as well. So all will change in the leadership of the Labour Party over the coming months. It's just a question of how many people go for it, how messy the contest is. And the big number to watch here tomorrow is the UK's net borrowing number after a disastrous number on for April last month.
14: Okay. Richard, let's just return to the vote split question, if we may, for just a moment. In theory, it is, as you say, neck and neck. But it looks like the fragmented vote on the right, and you say it's 4% that the Restore will get, some people put it as high as 7, could deny your candidate the win here. And I'm wondering whether or not we should start thinking about this as being a scenario that could be represented more broadly across a series of seats in the UK. We now have an increasingly fragmented right. We are unlikely, therefore, to see a coalescing around a single candidate. Can we start to maybe question Reform's ability to win what we thought would be safe seats? This should be, in some way, a more safe seat for Reform than many others out there. If you struggle to win this, is there a message?
13: It's the opposite. This was a safe Labour seat. The fact that Reform are neck and neck shows the complete transformation and the toxicity of the Labour Party. Mr. Burnham has his own personal appeal. But look, the reality is voters vote tactically. And we believe that in a first-past-the-post system, we've led in the national polls for the last 300-plus national polls. On average, we're leading by 9 or 10%. And let's wait and see. But ultimately, if that is the difference, and, you know, we still believe that we've got a cracking chance of winning, if that is the difference, it will reinforce to people just how damaging it would be for Restore to continue. So let's wait and see. You know, we're not afraid of competition. I'm a businessman. We believe in markets, sensibly regulated, of course. So look, that's fine. But there's lots of splitting of the left, don't forget. There's the Green Party, who are polling almost the same as the Labour Party. So, you know, that's the nature of a fragmented political system now, which is also riven with sectarian politics for the first time in Great Britain.
15: Richard, nice to speak to you. Thank you very much for joining us this morning. It is nice to speak to you, but I wonder where Nigel Farage is right now. We're on the eve of a big by-election, as you say, really consequential, and you have a candidate in that race. And we haven't heard very much from Nigel Farage, and people are pointing to, people are asking questions about whether this has anything to do with the fact there's an inquiry into that £5 million donation that he received. I mean, are other people from Reform, such as yourself and others on the shadow front bench, if you like, are they taking the limelight because he is ducking the limelight? Where is Nigel?
13: He's literally on his way to Makerfield as we speak. He's campaigning there today and tomorrow. He's leading from the front. And on the one hand, people complain. They say that it's a one-man band. It's only Nigel. So then Nigel spreads the load to the very highly qualified team, and then we get complaints that he's not around. I mean, we can't win, can we? Look, I just make the simple point. Nigel is crystal clear. We are a growing team. We're leading in all the national polls by 8-9 points as an average, some of them by 10. They go up and down a bit in the same way that indices go up and down a bit. But The reality is, this is an economy led by a party that's making a terrible job. The borrowing numbers are out of control. There's no growth, and the country wants change.
15: Okay, so it's a team effort. That's the message you're giving. Now, you flagged the borrowing story a couple of times, and I want to ask you actually about fiscal rules in that context, because just this week we have heard a bit from you about fiscal rules, and you said the problem with them is that they can be fudged, you don't meet them, and so do they really have much credibility? I'm slightly paraphrasing there, but if that's your view, and probably there are others with that view, but what kind of fiscal rules would you then adopt?
13: The most critical thing is we've got to get the borrowing down. You can't have an economy that's flatlining like ours is, that keeps borrowing £140 billion a year for no growth, and think that's going to end well. It's not. It's a bit like remortgaging the house ever upwards, hoping the value ever goes ever up, and at some point the value flatlines and then turns and you get into negative equity. So the borrowing number is a key focus. We have to cut wasteful spending, of which there's vast, vast amounts, tens and tens and tens of billions, cut daft regulation. That will then start to trigger some growth. Only then can you achieve what we call performance-related tax cuts, when we show we can cut spending, because that's what the markets want to know. And, you know, yes, you've got the fiscal rules, but they never seem to be met, and they constantly get pushed out. And at some point, you have to say, stop spending a lot more than you're earning, start cutting spending, get some growth back into the UK economy.
0: Reform UK's deputy leader Richard Tice speaking to Bloomberg's Guy Johnson and Anna Edwards there. Now, we have that election coming up tomorrow in Makerfield, which he calls the most consequential in a century. Now, there are 14 candidates, and in alphabetical order, they are Jake Austin from the Liberal Democrats, Count Binface from the Count Binface Party, Andy Burnham from the Labour and Co-operative Party, Dan Clark from the Libertarian Party, John Dyer, who's an independent, Ed Gemmell from the Climate Party, Paul Guild from the Independent, Howling Lord Hope from the official Monster Raving Looning Party, Rob Kenyon from Reform UK, Rob Pownall, who's running as independent, Rebecca Shepherd from Restore Britain, Sarah Wakefield, the Green Party, Peter Ward from Rejoin EU, and Michael Winstanley from the Conservative Unionist Party.
1: Okay, so that's going to be a very important by-election. We will have all the results for you and analysis, of course, on Friday when we get them. I've been talking about Thursday being the two Andy's day, because it's going to be Bank of England decision day. That's Andrew Bailey. And then what happens with Andy Burnham and all of those challenges, political challenges, rivals for that seat in Makerfield that will give them one person a seat in Westminster and maybe one person the opportunity to challenge Keir Starmer. Okay, so that's one of our big interviews. I mean, I think, yeah, speaking to Richard Tice of Reform UK today, but there are plenty of other things that we've got to think about today, not least the markets. So we've got a stock sell-off, it seems, actually kind of a disappointing day in Europe, with the Xetra DAX down by 0.5%. Stock futures for the Nasdaq up 0.6%. It's been about, really, a day about cooling oil prices, although we see a bit of a reversal for Brent crude futures now ticking higher, $79.27, so up by 0.4%. But actually, mostly the markets are focused on the Federal Reserve and what Kevin Warsh is going to say, how he's going to frame the battle with inflation in the United States. As we know that there are so many political pressures on the Fed, it's going to be hugely important.
0: Well, now, a brief look at our top stories. Bloomberg News has seen a near-final draft of the 14-point deal between the United States and Iran that's due to be signed on Friday. The Memorandum of Understanding outlines a range of significant financial incentives for Tehran. They include allowing Iran to sell oil immediately, tapping a $300 billion development fund, and eventually unlocking frozen assets. Bloomberg's Middle East correspondent Abir Abu Omar explains some of the other elements in the draft deal.
16: An end to the war on all fronts, including in Lebanon. There's an explicit clause there that says an end to the war in Lebanon, so we'll have to wait and see what Israel's response to that is. A final agreement of a 60-day negotiation period, essentially on Iran's nuclear program. That is the negotiation, or the tactical negotiation, that will take place over the next 60 days after the MOU is signed. And then some other things that we've talked about in the past 2 months or so, and that is lifting the naval blockade by the U.S. over the next 30 days.
0: Abir Abu Omar there, saying the final signing ceremony is set to take place in Switzerland. US Vice President J.D. is expected to head the American delegation, while Iran will likely be represented by its parliament speaker. That is our top story today, Caroline.
1: Yeah, absolutely. Coming up in the next part of Bloomberg Daybreak Europe, we are going to be speaking to Bloomberg opinion columnist Rosa Prince. She always frames things so well, thinking about the political situation. Despite all the turbulence here in the UK in terms of politics, it's still highly unusual to see a UK Prime Minister with such a mandate under such pressure. Keir Starmer could well be gone within a matter of weeks or months. This is Bloomberg.
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4: With SRN News, I'm Jason Walker. G7 leaders throwing their support behind President Trump's tentative agreement with Iran. The president wrapping up talks at the summit Wednesday, promoting an agreement with Iran to prevent it from developing nuclear weapons. The president's preferred candidates have done quite well in Tuesday's primaries. His choices have secured the GOP nominations for the U.S. Senate in both Oklahoma and Georgia. Yet another plane crash. A business jet with six people on board has gone down on a highway in Laredo, Texas. At least one person has been killed. Wall Street Tuesday, the Dow gaining 328 points on the day. The S&P 500 was off 42, and the NASDAQ composite fell 307 points. More on these stories, SRN.
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1: It is 9:40 a.m. here in the City of London. Good morning, I'm Caroline Hepker. So looking at European markets, Stock 600 down a tenth of 1%, Zetra DAX seeing a decline of half of 1%. This, even as we see U.S. markets rising, the NASDAQ up by half of 1% this morning. You did also see the MSCI Asia Pacific Index up by about 4-5 tenths of 1%. But it's a little bit bumpy. I mean, if you look yesterday, for example, the SOX index of semiconductor shares fell by 5.7%. And you also saw a NASDAQ decline. So it's back and forth in terms of the AI gains. I mean, SpaceX, for example, continues to see gains pre-market today. But that's also perhaps because everything is still hanging on the Federal Reserve. The decision on interest rates, okay, no change expected today, but it's going to be about the communication from Kevin Warsh, the first of his press conferences. He's only been in the job a matter of weeks, but we haven't heard from him for a little while. How he frames the decision today and the future is just going to be massively important for bond markets. 10-year Treasury yields are flat, 4.44%. This is the dollar is also flat. Oil prices are starting to tick higher again. We still saw a big decline, something like 15% in four sessions, but now we trade at $79.46 for Brent crude futures. That's a look at the markets. Let's get you more on what's going on around the world. Here's James Wilcock in London. Good morning.
0: Good morning. Iran is set to receive broad financial incentives as part of its agreement with the United States. That's according to a copy of the deal seen by Bloomberg. If signed, Iran will be able to sell oil immediately and tap a $300 billion development fund. Here in the UK, the government says a Russian warship fired warning shots near a British yacht just outside of territorial waters. No injuries or damage were reported, and the UK is treating the matter as an isolated incident. And US Defence Secretary Pete Hegseth is expected to push NATO allies to spend more on their militaries at a meeting later this week. European countries have been bracing for drastic cuts to the military assets the US would send to the continent's rescue during a war or crisis. Those are some of our global news stories, Caroline.
1: Thank you so much for that, James. Now, let's think about what's happening here in the UK. Nigel Farage's Reform Party, currently ahead in national opinion polls, is facing a challenge from a new right-wing rival, Restore Britain. It's led by actually a former Reform MP, Rupert Lowe. The party has attracted the attention also of ex-owner Elon Musk. With a closely watched by-election taking place tomorrow in the north of England in the constituency of Makerfield, questions are growing about whether Restore could split actually the right-wing votes. Let's bring in Bloomberg opinion columnist Rosa Prince, who's been writing about Restore's role in this contest and joins us now. Good to see you, Rosa. Look, this is a pretty unusual moment. We've only recently kind of accepted, come to terms with the idea that it's not really a two-party, you know, dominated system here in Britain, that it's lots of smaller parties. And this really is a pretty far right party, even further right than Reform UK, that does seem to be gaining some traction. Talk us through what this means for Reform UK, also for the Conservatives. There were doubts about whether Rupert Lowe, this one MP, had actually much of a party behind him.
24: Yeah, and this, he only registered Restore as a political party in March, so it's a brand new party. And already, I think it took a lot of people by surprise by how fast and how far it's gone. It's already polling this week. We had a poll showing 4% in opinion polls. Doesn't sound like much, but from a standpoint standing start in March. That's huge. And in this very important by-election that's being held tomorrow, he's polling around 7 or 8%, which does eat into, as you say, Reform UK's territory. When you've got a multiple-party system where a lot of parties are polling around 15, 20%, 8% suddenly begins to seem quite a substantial figure. Now, what's fueling that are two things. One is social media. Restore have a great social media game, much better than Reform, partly because this chap Rupert Lowe, who fell out with Nigel Farage rather spectacularly, is being backed by people like Elon Musk. But not just him, also Tucker Carlson has had him on his show, the American right-wing commentator. He's sort of being championed by a lot of these MAGA people in the States. And then that's kind of coming around here in the UK with people, a lot of young men who are online, who aren't really into traditional news, who are getting their opinions from social media, really are falling behind Restore. And that is a threat to Reform. As you say, Reform are pretty much on the right. They're an anti-immigration party founded originally out of the ashes of Brexit. But Restore take that a step further. Rupert Lowe has said he's not worried about being considered racist. He's talked about deporting immigrants, even immigrants who have been here for quite a long time. So it does shake things up on the right there.
1: I mean, that is very new, isn't it? And I was thinking about this earlier, and so found Rupert Lowe's ex post from the 29th of May. I don't believe we should import millions of Pakistanis and Indians to do jobs that unemployed Brits should be doing. If that makes me a racist, then so be it. That is the quote.
24: Yeah, and we have had some pretty racist, actually, riots going on in the last couple of weeks in response to some horrific attacks that have taken place, committed by, in one case, a second-generation Sikh, in another case, an asylum seeker who did have leave to remain. But the response has been really whipped up by parties such as Restore. And my fear is that that pushes Reform also to the right. We've seen some quite, I want to say, rabble-rousing tweets and messages from Nigel Farage himself, because he's worried about this. He doesn't want to be outflanked on the right, so it sort of almost shifts the centre of gravity in that direction.
0: So we've got the changing political landscape, this attention economy, this kind of far more energised, polarised politics. Enter in the Labour government, and the reason why everyone is paying so much attention to this by-election where there are only sort of 70, 80,000 voters is it might be the pathway to a certain Andy Burnham to challenge Keir Starmer. Why are Labour toying with this idea, and what might it mean for them?
24: Well, I think that obviously no political party wants to lose a general election. We don't need to have a general election for 3 years, but Labour have been doing pretty badly for the 2 years of they've been in office. But a lot of MPs say this election is even more important for the reasons we've just been discussing. They see their threat as not the sort of traditional swing back to a mainstream Conservative Party, but something that would turn Britain in a very different direction, going down that kind of MAGA journey. And they want someone who can beat Reform, beat Restore. And they see that Andy Burnham is potentially that man. So that is why this by-election, where he will have a route back into Parliament from where he could challenge Keir Starmer, has become so important. Really a historic moment, actually.
1: Yes. I was reading the think tank, the Institute for Government, writing about transition, about the transition from Keir Starmer, if it does happen, to the new leader, presumably Andy Burnham, and we don't know, that actually it is still really unusual to see a prime minister with this kind of majority in the general election only a couple of years ago, basically on the way out, and that the transition is going to be massively important to see whether the Labour government can deliver then over the kind of second half of their term. And it's something that I hadn't really kind of thought that much about, but that idea of transition, I thought it was a great point, right?
24: Funnily enough, I am writing about this today. It will be published tomorrow. That's a bit of an ad for anyone who wants to read it on the terminal, and making exactly that point. And what the Institute for Government have been saying, and I agree with, is that Andy Burnham should take his time. There's no need to rush this. He has made a lot of different pronouncements about particularly policy. Perhaps he wants to get that straight. He doesn't even know a lot of Labour MPs. He doesn't know all that well a lot of the cabinet. Now, one of the things that really upset the Starmer government was being unable to take his MPs, his lawmakers with him when he needed to do difficult stuff like welfare reform. It might be helpful for Andy Burnham to have a month or so back in Parliament to really forge those relationships that will make him a stronger Prime Minister. Now, unfortunately for me and perhaps for Andy Burnham and perhaps the Institute for Government, is that Wes Streeting, who also fancies a challenge, has last night said that he will trigger a contest if Burnham wins. As soon as next week.
1: Okay, that's really interesting. The last comment that I do also want to include in this is the Social Market Foundation issue with this local by-election, that they have done analysis and found a lot more misinformation, which I think is also one that we should fold into this conversation. Rosa, thank you so much for being with us. That is Bloomberg opinion columnist Rosa Prince. Thank you.
0: And you can catch that column when you do write it on your bio or on Open Go. I mean, coming up, we'll have a look at the stocks moving in the second hour of European trading with our breaking news editor, Louise Moon. This is Bloomberg.
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1: today. Decision at 7 p.m. No change expected for rates, but it's about whether there is a change to the bias, the language around the bias in the policy statement, and whether actually a cut is next, whether that language is removed or not. And then from the press conference at 7:30 p.m., it will be the first where bond markets get to see Kevin Warsh up close and how he frames the inflation challenge for the Federal Reserve. This, after we got the UK inflation data, actually wasn't as hot as we had expected. It came in at 2.8%. In terms of 10-year Treasury yields, they are flat right now, 4.43. I mean, frankly, the day feels a little bit sluggish ahead of the Fed rate decision. European stocks nudging high about a tenth of 1%. Zetcher DAX down by 0.4% this morning. We did earlier on in the session see a continued cooling of oil prices, but they've just ticked a bit higher. Brent crude futures now are up by 0.3%, $79.18. We had seen a rapid decline over four sessions of Brent crude futures, down by about 15%, but there's still trepidation about whether you really will see the Strait of Hormuz actually reopened on Friday. Those are the markets. That's the data, James.
0: Let's take a look at some stocks on the move today in Europe. I'm James Alcock with Caroline Hepke, and we are joined by Bloomberg's breaking news editor, Louise Moon. Louise, BMW are stalling again today in the market. Why?
5: So they have issued essentially quite a surprising downgrade, and a big one at that as well. That's just 1 month into them having a new CEO, so kind of demonstrates the huge task at hand for him. So margins, they have forecast as low as 1% from 6%, and they're also planning additional cost savings beyond those that they have already announced. So details of those cost savings are unclear. So there's obviously a question there as to whether that could result in job cuts. But as I say, details unclear, but additional cost savings. They expect all of this to weigh on their business in the second half. And essentially, they're saying that the main reasons for this are, one, the impact of the Middle East, but two, weak China demand. China is its biggest market, and there's a whole host of reasons. You know, there's the changing Chinese consumer, there's also the rise of and the ongoing long-term rise of local brands. So yeah, weaker China demand for BMW there, showing this change in forecast is showing the huge toll both of those elements are taking on BMW. It had been viewed as better positioned than rivals, but this latest data or statement this morning essentially showing that resilience hasn't been enough to shield it from what has been quite a long ongoing shift in the European autos industry. So shares slumped as much as 12%. One analyst called it a wake-up call for the auto industry.
1: Okay, so that on BMW. What about the shipping giant Hapag-Lloyd rising there? Looks like deals news.
5: Yeah, well, potential deals news. So shares up as much as 6.1%, and then they paired that slightly in morning trading. There's been a report that the Italian billionaire owner of Mediterranean Shipping Company, he's inquired with shareholders about buying a stake in Hapag-Lloyd. So all very potential, and any potential approach, if he does that, would face obstacles. There's two other anchor investors. They're bound by an agreement that has recently been extended through to 2030. So a few hurdles to get through if that approach were to happen. But it is boosting shares. Shares have been largely flat since April. They rose quite significantly at the start of the Iran war, and then they declined. So it's giving a bit of impetus behind those shares this morning.
0: And AO World apparently giving the UK government the whole music treatment. Tell us more.
5: Well, so yeah, this is the mid cap stock, the electronics retailer. Bit of a mixed one. So initially looks positive, hitting what they're saying is record profits. They sold far more TVs because of the World Cup. So looks quite positive at first glance, but actually shares falling as much as 4.2% this morning. Part of that could be profit taking. They have been trading at higher levels recently, but it's also potentially an example of kind of the real world impact of all this energy price shock, of everything that is going on and the impact on the consumer. They flagged an uncertain, in their words, backdrop in their kind of look ahead section of their statement this morning, and also flagged rising input costs. It's the type of company that's very exposed to consumer sentiment, obviously. It sells a lot of big ticket items, so any changing in consumer behaviour will really impact AO World. So despite the good numbers that they cited this morning, looking ahead, there's potentially a lot of uncertainty, and that's impacting shares in morning trading.
1: Okay, good stuff. And thank you very much, Louise, for bringing us up to speed with all of the stock movers today. So that is Bloomberg's breaking news editor, Louise Moon. You can get conversations like this one by subscribing to Stock Movers Reports. They're 5-minute audio reports on the biggest winners and losers in the stock market throughout the trading day. Just subscribe on Stock Movers on Apple Podcasts, Spotify, or anywhere else you listen. So in terms of the market as well, it's all eyes on the Fed later, isn't it? I mean, Vix Bank, Bank of England, tomorrow. It's about that central bank move, isn't it?
0: Yeah, exactly. Well, and also, I mean, we are looking at what's most read on the terminal, and everyone is keen to read what is actually in the detail of this 14-point plan that the US are hopefully signing with Iran on the Friday, because it does show that there is some surprising details, especially around the $300 billion redevelopment fund. Anyway. Yeah. That is us here on Bloomberg Daybreak Europe with me and Caroline Hepke in London. And for our London audience, Bloomberg Brief with Bonnie Quinn is up next. And for our listeners in the US and elsewhere, Bloomberg Daybreak starts right now.
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16: Palo Alto, San Francisco.
18: News this hour from Town Hall. I'm Jason Walker. Tentative agreement to end the war in Iran and reopen the Strait of Hormuz would be great news for the global economy, but correspondent Andrew Stewart tells us
25: oil won't simply start flowing through the Strait of Hormuz the way it did before the war. Then the strait carried a fifth of the world's crude. Now it will take time for hundreds of vessels trapped in the Persian Gulf to exit through the narrow strait. In addition, Gulf oil producers that reduced production will need time to get oil moving again.
18: Iran says the deal would require Israel to withdraw from Lebanon, a condition Israel has already rejected, and President Trump not happy about that.
26: Now, I'm not happy with the way Israel has handled themselves with Lebanon and with Hezbollah. They should have been able to do the job faster. It just goes on forever. And when that happens, it throws a negative light on the big deal, and that's the deal with Iran.
18: The FBI and Secret Service stopping a plot to attack the UFC fight at the White House Sunday night, marking the 250 celebration, not to mention the president's 80th birthday. Here's correspondent Laura Winters.
27: FBI Director Kash Patel with the announcement that the agency foiled a potentially deadly plot involving drones loaded with explosives. Those involved allegedly wanted to kill people attending Sunday's UFC America 250 event at the White House. The FBI director on his X page writing that multiple individuals are now in custody and the planned attacks were stopped cold. Laura Winters reporting.
18: Authorities in Congo reporting one of the highest daily increases in Ebola cases was 72. Confirmed cases, 782. 181 people have died. More on these stories, townhall.com.
28: Parents and grandparents, turn on any streaming platform, open a textbook, scroll through social media, you'll hear the same message over and over again. 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
18: AI advancing by leaps and bounds, and it seems like the sky is the limit. It's a high-tech revolution bringing more jobs to the state of Texas.
4: NVIDIA is betting on artificial intelligence to revive U.S. manufacturing. The Silicon Valley company is unveiling a major AI infrastructure upgrade as part of a $2 billion partnership with Coherent. This involves a factory in Texas producing materials for lasers that would enhance chip efficiency. NVIDIA CEO believes that AI can create jobs rather than replace them. Rich Thomason reporting.
18: Pizza Hut's parent company selling the chain for $2.7 billion. Yum! Brands says the private equity firm Long Range Capital will buy Pizza Hut's business outside mainland China for $1.5 billion. Yum! China Holdings is purchasing the mainland portions for $1.2 billion. Breaking news and analysis, townhall.com. Well, many companies all across this great nation are doing many different things as we celebrate the 250th birthday, and some are, well, a little bit different. And we like it. McDonald's bringing back something very special.
11: McDonald's is frying up some apple pies to honor America's 250th birthday. The company says it's bringing back fried apple pies for the first time in more than 30 years after shelving them in the U.S. in favor of baked apple pies over concerns about fried foods. They'll be available at most U.S. restaurants for a limited time starting June 23rd. McDonald's is one of several fast food companies offering America 250 treats. Burger King recently debuted its firecracker cookie pie. Sonic is offering a red, white, and blue slush float. Hardee's has an iced Star Spangled biscuit. I'm Julie Walker.
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I don't know how I ended up on this list. What can I tell you? Hey, we have serious talk about everything that affects you. We'll do the markets, the economy, your job, your industry. SpaceX, war, non-war, whatever else comes to mind. Hope you're having a good day. And if you don't get this radio show in your city, we'll post it at GaryK.com. We'll post it on our X feed. If you don't follow us on X, just put our name in. And if you'd like to email me, you just got to be nice and got to be respectful. That's all. It's pretty simple. We'll respect you. Respect us back. That's all. I'm only going to do this once. I'm only going to say it once. And unless things change again, we're going to drop it. Unless things are added again, we will drop it. As you know, if people that have followed me, we have no agenda, ulterior motive, or bias when it comes to Washington, D.C. and politics. They have all let us down from top to bottom, and $40 trillion of debt says so. I think we're going to run $1.3 trillion towards interest this year, and of course the self-dealing, corruption, pardoning white-collar criminals that are paying you millions of dollars to get pardoned and they don't have to pay restitutions. We are all sick by all of this in both parties. We have no bias. It was leaked. The so-called memorandum of understanding with Iran. And let me not hold back. It's a joke. It's a laugher, except it's not funny. The president can say all he wants that he won. His sycophants can jump on TV and say the greatest deal maker of all time. This is a bunch of BS. It is a gift to terrorists. Might as well go back to Obama's deal. The only thing good that came out of this is we knocked the hell out of some of their military. But they now get this, a $300 billion fund they have access to. These murderers get $300 billion on top of some other things. Sanctions, and guess what Iran is saying? Guess what they are doing? You ready? We commit to not getting nuclear. They already done that. I'm not going to comment on the president. I'm not going to say a bad word about the president. All I'm going to comment on is this memorandum of whatever. It sucks. It's a laugher. And then one comment on the president. For politics' sake, he's now throwing Israel and Bibi Netanyahu under the bus. They should not bomb Lebanon. Even though Lebanon lobbed rockets into Israel, it didn't mean much. It wasn't meaningful rockets. It wasn't a big deal. That's the President of the United States saying getting rockets lobbed over your head is not a big deal. You know where I stand. That's all I'm going to say. You can go read it. It looks like it is it because they're not saying it isn't. And there's a lot of people up in arms, including Republicans. But it'll be sold as the greatest thing in history. We move on. A very crappy day for the semiconductors, the NASDAQ, the NASDAQ 100, and most technology overall. But how do I put this? The most talked about stock that I have seen talked about in probably a couple of years is SpaceX. I am getting calls from people I do not know.

people I do not know, do you think I should buy SpaceX? And I email them back, do you know what their numbers are and what the valuation is? A couple of them said yes. A couple of them said no. A couple of them that I said no, please go check. The couple that said yes, I went back and said, what do you think? They came back and said, one of them said, does it really matter right now? The other one said, yeah, I think I know where you're coming from. So let me give you both sides, since you're all wondering, and I know why you're wondering, because when I woke up this morning, and I wake up very early, the local news was talking about it. I got asked by the local news to talk about it as a Fox Business contributor. The Fox 35 asked me to talk about it. It's out there in every way, shape, and form. Today, during the day, at one time, it had the same market cap valuation as Amazon. Amazon has $750 billion of revenues. SpaceX has $18 billion of revenues and lost $5 billion. Now, notice I'm not saying anything about the future. We're dealing in real time today. Today, same market cap, same valuation as, listen carefully, Amazon, with about $750 billion of sales. They have $18 billion of sales. Now, this is a little different than Rivian. Remember years ago, Rivian came public and it had almost the market cap put together of GM and Ford. Even though GM and Ford had, what was it, $240 billion in revenues total? And Rivian had none. And we just said to you, if nothing changes, you know what's going to happen. And Rivian dropped 90% to the lows. And by the way, they're doing a lot of business now, Rivian, I do believe. Let's see, Rivian, if it ever comes up on my screen, has been doing over $1.4 billion in revenue every quarter. So they went from zero, and they're going to do about $5 billion. Well, they have done $5 billion last year, but they're losing tons of money in that, and the stock is at $16. When it came public, we warned you it was about $150, $160 at the time. Its market cap is $21 billion here at $16. And you know what happened. So we're not going to tell you what to do. We're just letting you know the numbers. Overnight, SpaceX hit 230. It was up $40 overnight. Seriously. I have no idea how that happens. It hit a high today of 225 and change, closed at almost 202, so did pull back. But the IPO was 135, opened, I believe, at 150, went to 175, closed at 160, gapped up the next day, which was yesterday, right? And ran and finished up today $10 at 202. Market cap is like $2.7 trillion. I think it is the third or fourth market cap out there. Well, let's see. Apple has $4.3 trillion market cap. Apple has nearing $500 billion in sales. And again, SpaceX has $18 billion and loses money. So can it go higher? Can it go much higher? Well, heck yes. Fear and greed. Up next, we'll expound. Thanks for being here. This is the one only Investor's Edge.

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0: And welcome once again to Investor's Edge. So, can SpaceX go higher? You do know that NVIDIA's market cap today is, I believe, the highest at 5.1 something trillion dollars.
3: It has, well, I can tell you they'll do $300 billion in revenues this year. Yeah. In the past 12 months, they did 150, 210, about 250. Price in the market is what somebody is willing to pay for it. Let's go to an example of price being what somebody is willing to pay for it, regardless. Bitcoin. In 2016 was $450. In 2016. It closed today at $65,000. $650,000 to $65,000 in 10 years. $650. 100 times, right? Let's see, 10 times is 6,500. Yeah, 100 times in 10 years. What does Bitcoin do? Oh, it does nothing. What is their sales? Oh, they don't have any. What's their product? Oh, there isn't a product. What's their services? Oh, they don't have any services. Well, how did it go from 650 to 65,000? Oh, by the way, the high was it? What was the high? Come on, 121,000. Yeah, 121,000. What made it go up, even though? No earnings, no sales, no products, no services. Well, somebody paid a higher price. And, of course, you had the guy at MicroStrategy leveraging his ass. And, of course, he's being destroyed now. It went up and kept going up because the next person paid a higher price, even though they don't have anything. There's nothing there. There's absolutely nothing there. And I'm not here to rip Bitcoin. All I'm doing is stating a fact. There's nothing there. It has been touted to you as this unbelievable asset that's going to 1.5 million by 2030. But it can do that. But somebody's got to pay $1,499,999.99 for it to go to 1.5 million. Is there any wonder why I loathe the people that predict that? Now, maybe it doesn't, maybe it doesn't. I just wanted to give that as an example of anything can happen with this SpaceX. And since I am being inundated with it, just letting you know, I don't know. I have no edge at this juncture. On a technical analysis basis, there is no edge yet. It's been public for a very short period of time. It has not built anything as far as a pattern, except it came public and it's gone up nicely. Hit a high today and pulled back, though. What does it do tomorrow? I have no freaking idea. What is the future of the company versus the Bitcoin? Well, obviously, there is Starlink, which is going to grow leaps and bounds, I do believe. I do believe. The space part, I believe it's going to grow big time. What's the risks? Competition and... guess what happened to Blue Origin recently? Oh, they had a rocket explode, fortunately without any passengers. So we're just letting you know, in answer to your question, full and fair disclosure, I don't have a clue. where it goes from here. If it sets up in a technical basis in a decent way, I will mention it, just like I have mentioned Bitcoin. When Bitcoin broke out of range a few times in the last years, I mentioned it. And with my usual, I'm not telling you to buy, sell, short, or cover, but just letting you know it broke out today. And there is my SpaceX yapping. Today, the Dow was up 328. NASDAQ down 307. NASDAQ 100, 575. You know why? Because I bought back into NASDAQ 100 yesterday. Wrote it up very nicely. Sold when the bombs got to get back in. Not a good day. Semiconductors. Stocks down 805 today. The 13294. Not a good day. Roughed up. Any news? No. Didn't see any. But a roughed up day. Monolithic Power, MPWR, down 150. Now that's 9%. ASML, 88. The other equipments took a hit. Intel, down 10. Micron, down 67. SanDisk, my goodness, was down. Never thought that would ever go down again. Down 116. Marvell, 30. AMD, 40. So rough day technology-wise, where was the strength? Very good day for financials. J.P. Morgan has been very weak and lagging, not today. Up 11.75 to 331, that helped the Dow. What helped the Dow today? Let's see. J.P. Morgan, Goldman Sachs, Visa, that has been weak. So let's see. And American Express, four financials. Between the four, 520. 32, 41, 270 Dow points right there of the 328 today. Nothing bad today in the Dow, except I have to tell you, and I want you to listen carefully, NVIDIA's numbers are fantastic. The stock can't get out of its own way. I'll explain that up next on Investor's Edge.
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16: With SRN News, I'm Jason Walker. Leaders at the Group of Seven summit throwing their support behind President Trump's tentative agreement with Iran. Mr. Trump wraps up talks at the summit today, and the agreement with Iran slated to be signed Friday in Switzerland. More primaries yesterday in several states. President Trump's preferred candidates securing the GOP nominations in the U.S. Senate in both Oklahoma and Georgia. Sadly, it seems like almost a daily occurrence in America. Yet another plane crash yesterday. A business jet with six people on board going down in Laredo, Texas, killing at least one person. U.S. military attacking a boat smuggling drugs in the Eastern Pacific, killing one man. And officials say there were two survivors. This is SRN News.
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And welcome once again to Investor's Edge. So, we're not putting down NVIDIA, the company. We're not even putting down the stock. We're just telling you facts. They report an 82% earnings growth, 73% revenue growth. That's an acceleration third quarter in a row. They announced they're going to put chips into PCs and the stock ramps up and then just tanks. 236 to 207 in the last 5 weeks. And interesting enough, the stock is below the high of last October. Even though, let's get this right, the SOX last October was 7,400. It's now 13,200. So it's everything else in the semiconductor sphere has gone up, not this stock. And I always question and ask, and I'm wondering, all these other companies are announcing chips. I did mention that controversy a couple of weeks ago where the ex portfolio manager of an international Fidelity fund came out and said an entity was created by NVIDIA, where NVIDIA gave them like $1.7 billion, and another entity did debt of $3 point something. It was a total of $5.4 billion, and that $5.4 billion was all to buy NVIDIA chips. I don't know if that's entered the fray. I'm just letting you know it's really a weird stock and a weird trading stock. That's really all I want to say. It's not a biggie, but when the semiconductor index goes up 70-80% since October and it's down, it just gives pause. That's all. It's sitting just under the 50-day moving average, but the last few weeks were miserable. I stopped out with a loss the last time I bought it. I made very good hay on that big breakout January 5th of 24. Boy, that's been a while ago. So just letting you know, I'm always wondering, damn, look at those numbers and the stock can't move. What's going on? What does the market know? Do they know something? Do they not know something? What the heck's the situation? Just things I ask. That's all. What else going on today? Oil prices dropped $3.50. Excellent. I'm thrilled. And, of course, that is in 100% reaction that the Strait of Hormuz will open up. But I must tell you that I believe there's going to be less dependence on that strait going forward. And I'm expecting countries to open up different avenues of moving oil going forward. That would be a smart move. Just like I know companies decided to not manufacture in China anymore and moved away because of, I guess, you know, there's worry about what they do. Who the hell knows what with that? So I think there's a bunch of that going on, and I think that's pretty good news. We are producing a bunch of oil here. There's a little BS going on how great it is that we're producing this, that, but we were producing record oil under Biden. Not that Biden did it or anything, but we were producing the most ever under Biden also. Biden just sucked with everything else. So that's good news also. And again, we're at down at 75, 76 bucks. Where are we? Over 100 and something. So very happy about that. You're going to see, if nothing changes, much lower prices at the pump in the days ahead. Take a little longer to come down than
go up, but that's the way the cookie crumbles. Gold bounced a little bit today, but it's still not trending up just yet. Crypto was down today. That's certainly not trending up. Had a little bit of bounce recently. And I just, you know, some of the best work we do on this show is what we warn you about. Boy, did we warn you about this MicroStrategy, which they changed the name to Strategy. 457 down to 122 since last July. And it wasn't me who said it, but I saw somebody that posted and said, yeah, what a great strategy. We're going to leverage ourselves on an entity that produces nothing and then hope and pray or something like that. And, of course, it's been a disaster for anybody that has owned that. And I must tell you, what did I say to you on this show? It is so weird to watch a CEO go on TV and be down 60-70% on his company stock and act like nothing's going on. Yeah, you know, we can much ado about nothing. 70%. It was almost like when San Antonio was down 3-1 to the Knicks. You know what they all said? Oh, we're going to win the next three games. We're not even worried. They basically said that. They just gave up a 29-point lead to lose a gargantuan game. Oh, we're going to win the next three, no problem. Not a care in the world. Nonchalant about it. I'd be sweating bullets. Anyway, whenever we see things like that, we let you know. What was weird recently with J.P. Morgan, do you remember that? J.P. Morgan's stock got hit because the CEO, Jamie Dimon, came out and said, it's too expensive. And you know what? I believe it was about 320 when he said that, and it went down to 293. Well, it's even more expensive now because it's up to 331, up 11 and change today. So whatever on that. So good day financials, good day banks, interest rates came down again. 10-year yield dropped 0.41 to 4.428. That means mortgages come down a little bit more. That's good to see. Oils, as we said, avoid for now. Got hit again today because oil prices are cratering. Semiconductors hit hard and not much else going on today. Little bounce in housing. Little smattering of green and insurance and things like that. But mixed bag. Advanced declines 19.28 on the New York. And with the Dow up 3.28, the S&P was down 42, telling you how much influence technology has. Advanced declines on the New York were only up by like 100 with the Dow up 3.28. Tells you everything you need to know. How important technology stocks is to the market. As I say, muy importante. The Fed is tomorrow. I already like this guy. Do you know why? Have you heard anything from him? Not a word. I love that. And you know what else? There's a bunch of Fed heads. I haven't heard much out of them. I'm wondering if he had a meeting with them and said, I'm running the joint now. Things are going to change. Less talk. Enough. We're not the movie stars. We're not stars. We're not mouthpieces. Let's pick our spots. Enough. I think that may have happened. I'm not sure. I have no evidence of that. The only evidence I have is I haven't seen a lot of verbiage. I do not expect them to lower rates or raise rates tomorrow. I have no idea what they're going to say. I do believe they have to mention, hey, oil prices are coming down. That's good news.
up next. We'll continue along those lines and whatever else comes to mind. I'm Gary. This is the one and only Investor's Edge.

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1: With the Wall Street Business Report, I'm Bill Alexander. A tentative deal to end the Iran war has many asking how soon prices will drop for gasoline, groceries, airline tickets, and other items that got more expensive during the conflict. Even after the oil starts flowing again from the Middle East, it could take a while for consumers to see a difference at local fuel pumps, supermarkets, and other places they shop. That's according to economists and industry analysts. Ever since Kevin Warsh was nominated by President Donald Trump in late January to lead the Federal Reserve, a question has lingered. Will he seek to raise interest rates to tame inflation or cut them as Trump has long demanded? Today, Warsh may provide the first hints of an answer when he oversees his first Fed policy meeting as chair. Trading platform Robinhood will cut 10% of its full-time workforce, or about 290 roles, as the trading platform seeks to operate more efficiently by flattening organizational layers. For the Wall Street Business Report, I'm Bill Alexander in Washington.
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3: This is Seth Leibson for townhall.com. A new poll from NBC reveals another low percentage of Americans who feel proud of their country. One NBC reporter put it that we are seeing a, quote, steady 21st century decline, close quote. The disappointment in these and similar results is exacerbated by the timing of our birthday as a nation, when national affections should be at their height. If only more Americans would listen to our foreign visitors. Ever since the Marquis de Lafayette, many a foreigner has come here to show and remind us of our greatness. In fact, it was another Frenchman, Alexis de Tocqueville, whose two-volume book about us in the 19th century, still taught today, gave us the best explanation of our politics and culture. Now, we're seeing reminders from soccer fans coming here, with social media posts and titles like, quote, World Cup fans embrace American culture, close quote. They're reminding us, not least, of Tom Paine's words, what we obtain too cheap, we esteem too lightly. Let us hope this sinks in. Too many here still have a lot to learn.
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0: What else is going on? Oh, we were talking the Fed. I would be so happy if they just shut up between meetings. Every now and then, do a speech. And that's it. And just get the hell out of the way. You know, I had a lot of complaints about Powell. I thought he did a fine job in the last year, year and a half. Trump was wrong. Just, you know, Trump, he just needs an enemy. Jay Powell made it about Jay Powell. And the rest of the Fed didn't shut up. There were days where 12 of them were having speeches and a bunch of them were contradicting each other. And I don't know if you noticed, Jay Powell basically said we're the economy. Not the 150 million of us that go to work every day. The Fed is, who sit behind a desk and pushes buttons on a quarter point here or there, and then one time decided to screw every saver and take rates down to zero and screw the bond market and distort everything. So I am in hopes this guy comes in. Just do less. Just do less. I'd be thrilled. And so far, I'm quite happy. I haven't heard a thing from them. And I know they have a quiet period, which they're in right now. But even before that, I haven't heard a thing. Terrific. We'll see what tomorrow brings. I have absolutely no clue how the market reacts. The guess is they do nothing. I think they will acknowledge, though, which is good news, about oil prices coming down. Got to mention the exchanges. You know what they are, the CBOE, the Chicago Board of Options, the CME, the Mercantile Exchange. There's the ICE. They're getting crushed. Let me take that back. They're crashing. Their stocks are crashing. The CBOE just went from 371 to 270 in 2 weeks. Bounced up to 305, dropped 28 bucks today to 265. Talk about who knows. They're saying something called Kalshi and their perpetual futures raise competitive concerns. That's the story. And if you put in what is Kalshi, it's a prediction market that allows people to trade contracts based on the outcome of real-world events, which is ridiculous because there's so much bullcrap going on, I can't even begin to tell you. You know how much people are making money on lies and insider trading with this? I cannot believe we got this going. And if you go on, you can bet on anything. I mean, it is amazing the things you can bet on. Go on there right now. Democratic president, front and center, soccer presidential nominees, Bank of Japan decision. The Los Angeles mayor winner, will OpenAI or Anthropic IPO, which is going to come first? You know how many insider trades are going to be going on? And I can just click on, let's see, crypto. I can bet on anything crypto. Climate. What's the highest temperature in LA today? Oklahoma City, you can bet on daily temperature. It's insane. And the lowest temperature. Economics, Fed maintains rates or cuts. You can bet on that. How rich will Elon Musk get before 2027? Stunning. Tech and science. Will the U.S. confirm aliens exist or not? and they give you dates. Think about this one. When will SpaceX Starship launch from Florida? Before 27 or before October 1st, 26? What if you worked for SpaceX and you told your cousin, go bet a certain amount? Of course, if you bet too much, it's going to get caught. But you get my point. Anyway, that's what's going on with the CBOE and the CME. And again, we don't know. And just remember, there have been other outcomes this year because of AI. They have destroyed a lot of software, a lot of the things like Accenture, Booz Allen Consulting. What is that? IT symbol, Gartner Group. Market research. So you got to really stay on your toes right now. All in all, today sucked. NASDAQ had a rough day. Semiconductors, after gapping up yesterday, pulled back pretty harshly today, but I think they're just extended. We'll see. And tomorrow the Fed. The best news consumer-wise, oil prices. And that will include fertilizer. That'll include all products made with petroleum. The lower the better. And yields now coming down a little bit more. Definitely the lower the better. We just went from 4.687 to 4.428. So mortgage is going to come down too. And that actually lets the Fed talk a little easier than tighter. And thus, that is why the president is doing what he's doing, throwing Israel under the bus and giving a big wet kiss to Iran just to get the hell out of the way of all that. You'll have a great evening. Drive carefully. When you get home, do like we do. Quite simple. Make sure you hug your family, hug your children. They will feel better. You'll feel better. I promise. Stay well. Be well. Peace out, all. Good night.
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5: Breaking news this hour from Town Hall. I'm Rich Thomason. Some American supporters of Israel are dismayed over President Trump's rebuke of Prime Minister Netanyahu for Israel's attacks on Iranian proxy Hezbollah in Lebanon.
6: It's extraordinarily strong language from Donald Trump. These are his most outspoken comments of the kind to date. And they reveal the extent of his frustration, I think, with Benjamin Netanyahu and his concern that an agreement with Iran could easily be derailed by what's happening in Lebanon. There is thought to be real anger, certainly real frustration in the White House about the way that Benjamin Netanyahu has handled the conflict in Lebanon against Hezbollah.
5: The BBC's David Willis, the U.S.-Iran deal to be signed Friday, a ceremony in Geneva. The lack of details has some members of Congress clamoring for more information on the agreement. More primaries in the books. In Georgia, Trump-endorsed Republican Congressman Mike Collins will face Democratic Senator John Ossoff in the fall. Rick Jackson has won the Georgia GOP gubernatorial runoff. In Alabama, Congressman Barry Moore, backed by President Trump, wins the U.S. Senate GOP runoff, challenging Democrat Everett Weiss in the general election. 15 people have been charged with interfering with the enforcement of federal immigration law in Minnesota. Among other things, they're accused of shadowing ICE agents.
7: Such stalking and other direct actions against law enforcement are criminal, they're un-American, and they'll be met with swift justice. That's why we're here today.
5: And that's Minnesota U.S. Attorney Daniel Rosen. Price of oil continues to fall. Brent crude is now below $80 per barrel. On Wall Street this morning, stock futures are mixed at the moment. The Dow futures are down 21 points. NASDAQ futures up 159. The S&P futures 7 points higher. More on these stories, townhall.com.
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16: 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That is just about 2 weeks away, and we will be discussing income. 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All you must do to participate is subscribe at investtalk.com. All right, now in just a bit, we'll talk about today's market performance and run down our show topics. But let's tackle this caller question now.
17: Yes, I had a question about First Majestic Silver. Ticker symbol is AG. And I'm looking for a pure silver play. I'm curious your analysis on this stock. If you could please run it down for me. I'm a huge fan of the show. I'll listen for your answer on the podcast. Have a good evening. Thanks.
16: Ticker AG is First Majestic Silver Corp. It is a Canadian-based primary silver producer, so they operate 4 producing mines in Mexico, plus their Jerritt Canyon gold mine in Nevada. Now, their CEO is probably one of the most vocal silver bulls in the industry. About 66% silver purity in production mixed with gold as a meaningful byproduct of this production. Now, over the past 52 weeks, this thing has soared. up 142.26%, up 18%.

0: 297 million ish dollars, which means they have net cash on their balance sheet. Their silver production is about 26% of their full year midpoint after Q1, so they're on track for what was expected in terms of production, about 28% of their gold production. And so, if you think that silver prices are going to remain high, and there's a lot of reasons to think that, this is a solid company to invest in. I mean, it is the purest high beta silver price play on U.S. exchanges. If silver's at $86 an ounce, this thing is making a lot of money. They are generating cash faster than almost any point in their history. This is the correct vehicle if you think it's going to remain high. Now, the thing you got to know about silver is something we're actually talking a little bit about today, and this was our deeper focus video, so we'll expand on it on our YouTube channel. But the reality is that silver tends to be a bit more volatile metal. But the drivers, the macro drivers, the industrial use, and the fact that it's becoming more of a monetary metal are likely to keep demand high. So, as a company, and as a way to play silver, I actually like First Majestic Silver Corp, ticker AG. Thanks for the call. We had a great show yesterday. We looked into a story about AI automation stocks and which ones you should be watching. We also answered a listener question on an SEC rule change. It was submitted through our YouTube channel. If you happen to miss yesterday's episode, I encourage you to go check it out. And remember, the best way to never miss a show is to follow Invest Talk wherever you get your podcasts. All right, on to today, where our main focus point is, and I already spoiled it, silver. Silver is now a monetary metal because silver didn't just hit 121 because people suddenly wanted more silverware. It exploded because the market is starting to recognize silver for what it really is. It's not the only metal we'll talk about. We'll talk about central banks' repatriation of gold, how oil prices might move regardless of if there's a deal or not, and the requirements of that deal. Something else we'll talk about at the end of the show. From tanker giants who warn what is necessary in order to start making ships move once again. We also have voice bank calls ready to play, including one on dividend reinvestment plans or DRIPS. And as always, some questions that came in from the comment section of the Invest Talk YouTube channel. And hopefully we hear from some of you live throughout the show. Going into a break, it is always a quick one. Please remember, you can call anytime and leave your questions on the Invest Talk voice bank. If you're listening via our live stream, you're on AM 1220 in the Bay Area. I encourage you to call now at 888-99-CHART. Up next, we'll talk about today's market activity.
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6: 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I'm a big fan of the show. I haven't missed an episode in over 5 years.
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0: U.S. stocks finished mostly lower today as the market took a bit of a breather after a three-day rally that saw stocks run up.

0: nearly 16%. The Dow bucked the trend to set a fresh record close of about 60 basis points, but the S&P fell the opposite direction, with the NASDAQ dropping 1.2 and the Russell 2000 losing nearly 1%. Now, breadth, I would say, was really the only narrowly positive story. And overall, I mean, the session looked more like profit taking in rotation than any fundamental shift. Semis, memory, software, among the worst, biggest drags after their recent surge. Several Mag 7 names were lower. Networking, energy, pharma, managed care, chemicals also lagged. But the rotation into select cyclicals, I mean, it was pretty notable. You saw large cap banks, you saw investment banks, insurers, PE, apparel, home builders, all some of the best performers on the day. The Dow, of course, having a record close. Overall, there wasn't really a specific geopolitical catalyst for the sell-off, and the Iran deal narrative actually continues to progress. The Memorandum of Understanding, or MOU, is said to be signed on Friday, when final nuclear talks may begin, though the full text still isn't public, and there are understandably significant questions remaining around the path and the timeline to normalcy in the Strait and the role of Israel in Lebanon. Nonetheless, crude oil settled down 5.8% to its lowest close since early March, reflecting maybe the market is growing confident that we are headed towards a resolution. On the data front, mixed. Housing starts fell over 15% to their slowest pace since May 2020. Building permits also missed. Import prices came in nearly double consensus at 1.9%. Month over month. What else did we have today? You got a hotter than expected reading elsewhere on the inflationary front. Kind of keeps that narrative alive. You had ADP weekly private payrolls showing a, what is it, third, fourth straight deceleration. That being said, I mean, it wasn't all bad. There was a treasury auction that was held that came in very well. There was some of the highest foreign demand in 2 years, and that's one of the reasons why treasuries were firmer. Yields were down 2 to 4 basis points. Looking ahead to the rest of the week, all eyes on tomorrow, with May retail sales landing in the morning. Consensus looking for 0.6% gain, followed by the first FOMC decision of a Fed that is chaired by Kevin Warsh in the afternoon. No rate change is expected, but any edits to the statement and updated dot plots certainly will be scrutinized. The median dot is still expected to show no cuts for the rest of 2026. Why don't we dip into our YouTube comment section question bank? As I'm sure you're familiar, we have a YouTube channel, Invest Talk with Two T's, where we do YouTube exclusive content. It's where we host our webinars. It's where we post our webinars after we have them. It also houses our Deeper Focus video series, and we'll have a new episode of that coming out tomorrow. And while you're over there, if you have a question, we encourage you to leave it in the comment section. This question came in a bit earlier. It looks like it came in early last week or late last week. It says, can I get your thoughts on NU, New Holdings, and Rely Remitly? Thank you. Love the weekly wrap-ups. Always keep me up to date. Well, let's take a look at these names. The first is ticker NU, which is New Holdings. It is Brazil's largest digital bank. They're also expanding into other Latin and South American countries, into Mexico, into Colombia. They are a full-service neobank. They got credit cards, they got personal loans, they got savings, they got insurance. And in Latin America, they also have 100 million plus customers. They've been having a good time recently. Net income up 41% year over year. Revenue and hit $5 billion. That was a record. On the bottom line, though, earnings per share did miss by about 10%. And what their CEO has really been focused on recently is an AI transformation strategy in order to rebuild banking operations. They have a massive addressable market, right? They already have 100 million customers that is growing. Management guided Q2 to Q3 EPS between 22 cents and 27 cents. So that's a reacceleration. based on analyst estimates, it's about 30 to 40% upside from here. Again, that's not gospel, but certainly something to consider. At the same time, they are getting downgrades elsewhere. They're trading at 5.6 times book value, which as a bank is a bit expensive. Their leverage ratio is 6.6. That matters a lot if Brasilia's credit conditions start to tighten. And so that seems to be a bit more risky of a play. And then there's RELY, Remitly Global. That is a digital platform for sending money internationally. They primarily serve immigrants sending money home. They saw 25% revenue growth, net income up 332% year over year. That's pretty solid. By consensus, average price target implying it's like 35 to 45% upside. Revenue forecast to grow 22% in 2026. Excuse me. But the valuation, I mean, it's stretched 36.6 times price to forward-looking earnings. Maybe you have a bit of a market saturation, unsustainable one-off off growth driver issue. I mean, both are compelling growth stories in fintech. They both serve underserved populations. And use larger, it's more proven business. It does have those Brazil macro risk headwinds. RELY, I mean, it's in the early innings. It's smaller. It just crossed the profitability Rubicon. It's kind of tough, right? I think in this environment, if you're looking for growth, probably RELY is the one that has the potential for more growth, but that means a bit more volatility, a bit more risk there. Amongst them, given valuations, I'd probably lean towards NU if I had to pick one, but certainly either of these are interesting opportunities, but both of these, valuation-wise, a bit stretched. Thanks for watching. We're headed into a break. Still to come, my main focus point about silver. And as always, more answers to your finance and investment questions here on InvestTalk.
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5: I'm Nicole Murray with Your Money Now. Chiefs of the world's leading frontier AI companies, including OpenAI, Anthropic, and Google, are attending the G7 summit in France this week. AI risks, infrastructure, and sovereignty are all expected to be discussed at the conference. Commentators told CNBC that companies' seats at the table are a signal of the growing geopolitical influence of tech bosses. Intel has begun production of its most advanced chip node called 18AP. First announced last year, 18AP is now in what's known as risk production, an early production stage. It's the latest development in Intel's effort to become a manufacturer of chips for other companies. OpenAI burned through $3.7 billion in the first quarter of this year, more than half of its $5.7 billion in revenue, the information reported on the news. Earlier this month, OpenAI said it had confidentially filed for a U.S. IPO that a source said could come as early as September and value the company at up to $1 trillion. Futures are mixed.
6: Are you
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0: Let's go to John from St. Louis, Missouri. Looks like he got a question on TSCO. Do you own it? Are you looking to buy it?
11: I just bought it. I was just calling to kind of, it's a little late now, but I value y'all's opinion, and I was calling to see what you think of the stock at these levels. I thought it was a good buy, and so I'm just calling to get your opinion on it.
0: Sure. Well, Tractor Supply Company is the largest rural lifestyle retailer in the United States. They do farm and ranch products, they do pet products, they do tools, they do seasonal goods, and they have, I think, almost 2,500 stores. They're sitting about the 15 to 18 billion market cap range. But that's only because the stock is down. Let's see, what's it down today relative year to date? Because it was at one point down almost 40% year to date. Where are we sitting now? Looks like now we are down about 39.59, so nearly 40% year-to-date, down 41% over the past 52 weeks. I mean, in the past month alone, it's down nearly 20%. So you're seeing this continued deterioration with really no visible demand inflection. I mean, you know, there's really not that much going on that is likely to turn this from a technical perspective. I mean, it has very, very poor technicals. They have two consecutive quarters of earnings misses. They had a revenue miss. They had full year guidance lowered. This is a name that we used to hold for our clients that we sold out of earlier this year. As the technicals were turning, I mean, it's put itself in a position now where it's trading pretty cheap, about 14 times price to forward-looking earnings. It still has a 3% yield. If you believe analyst targets, it's got potentially 50% upside from here. And structurally, you have a growing rural population. This has essentially been, if you think it's a deal, the best deal it's ever been. But at the same time, I mean, Q2 comps are now expected negative. There's been a big decline here. There is increased competition and changing consumer behaviors. The stock just keeps making new lows, and what was hoped for, which was a Q2 spring demand, spring summer demand surge, just really hasn't manifested itself. And so to me, it still appears to be a falling knife that is honestly a bit sharper than it has ever been. And so for me and for us, you know, we divested from this name because we think there are better opportunities out there. And I'm not sure exactly what the demand catalyst here is, should spring summer not manifest itself in terms of consumer behavior. So for us, you know, right now it's a pass, maybe again sometime down the road, because we did like the company for a long time. Thanks for the call.
11: Awesome. Thanks, Luke. I appreciate you.
0: Appreciate you. Let's keep things going and drop in another listener question now.
12: Good morning. This is Randy, the Iowa trucker. Just have a quick question about DRIP, Dividend Reinvestment Program. I know that situations change from time to time, so I just like to update. What is your current advice or recommendation for anybody interested in reinvesting? Or should they let it go to the sweep account and focus it on a particular part of their portfolio at the time? I hope that made sense. You have a great program. Thank you very much.
0: Dividend Reinvestment Plans. That is what DRIP stands for. And what that means is that when a dividend hits, it will automatically buy more shares of the same stock, or in the case of an ETF, of the same fund. Now, compare that to a sweep. That is where dividends land in a money market or cash account, where you as the investor will decide what you want to do with it. Now, the case for a drip is it is essentially going to be compounding on autopilot. It is automatic dollar cost averaging. That is effectively what a drip is. It removes the temptation to spend dividends. There are no commissions or transaction costs when you have those reinvested shares. And so if you're a long-term buy hold investor, it can make a lot of sense if you wanted to own more of the stock anyway that you would buy it through this drip rather than buying it with cash from the sweep. It's set it and forget it. There is zero effort required. Now, the flip side, why would one want to put in a sweep? Well, more control. It's a rebalancing tool. You avoid buying more of an over-concentrated position. Tax management, right? Do drips create dozens of tiny tax loss at different cost bases? And cash sweeps right now are paying some pretty sweet, you know, juicy yields. In the current environment with money markets paying 4 and 5%, I think there's less urgency to immediately reinvest, frankly. And anytime you do get these dividends, although, again, it's great to be set it and forget it, automatic dollar cost averaging, I think you're missing out on opportunities elsewhere. So right now, when rates are higher, I think the case of being in drips is probably lower than it has been over the past decade. Thanks for the call. On the next Invest Talk, we will look into this story. Bitcoin, identity crisis. Is it a store of value? Or is it a speculative tool? Bitcoin's latest price plunge is forcing investors to revisit a fundamental question. Why do they actually own it? That story's on Monday, or not Monday, because today's Tuesday. We still got plenty of time left in the week. That story is tomorrow, which is Wednesday. But for now, I'm Luke Guerrero, ready to take your calls at 888-99-CHART.
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16: With SRN News, I'm Rich Thomason in Washington. Some American supporters of Israel are dismayed over President Trump's rebuke of Prime Minister Netanyahu for Israel's attacks on Iranian proxy Hezbollah in Lebanon. The U.S.-Iran deal is to be signed on Friday. There's a ceremony in Geneva planned. The lack of details has some members of Congress clamoring for more information on the agreement. More primaries in the books. In Georgia, Trump endorsed Republican Congressman Mike Collins with Democratic Senator John Ossoff. In the fall, Rick Jackson won the Georgia GOP gubernatorial runoff. 15 people charged with interfering with the Trump administration's enforcement of federal immigration law in Minnesota. Among other things, they are accused of stalking ICE agents. Oil prices continue to fall. Brent crude now below $80 per barrel. Wall Street futures down 48 points. NASDAQ futures are up 136. More details. SRN News.
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0: Silver didn't hit $121.67 on January 29th because people suddenly wanted more silverware. It exploded 147% in 2025, the biggest annual gain since the Hunt brothers tried to corner the market in 1980, because the global market is starting to recognize silver for what it really is, simultaneously the most critical industrial metal of the energy transition and a monetary asset that's been undervalued relative to gold for decades. Now, the pullback since then has been severe. Silver is trading and has been trading in the 65 to 80 range. It's down roughly 40% since its all-time high. And it has seen one of the sharpest corrections. Well, one of the sharpest corrections in decades. And it happened for the same reason gold got crushed. The Iran war pushed oil prices higher, which pushed inflation expectations higher, which pushed rate hike bets higher. And that in turn strengthened the dollar. Silver, like gold, generates zero income. When real yields rise and the dollar strengthens, both metals suffer. Goldman removed all rate cut from 2026. And they doubled the hike probability to 20%. That hits silver even harder than gold because silver's high volatility amplifies moves in both directions. But here's what it didn't change. There's a structural supply deficit. The World Silver Survey has documented five consecutive annual supply deficits from 2021 through 2025, totaling approximately 820 million ounces. Now in 2026, a sixth deficit is projected. Every year, the world consumes more silver than it mines. Those shortfalls draw down above ground stockpiles, and those stockpiles, they are finite. They end. The demand side is where the remonetization thesis really gets genuinely compelling. Silver occupies a unique position in the global economy. It's the only metal that serves both as a monetary store of value and as an irreplaceable industrial input. Silver panels are the single largest industrial consumer, solar panels are the single largest industrial consumer of silver. And the global solar build-out is accelerating precisely because of the energy security imperative the Iran war created. Every solar panel uses approximately 20 grams of silver paste for its conductive pathways. There is no commercially viable substitute at scale. Then you add EV electronics, 5G infrastructure, AI data centers. They're adding new sources of demand that did not exist even 5 years ago. In fact, the Silver Institute, they project industrial demand will exceed 700 million ounces by 2027. On the monetary side, the gold-silver ratio, the number of ounces of silver it takes to buy 1 ounce of gold, that's at 63 to 1. That is historically elevated. That ratio averaged 47 to 1 over the past 50 years and 15 to 1 for much of human history when both metals circulated as money. If gold reaches Goldman's target of 5,400 and the ratio compresses to its 50-year average at 47 to 1, that implies silver at 115. If it compresses further towards 30 to 1, which it briefly touched in 2011 into 1980, that math is pretty extraordinary for silver bulls. Now, the correction from 121 to the 70s shook out the leveraged paper money. Street reported that the decline was driven by the structural tensions of silver's dual identity as a monetary metal. It suffers when rates rise, but as an industrial metal, the demand hasn't weakened. Cable manufacturers, solar installers, electronics producers, they're still buying physical silver regardless of what the futures price does. The physical fundamentals, they never left. What left was the speculative positioning. Now, UBS cut its 2026 supply deficit estimate from about 300 million ounces to 60 to 70 million ounces in May. They cited weaker photovoltaic demand as a cautionary note. That's worth monitoring. If China's solar build-out slows or cheap technologies reduce silver's loading per panel, certainly the deficit could narrow, but even a 60 to 7 million ounce deficit is a market that produces about 830 million ounces annually. That's meaningful. Not to mention, it would be the sixth year in a row that that was the case. Now, when a ceasefire was announced, that sent silver up. It outperformed gold by about 0.5%. If the US-Iran deal holds, oil prices drop. The inflation anxiety that has been suppressing precious metals since February starts to unwind. Rate hike expectations, they could ease. The dollar weakens. And both of silver's demand drivers, monetary and industrial, start to benefit simultaneously. Lower oil means less inflation pressure, which means potential rate cuts eventually, which is bullish for silver as a monetary asset. And a post-war economic recovery means more construction, more renewable energy build-out, more electronics manufacturing, all of which consumes, you guessed it, silver. Bank of America has a long-term silver target of about 309 based on the convergence of these factors that we have been discussing. That's aggressive. But even conservative scenarios that assume the deficit persists and that the gold-silver ratio merely returns to its longer-run average, they point to silver prices well above current levels. For you all, for any investor, silver's dual identity is both its greatest strength and its greatest source of volatility. It moves faster than gold in both directions. The 147% gain in 2025 was followed by a 44% decline in 2026. That kind of volatility is not for everyone. Physical silver, coins, bars, allocated storage, that eliminates counterparty risk but carries storage costs and wider bid-ask spreads. There are ETFs that offer liquid exposure but are paper claims on metal held in vaults. Silver mining stocks, they offer leveraged exposure to the price but carry operational risk. The right allocation depends on your conviction but also your tolerance for these types of drawdowns. Either way, the bottom line, silver in the 70s is either a broken rally or the setup for the next leg higher. The supply deficit says the latter. The industrial demand trajectory says the latter. The gold-silver ratio says the latter, but the near-term path depends on the same variables that has driven absolutely everything else this year. Whether the Iran conflict resolves and the rate hike risk recedes, today's ceasefire, or this week's ceasefire, is the first genuine catalyst for that shift. If it holds, the correction was the accumulation window. If it doesn't, silver stays volatile and range-bound until the macro backdrop changes. Either way, silver's evolution from a commodity sideshow to a monetary and industrial strategic asset, that is the secular story, and it didn't end with this correction. Looks like we got the time, so here's another listener question now.
13: Hi there. I am interested in investing in a REIT fund and was looking into VNQ, the Vanguard REIT fund, and I was just curious, this seemed to be just U.S. real estate, and I was curious if there was like kind of a world real estate fund. I don't really know much about other countries with real estate, but didn't know if there was better opportunities investing in domestic and foreign real estate, so I just wanted to get your guys' thoughts. Thanks, bye.
0: Let's take a look at ticker VNQ. It is the Vanguard Real Estate ETF. It tracks a market cap weighted proportion, a pretty broad index. It captures most of the U.S. real estate market. I mean, it's a pretty deep basket, and because of its market cap weightings, you're going to get pretty similar to other neutral benchmarks. It's got about 13 basis points in an expense ratio, massive fund, $39 billion under management. But you are correct. Most of its revenue comes from the United States. About 83% of its revenue comes from the United States, about 76% large caps, 18.9% mid, and about 3.16% small caps. It is a good passive way to gain real estate exposure in the U.S. market, but you're correct, there's not much international exposure out there. Now, people often ignore real estate as an asset class. And even though it's traded on equity exchanges in the form of REITs, they have different drivers of returns than REITs do. And so for any holistic allocation, it is an important and critical part. Now, there are some international funds. They do exist. REET is one of them. RWO, VNQI is another. RWX. All these are international, global REITs with relatively low expense ratios. And certainly there are other U.S. options as well that are U.S. only. I think VNQ is a perfectly fine fund, and certainly doing a bit of your own research on some international global alternatives would add some international exposure to the diversification you're already doing in your portfolio. Thanks for the call. The World Gold Council just published its annual survey of central bank reserve managers, and the results confirm a trend that's really been building for years, but is now accelerating. Central banks are physically removing their gold from vaults in London and New York, and they are bringing it home. France moved 129 tons of gold out of New York's Federal Reserve System between July 2025 and January 2026. The Bank of France sold those bars in the U.S., bought equivalent bars in Europe, and netted an $11 billion profit in the process, partly because of a premium on bullion in the U.S., resulting from tariffs. France now stores all of its gold domestically. India's Reserve Bank has reduced the share of its gold held overseas from 55% in March 2023 to about 22% in March 2026. That is a massive repatriation over 3 years. Austria, the Netherlands, Germany, they have all moved portions of their holdings in recent years. And political pressure is growing in Germany and Italy to bring home the bars stored at the New York Fed, driven by concerns over potential U.S. political interference, concerns that intensified when the president publicly attacked former Fed Chair Powell and raised questions about the central bank's independence. The survey numbers, they tell a story. Of the central banks that responded, 57% said they store gold at the Bank of England, down from 64% a year ago. 14% said they store the New York Fed, down from 17%. Meanwhile, 19% said they had increased domestic storage or diversified overseas storage locations in the past year. That is up from 7% the previous year. That is quite the jump. Now, the World Gold Council's global head of central banks attributed the trend to geopolitical concerns and fear about maintaining full access to your gold at all times. The precedent that shook everyone was the freezing of Russia's foreign exchange reserves after the Ukraine invasion. If the U.S. and its allies can freeze one country's reserves held in their jurisdiction, every other country's reserves held in that jurisdiction, they're at risk. The lesson has been absorbed globally. Singapore and Hong Kong are positioning it as alternative vault hubs. Singapore's deputy prime minister announced plans this week to launch an over-the-counter clearing system for gold, along with a vaulting service specifically for central banks. The gold trading infrastructure that has been concentrated in London for centuries, well, it's beginning to decentralize. Interestingly enough, certainly this is not a coincidence, gold recently surpassed U.S. Treasuries as the world's top reserve asset. It is a milestone that would have been unthinkable a decade ago. Central banks aren't just buying more gold. They are demanding physical possession of it. When institutions that manage trillions of dollars in reserves decide they can no longer trust the vaults of their trading partners, that is a structural shift in the global financial architecture. The repatriation trend reinforces the long-term case for gold, even as the near-term price struggles. Central banks, they are the most patient, least speculative participants in the gold market. The fact that they are buying, the fact that they are repatriating, the fact that they are not selling, that tells you all you need to know about their conviction about gold's role in an increasingly fragmented financial system. And that conviction has not and will not waver. All right, folks, let's see if we can squeeze in the start of one more listener question now.
15: Hi, Dave from Ohio. You got a question on Woodside Energy, WDS, the symbol. See what your thoughts are and if it'd be a good long-term hold. Thank you.
0: Let's take a look at Woodside Energy, and we certainly won't have enough time to tackle this full question now, so we can come back to it after the break. But Woodside Energy is an ADR that trades on the New York listed on ASX, which is the Australian Stock Exchange. There's also been recent speculation about an acquisition by Exxon. It is an independent LNG and oil producer and the world's largest LNG, or seventh largest LNG producer, operating in the Northwest Shelf primarily. Now, we'll tackle this question when we get back from this next break. This is InvestTalk. If you feel like giving me a call and leaving your question on the Anytime voice line, feel free to pick up that phone and dial 888-99-CHART.

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1: With the Wall Street Business Report, I'm Bill Alexander. A tentative deal to end the Iran war has many asking how soon prices will drop for gasoline, groceries, airline tickets, and other items that got more expensive during the conflict. Even after the oil starts flowing again from the Middle East, it could take a while for consumers to see a difference at local fuel pumps, supermarkets, and other places they shop. That's according to economists and industry analysts. Ever since Kevin Warsh was nominated by President Donald Trump in late January to lead the Federal Reserve, a question has lingered. Will he seek to raise interest rates to tame inflation or cut them as Trump has long demanded? Today, Warsh may provide the first hints of an answer when he oversees his first Fed policy meeting as chair. Trading platform Robinhood will cut 10% of its full-time workforce, or about 290 roles, as the trading platform seeks to operate more efficiently by flattening organizational layers. For the Wall Street Business Report, I'm Bill Alexander in Washington.
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4: I call with your money now. Today's Federal Open Market Committee meeting marks the first one with new Chairman Kevin Warsh at the helm of the U.S. Central Bank. Investors are largely expecting that the Fed will keep interest rates unchanged at a target range of 3.5% to 3.75%. Yum! Brands CEO Chris Turner said on CNBC selling Pizza Hut will allow the company to focus more heavily on Taco Bell and KFC, which he thinks offer significant long-term growth opportunities. He highlighted Taco Bell's strong momentum and international expansion potential while describing KFC as a global powerhouse that continues to add new restaurants around the world. Oil prices are slightly higher this morning as investors gauge the impact of the U.S.-Iran peace deal, while uncertainty over full resumption of shipping through the Strait of Hormuz limits price declines. West Texas Intermediate at roughly $76 a barrel, Brent at $79. Futures are mixed as Wall Street gears up for the Federal Reserve's rate decision later today.
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11: Jarek from Canada, once again, wants to talk about fundamental analysis.
12: Hi, Justin. Thanks for taking my call.
11: Of course.
12: I called last Thursday about ETF Volt, and you said that some of the holdings were good and some were bad. Mm-hmm. So my question is how do you pick apart the good and the bad when you're doing that? And what's your order of operations for doing fundamental analysis if I'm trying to dig into some of these holdings?
11: Sure. It's a great question, especially in an ETF that's kind of faddish like this, where there are they're all doing well because they have a lot of tailwinds from what's happening in the broader markets or broader economy. So right now things are going well, but I look more about, okay, what's the long-term profitability of this business? What happens if, you know, there's a natural slowing of demand for AI data infrastructure? Was their business going to go back to losing money like it had been, you know, years in the past? That's a big question. Then I also want to look at its balance sheet. Does it have a solid balance sheet, or does it have a ton of debt that needs to work through? That's a big question for me. And then obviously the trajectory of its earnings estimates from their analysts. Are they accelerating? Are they decelerating? What is next year and going forward look like? So those are some of the things that I'm looking at. But there's also a lot of kind of sub considerations as well. So what part of the supply chain are they in? Is it something that is vital to the overall build out? Meaning no matter what type of chips are in there, if it's still running, if that data center is still running, then there's going to be services, there's going to be maintenance that allows them to still make profits, right? So that's why I kind of like the names that are closer to the electrical power demand, because you could switch out NVIDIA chips or AMD chips or whatever, and that might ebb and flow, right? But what it looks like is the demand for these type of data centers is going to continue, at least operating, upgrading, maintaining, et cetera. And those are the type of businesses that we are looking at, okay? What is going to be part of this supply chain over the long term, no matter what technology is in fad, right? Because AI is not going anywhere, but it will evolve. There'll be new leaders, depending on the technology and et cetera. But what is clear and obvious is that the infrastructure to run these systems is going to be pretty consistent. That's why generally I like the idea of this ETF, VOLT, but you know, there's going to be some good with some bad, and you really have to parse all those things and more. You know, this is, it's not just it's hard to summarize it in, you know, just a couple of minutes, but those are kind of the main points that I would hit when looking at the individual names.
12: Okay, great. Thank you for your time. Always appreciate it.
11: No problem. Thanks for the call.
0: Hello, my question is about a 457 retirement plan. It's not something that I've heard many people talk about. I know it might not be offered to everybody's employer, but it's my understanding that is an account that you can withdraw from when you retire, even if you're not at the retirement age of 59 and a half, and it's taxed just like a 401k. I haven't heard much about it, but I didn't know if you guys could extend on that and give any insight about the account. So thank you very much. I'm listening on the podcast.
3: 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Like 401ks, there are contribution limits. There are special catch-up rules in the last 3 years before normal retirement age. You can contribute up to double the annual amount if you under-contributed in past years. There are the ability to roll them over into IRAs, 401ks, or other 457 plans. There are RMDs, which start at 73. And their investment options offer mirror 401ks with mutual funds, target date funds, and the like. One way they are different, though, especially the governmental ones, is that they have a unique feature compared to those 401ks or those 403bs. There is no 10% early withdrawal penalty if you leave your employer, even if you are younger than 59 and a half. You can start withdrawing as soon as you separate from service. 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Now, if it's a non-governmental 457b, well, withdrawals are typically more restricted and may depend on your employer's specific rules. So if you're a government employee, it is likely that you do have this benefit here. And I think when you have access to these types of accounts, having that tax diversity can be incredibly beneficial.
2: 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Specifically, nothing said shall be taken to be investment advice, or shall statements on this program be considered an offer to buy or sell security. Because such advice is rendered solely on an individual basis and at times will require that the investor review a prospectus before investing.
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20: Breaking news this hour from Town Hall. I'm Rich Thomason. Team Trump is under pressure from Congress to release details of the U.S.-Iran deal to be signed on Friday in Geneva. The bottom line, according to President Trump, is this. Iran will never have a nuclear weapon, and Mr. Trump describes that as 99.9% of what he sought. The president is venting. He's voicing frustration over Israel's attacks on Iranian-backed Hezbollah in Lebanon.
21: Now, I'm not happy with the way Israel has handled themselves with Lebanon and with Hezbollah. They should have been able to do the job faster. It just goes on forever. And when that happens, it throws a negative light on the big deal, and that's the deal with Iran.
20: The president's remarks are generating concern among some backers of Israel, both here in the U.S. and abroad. Mr. Trump says he is delaying the confirmation hearing for Jay Clayton, the president's choice for National Intelligence Director. The hearing put on hold until Clayton's successor as U.S. Attorney for the Southern District of New York has been confirmed. Primary voting results this morning.
22: The president's choices have secured the GOP nominations for the U.S. Senate in both Georgia and Oklahoma. Mr. Trump has remained at the center of this year's midterm races. His influence is facing tests in primaries in four states and the District of Columbia.
20: Correspondent Andrew Stewart says Rick Jackson, who was not endorsed by President Trump, won the Georgia Republican gubernatorial primary. One person is dead following last night's crash of a business jet on a highway in Laredo, Texas. The aircraft burst into flames upon impact. Not clear if the person who died was on the plane or on the ground. Nearby motorists rushed to the burning aircraft. They had hoped to rescue those on board. On Wall Street this morning, the Dow futures are up 17 points. NASDAQ futures 182 points higher. More on these stories. Town Hall.
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7: Hi. Absolutely, and they've, as a consequence of that, have been able to attract, you know, tens of billions of dollars worth of investments for data centers and those sorts of things, and that's all down really to one thing, and that's nuclear energy. The French are absolute leaders in nuclear energy. You'll remember, Matt, that the Germans shut down basically all of their nuclear capacity at the very height of the energy crisis. You know, some real questions and head scratching around why they decided to do that. But for the French, this sort of energy policy has really paid off. You know, in the moments of when you have sort of inconsistent renewable energy, when you have the cutoff of the Russian gas, when you have issues in the Straits of Hormuz, you've managed to have a situation here in France for Emmanuel Macron where the electricity market has stayed very tidy indeed. And plus, it doesn't hurt to be very close to Spain where you generate a huge volume of renewable energy, sometimes which is excess and then can go over the border.
8: Hey, I want to ask about that MOU. I think everyone waking up this morning who didn't catch up on it last night is trying to figure out what are the Iranians getting here. It looks like they're going to be able to sell their oil. We're going to lift the sanctions. They have access to a $300 billion fund. They're doing pretty well with this deal.
7: I mean, that seems to be the impression right here. I mean, what the Americans and the rest of the world seem to get on it is a sort of return to the status quo, reopening of the Strait of Hormuz. Again, a lot of questions logistically about how much time that's going to take, whether or not the Strait has been fully demined. I mean, can you imagine they reopen the Strait, then one of these ships hits a mine or something? That's going to put everything back up into complete chaos. And the Europeans said that they're going to be willing to help with the demining process. That is, according to our sources, something that the United States has been quite receptive to. But they will only do that once they have full confidence that there is complete peace and that there's not going to be a return to war. For the Americans, now they're sort of moving from the stick phase of this conflict, exerting leverage through military activity, to the carrot phase, where they're trying to create all of these economic incentives. I mean, I think for European leaders, they're just going to laud this. They're going to be happy that there's a new status quo, that you can get the oil flowing again. But I'm sure they're going to have lots of questions about how effective, you know, financial incentives are going to be for the Iranians. There have been sanctions, of course, on the Iranians for decades. It has not really gotten them, changed their behavior at all. Trump was here. He's really trying to sell the deal, saying that this is potentially, you know, the third regime because they've killed off the two last leaderships. But again, if it's still led by a supreme leader whose effectively entire family has been killed in these strikes, you know, how compliant, how docile, and how, quote, according to the president of the United States, rational are they going to be willing to be with the United States?
8: I mean, it's still a Khomeini as the supreme leader. They still have the IRGC running that country. I don't get how this is a new regime.
26: No, and they're angry as well. Oliver Crook, thank you so much. Appreciate it. Oliver Crook, he's a Bloomberg Television Chief Europe correspondent. All right, right now let's get a reset of this market here in the futures market. Let's go to Alexis Christofferson and get a Bloomberg Business Flash.
27: All right, thanks a lot, guys. And we've got tech stocks.

0: $6.44 a barrel. In stock news, shares of CarMax rallying 4.5%. The used car retailer posted better than expected quarterly sales, but profit fell. That was hurt by price cuts. Elon Musk's fortune jumped $620 billion in four days after SpaceX's IPO, lifting his net worth to more than $1.3 trillion. According to the Bloomberg Billionaires Index, more gains may be in store today because SpaceX is up better than 3% here in the pre-market. And we've got at 8:30 Wall Street time, May retail sales will be out. We'll bring those to you once they hit the tape. That is your Bloomberg Business Flash, Paul and Matt.
1: All right, Alexis, thank you so much. We appreciate that. Matt Miller sitting in for Tom Keene here this morning. Paul Sweeney, we're live in our Bloomberg Interactive Broker Studio. We're streaming live on YouTube, streaming live at Bloomberg.com/video is where you'll find us here. Amanda Agati joins us here. She's a graduate of the Penn State University. I think she works at PNC Asset Management Group. That's kind of her job at the moment. Amanda, thanks so much for joining us. We really appreciate getting a few minutes of your time here. It seems like the geopolitical winds are getting a little bit more benign. How does that impact kind of how you view these markets today?
2: Well, it's great to be with you guys. Thanks so much for having me. The market's kind of already moved on from some of the geopolitical concerns that have been swirling. So, you know, I think we're finally seeing, you know, a bit of a reprieve on that front. And I think it just lets the market kind of run from here and focus really on the ultimate things that matter the most, which are the fundamentals. And I've been saying for a while now, if we can get the geopolitical purple haze, as it were, to fade or lift a bit, the fundamentals are really resilient and strong. And so I think that sets the stage for a pretty strong second half.
3: One of the fundamental issues I've been reading about a lot lately on the Bloomberg Terminal is all of the buybacks we've seen in the last couple decades. It amounts to $12 trillion, and that reduces net equity flows to the markets. And this year and next year, J.P. Morgan estimates we're going to see an additional $1.5 trillion of net income inflows. Net equity inflows. So more stock coming to the market than is getting bought back, and that's really unusual. Does that make it present a headwind in your opinion in terms of markets?
2: It's a great question. I think, you know, we haven't seen obviously this dynamic for a while. I don't view it necessarily as a headwind. I think there's a ton of pent up demand, particularly with capital markets activity being so sluggish, let's say, over the last few years. And so I think there's just a lot of interest, maybe a frenzy in the short run here, but a lot of interest on the part of investors to kind of get in on the innovation cycle that continues to be all things AI.
3: So, but where's all the cash going to come from, Amanda? Because that's just a lot more cash, and investors are already buying every single bond you could possibly issue. They've already driven equity indexes to all-time highs. There's more ETFs than stocks. I mean, how does an extra $1.5 trillion appear?
2: Well, I think there's a lot of cash that's sitting on the sidelines that is certainly underappreciated in terms of flows coming into the equity market in particular. And I think you will start to see a shift from buying up bonds to some of the equity exposure that's starting to come into the equation here. We haven't had an innovation cycle like this in a really long time. And so I think demand is going to shift. In the short run, rates have been a lot higher, I think, than what investors have historically expected. Right. We've been conditioned to a very low interest rate environment. So it's been tactical to buy up bonds against a steepening yield curve. But I think that trade is set to shift, certainly, in the back half of this year.
1: Hey, Amanda, on the fixed income market, I can sit there in a 2-year U.S. Treasury and get 4.05%. That's not a bad way to make a living here. Do I need to take credit risk on top of that?
2: Well, I don't think you necessarily need to take credit risk, but I think given the backdrop that continues to be, again, as I said earlier, quite resilient, quite healthy on a relative basis, we don't see a default cycle coming, and credit spreads continue to be very tight after kind of widening and then coming back in a little bit around the private credit concerns earlier this year. So I don't think you have to take on credit risk, but I think this is an attractive moment to add risk to portfolios. Again, it depends on what your long-term targets are, what your goals and objectives are. If 4 gets you where you need to, great. But I think there's a lot of opportunity in credit and equity risk in this environment.
1: So where are we thinking here, Amanda, just in terms of equities? Are we large cap? Are we thinking small, mid cap? It just seems like right now we're right back to

0: where we kind of been for a while, which is big cap tech.
1: Yep, it's deja vu all over again. The brilliantly boring strategy in this environment is certainly large and mega cap. It's really hard to bet against the fundamentals and the growth trajectory of the S&P 500. I would love to say back up the truck in mid and small. I think there is a relative valuation opportunity there, but it's hard to see the fundamentals outpacing where we are from an S&P 500 perspective. If you just look at the last three quarters of earnings season, earnings growth, setting a high bar and then beating it, we're setting the stage for that for Q2. And so it's the best game in town, despite, you know, some of the concerns around concentration, et cetera. The fundamentals just continue to hang in there.
2: You know, I'm a huge Hendrix fan, so I appreciate the Purple Haze analogy, but I thought it was going to shift up this year, Amanda. We were going to like an ELO song or like,
0: yep,
2: I think Blue Cheer,
1: so
2: something
1: right.
2: like that. But the
1: Mr.
2: Purple
1: Blue
2: Haze
1: Sky.
2: Just comes back,
1: yeah.
2: right? So is that set to change at all? Is the midterms going to shake things up?
1: I love that you remember that. We talked about that earlier this year. Part of this is Led Zeppelin, right? Song remains the same, right? That's where we are at the moment. As we get to later in the year and or around the midterms and even post the midterms, that's where I think the Mr. Blue Sky environment comes into the equation. Midterms are notoriously tough for markets. It tends to be kind of a choppy, volatile year. Markets trying to figure out who's going to have control ultimately, campaign platforms, et cetera, a lot of noise. But once you get past the midterms, it really a lot of that purple haze does lift. The market views that as, you know, 18 to 24 months of kind of clarity out of policy in Washington. We'll see if this is a different dynamic this year, but historically it sets the stage for really strong performance into, in this case, 2027.
0: All right, Amanda, thank you so much. Appreciate it. As always, Amanda Gatti, CIO, PNC Asset Management Group. Matt, the emails are just flying in here. Everybody, our viewers, our listeners are dying to know, what are you driving these days?
2: Well, I actually just bought a new car yesterday, or rather a new-to-me car.
0: New-to-you car.
2: Because I bought a secondhand BMW. And okay. I traded in the Dodge Challenger RT Scat Pack widebody in F8 green.
0: Oh, my God. You traded in the Scat Pack?
2: It's the end of an era. You know, I am about to have my third kid.
0: Okay.
2: Like, we're 2 weeks away
0: okay.
2: from the birth of a new baby boy.
0: Congratulations.
3: And so you got something practical like
0: yes,
3: a minivan.
0: Minivan.
2: Well, actually, not a minivan, right? I wasn't willing to go that far. And I was looking into another SUV. My wife already has a big grocery getter,
0: yeah.
2: right? She's got a three-row Merc. But I wanted something that was a little bit more lively to drive.
0: Okay.
3: Oh,
2: just
3: here
2: a little
3: comes.
2: Bit. And
3: here it comes.
2: But I need to be able to fit three rear-facing car seats now in the back row. And
0: how old are you, by the way?
4: How old are the kids?
0: No.
2: So
0: exactly.
2: In any case,
0: it's a story, people.
2: I noticed that the market isn't ascribing too much value to German executive limousines, right? I mean, they are not the hot stock in this
0: okay.
2: market. Everybody in America wants an SUV.
0: Yep.
2: Everybody wants something jacked up and tall,
0: yep.
2: you know, but that's too much body roll for me. And I looked into the offerings from our friends at Mercedes and Audi and BMW because they depreciate so rapidly after the first few years of ownership. And I found that BMW stopped making its vaunted twin turbocharged 6.6 liter V12 engine in 2022. They put it in, the last car they put it in was the M760i. And so
0: nice.
2: I picked one up for essentially a third the price.
0: Really?
2: Of when it was new. Yeah.
0: So BMW M?
2: M760i.
0: Okay.
2: It's an xDrive, so it's all-wheel drive. It's got enough room for the kids in the back. Plus, it's got a 600 horsepower V12 engine in the front.
3: Which
4: the
3: is exactly what you need.
4: Next time I go to buy a car, I'm bringing Matt Miller.
0: Yes.
4: You're going to get me the best deal.
2: I mean, I'm a value investor, to be honest. You know, I look at the market and I see what's underappreciated and I go out and get it.
4: That's the way to do it.
0: All right. So, I mean, I ask a question, I get an answer. So you better
4: yes,
0: be ready.
4: You
0: ask Matt Miller what you're driving. It's like, you know, Barry Ritholtz, that's another one. All right, let's get back to business here. John Tucker with a Bloomberg.
3: Well, details still emerging as the U.S. and Iran prepare to formally sign their interim peace deal on Friday. A near final draft of the Memorandum of Understanding shows Iran set to receive sanctions waivers that allow it to sell oil immediately, with other financial incentives deferred. And Bloomberg's Middle East reporter Abir Abu Omar has the key takeaways from this 14-point draft.
5: First of all, an end to the war on all fronts. The U.S. will take back its troops from around the region over the next 30 days and remove the naval blockade on the Strait of Hormuz. Iran has agreed to do the same. But then perhaps some of the most sticking contention points in this MOU include what the U.S. says would be the unblocking of frozen assets for Iran. It didn't give a specified time period for that. The lifting of the oil sanctions as well. That's another point that the United States has made in this MOU.
3: Bloomberg's Abir Obu Omar in Dubai. Well, voters headed to the polls in four states and the District of Columbia. A biggest race is to watch two runoff elections in Georgia. That's where President Trump's endorsement led to mixed results in the Republican Senate race. Trump-backed Congressman Mike Collins defeated former University of Tennessee football coach Derek Dooley by an 11-point margin, 55.5% to 44.5%. Mike Collins will go on to face Democrat John Ossoff in a race that could decide control of the Senate in November. The United States has emptied the immigration detention camp in the Florida Everglades known as Alligator Alcatraz. Immigration and Customs Enforcement said in a statement the jail was emptied in coordination with state and federal authorities as the Atlantic hurricane season gets underway. The state of Florida spent hundreds of millions of dollars on the high-profile facility to support President Trump's mass deportation agenda. The Department of Homeland Security reportedly was pressuring Florida to shut it down because it was just too expensive to operate. Global news, 24 hours a day, and whenever you want it with Bloomberg News Now. I'm John Tucker, and this is Bloomberg. Paul, Matt, Alexis.
0: Hey, John Tucker, thank you so much. We appreciate that. Eric writes in, Matt, minivan sales surged 21% in 2025 as millennial dads lead demand for cars offering, quote, the best bang for your buck. We had minivans for 20 years in my family.
2: We had a conversion van. We had a Ford conversion van that had a bench in the back that you could turn into a bed at the push of a button. We had our Nintendo 64 up there in the console with a couple of captain's chairs. My parents drove us all around the country. It's not that I don't like minivans. They're just really aren't too many on offer. I guess I could get a Toyota Sienna or a Honda Odyssey.
0: Honda Odyssey was what we drove. That was
2: Chrysler Pacifica. I mean, I think the reason that minivan sales rose 25% is actually because they sold four in 2024 and then five in 2025. You know, I mean, they're just not selling that many of them.
0: Just not selling that many. All right, we'll see how it goes here. I'm happy with my X3 here. S&P up 9 points. The Dow minus 7. The Nasdaq up 175 points, 0.6%. You can't keep that thing down. Looking at oil here, pretty steady here. WTI crude oil just below $77 per barrel. I put regular into my car.
6: This is Seth Leibson for townhall.com. A new poll from NBC reveals another low percentage of Americans who feel proud of their country. One NBC reporter put it that we are seeing a, quote, steady 21st century decline, close quote. The disappointment in these and similar results is exacerbated by the timing of our birthday as a nation, when national affections should be at their height. If only more Americans would listen to our foreign visitors. Ever since the Marquis de Lafayette, many a foreigner has come here to show and remind us of our greatness. In fact, it was another Frenchman, Alexis de Tocqueville, whose two-volume book about us in the 19th century, still taught today, gave us the best explanation of our politics and culture. Now, we're seeing reminders from soccer fans coming here, with social media posts and titles like, quote, World Cup fans embrace American culture, close quote. They're reminding us, not least, of Tom Paine's words, what we obtain too cheap, we esteem too lightly. Let us hope this sinks in. Too many here still have a lot to learn.
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10: I'm Nicole Murray with Your Money Now. SpaceX shares rose 3% this morning as the Elon Musk-led company extended a remarkable rally that's seen the stock surge around 62% since a blockbuster IPO on Friday. Consistent gains for SpaceX this week pushed its market cap above Amazon yesterday. SpaceX had a market cap of $2.65 trillion at the close yesterday. Today's Federal Open Market Committee meeting marks the first one with new chairman Kevin Warsh at the helm of the U.S. Central Bank. Investors are largely expecting that the Fed will keep interest rates unchanged at a target range of 3.5% to 3.75%. Treasury yields inched higher this morning as investors await the outcome of Kevin Warsh's first Fed policy meeting. The yield on the 10-year U.S. Treasury note was over one basis point higher to 4.439%. Futures are slightly higher this morning as SpaceX shares rise. Yesterday, the Dow gained 328, the NASDAQ down 307. That's Your Money Now.
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15: From the Bloomberg Interactive Brokers Studio, I'm Alexis Christophorus. Stock futures are posting modest gains here as traders await today's Federal Reserve decision for clues on the policy outlook for interest rates under Kevin Warsh, the new Fed chair. Policymakers are expected to hold rates steady even amid rising inflation. We've got S&P futures up 0.1% or 9 points. Dow futures are flat after that record run yesterday, and NASDAQ futures are bouncing back, now up more than 170 points as tech stocks turn into the green. Elon Musk's SpaceX up another 3%, putting the stock on track for a fourth day of gains after the company's IPO last week. Brent crude below $80 a barrel, now at $79.33. That is up about 0.5%. West Texas Intermediate crude also up about 0.6%, now at $76.51. The Bloomberg Dollar Spot Index little changed at 1206.16. Yields are mixed. The 2-year, 4.05%. We've got the 10-year yield at 4.43%. In stock news, Uber will offer driverless robo-taxis in Houston and vehicles developed by Lucid and Nuro. And Bloomberg reports that Ferrari will reward buyers of its poorly received Luce electric vehicle with favorable access to its more desirable models. That's the Bloomberg Business Flash. Paul and Matt. Matt, if I remember when we anchored Business Week recently, you said you didn't mind the look of the Luce.
2: Well, what I said was if this were the Apple car built by Ferrari, I would have no problem with it.
15: Okay.
2: My issue is that it's a Ferrari built by Apple.
15: Exactly. For $636,000.
2: Exactly. It's absolutely ridiculous. I mean, it's not a Ferrari beyond just the powertrain, which I do have a problem with.
0: Who doesn't?
2: The design is just wrong for the Tifosi. It doesn't fit for the Ferrari fans, which is why management essentially has to order their most loyal buyers to take one.
15: Yeah. Matt Miller has spoken.
0: Yeah, he has. I mean, you set him up for it, Alexis. We appreciate that. Matt Miller sitting in for TK, for better or worse, here for the next couple of minutes here.
2: The VIX at 16.
0: VIX at 16. The Tom Memorial VIX at 16, spot 35 on Paul Sweeney Live here in our Bloomberg Interactive Broker Studio, streaming live on YouTube. Mike Wilson joins us here, Chief U.S. Equity Strategist and CIO at a little shop called Morgan Stanley. Yesterday was my 40th anniversary on Global Wall Street, and throughout my entire career, Morgan Stanley has, in my opinion, the best tech research on Global Wall Street. You think about Mary Meeker, Frank Quattrone on the banking side and all that kind of stuff. Mike, what are you guys saying about AI these days? What's the theme, arguably, of our career? More than the internet. What are you guys saying about that now?
16: Yeah, I mean, it's more of the same. So, I mean, a little known fact, I guess, is I was the original tech desk analyst in the 90s. And so I saw front row seat to the whole
0: all good
16: boom and bust of that.
2: Henry Blodgett,
16: whole
2: Frank Quattrone.
16: Yeah. I mean, so all these names and everything else. So anyways, the point is, that this is just another CapEx. This is just this is the next tech cycle. Okay. And so there are a lot of similarities. There are a lot of differences. But we're in the middle of it right now, and that's what we've been saying. And that continues. And the reason why I feel confident it's not at the end of the road yet is because the capital markets are still funding this, and the companies are being rewarded for it. Meaning, when we look at this carefully, you know, CapEx to sales ratio as a factor is being rewarded in the marketplace. Okay, in other words, if you're spending more, the stock goes up. Now, eventually, it'll start to be a headwind, and we'll figure out when that is. And when that starts to happen, you got to worry. The other thing I would be paying attention to is credit spreads. Right. And so for some companies, their credit spreads have blown out or CDSs have gone up because at the margin, some companies are not being rewarded for higher CapEx now because they're viewed as a loser. OK, but that broadly speaking, that's not the case yet. So there's usually early warning signs. There's canaries in the coal mine that tell you, OK, they're overspending. I'll say this is probably not a house view, but it's my view. There's a 100% chance there's going to be malinvestment here. OK,
2: yes,
16: just like every major CapEx. But that's not a crazy statement. Okay, it's no different in fracking. It's no different in railroads. It's no different in electricity cycles. So, but we're probably not there yet. We don't know. And the other thing to keep in mind is that the marginal cost to compute, the marginal cost of the product itself, has to go to zero for it to work. It will go to zero. There'll be all you could eat plan. So, but we're in that transition period. There's going to be. I think we're now in the transition from the picks and shovels to the adopters. We're seeing like actual adopters of the technology are becoming more efficient, driving revenue, not just cutting costs by hiring fewer people. That transition could last probably several years. And then ultimately, we'll have the other side of it.
2: By the way, Jim Chanos was on with Tom and Scarlett last Friday on Bloomberg Money, their new program every Friday at noon. And of course, he's a short seller and he's talking his book to some extent. But he did say that, during the dot-com era at the tail end, earnings were up 30%. And the next year they were down 40 because people were putting in these massive orders due to huge CapEx ramp up. And then all of a sudden they disappeared. How do you know when we're going to get there? Because I know you look at forward earnings and earnings revisions that are they still to the upside?
16: Yeah. So we are seeing a peak rate of change though in the revision breath. In a lot of different areas. And, one of those is semiconductors where we haven't seen it roll over, but it's at such a high level, it can't sustain. So think about this. Since ChatGPT was announced in, November of 22 now, and we've had three decent corrections in this bull cycle of CapEx. Three different times we've seen these stocks go down 30 to 50%. So we can have a 30 to 50% drawdown and still have the long cycle intact.
2: Yeah, yeah, okay.
16: And that's what I expect to see. I suspect we'll see another one of those scares. And by the way, in March, the memory stocks were down 30 to 40%.
2: Should have bought them.
16: And then they went up five times.
2: I know.
16: Trying to trade that back and forth is for the pros only. We try to do that a little bit, but like for the average person. So I don't think it's the end, but to think that you can't have these big kind of, cyclical resets, it's pretty naive.
0: And Stanley, equity trading desk, serious people.
2: They know what they're doing.
0: Serious people, man. I traded against them for years. I'm not sure I ever made it good on that. Hey, Mike, when you see mega IPOs like SpaceX, like Anthropic, like OpenAI coming, does that tell you anything about the market in general?
16: Well, the appetite's still there. Yeah. I mean, like that's what I said earlier. Like, the market is absorbing a lot of paper. And it's not just in equities, by the way. It's in credit.
0: Yeah. NVIDIA came out with a bond.
16: Yeah, we've seen massive credit off, which means what? It means that the market is funding these expenditures. It's unlikely these companies are going to raise the money and not spend it. Okay, so that's why everybody's so excited about semiconductors. But to your point, Matt, earlier, the market's not dumb. Okay, and people say, oh, this is what happened in the news today. Do I care if I'm an equity guy? Do I really care? Not really, because it's usually the market's thinking 6 months in advance, and that's why we look at these indicators like revision breath, because they're a canary that tells me things are accelerating. I mean, one of the reasons we got so bullish last year, we were debating this on the other show, is we saw the revision breath just going, and we had a different view, but that was we were almost cheating, right? We can see, in 3 months, what's going to happen to actual earnings. It's a tell. And so that's why I'm so focused right now that we're at such high levels on rate of change that it has to come off a bit. But I don't think it's the end. It's a reset a little bit on the rate of change.
2: By the way, I normally anchor Bloomberg Open Interest, which airs on Bloomberg Television weekdays from 9 a.m. to 11 a.m.
0: Are you doing that today?
2: Mike Wilson, frequent guest. Yeah, I'm doing that today as well.
0: But radio and TV.
2: Well, I prefer radio, to be honest with you.
0: Most people.
2: I listen to this program every day, so it's a real honor to be on with you. Liu Wang from Bloomberg News wrote a great piece last week, I think, about all of the equity coming to market in the next 2 years. J.P. Morgan estimates $1.5 trillion of net equity coming to market, as opposed to the last 20 years, we've seen $12 trillion taken out of the market through corporate buybacks. Is that about face concerning to you?
16: Yeah, I mean, once again, that can lead to corrections. So, yeah. I mean, we've been very focused in the last, 2 months. As you read our research, you'll know, like, on liquidity. Okay, so, and by the way, earlier this year, people were kind of bearish on the economy and bearish on, that things were going to, be softer on earnings. That turned out to be true. But what they should have been focused on was that the Fed was kind of transitioning. They were going from being less dovish on rate guidance, but then more dovish on liquidity. So that actually helped stocks to bottom in March. I'll just tell you right now that that liquidity picture is actually somewhat deteriorating now. So today's meeting with the new Fed chair is going to be important to say, okay, well, how are you going to think about the RMP, the Reserve Management Program or purchases, and how are you going to think about, managing kind of liquidity picture in the face of liquidity being sucked out of the marketplace? And there's three draws on liquidity now. One is all this issuance, both in equity and fixed income. The other one is on the economy itself, mm-hmm. right? The economy itself is absorbing capital in a way that we haven't seen. So the other big change, Matt, from not just the fact that we're seeing net issuance, perhaps, but we're also seeing net consumption of liquidity in the real economy. We haven't been investing for 20 years, right? We've been in a world of financial repression. So that just means it's more volatile. You're going to get this more volatile world, but it also leads to higher nominal GDP growth. That's why I'm not worried about earnings growth at all. I'm worried about the multiple and these sort of drawdowns that you get because of this volatility on liquidity and then the peak rate of change on revisions.
0: Mike, thanks so much for joining us. Yep. Appreciate it. Mike Wilson, Chief U.S. Equity Strategist.
2: Masterclass, as usual.
0: Absolutely.
2: That's why we have him on Open Interest all the time.
0: Is that right?
2: Did I mention Bloomberg Open Interest airs weekdays 9 to 11 a.m. on Bloomberg Television?
0: And who do you co-host that with?
2: I co-host that with Danny Berger. She's brilliant. She's the smart one.
0: She's the smart one.
2: I'm the car guy.
0: You're the car guy.
2: Yeah,
0: exactly. All right, Mike, thanks so much for joining us here. Appreciate it. Looking at the market here, we got S&P futures up 5 points, the Dow minus 18, the NASDAQ up 140. There's nothing going on out there. It's nice and quiet. We'll keep it there. The Tom Keene Memorial VIX 16 spot 3. We're looking at crude oil. That's been driving the market. I mean, we're steady here today. WTI crude oil, $76 a barrel. I don't know what John Chris paying at the Wawa on Route 36.
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24: With SRN News, I'm Rich Thomason in Washington. Team Trump is under pressure from Congress to release details of the U.S.-Iran deal to be signed on Friday. But the bottom line, according to President Trump, is that Iran will never have a nuclear weapon. He says that's close to 100% of what he had wanted from the deal. Mr. Trump is venting. He's voicing frustration over Israel's attacks on Iranian-backed Hezbollah in Lebanon. The president's remarks generating some concern among some American backers of Israel. The president says he is delaying the confirmation hearing for Jay Clayton, his choice for National Intelligence Director. The hearing being put on hold until Clayton's successor as the U.S. Attorney for the Southern District of New York has been confirmed. And one person is dead following last night's crash of a business jet, went down on a highway, burst into flames in Laredo, Texas. On Wall Street, the Dow features 9 points lower. More details, SRN.
1: With the Wall Street Business Report, I'm Bill Alexander. A tentative deal to end the Iran war has many asking how soon prices will drop for gasoline, groceries, airline tickets, and other items that got more expensive during the conflict. Even after the oil starts flowing again from the Middle East, it could take a while for consumers to see a difference at local fuel pumps, supermarkets, and other places they shop. That's according to economists and industry analysts. Ever since Kevin Warsh was nominated by President Donald Trump in late January to lead the Federal Reserve, a question has lingered. Will he seek to raise interest rates to tame inflation or cut them as Trump has long demanded? Today, Warsh may provide the first hints of an answer when he oversees his first Fed policy meeting as chair. Trading platform Robinhood will cut 10% of its full-time workforce, or about 290 roles, as the trading platform seeks to operate more efficiently by flattening organizational layers. For the Wall Street Business Report, I'm Bill Alexander in Washington.
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15: 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I'm Alexis Christophorus, and this Bloomberg Business Flash is brought to you by IBKR. 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Stock futures and bonds are steady, with oil slipping as investors await the Federal Reserve's first policy decision under Chair Kevin Warsh. Investors remain divided on the Fed's next move, with forecasts ranging from rate cuts to multiple increases over the coming year. At the moment, S&P futures little changed, up just 5 points. You've got Dow futures down 13, but NASDAQ futures, the early star here on Wall Street, up 147 points, or about 0.5%. We've got Brent crude at 70.90 a barrel, and West Texas Intermediate crude now at 76.61 a barrel. Shares of Jabil on the rise this morning after the manufacturing company's quarterly earnings beat on both profits and revenue. Jabil also raised its fiscal outlook for 2026. SpaceX shares are poised for a fourth straight day of gains. They are up about 3% now. The company has rallied about 50% since going public, overtaking Amazon in value to become the fifth largest stock in the world. It is now roughly $150 billion away from Microsoft. Bloomberg's John Authors writes that SpaceX's rapid ascent just highlights the growing influence of a handful of ultra-cap stocks on global indexes. He says the result is more concentrated portfolios and less meaningful diversification for investors. Quick check of Bitcoin down more than 1.5%, 64,721. That's a Bloomberg Business Flash. Paul and Matt.
0: Alexis, you're talking about SpaceX here. Elon Musk has got a net worth of $1.3 trillion. That's according to Rich Go on the Bloomberg Terminal. Number two. Number two is Larry Page, $300 billion. I mean, that used to be a big number. Now you look like...
15: Oh, it's Larry Page, not Larry Ellison.
0: And Sergey
2: Brin right after him. It's a trillion-dollar delta.
0: I mean, it's...
15: Wow.
2: Because it's fake money. You know, there's so much like social justice warrior outcry about this first trillionaire, but he can't spend that money. You know, he can't sell a significant amount of shares without taking down the value of his own wealth.
0: So he goes to Morgan Stanley, Goldman Sachs, and borrows against the stock, and that's how you do it.
2: Yeah, but not $1 trillion of borrowing against the stock.
0: What are you going to do? All right, let's go to some smart people here. Katie Kimmins, she's one of the smartest people we talk to, chief research strategist at Alpha Simplex. But you know what they do? They do like momentum investing. Where is the momentum in the market? And let's put some money behind that momentum. So, Katie, thanks so much for joining us here. I guess equities are a pretty good place to put your money. How are you thinking about just opportunities in equity markets today? We seem to be hitting new highs almost every day.
3: Yes, this is a good point because we look at cross asset trends. And if you look at what's happened this month, they have been shifting. And the only thing that has continued to work as a trend has been equities. And so for me, this is very interesting because, you know, the market feels like it wants that boom. It wants that, you know, reconciliation. It wants sort of a big pop if we could have sort of some of this conflict in Iran sort of dissipate.
2: So what do you think about the conflict in Iran? Is that dissipating? The market seems pretty optimistic and believes what the administration is selling right now.
3: Yeah, it is interesting because if you asked me 2 weeks ago how I felt about the trends in the markets, they were very bifurcated. So you said you had sort of equities that were still trying to see through the conflict, looking for optimism, and you had sort of long oil trends, short fixed income, the sort of hedge against the potential for the conflict to continue. And I think for the last week or two, you've started to see that revert. And the only thing that seems to be left with optimism here is the equity market. So I think, you know, should we, that's why I feel like it's quiet. You know, everybody is kind of waiting to see if the news is finally going to kind of confirm what we've all been hoping for.
2: Well in oil, I mean, I don't know if it's optimism because the price is going down, but optimism that crude is going to flow through the Strait of Hormuz and resume, you know, something close to what we had before the U.S. and Israel attacked Iran and Lebanon. We're under $80 a barrel on Brent. Does that make sense to you?
3: I think it does. I mean, there is a lot of discussion right now whether or not the rapid, you know, decrease in oil price is going to be attainable, meaning that, you know, sort of the hopes that things just open and then everything's going to be fine, maybe a little bit optimistic. And I think that's a worry that we do see because you still do see on our side, you still see some long signals in energies. But I think it's really going to depend on how that proceeds in the next week or so. But it is a positive sign for risk assets because it will put less pressure on the Fed. It will put less pressure on inflation. And so I think if the energy shock has sort of ended or will be ending, that's very positive for markets.
2: Paul, I can't believe how rapidly the price of gasoline has come down. The average price across the nation for regular, which is neither one of us should be using, is $4.02 now. Yep. Meanwhile, I filled up yesterday at a Shell in Scarsdale for $6.59 a gallon.
0: What are you putting in your?
2: Well, I have to put in 93 octane
0: because you've got the.
2: It's a twin turbocharged V12 engine.
0: Yeah.
2: But a lot of people have to use. You should in your X3 likely be using at least 91 octane.
6: No, I mean this is like a foreign language. Can I just tell you right now?
0: I have no idea what
6: foreign language.
0: No idea what you're talking about. Katie, what are we doing in the currency markets here? We came into the year saying it's a weak dollar environment, but then I guess a war breaks out, so everybody flocks back to the U.S. dollar. Where are you seeing any trends in currencies?
3: So currencies, you know, have been very disparate. You've seen like all different types of trends going on there. So it's a little bit hard to tell because if you look at what the key driver of currencies right now has been, it's been sort of negative sentiment about what's been going on in the U.S.-Iran conflict that's been pro-dollar. But you also have to think a lot about relative monetary policy positioning and how that affects currencies. And that is probably the biggest driver right now. So the fact that the U.S. is likely on hold, but then you're seeing more pressure in Europe, you're seeing sort of very different views about how we're going to react to the potential inflation impulse from oil. So I think that has caused interesting opportunities in the currency space, but not really sort of one key strong or weak dollar is what we've seen.
2: You worried at all about the yen? I mean, I keep looking at 160 and thinking the BOJ has to do something, but there's nothing they can do that the market can't anticipate.
3: This is a good point because, you know, we've been through all those days where we've seen that pop up where they've, you know, tried to do something. But what's interesting is if you look at the price trend over a longer horizon, you're correct. Every time they've come in, you get this little pop up, but it dissipates every time. So I think that short yen positioning is here for now still.
0: Katie, thanks so much for joining us. Always appreciate getting a few minutes of your time. Katie Kaminsky, Chief Research Strategist, Alpha Simplex up there in Boston. With our news in New York City, here's John Tucker.
7: All right, guys, details still emerging as the U.S. and Iran prepare to formally sign their interim peace deal on Friday at the G7 summit in France this morning. President Trump had this to offer.
8: If I don't like it, if we behave, we'll go right back to dropping bombs right smack in the middle of their head.
7: A draft of the 14-point memo shows Iran is set to receive sanctions waivers that allow it to sell oil immediately with other financial incentives deferred. Let's get more from Bloomberg Middle East reporter Abir Abu Omar.
9: Let me just run you through some of the clauses in this draft. An end to the war on all fronts, including in Lebanon. There's an explicit clause there that says an end to the war in Lebanon. So we'll have to wait and see what Israel's response to that is. A final agreement of a 60-day negotiation period, essentially on Iran's nuclear program, lifting naval blockade by the U.S. over the next 30 days, and for the U.S. to withdraw its troops over the next 30 days.
7: That's Bloomberg Middle East reporter Abir Obo Omar. Most importantly to the U.S., the agreement includes Iran never acquiring a nuclear weapon and also neutralizing its enriched material. President Trump says he's delaying Jay Clayton's nomination to lead the U.S. intelligence community. This is a bid to force Congress to act on a voter ID bill that currently lacks enough support for passage. Trump saying in a social media post this morning, just hours before Clayton's scheduled confirmation hearing, that he's going to keep Bill Pulte, a top U.S. housing official, as the acting director of national intelligence. And Georgia Republicans delivering a split decision for Donald Trump in Tuesday's runoffs. Voters opting for the president's preferred U.S. Senate candidate, but rejected his choice for governor in favor of a billionaire first-time candidate who spent freely from his personal fortune to win that nomination. Global news 24 hours a day. And whenever you want it with Bloomberg News Now, I'm John Tucker, and this is Bloomberg Radio. Matt, Paul, Alexis.
0: All right, very good. John Tucker, thank you so much. Appreciate that. Looking at the markets here, we got nothing happening. Roman hates that term, so I use it as often as I can. The Dow's down 40, the Nasdaq's up 100 points. Not a whole lot going on there. We're going to keep on top of that.
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17: I'm Nicole Murray with Your Money Now. A tentative deal to end the Iran war makes it reasonable to ask how soon prices will drop for gasoline, groceries, airline tickets, and other items that get more expensive during the conflict. But not so fast, and that's according to experts. Trib Live reports that analysts say even after oil starts flowing again from the Middle East, it could take a while for consumers to see a difference at local pumps, supermarkets, and other places they shop. Carvana, known for dominating used car sales in the U.S., has bought 7 new vehicle franchises since last year that primarily sell Stellantis's Chrysler, Dodge, Jeep, and Ram brands. Dealers and industry experts said the move could significantly disrupt, if not reshape, the new vehicle franchised dealer system. Oil prices are slightly higher this morning as markets weigh prospects for a resumption of supply through the Strait of Hormuz against lack of details from a preliminary peace deal to end the Iran war. West Texas Intermediate at roughly $76 per barrel, Brent at $79. Futures are mixed. That's Your Money Now.
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0: And Matt Miller reminds me of the VIX quote. We are below 17.16, spot 4.7 for TK on the upper east.
2: I wonder for whom the VIX matters these days. Well, I'm going to message Jim Bianco out in Chicago. He probably knows.
0: Yeah, probably knows. It's just like anything below 20 feels like, we're okay.
6: The fear index.
2: Yes, we're always below 20.
0: Until we're not, and then we'll get a little bit nervous here. All right, let's get to the newspapers here. Alexis Christophorus, what do you got for us today?
6: Well, you know I've got a New York Knicks story for you all week long. This one's coming via the New York Post. The Knicks' Jalen Brunson getting the last laugh on all those naysayers out there who said his 6'2" stature would prevent him from leading a team to the title. So since the Knicks clinched their first championship in 53 years, signed trading cards from the MVP have sold on eBay anywhere from $5,000 to $25,000. A bargain when you think of what a seat went for in Game 5. Yep.
2: But for a paper trading card that you could just print yourself at home?
6: Oh, my friend.
0: Yeah, you don't get
6: you
0: it.
6: You stick to you cars. Don't I don't know. But meantime, former Dallas Mavericks owner and billionaire Mark Cuban says the reason the team let Brunson leave for the Knicks 4 years ago was simple. They just didn't see his potential.
0: Yep.
6: Nobody believed in Brunson. I totally get it.
0: I love them. I loved him in college, but I did not see this. Even Jay Wright, his coach in Villanova, said he's always been a great leader, always been a great player. Didn't see this, though.
6: Yeah. And by the way, in case you're looking for a breakfast of champions, Brunson's bodega order has gone viral. Here it is. Purple Doritos on an everything bagel with egg and cheese, hash browns, spicy mayo. Wash it all down with a peach Snapple.
0: Perfect.
2: That sounds disgusting.
0: Awesome.
2: I'll tell you what. That guy is in such amazing shape because I'm not a season-long watcher like you, Paul. But I feel like he won through sheer will.
0: Yeah.
2: And
0: yeah.
2: Everybody else, at least in the last game, looked so tired. Wemby, like he was going to take a nap on the floor. You know, and Brunson just powered through it. It's the stamina. Yeah. It's the endurance that won him that game. And it wasn't really pretty to watch because he's not doing any trick shots. He's not a flashy player. He just puts his shoulder down, drives to the basket, and puts the layup in.
6: And he puts the team on his back thanks to an egg and cheese sandwich, apparently, with purple Doritos. All right, let's move on to SpaceX. Employees now have enough wealth on paper to buy every home in a Texas city. This one comes via Bloomberg. So the IPO, they said, could change the game on high-end real estate, especially in areas with high concentrations of SpaceX employees. So we're talking about Austin, Texas, Brownsville, Texas. It's creating sort of this whole new round of deep-pocketed home buyers. So according to the real estate firm Redfin, if SpaceX employees pooled their money from the IPO, they could buy around 40% of all the homes in San Antonio, even the ones that aren't for sale.
0: So, San Antonio is a great town.
6: It is a great town.
0: I love
6: where
0: San
6: the Spurs,
0: Antonio.
6: The losing Spurs, come from.
0: Yeah, USAA.
2: And Greg Jarrett.
0: What's that?
2: Greg Jarrett hails from San Antonio.
6: I did not know this.
0: NASCAR.
6: Okay.
0: There you go.
6: And lastly, look, it's another one from the New York Post. What can I say? I was all over that paper this morning.
0: Yep.
6: International airfares plunging below $1,000 for the first time since March, which is music to my ears. I usually have that summer vacation booked already.
0: And
6: I've been holding off. I just may come out a winner here.
0: Oh, okay.
6: So here are some of the cities where you're seeing the biggest declines. Shanghai, China, down 15%. Naples, Italy, down 11%. Other cities with lower airfares, Barcelona, Athens, Greece, Paris, and Vienna.
2: Athens, Greece, Alexis. I know where you're going.
6: Come on. Am I that transparent?
0: Christophorus.
6: But I'm just going to throw this out there. The experts are saying this is probably won't last. Sort of a respite from the higher prices, because the war, even if we sign this deal on Friday and the strait reopens, it's not going to like have oil gushing back to where it was pre-war. So these elevated prices should keep airfares higher.
2: I don't know.
6: I'm just the messenger.
2: Even though I have now a family of five and we have to go to Spain, it's expensive. But the funny thing to me is airfares never seem to really go up. I went to a dead show in the early 90s in San Francisco and paid the same for a ticket that I paid when I went to the final dead show in San Francisco in 2015. You know, it just doesn't seem, it's a deflationary thing, airline fares. And so if they get pricing power, good for them.
6: As a family of five myself, I can just tell you booking a hotel will never be the same. And you will be paying a whole lot more for many years to come.
2: All in one room.
0: All inclusive is the name
6: of
0: it.
6: All right,
0: that's newspapers, folks. There you go. We got a lot going on there with the newspaper stuff. We're going to have more coming up. This is Bloomberg.
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5: Palo Alto, San Francisco.
15: Breaking news this hour from Town Hall. I'm Rich Thomason. We are learning more about the U.S.-Iran deal ahead of its signing on Friday. Under the agreement, Iran will immediately take steps to reopen the Strait of Hormuz, and it will be allowed to sell its oil without restrictions. That, according to leaked copies of the interim agreement, an official say broadly matches the actual document itself, and while the deal will boost the global economy, this will not happen overnight.
18: Oil won't simply start flowing through the Strait of Hormuz the way it did before the war. Then the strait carried a fifth of the world's crude. Now it will take time for hundreds of vessels trapped in the Persian Gulf to exit through the narrow strait. In addition, Gulf oil producers that reduced production will need time to get oil moving again.
15: Still, correspondent Andrew Stewart says that oil prices are already falling. Brent crude is now below $80 per barrel. President Trump hits the pause button.
20: President Donald Trump says he's holding off on Jay Clayton's nomination to head the National Intelligence Agency. Clayton had been scheduled to appear Wednesday for a Senate confirmation hearing. In a social media post, Trump says he'll keep acting director Bill Pulte right now as he works on getting Congress to pass a voter ID bill that would require people to show ID in order to vote. That bill lacks enough support for passage in either chamber, but lawmakers in both parties said Pulte lacks experience. Democrats had said they wouldn't renew an expired surveillance program until Trump withdrew Pulte's nomination. Now Trump is accusing Democrats of going back on their word. Donna Porter, Washington.
15: Robert White Jr. has won the Democratic primary for the District of Columbia's delegate seat in Congress. 18-term Representative Eleanor Holmes Norton is retiring. Watching Wall Street, the Dow futures down 18 points. NASDAQ futures are up 100. 51 points. More on these stories at townhall.com.
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25: This is Seth Leibson for townhall.com. A new poll from NBC reveals another low percentage of Americans who feel proud of their country. One NBC reporter put it that we are seeing a, quote, steady 21st century decline, close quote. The disappointment in these and similar results is exacerbated by the timing of our birthday as a nation, when national affections should be at their height. If only more Americans would listen to our foreign visitors. Ever since the Marquis de Lafayette, many a foreigner has come here to show and remind us of our greatness. In fact, it was another Frenchman, Alexis de Tocqueville, whose two-volume book about us in the 19th century, still taught today, gave us the best explanation of our politics and culture. Now, we're seeing reminders from soccer fans coming here, with social media posts and titles like, quote, World Cup fans embrace American culture, close quote. They're reminding us, not least, of Tom Paine's words, what we obtain too cheap, we esteem too lightly. Let us hope this sinks in. Too many here still have a lot to learn.
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31: This is America in the Morning from Westwood One. Good morning, I'm John Trout. It's Wednesday, June 17th, 2026. Here's what's coming up on America in the Morning.
32: Four states and Washington, D.C. voted in primary elections Tuesday. I'm John Stolness in Washington.
33: Iran says any deal with the U.S. to end the war requires Israel to withdraw from Lebanon. Ed Donahue, Washington.
34: Rex Heuermann learns his fate after taking a plea deal in April, admitting to eight murders, avoiding a trial. Julie Walker, New York.
1: Eight people died in a B-52 bomber crash at a U.S. Air Force base in Southern California. I'm Hannah Pinsworny.
2: The Dow opens this morning at another record high. Investors are hoping oil flows through Hormuz on Friday. I'm Jessica Ettinger.
4: Republican Governor Mike DeWine says he believes that the death penalty should be abolished in Ohio. I'm Lisa Dwyer.
8: A judge in Idaho makes a decision on a controversial bathroom bill. I'm Clayton Neville.
12: All ahead on America in the Morning. It's 7 after. Voters in Georgia, Alabama, Oklahoma, and Washington, D.C. voted in primary elections Tuesday. While in California, voters cast ballots for a special election to replace a former member of Congress. John Stolness has details.
32: In Georgia, Congressman Mike Collins, who received a strong endorsement from President Trump, defeated Derek Dooley for the Republican nomination for Senate.
13: Hop in, buckle up, and get ready. Y'all, this truck is fired up.
32: He'll go up against the youngest incumbent senator in the midterms, Democrat John Ossoff, who is trying to hold on to a Senate seat in a state Donald Trump won 2 years ago. Trump's endorsed pick in the governor's race, Lieutenant Governor Burt Jones, lost his Republican runoff to Rick Jackson. It's the second time this month one of Trump's

0: assault allegations. John Stolness, Washington.
1: At the G7 summit in France, President Trump touted the deal he struck with Iran to end the fighting and reopen the Strait of Hormuz. But the deal may come with a price. Israel's leadership is not accepting the terms involving Lebanon, and some senators on both sides of the aisle are wondering aloud if the deal can work. Correspondent Ed Donahue reports.
2: I'm very hopeful that it'll work. We won't know for 60, maybe 90 days whether we're going to be able to confect a real agreement with Iran.
3: We're all hopeful that what ends up with this is no nuclear weapons, no ballistic missiles, no money for the Houthis, Hezbollah, Hamas. Then I hope the strait's open, but we'll see.
4: None of Donald Trump's objectives have been achieved, and they're not even close to being achieved. The regime has proved that they can take America's best shot and survive. They have proved that they can control the Strait of Hormuz.
5: Iran says any deal with the U.S. to end the war requires Israel to withdraw from Lebanon. Israel has rejected that proposal.
6: Now, I'm not happy with the way Israel has handled themselves with Lebanon and with Hezbollah. They should have been able to do the job faster. It just goes on forever. And when that happens, it throws a negative light on the big deal, and that's the deal with Iran.
5: A U.S. official tells the AP withdrawal from Lebanon is not part of the deal.
6: Without the United States, there would be no Israel. Without me, there would be no Israel, because no other president was willing to do what I did. I've had a great relationship with Bibi, but now Bibi has to be more responsible with respect to Lebanon.
5: At the G7 summit in France, President Trump was asked about the Lebanon element.
6: I consider that the minor war, Iran's a big one, but we have that a little pinprick out there that constantly rears its head, and that's Hezbollah.
5: Formal signing is set for Friday near Luzerne, Switzerland. President Trump was asked if details of the agreement will be released.
6: Oh, I will.
7: Why not release it?
6: Well, because I'd like to get a formal setting first before we do that. But I have no problem with that. It's a good document. Here's what it says. Iran will never have a nuclear weapon.
5: The president plans to send the agreement to Congress for approval.
6: This agreement's about one thing, that Iran will never have a nuclear weapon. Never, ever, ever. The rest of it's irrelevant, frankly.
5: Ed Donahue, Washington.
1: 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It's 12 after. Sentencing in a high-profile New York court case. When America in the Morning continues after these messages.
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1: We're back on America in the Morning. A clash of air masses could bring some severe weather today. Here's AccuWeather.com meteorologist LaTroy Thornton with the outlook.
2: A cold front pushing into a warm, moist, energetic air mass will be the spark to produce what could end up as an outbreak of severe weather today into tonight, with storms from far southeastern Nebraska to northeastern Oklahoma, northward to the Minneapolis area, and south and east through southern lower Michigan, much of Kentucky, even western parts of West Virginia and Pennsylvania, capable of numerous damaging wind gusts, as well as hail, flooding downpours, and tornadoes. The tornado risk may end up being the highest from the St. Louis area through central Illinois into much of northern and central Indiana. That's just one part of a rather active weather day today, with a tropical rainstorm off the Texas coast tracking northeastward through Friday to bring widespread heavy rainfall to parts of the Gulf Coast and the southeast as it becomes a tropical storm. A general 1 to 2 inches of rain can be expected across this area, with higher totals of at least 4 to 8 inches from far southeastern Texas through Louisiana into southern and central Mississippi and Alabama. Within this zone, localized higher rainfall totals could occur from southeastern Louisiana through southern Mississippi into Alabama. Wet weather won't be confined to these places, though, with showers from western Montana into the Dakotas and spotty afternoon thundershowers over southeastern Arizona. Steady rain is in store from northern Minnesota through much of upper and lower Michigan, with a risk for thunder in spots, plus a spotty shower for the interior northeast and a stray afternoon thunderstorm from central New York to Delaware. Today also brings a stray thundershower to southern and eastern North Carolina, with a risk for heavy storms from the South Carolina coast into northern Florida. In Lake Charles, Louisiana, expect tropical wind and rain, high 82. For Grand Junction, Colorado, today brings heat, sun, and a high fire threat, high 100. I'm AccuWeather.com meteorologist LaTroy Thornton.
1: 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The man dubbed the Gilgo Beach serial killer is set to be sentenced today in a New York court. Following the case, correspondent Julie Walker.
3: For decades, he was known as the Gilgo Beach serial killer, luring women to their deaths, discarding their remains around a Long Island, New York beach. Wednesday, Rex Heuermann learns his fate after taking a plea deal in April, admitting to 8 murders, avoiding a trial. Victims' families will have a chance to address him in court. It's unclear if he will take the opportunity to say anything. In an AP interview, Suffolk County Sheriff Errol Toulon said Heuermann seems resigned to what is likely his fate.
4: He doesn't seem uncomfortable in his cell. He probably, by now, has probably accepted what his life will be like and what his death will probably be like.
3: The Long Island family man and architect was finally caught 3 years ago after clues from a vehicle he drove led a police task force to him, and DNA from a discarded pizza crust matched evidence found on a victim. Julie Walker, New York.
1: The Air Force confirms 8 crew members died when their B-52 bomber crashed after taking off from a California military base. Correspondent Haya Panjwani reports on what authorities know so far as they've begun their investigation.
5: The aircraft went down around 11:20 a.m. on Monday at Edwards Air Force Base north of Los Angeles. Officials said that emergency crews responded after the aircraft went down. Deputy Commander at Edwards Air Force Base, Colonel James Hayes, says they don't know what the cause of the crash is.
6: Right now, we're going to stand up an interim safety board to do the initial gathering of the facts, and that will then lead to a safety investigation board, which will look into those root causes. Once that's complete, takes about 30 days, then it'll go into an accident investigation board, and then that will determine all of the information that we can release to the public and to the next of kin.
5: The Boeing B-52 Stratofortress is a long-range bomber and has been used in conflicts involving the U.S. military from Vietnam to Iran. Audio courtesy of KERO. I'm Haya Panjwani.
1: It's 18 after. When we return on America in the Morning, another day, another gain for SpaceX investors. After these messages.
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1: It's 20 after. 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
12: Well, it opens this morning with the Dow at a fresh record high after a mixed day for the major averages yesterday. Bond yields fell, the 10-year under 4.5%. U.S. crude oil under $80 a barrel. Investors are hoping that the war with Iran is closer to being over. President Trump said the Strait of Hormuz would be fully open on Friday when the U.S. signs a memorandum of understanding with Iran. That's a peace pause, 60 days for both sides to negotiate the end of the war.
13: First and foremost, hopefully he's got some semblance of a path to a deal, because the urgency that the White House is facing on this is pretty existential. I've been with investors for the last 48 hours. At least knowing that there is a pathway to get to an agreement by Friday suggests to me that the White House knows that they need to move quickly on this. They need to get the strait reopened, and that is the name of the game here.
12: Data Partners' Henrietta Trays on CNBC. And here's TD Bank's Jeff Solomon with a little warning from Walmart and more.
14: The Walmart news, we are concerned about the consumer spend. We are concerned about consumer staples, right? It is really expensive to run your household for the vast majority of Americans. By the way, I think that has knock-on effect into the midterms. I think the president is super focused on the midterms, super knows that he needs to get the war in the rearview mirror, because it is not a popular war with Democrats or Republicans.
12: Iran's closure of the strait has taken about a fifth of the world's oil off the market, sending energy prices soaring globally. But U.S. crude oil did fall below $80 a barrel for the first time since early March. Prices at the pump should keep falling as well. SpaceX shares up another 10% yesterday, with the company's value surpassing that of Microsoft and Amazon at one point. Here's CNBC's Sarah Eisen and David Faber.
15: There it is.
16: It just happened as we speak. Crossed Microsoft's market
15: cap. 2 days and 31 minutes of trading has a more highly valued than Microsoft. More highly valued than Microsoft. Yes. And now they're approximate market caps, but that is staggering.
12: Carvana, known for dominating used car sales in the U.S., bought 7 new vehicle franchises in the past year, primarily selling Stellantis brands like Chrysler, Dodge, Jeep, and Ram. But new car dealers are watching. Carvana could significantly disrupt, if not reshape, the entire business. On today's watch list, the Fed will announce a decision on interest rate. Kevin Warsh's first announcement as Fed chair. They're expected to hold rates steady. Earnings are coming from CarMax. We get retail sales numbers for May, and we're going to get pending home sales numbers.
1: Thank you. There's CNBC's Jessica Ettinger. When we return on America in the Morning, upholding the law that allows one to use the public restroom that matches their gender identity. After these messages.

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5: It's 26 after. America in the Morning continues. There was a surprise announcement out of Ohio where Republican Governor Mike DeWine says his state should abolish the death penalty. Correspondent Lisa Dwyer reports.
6: Republican Governor Mike DeWine says he believes that the death penalty should be abolished in Ohio.
7: I no longer believe the death penalty is a deterrent to murder. The moral justification I had for voting for the death penalty simply no longer exists.
6: DeWine says that most who are convicted of the death penalty in Ohio die of natural causes or suicide or taken off death row by a court, and says that the small number of death row cases that actually end in execution does not provide a convincing deterrent for violent crime, including murder.
7: Therefore, I believe Ohio should abolish the death penalty.
6: And has already said he expects no further executions during his term, which runs through 2026. Ohio has not put an inmate to death since July 2018. I'm Lisa Dwyer.
5: An Idaho judge has temporarily blocked part of the state's new transgender bathroom law. Correspondent Clayton Neville reports the ruling means transgender people in the Gem State won't face criminal charges for using public restrooms that match the gender they identify with.
8: The move comes close to 2 weeks before Idaho's new transgender law was set to take effect. A group of transgender residents are suing, claiming the measure's too vague and would force them to choose between breaking the law and risking their safety. HB 752 makes it a crime to knowingly use a restroom that does not align with a person's biological sex at birth. The legislation also includes changing rooms and locker rooms. A first offense would be a misdemeanor punished by up to 1 year in prison, while a second offense within 5 years would be punishable by up to 5 years in prison and be a felony. The judge said the law is unconstitutional because it fails to provide sufficient standards for law enforcement. I'm Clayton Neville.
5: America in the Morning for Wednesday, June 17th, 2026 is produced by Jeff McKay. I'm John Trout. This is Westwood One.
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11: 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The Dallas location will allow consumers to use test drive areas and a playground to decide which vehicle they would like to buy through Carvana's online platforms. Anthropic's suspension of Fable and Mythos exposed a new risk for companies building on closed AI models. Access can be cut off without warning. That could accelerate momentum behind open source AI as companies look for models they can download, run on their own infrastructure, and customize around their own data. Databricks said annualized revenue has jumped more than 80% from a year earlier and now sits at $6.9 billion. That's up from $5.4 billion in the fiscal fourth quarter. While Databricks is benefiting from the AI boom, the company's margins are shrinking as clients deploy a host of agents, resulting in higher costs. Futures are mixed as oil prices tick higher and as traders await the Fed's interest rate decision later today. That's your money now.
12: With SRN News, I'm Rich Thomason in Washington. We are learning more about the U.S.-Iran deal ahead of its signing on Friday. Under the agreement, Iran will immediately take steps to reopen the Strait of Hormuz, and it will be allowed to sell oil without restrictions, that according to leaked copies of the interim agreement. And oil prices have already been on the decline. Brent crude is now below $80 per barrel. Robert White has won the Democratic primary for the District of Columbia's delegate seat in Congress. 18-term Representative Eleanor Holmes Norton is retiring from the post. Russian warship has fired warning shots near a UK-registered pleasure yacht. In the English Channel, the British military says it is investigating an incident. The Russians say the yacht got a bit too close to the warship for comfort. Wall Street, Dow futures down 40 points, while the Nasdaq futures are 140 points higher. More details, srnnews.com.
13: I'm Charles Payne, and this is the Fox Business Report.
14: CarMax is selling more cars, but it's making less. The used car retailer says its profit in the recent quarter took a hit because it cut prices to help boost sales. Though its earnings were down from a year ago, CarMax is holding up better than Wall Street estimates. Investors will be listening today for clues about inflation beyond the Iran conflict as Federal Reserve Chair Kevin Warsh wraps up the Fed's meeting today with a news conference. Jefferies global economist Mohit Kumar says Warsh comments could signal that interest rate cuts are still possible. Tech investors may be celebrating after SpaceX passed Amazon to be the fifth most valuable company by stock market value, but the move is also renewing concerns about a tech bubble. That's your Fox Business Report. I'm Jenny Coselda. Invested in you.
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15: This is America in the Morning from Westwood One. Coming up this half hour.
16: Law enforcement officials disrupted a planned attack targeting the UFC cage fighting show at the White House.
17: It's a terrorist plot.
16: Ed Donahue, Washington.
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18: About the repainting of D.C.'s reflecting pool.
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18: I'm Richard Johnson.
21: The continued threat of deadly flooding across parts of the South. I'm Clayton Neville.
22: 15 members of two Minneapolis Antifa groups are charged with conspiracy to impede or injure federal officers. I'm Julie Walker.
23: Google fights back against Chinese hackers. I'm the new old tech guy, Chuck Palm.
24: Who's playing in current and upcoming concert tours? I'm Kevin Kaw.
15: Back after these messages.
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5: Heavy rains are expected in the south. Welcome back to America in the Morning. Here's today's forecast from AccuWeather.com meteorologist LaTroy Thornton.
1: A tropical rainstorm continues to spin along the Texas coast, likely to move northeastward through Friday with heavy rain across coastal Texas and central Louisiana, where life-threatening flooding may occur at times, before eventually spreading northeastward through the Carolinas and Georgia. Rainfall rates may reach 2 to 4 inches per hour in spots, and widespread rainfall of 1 to 2 inches is expected across this area. Higher rainfall totals up to 4 to 8 inches can be expected from far southeast Texas through much of Louisiana, southern and central Mississippi, and Alabama, but some spots from southeastern Louisiana through southern Mississippi and Alabama could end up with locally higher totals over 8 inches, perhaps closer to a foot. With this storm expected to be a tropical storm over the Gulf, the first name on this year's list of Atlantic tropical names is Arthur. Elsewhere, a potential outbreak of severe weather across portions of the Midwest and Ohio Valley lasts into tonight. Storms from today through tonight from the Minneapolis area, south and east through much of Iowa, southern Wisconsin and lower Michigan, point south and west through far northeastern Oklahoma and northern Arkansas, and places as far to the east as northwestern West Virginia and western Pennsylvania could bring hail, widespread damaging wind gusts, even tornadoes. Otherwise, a spotty morning shower over the interior northeast gives way to a stray afternoon thunderstorm from the Delmarva Peninsula northward into central New York. Look for steady rain with some thunder from the northern part of lower Michigan, north and west through northern Minnesota, with showers west of there from the Dakotas into central Montana. Most areas from there south and west through the west coast look to be dry today, with the exception of some spotty afternoon thunder showers developing around the Arizona-New Mexico border. That's the weather across America. I'm AccuWeather.com meteorologist LaTroy Thornton.
5: 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The FBI and other law enforcement agencies were able to disrupt an alleged plot targeting this past weekend's UFC Freedom 250 event on the South Lawn of the White House. Ed Donahue reports 5 arrests have been made and another 24 others have been identified in connection with a planned attack that would have used explosive-laden drones and other weapons at the event attended by President Trump and his family.
16: Court papers show law enforcement officials disrupted a planned attack targeting the UFC cage fighting show at the White House over the weekend.
2: 23 people do not get to the point where they're going to commit a mass terror incident in Washington, D.C. without some serious funding, without some serious coordination. And we've actually been trying to go with those networks of coordination because this is a terrorist plot.
16: The papers said plotters disgruntled with the direction of the country, spoke of flying explosive-laden drones and shooting panic crowd members as they fled.
2: This is very, very dark stuff.
16: Vice President J.D. Vance spoke to Fox News Channel.
2: This is what happens when people turn the rhetoric up so loud that disagreeing with somebody is a cause for violence. That's the place that we come to, unfortunately, with too much of our political rhetoric. We got to tell everybody to tone it down.
16: The FBI obtained encrypted text messages showing roughly 20 people sharing detailed maps of the area and discussing the need for a safe house and escape routes after the attack. The affidavit said members of the group believed the country needed to be torn down and rebuilt. Some felt people who were involved with Jeffrey Epstein should not govern the country. Ed Donahue, Washington.
5: Just days after the multi-million-dollar repair, repainting, and refitting of the reflecting pool on the National Mall in front of the Lincoln Memorial, A problem that's plagued the water for decades is back. Algae. More from correspondent Rich Johnson.
18: After thousands of gallons of new blue paint,
3: think of it as a swimming pool. We have a color. It's called American flag blue.
18: And a renovation that cost about $13 million, algae is quickly regrown in the reflecting pool water.
4: It was 100% waste of fun.
18: Maryland resident and pool owner Dana Pace was surveying the scene as National Park Service crews poured several gallons of hydrogen peroxide into the pool. She says the president is right in his assessment.
4: You have to treat it like a swimming pool with chemicals, chlorine, etc. And that's not what this pool was designed for.
18: Another pool owner surveying the scene.
20: But I like it a little gamey.
18: Patrick Hicks of Florida understands the issue.
6: I know what it takes and what an environmental wreck it is to keep dumping those chemicals in the water to keep it blue.
18: Algae's been an issue for the reflecting pool for decades as the D.C. sun heats the shallow, still water. But once the current growth is killed and removed, crews say the new state-of-the-art filtration system known as the ozone nanobubbler will keep the water clean. Other tourists and locals walking by have various opinions about the whole thing and shared them with the BBC.
7: It's a reflecting pool, not a swimming pool.
8: Seems like a nice idea.
10: History does not need to be changed.
17: As a wild one, I like it.
18: And Hicks says there is a compromise.
6: As long as it doesn't stink, I'm okay. And as long as I can enjoy it and get close, I'm fine with it and happy about it.
18: I'm Rich Johnson.
5: A slow-moving weather system near South Texas and parts of Louisiana has the potential to strengthen into a tropical storm before moving inland later this week. Correspondent Clayton Neville reports flooding could be widespread and damaging to both states.
21: The threat of deadly flooding comes after parts of central and southeast Texas and some of Louisiana were drenched with rain in recent days. These Houston area residents told KHOU-TV the water rose fast and dozens of drivers were stranded in their cars or had to abandon them altogether.
19: One second I was turning around doing orders and then the next second it's flooded.
28: It's high water. It's up to the middle of their doors. So as soon as they open the door, the water likes to rush in.
21: The National Hurricane Center says the system has the potential to become Tropical Cyclone 1 of this hurricane season.
29: Several days of dangerous and potentially life-threatening flash flooding along portions of the Gulf Coast from the mid and upper Texas coast across much of central Louisiana, central and southern Mississippi, stretching into central Alabama through the next several days.
21: National Hurricane Center Director Dr. Michael Brennan.
29: Corpus Christi, Houston, across much of Louisiana, much of central Mississippi, and into central Alabama. We are expecting widespread rainfall totals of 4 to 8 inches with isolated amounts of as high as 12 inches through this area, which could cause significant and potentially life-threatening flash flooding over the next several days.
21: The water expected to keep rising in coming days.
29: We also have several flash flood warnings and river flood warnings already in effect.
21: Texas Governor Greg Abbott has issued a disaster declaration for 101 counties as the potential for flash flooding is widespread across the southern parts of the Lone Star State.
29: We could see tropical storm conditions anywhere along the coast from Sargent, Texas to Morgan City, Louisiana, as we are expecting the system to strengthen and bring the potential for tropical storm conditions to the coast in that region, regardless of whether or not it actually becomes tropical storm or not. And we could see minor to moderate coastal flooding across portions of the upper Texas and Louisiana coastline.
21: In Texas, I'm Clayton Neville.
5: It's 17 till. Among the stories we're covering next, update on a Chicago cross burning and alleged Antifa members, suspects in an ICE crackdown. When America in the Morning returns after these messages.
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0: It's 15 till. America in the Morning continues. Federal prosecutors announced they're charging 15 people they claim are connected to Antifa and impeded agents during Minnesota's immigration crackdown. Correspondent Julie Walker reports.
1: A federal indictment was unsealed, charging 15 defendants with conspiracy to impede or injure federal officers and other charges related to efforts of two Minneapolis-based Antifa groups that violently opposed the enforcement of federal law in our state. The defendants are members and associates of Direct Action Minnesota.
2: Minnesota's U.S. Attorney Daniel Rosen announcing Tuesday 15 members of two Minneapolis Antifa groups are charged with conspiracy to impede or injure federal officers involved in the Trump administration's immigration crackdown in the state earlier this year.
1: Today's charges and arrests reflect a broad federal effort to address organized, lawless behavior which seeks to disrupt the execution of federal law, endanger law enforcement, and importantly, endanger the very communities that these defendants falsely claim to be protecting.
2: Rosen says their actions include stalking ICE agents, throwing blocks of ice at their vehicles, and setting up blockades around federal buildings. Meanwhile, the U.S. attorney was asked about charges related to federal agents fatally shooting Alex Preddy and Renee Good and said those investigations are ongoing. I'm Julie Walker.
0: A suspect is in custody following a double shooting Tuesday afternoon that left one person dead inside Wilmington Hospital in Delaware. Police in Philadelphia took a 23-year-old man into custody and is facing extradition back to Delaware to face charges. Wilmington Hospital was placed on lockdown after the shooting, but that has since been lifted. Authorities believe the shooter was a hospital employee who shot two other hospital employees and said they've determined the shooting to be a targeted incident. Several agencies, including the FBI, were involved in tracking down the suspected shooter. We reported last week on America in the Morning about a police investigation in Chicago after local residents found a cross on fire in a public park. On Tuesday, authorities arrested a person they believe is linked to that cross burning. Correspondent Jennifer King reports.
3: Police in Chicago say a man is in custody in an arson and potential hate crime investigation after a large cross was set on fire June 9th in Chicago's Grant Park. Kanika Carlton was driving home from running errands when she saw the burning cross.
4: In 2026, we are burning crosses.
3: Whoa. Last week, Merlin Liu sent a video to NBC5 Chicago saying he's the shirtless man in photos distributed by police, apologizing to people who are offended and complaining about President Trump. Liu, a senior at the University of Illinois Chicago, told NBC's Chuck Gotti he was trying to protest the Trump administration and Christian nationalist MAGA supporters. Liu says he built the cross from slats he carried from his apartment, topped it with a red hat, and got the fire going with toilet paper and lighter fluid. The 21-year-old from Naperville claimed he knew of the historical relevance but did not understand the degree to which the act would appear to be racially motivated. I'm Jennifer King.
0: A controversial young quarterback is turning pro rather than returning to college. Correspondent Gethin Coolball reports the situation facing Brendan Sorsby is a gambling controversy.
5: Transfer quarterback Brendan Sorsby will not play for Texas Tech this fall. He is instead planning to enter the NFL supplemental draft. That will end an unprecedented legal fight over the college eligibility for a player who had acknowledged betting on college and pro sports, including some on his own team while a freshman at Indiana 4 years ago. It came on the same day the NCAA and Big 12 had filings in different courts challenging a temporary injunction that cleared the way for Sorsby to play, despite being declared ineligible after making thousands of bets worth at least $90,000 in college. I'm Gethin Coolball.
0: A Chinese cybercrime operation weaponized Google's own AI, and the FBI is shutting the network down. The new old tech guy, Chuck Palm, has that story.
6: We've all gotten that one text. Maybe it said your toll was unpaid, or your USPS package was held, and you almost clicked. Well, now we know who built those sites and just how cheap it was. Google filed suit this week against a Chinese-based operation called Outsider Enterprise. These guys aren't just hackers. they're running a franchise. For $88 a week, any criminal with a Telegram account could buy a kit that built convincing fake websites impersonating Google, YouTube, or the post office, even EasyPass. 290 different templates, all turnkey. And what made those fake sites look so real? Google's own Gemini, the AI code writing those sites. In just 2 weeks this past May, the gang fired off 2.5 million scam texts. The FBI puts the total damage at around $1.9 billion and nearly 4 million stolen credit card numbers. Google isn't just suing. They're coordinating with the FBI and working with AT&T, T-Mobile, and Verizon to shut the pipeline down at the network level. Pro tip, if you get a text about a toll, a package, or a payment you don't remember, don't click it. Forward it to 7726. That's spam on your keypad, and that's how you fight back. Follow the new old tech guy on X, at Chuck Palm.
0: America in the Morning's Robert Workman has Wednesday sports.
7: Some of soccer's brightest stars were on the big stage at the World Cup Tuesday. Kylian Mbappe scored twice to lead France over Senegal 3-1, becoming the top international scorer in French history and temporarily moving him ahead of Lionel Messi in World Cup goals. But the Argentine superstar posted a hat trick in a 3-0 rout of Algeria, tying him with Miroslav Klose. Those two share the record with 16 World Cup goals all time. Next man up, perhaps, Premier League star Erling Haaland. He scored twice in his World Cup debut as Norway nailed Iraq 4-1. The U.S. is back on the pitch Friday versus Australia. Baseball, the Dodgers shaded the Rays 1-0. Justin Robleski allowed 3 hits, and Shohei Ohtani's homer provided all the scoring. Manager Dave Roberts says don't sleep on the D.
8: It just goes hand in hand, the pitching with the defense, and the positioning has been great. The defense, you know, Max got a lot of action today, a lot of hard contact, made plays, and then Mookie's just been fantastic at short.
7: Brewers edged the Guardians 2-1. Each team managed just 4 hits, but 2 of Milwaukee's left the park, courtesy of Bryce Durang and Garrett Mitchell. Reliever Aaron Ashby becomes the first 10-game winner in the majors this year. Yankees walloped the White Sox in a clash of division leaders. Cal Raleigh returned from the injured list to deliver a tie-breaking 2-run single as the Mariners scuttled the Orioles. Angels shut out the Diamondbacks behind Reed Detmers and the Bookworms, while Mike Trout went deep. And in the What Have You Done For Me Lately department, 2 days after losing the Stanley Cup Finals, the Vegas Golden Knights announced that coach John Tortorella will not be back next year. Torch was hired late in the season, won 21 of 30 games between then and the end of the playoffs. Two more, and he'd have his name on the cup. That's Wednesday Sports.
0: Thank you, sir. Now 7 before the hour. When we return on America in the Morning, from lightsabers to hoverboards, Hollywood prop auction, when we return after these messages.
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0: It's 5 till. Welcome back. You're with America in the Morning. As we move towards summer, there's a number of big-name concerts heading to stages around the nation. Entertainment reporter Kevin Carr takes a look at the top summer shows.
14: With plenty of warm days left in the summer, music fans can still find a major concert tour on the schedule. Ariana Grande just kicked off the Eternal Sunshine Tour this month, with performances continuing through September. I need somebody to body. BTS is back with specialty Oreos and events around the globe. Fresh off winning Artist of the Year at the American Music Awards, this breakthrough K-pop band is currently on their Arirang World Tour through next spring. I'd risk it all for you. Other major music stars already on tour this summer include Bruno Mars, Post Malone, Olivia Dean, and Zach Bryan, all playing through October. I'm in love with the shape of you. Ed Sheeran is currently performing on the Loop Tour, which goes through November before heading overseas. And classic rock is back with new tours in July from AC/DC, Motley Crue, and Bon Jovi. Finally, Olivia Rodrigo's The Unraveled Tour kicks off in September and runs into next spring. Similarly, the North American leg of Doja Cat's Tour Movie World kicks off in October and runs through December. I'm Kevin Carr.
0: Trying on the witch's hat from The Wizard of Oz, or maybe fight your friend while wielding a Star Wars lightsaber, or hold a hoverboard from Back to the Future. Correspondent Haya Panjwani reports some iconic Hollywood props from movies including Rocky, The Godfather, and Willy Wonka and the Chocolate Factory will soon be up for auction.
15: Some iconic movie props are up for auction. The Hollywood and Entertainment Signature Auction, presented by Heritage Auctions, will be held from July 13th to 17th. It features iconic items from movies, music, and pop culture. A Luke Skywalker lightsaber from The Empire Strikes Back is expected to fetch at least $1 million at the upcoming auction. Other notable pieces include hats from The Wizard of Oz and Willy Wonka and the Chocolate Factory, hoverboards from Back to the Future 2, and rugs from The Big Lebowski. If I fell in love with you, would you promise to be true? John Lennon's handwritten lyrics for If I Fell will also be up for sale. Bidding for that will start at $500,000. I'm Haya Panjwani.
0: America in the Morning for Wednesday, June 17th, 2026 is produced by Jeff McKay. I'm John Trout. This is Westwood One.
16: I'm Nicole Murray with Your Money Now. Traders are awaiting the result of the Federal Open Market Committee meeting today, which is the first since new chairman Kevin Warsh took the helm of the U.S. Central Bank. Investors are largely expecting that the Fed will keep interest rates unchanged at a target range of 3.5% to 3.75%. SpaceX shares have risen 3% this morning as the Elon Musk-led company extended a remarkable rally that's seen the stock surge around 62% since a blockbuster IPO on Friday. Consistent gains for SpaceX this week pushed its market cap above Amazon yesterday. SpaceX had a market cap of $2.65 trillion at the close on Tuesday. A new Penn Wharton budget model report shared with CNBC says Social Security's trust fund used to pay retirement benefits may dry up in February of 2033. In contrast, the Social Security Administration trustees report released earlier this month projected it would run out in the fourth quarter of 2032. Futures are still mixed. That's Your Money Now.
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19: Breaking news this hour from Town Hall. I'm Rex Thomason. While acknowledging that nobody knows what it is, President Trump knows, and he's describing the U.S.-Iran deal as a very strong deal. He spoke as the G7 summit wraps up in France. The president pausing the Senate confirmation process for his National Intelligence Director nominee, Jay Clayton. The president would like to get a voter ID bill through Congress first. Clayton, meanwhile, has backers on both sides of the political aisle.
20: President Trump's nomination of Jay Clayton to serve as Director of National Intelligence is drawing bipartisan support from lawmakers and national security leaders. Clayton previously served as U.S. Attorney for the Southern District of New York and as Chairman of the Securities and Exchange Commission. Supporters from both parties point to his experience prosecuting terrorists and cartels, while Senate leaders are signaling they expect a swift confirmation process. Willie Nelson, The White House.
19: It was a dramatic and a deadly scene on a Texas highway last night. A business jet crashed on the roadway in South Texas. One person killed.
21: Laredo police say the plane had six people on board when it crashed Tuesday night on the Loop 20 highway near Laredo International Airport. The plane was nearly sheared in half and tipped on its side. Dash cam video on social media shows the aircraft careening down the highway, taking out a light post before coming to a stop. The crash caused chaos. People left their vehicles to frantically try to smash out the cockpit window and free those inside. First responders can be heard calling for a ladder as they tried to free a passenger trapped inside. I'm Mike Hempett.
19: The government reports that retail sales rose by a solid 0.9% last month. This as the weather warmed and gas prices moderated somewhat. On Wall Street this morning, stock futures are mixed right now. The Dow futures down 22 points, while the Nasdaq futures are 190 points higher. More on these stories, townhall.com.
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31: How does he run the meeting? How easy is he to work with? How constructive is he? And so they'll be open-minded, and they're going to want to, I would think, if I in my former seat, I'd want to do whatever I could to help him get off to a good start. And I think that'll be the dynamic.
32: So DOTS, one of the favorite functions on the Bloomberg terminal, the dots, getting a sense of kind of where the Fed is. Is that something that you think he may want, Mr. Warsh may want to do away with as he thinks about how the Fed should be communicating to Global Wall Street?
31: Probably, yes. The question is, how does he get from here to there? And the dot plot's been around now for a number of years. But yeah, I think he wants them to go less, and I agree with this to some extent, less on the prognostications. Don't get yourself boxed in by some predictions you've made. Leave yourself the opportunity to change your mind. I always said the dot plot had the shelf life of an unrefrigerated carton of milk, meaning yep. I go in there to the meeting, I give my views on the outlook, I give my views on the long run neutral rate, on the dots, and if something happens 2 weeks later, I may change my mind. And I think he knows that. And I think there'll be a lot of people around the FOMC table who will actually be, won't be sorry that he wants to curtail that. Because it's put him in some awkward situations at times around the committee. But how he orchestrates it and how he works with the members to make sure that he gets buy-in for that, I don't know how he plans to do that, but I would think you'll see the trend will be toward re-reviewing that and predicting less.
32: Rob, the inflation story is a challenge here for consumers in the marketplace. It's also a challenge for this Federal Reserve, as they think about their dual mandate. How do you think they're looking at inflation here? As we do have oil, you know, coming down off of those highs from earlier in the year, but still probably higher than people would like to see.
31: Yeah. So to me, the way I look at this, there's the monthly data, but the more important, bigger picture dynamic is we are in a CapEx, AI-driven, power data center-driven CapEx boom in the United States, and to some extent globally, but particularly in the United States. At the same time, due to tariffs, curtailment of immigration, so we have labor constraints, and then the third has been oil, which hopefully is getting resolved. You've got resource constraints while we've got a CapEx boom that calls on those resources. And so to me, it's not a shocker that the CapEx part of AI, the infrastructure build, is going to make inflation stickier. The adoption part over the horizon should be disinflationary, but we're right now in the teeth of the CapEx part. And so the Strait of Hormuz being open, oil prices going down, that'll definitely help. And I think what it does is it for those who are more inclined to say we should be raising rates, I would think this bolsters the argument. Let's kick the can a little longer for several months and see how this oil price decline, the bleed stops from that, and let's see if we start to see a cooling in the inflation reads. And so I would guess Kevin Warsh will be arguing for patience, and I think the Strait being open helps with that. But the oil price is not the only issue. You've got this structural issue, which they have to be aware of and monitor and contend with.
32: We're speaking with Robert Kaplan. He's the vice chair. Chairman at Goldman Sachs, he's former president of the Dallas Fed as well. Robert, you're mentioning, AI, and you and your colleagues at Goldman Sachs are kind of right at the nexus of the capital formation, kind of fueling the growth of this AI thing. How do you guys, we're in year three or four of really having an understanding of what AI can be. How are you guys thinking about this now as you work with your clients at Goldman Sachs?
31: So there's a couple of different tracks, and yes, we're in the middle of both of these. First, there's the infrastructure build in that we need more compute. For as much compute is on the drawing boards, we need to create more compute, and adoption is out.

0: structure. And the CapEx related to that is creating all sorts of opportunities for Wall Street to raise capital, debt, equity, et cetera. There's then the AI adoption and the companies that are in the middle of that. And those companies are busy also growing and raising capital. I'll avoid specific names, but even most recently, SpaceX is part of that story, both the infrastructure and adoption stories. And so we are raising capital for that. And every client that I work on and that we're working on is involved in rethinking their business and their processes. And using AI to improve their productivity, improve their distinctive value proposition, and they believe that if they don't do that, they're going to be left behind. And so this is also driving, in my opinion, substantial amount of merger activity, and that's why you're seeing so many mergers. Not all because of this, but it's a big part of the story where I want more size and scale and ability to invest and bolster for this AI adoption because we're going to have to disrupt our own businesses so we can be competitive, and our competitors are going to be doing that. And so we're seeing it in a multiple of different channels.
1: And Robert, as you mentioned, it's an unforeseen or just an extraordinary historically investment cycle for AI. If you peel back the AI cycle that we're in here, are you concerned that maybe it's masking some weakness in this economy? Because, boy, it just seems like the sums being invested are propping up a lot of industries and a lot of companies these days.
0: Well, I'll put it this way. If you look at S&P earnings, if you look at the economy, yeah, you'll see there's the AI imprint, either infrastructure or adoption or innovation, and then there's everything else. And you are seeing a divergence. And I think the biggest issue that I'm seeing is, let's say there's 134 million households in the United States. The median income is $80,000 a year. Okay. The bottom half of those 134 million households statistically does not own much in the way of financial assets, may not own their home. And they've lost 25-30% purchasing power over the last 5 years, and they're struggling to make ends meet. That part of the consumer, although they've just gotten tax, refunds, tax on tips, tax on overtime, it's helping them, but they're challenged, and you can see a disproportionate amount of consumer spending is coming from more affluent. I think that's a watch out, and across clients and across the economy, I'm seeing that dichotomy play out.
1: With AI, I mean, one of the benefits presumably is going to be increased productivity. If that in fact happens, is that enough to offset what appears to be kind of a flat, population with the immigration is effectively shut down, and so the population, we're like a lot of other industrialized companies, flat to declining populations. Can AI make up for that?
0: It can help, and the jury is how much. Jury's out on how much. So we're hoping, and our economists are thinking that in the out years over the horizon, AI can potentially add as much as 50 basis points or more to GDP growth. Okay.
1: Yep.
0: So that's very helpful. How much of that we capture is going to depend on how adaptable our workforce is and our ability to get workers who lose their job in one area or their job gets redefined to make sure they stay in the workforce and they get retrained if they need to. And we're okay, but not great at that in the United States. And this starts with early childhood literacy improving, full day versus half day pre-K, affordable childcare for at-risk populations, improving secondary education skills training. The whole ecosystem has to get better. So can that help offset the fact we have very little labor force growth? It can help, but it means that potential GDP growth it may still be disappointing. And the reason that's a big deal is we are historically highly leveraged at the government level. We need more we need more GDP

0: growth to service this debt. And so we need all of this innovation as much as possible to translate into GDP growth.
1: Robert, thank you so much. We appreciate getting so much of your time here today. Robert Kaplan, he's the vice chairman of Goldman Sachs there, giving us some thoughts here. We have the Fed reporting this afternoon, and Michael McKee, Bloomberg, he's down there in D.C. He's going to be all set for that press conference this afternoon. So that's a good thing. Right now, let's go to Oliver Crook from Bloomberg News. We want to get the latest reporting from Evian, France, the G7. How about that? Oliver, thanks so much for joining us here. What's on the agenda for today? Are we going to get a communique? What are we looking for?
2: Yeah, so on the agenda today, if yesterday was all about the geopolitics, it was about the war in Ukraine, it was about the sort of potential end of the war in Iran, joined by a number of not just the G7 leaders, but also the leaders of Qatar, the UAE, and Egypt. Today is all about the economy. So we had a morning session with the IMF. Scott Bessent was here. So was obviously Donald Trump and the leaders of the G7 discussing the sort of path forward. And of course, you know, thinking about some of the economic consequences of now, the potential end of the war in Iran, what, in fact, that is going to have on inflation and on global growth, of course. And then, of course, in the afternoon, it's all about AI. You have the CEOs of OpenAI, Anthropic. You have leadership from Meta, from Google, a number of the European tech companies as well. For the Europeans specifically, after all that reporting we've done over the last couple of days about the Trump administration going in and effectively blocking foreigners from using the most advanced models of Anthropic, the Europeans are very keen to basically work around that and trying to get the Americans to sign on to an idea of potentially trusted partners and be able to sort of move in within that circle of trust within the United States, because of course Europe is completely dependent on the United States on their AI ecosystem. You look at the valuation of these companies. I mean, we're talking about OpenAI and Anthropic later this year, $1 trillion market cap potentially, or at least approaching that. Here in Europe, you have nothing that even really exceeds $20 or $25 billion. So really totally dependent on the United States for that. But of course, the one thing we can't escape, of course, is still this MOU, this memorandum of understanding, and hoping that it's not a memorandum of misunderstanding.
1: Exactly. So what is the feeling, Oliver, from the G7 participants there as it relates to what we may see come Friday with this peace agreement, memorandum of understanding? What are the expectations there amongst the G7?
2: I mean, I think there are several dimensions to this, right? I think the main one is the on and the off switch, and that is an on and off about the sort of kinetic side of this war. It seems now that the President of the United States wants to shift away from the sort of stick approach, which is the military intervention within Iran, and move it to a more sort of carrot approach, trying to create all of these economic incentives potentially for Iran in order to get them to do the wishes of the United States. So that is that potentially $300 billion reconstruction fund, which of course Trump says that will not include any American money, any American taxpayer money. How is he going to raise that? Is it going to be with Gulf partners? Is it going to be with European partners? That is very much an open question. But again, we heard from the President of the United States a little bit earlier today, and really stressing that this is just a memorandum of understanding. This is not the final deal, and that restarting this war is still very much on the table, saying that he's willing to start dropping bombs on their heads, very quickly if he is unhappy with the results. So I think for the Europeans, whether or not this is going to be a good deal, if it's better than the JCPOA, is kind of on one side of things. I think they're just hoping that this means the end of the war. And I, depending on the day and depending on what you hear from President Trump, it may be, it may also not be.
1: All right, Oliver, thanks so much. Appreciate it. Oliver Cook, literally reporting from a field in the middle of France.
3: He's outstanding,
1: which looks
3: in
1: awesome.
3: His field.
1: Outstanding in his field. Oliver Cook from Bloomberg News. He is with the G7 in France. We appreciate his reporting. With our news in New York City, here's Michael Ball.
3: And details still emerging as the U.S. and Iran prepare to formally sign that interim peace deal on Friday, as Ali's talking about. At the G7 summit in France this morning, President Trump had this to offer.
4: If I don't like it, if they don't behave, we'll go right back to dropping bombs right smack in the middle of their head.
3: Well, a final draft of the 14-point memo, a copy of which was seen by Bloomberg, shows Iran is set to receive sanctions waivers that allow it to sell oil immediately. President Trump says he's delaying Jay Clayton's nomination to lead the U.S. intelligence community. This is a bid to force Congress to act on a voter ID bill that currently lacks enough support for passage. Trump said in a social media post just hours before Clayton's scheduled confirmation hearing that he'll keep Bill Pulte A housing official is acting director of national intelligence. Lawmakers in both parties opposed Trump's nomination of Pulte. Georgia Republicans delivered a split decision for Donald Trump in Tuesday's runoffs. They opted for the president's preferred U.S. Senate candidate, but rejected his choice for governor in favor of a billionaire first-time candidate who spent freely from his personal fortune to win the nominations. And the Trump phone finally here. Well, sort of. And it bears little resemblance to the original pitch. First introduced a year ago at Trump Tower by President Donald Trump's eldest sons. This is the T1 from Trump Mobile. It was touted as a gold-colored handset with a faint iPhone resemblance that will be proudly made in the U.S. Well, the actual $499 product is now a repurposed Android phone, first released by HTC, a Taiwanese brand, 2 years ago. It is absolutely not made in the U.S., and the hardware looks nothing like the initial design. So far, there's little evidence that Trump Mobile is actually shipping the T1 to customers at any significant volume. You can go online and find a lot of really angry people, too. Anyway, we check the markets and stuff for you right here on Bloomberg Radio. Global news 24 hours a day. Whenever you want it with Bloomberg News Now. I'm John Tucker, and this is Bloomberg Paul.
1: You still have your BlackBerry, and you're just fine with that.
3: Hey, you know, it works.
1: It works. There you go. You
3: takes calls, sends calls.
1: Makes calls.
3: That's pretty much about it.
1: That's all. And everything else is just kind of a waste. S&P up 10 and Dow minus 15. NASDAQ up 185 in your futures market.
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11: I'm Nicole Murray with Your Money Now. India has temporarily restricted access to the messaging app Telegram to prevent exam fraud during a crucial national test. Telegram has said the move punishes 150 million ordinary users of the app in India and not those that leaked the exam material. Last month, irregularities in the exam process led to the cancellation of the national test. Oil prices are up this morning as investors consider the U.S.-Iran peace deal as uncertainty persists regarding resumption of supply through the Strait of Hormuz. West Texas Intermediate at roughly $76 a barrel, Brent at $79. Today's Federal Open Market Committee meeting marks the first one with new chairman Kevin Warsh at the helm of the U.S. Central Bank. Investors are largely expecting that the Fed will keep interest rates unchanged at a target range of 3.5% to 3.75%. Futures are mixed as oil prices rise. Traders are also awaiting the Fed's interest rate decision later today. That's Your Money Now.
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1: All right, Tom Keene is out today. Some special assignment. We're sure I'm Paul Sweeney. We're live here in our Bloomberg Interactive Broker Studio. We're streaming live on YouTube as well. Just looking at these markets here, the S&P is up 10 points. The futures in the Dow minus 15. The Nasdaq's up 182 points. So not a lot of direction out there. And then futures market, I'm just looking at the bond market. Boy, steady. 10-year Treasury, 4.43%. And oil, you know, it's been coming down pretty dramatically as we approach maybe some peace here in the Middle East. We got WTI crude oil, $76. That's up about half a buck. But again, steady right there for that. And we'll keep an eye on that. But it is Fed Day today. We're going to hear from, we're going to get the statement from the Fed at 2 p.m. Wall Street time. And then at 2:30, it will be the press conference with the new Fed chairman, Mr. Kevin Warsh here. So we'll see how that, Mr. Michael McKee from Bloomberg, he's down there in Washington, D.C. He'll give us the latest on what's happening there. So right now we're going to talk about these markets and what we can expect from the Fed with Mr. Michael Ball. He's from Bloomberg News, and he knows a thing or two about the Fed. He worked at the New York Fed here. What do you expect to hear today from our new Fed chairman?
16: Well, exciting times, new Fed chair. Always kick off a new era. This one looks to be one that will have some structural changes. That's going to take some time for Kevin to get the staff to work on. He wants to obviously have less communication, a smaller balance sheet in the long run. I think today he's going to strike a neutral tone. He wants to establish credibility immediately and not look like he's just a puppet of President Trump. And he has his own say. He has his own thoughts. And he's going to work with the committee to basically acknowledge the data right now. Looks like the Fed should have more of a tightening bias because we've had better labor, we've had higher inflation, and growth now is picking up.
1: Yeah. So, I mean, it's inflation seems to be the gig here. I mean, it, you know, you have the dual mandate, the price stability, i.e. inflation. You got also to take a look at the employment business. But inflation seems to be front and center here. But at the end of the day, there's not much the Fed can do there, can they? How do they think about that?
16: Well, it's two things. One, they're getting a little bit of relief here as oil has come off. So headline inflation now is going to be less worrying moving forward. But we saw basically from the import prices this week on top of what we got from CPI and PPI that core PCE is again picking up, and that's the go-to measure. That's mostly in the service side. But you're right. They have to put the whole picture in balance. It does look like they can no longer have this easing bias. And I think that's all they're going to do. They're going to start to warm everyone up to the idea that they're taking a more neutral tone versus where we are going into this meeting with the SEPs, which we're leaning on still some cuts coming.
1: So, I mean, I think the here, if you're the Fed here, I would think the messaging here for Mr. Warsh is important here because he comes in with presumably some pressure applied from the president to lower rates would be more accommodative, but again, he's got to establish credibility with the rest of the Fed. He has to establish credibility with the marketplace. I think he has that coming in, but he needs to preserve that, I guess. And how do you think about that?
16: Well, a couple things to think about. One, again, as we spoke to, oil's giving him a little bit of a break for the urgency. Two, financial conditions have loosened again as the equity market has risen and we've seen yields come down. So that's a pushback there. And then the Fed itself has bought itself a little time to be hawkish in their communication without upsetting the market too much. So even if there is a pullback in risk appetite because all of a sudden we're seeing projections looking like the Fed is now moving towards tightening, we have some froth in the market, generally speaking, or we're at least near highs in equities. Credit market spreads are kind of low, and on yields are off highs in treasuries. So there is some wiggle room before you can get President Trump going back on Truth Social and sort of trying to jawbone the Fed into moving markets higher or putting risk appetite back in.
1: How do you think the Fed thinks about Iran and what's going on there? I guess we're all kind of keying on a Friday signing of some document. We're not really sure what it is and what it says. But if you're the Fed today, do you address that at all?
16: Yeah, I mean, they have to, right? They have to think about the kind of transmission mechanism of higher energy costs into, again, this core dynamic that they are really more focused on. And at the same time, they got to think about the drag on the consumer. Now, we know gasoline prices are going to be falling again. We've seen that sort of in the RBOB pricing. It leads usually what we're going to see at the pump. So the expectation is there'll be some pressure relief. But then again, that then puts pressure on growth because now the consumer is not getting the gas tax and it has more discretionary spending ability, which should be a positive for growth and core PCE. And that's not really what the Fed, that puts the Fed in a little more of a bind to then be more neutral in their positioning as far as where they lead.
1: All right. And also the Fed looks at the labor market. I don't know. Labor market seems good to really good to me, but maybe not on the wage front. I'm not sure.
16: Yeah, so again, there's something really interesting on the Atlanta Fed website called their labor market spider graph. And when you look at it, obviously NFP is being strong. You've seen claims kind of hanging in well, being where they should be seasonally, but wages haven't moved much. So if you look at all these different mosaic points in the labor market, we're not necessarily getting too much better, but it is certainly not deteriorating. So it's keeping it neutral. I think wages would be the big wake-up call. If we started seeing that, that's really what scared them going into the 22 hiking cycle. If they saw that picking up again, then we would know that there could be a much deeper kind of wage spiral versus this cost push inflation dynamic that we always talk about with TK.
1: All right, Michael Barr, thank you so much. Appreciate that. Michael Barr, he's a strategist here. Keeps us updated. He worked at the New York Fed, so he knows how that whole thing goes here. We're going to get this market open for you in just a moment. And look who darkens the door. Scarlett Fu is going to be with us for the next half hour. How cool is that?
17: Coming in at 30 minutes earlier than usual.
1: I know. That was special. Bell. We had to talk to your people and get it all arranged, but it worked out. Right now, let's get this market open with Alexis Christophorus.
18: All right, thanks a lot, Paul. Stocks and bonds are steady right along with oil as investors wait for the Federal Reserve's first policy decision under new chair Kevin Warsh. S&P 500 up 10 points out of the gate at 7521. Dow Jones Industrial Average up now about 14 points at 52,012. NASDAQ Composite, though, the outperformer, at least in the early going, up 111 points at 26,488 as we see a rebound in chip stocks with AMD, Micron Technology, Intel, and Broadcom all higher here in the first few seconds of trading. Taking a look at Brent crude, $79.91 a barrel, up 1.25%. West Texas Intermediate up more than 1% at $76.87 the barrel. The Bloomberg Dollar Spot Index little changed at 1205.70. Yields are mixed this morning. The 2-year at 4.06%. The 10-year yield at 4.43%. Spot gold at $43.35 the ounce. And Bitcoin down more than 1.5% at $64,879. Shares of SpaceX up another 4.33%. This is fourth straight day of gains after going public just days ago, reinforcing the company's place among the world's largest after SpaceX surpassed Amazon by market value. And that's your Bloomberg Opening Bell report. Paul and Scarlett.
1: All right, Alexis, thanks so much. Appreciate that. Scarlett Fu sitting in for Tom Keene. It takes a small village to replace Tom Keene. But we're trying it here today with Scarlett Fu. Appreciate it. Let's talk about this market here and what we're going to hear from the Fed today. Jeff Klingelhofer joins us here, portfolio manager, senior research analyst at Securitize Assets at Aristotle Pacific, based out there in Newport Beach, which is a scam in and of itself. Jeff, thanks so much for joining us here. What do you expect to hear from your Fed here today?
19: Yeah, look, I think the actual press conference, the actual release from the FOMC is going to be relatively boring. It's highly unlikely we get any rate change. It's unlikely we get any guidance, and it's unlikely we get any dissents. But I think what might catch markets by surprise is that the reality, this is a new Fed, and it's a new Fed because this is a new regime, right? We have to remind ourselves that most of the Fed that we knew was in a period where the Fed was trying to push the level of inflation up. And this Fed is contending with a very different problem. They are today trying to pull the level of inflation down. And I think if we hear one big surprise, it's going to be that Kevin Warsh is back to basics and he's not as market friendly as perhaps we had thought.
17: What do you mean by he's not as market friendly as perhaps we once thought? Is he not as market friendly as perhaps Donald Trump would like him to be?
19: Well, I think that's certainly true, but I think that would be true of anybody. But what I really mean by that is, in a period of low inflation where the Fed is trying to push up the level of inflation, most of the time period, they were sitting at that zero lower bound. And what that meant is they had to be creative in the tools that they employed, QE1, QE2, supporting very specific parts of the market. But what we're likely to see from this chairman, and he's already told us this, is he wants to pull that balance sheet mechanism much less than his predecessors. And I think if I was to grade Chairman Powell coming out, the one thing that he could have done better, I'm a big supporter, but the one thing he could have done better was to recognize that transition from the old regime of inflation to the new regime of inflation. But Kevin Warsh is starting in the new regime, and I think we need to expect something different, so a lot less support from balance sheet.
1: Jeff, 30 seconds left here. Talk to us about how you think the Fed will approach inflation.
19: Well, look, I think the biggest thing to recognize is the war at this point is over. That doesn't matter, though, right? The Fed looked through supply side shocks on the way up. They're going to look through those same supply side shocks on the way down. I think you were just talking about this. They're going to have to look at the labor market. The labor market has strengthened, but wages are contained. And so if anything, I think that they're in a very prolonged period of wait and see, because inflation, we don't know where it heads, but I think it's way more sticky than the markets is anticipating, and then perhaps the Fed is anticipating.
1: Jeff, thanks so much for joining us. Really appreciate it. Jeff Klinkelhofer, he is a portfolio manager and senior research analyst at Securitized Assets out there at Aristotle Pacific, Newport Beach, California. My number three offspring is in financial services out in L.A. I don't think he's coming back.
17: No, he's made his trade, and he's happy with it.
1: Yeah, I all those folks out there, Newport Beach, PIMCO, and all the other folks out there, they figured it out. They know what they're doing here.
17: And they get to stay away from the crowds, right? The herd
1: yes.
17: speak and the herd thinking.
1: Yep, absolutely. Thanks for coming in early today, Scott.
17: Yeah, of course. I mean, it's so different to come in a half hour early. I'm looking at the markets. It's barely changed at the moment, but we only have a couple of minutes of trade. Tech is leading the way right now, up by 0.75%. Financials, slightly positive, up 0.2%. The big losers so far in this early session is communication services, down 1.2%.
20: This is Seth Leibson for townhall.com. A new poll from NBC reveals another low percentage of Americans who feel proud of their country. One NBC reporter put it that we are seeing a, quote, steady 21st century decline, close quote. The disappointment in these and similar results is exacerbated by the timing of our birthday as a nation, when national affections should be at their height. If only more Americans would listen to our foreign visitors. Ever since the Marquis de Lafayette, many a foreigner has come here to show and remind us of our greatness. In fact, it was another Frenchman, Alexis de Tocqueville, whose two-volume book about us in the 19th century, still taught today, gave us the best explanation of our politics and culture. Now, we're seeing reminders from soccer fans coming here, with social media posts and titles like, quote, World Cup fans embrace American culture, close quote. They're reminding us, not least, of Tom Paine's words, what we obtain too cheap, we esteem too lightly. Let us hope this sinks in. Too many here still have a lot to learn.
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25: With SRN News, I'm Rich Thomason in Washington. Some American supporters of Israel are dismayed over President Trump's rebuke of Prime Minister Benjamin Netanyahu for Israel's attacks on Iranian proxy Hezbollah in Lebanon. The U.S.-Iran deal to end the war and reopen the Strait of Hormuz will be signed Friday at a ceremony in Geneva. A lack of details has some members of Congress demanding more information about the pact. More primaries are in the books. In Georgia, Trump-endorsed Republican Congressman Mike Collins will face Democratic Senator John Ossoff in the fall. 15 people are charged with interfering with the enforcement of federal immigration law in Minnesota back in January. Among other things, they are accused of stalking ICE agents. And the government reports retail sales rose a healthy 0.9% last month. That is much better than Wall Street had been expecting. More details, SRN News.
26: With the Wall Street Business Report, I'm Bill Alexander. A tentative deal to end the Iran war has many asking how soon prices will drop for gasoline, groceries, airline tickets, and other items that got more expensive during the conflict. Even after the oil starts flowing again from the Middle East, it could take a while for consumers to see a difference at local fuel pumps, supermarkets, and other places they shop. That's according to economists and industry analysts. Ever since Kevin Warsh was nominated by President Donald Trump in late January to lead the Federal Reserve, a question has lingered. Will he seek to raise interest rates to tame inflation or cut them as Trump has long demanded? Today, Warsh may provide the first hints of an answer when he oversees his first Fed policy meeting as chair. Trading platform Robinhood will cut 10% of its full-time workforce, or about 290 roles, as the trading platform seeks to operate more efficiently by flattening organizational layers. For the Wall Street Business Report, I'm Bill Alexander in Washington.
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4: It's coming up on 9:40 on Wall Street. I'm Alexis Christophorus from the Bloomberg Interactive Brokers Studio. Despite higher gas prices, consumers continue to prop up the economy. U.S. retail sales rose a better than expected 0.9% in May. Meantime, elevated mortgage rates appear to be keeping many home buyers at bay. The Mortgage Bankers Association says mortgage applications fell 3.8% last week in what is traditionally a busy time for the housing market. The average rate for a 30-year fixed mortgage remains stable at 6.6%. On Wall Street, stocks are mostly higher ahead of the Federal Reserve's first interest rate decision under new Fed Chair Kevin Warsh. S&P 500 inching up 4 points. We've got Dow Jones Industrial Average up about 75, and the NASDAQ Composite now up 51 points, so off its best levels of the morning. Oil prices are now starting to move higher, with Brent crude back above $80 a barrel, at $80.11 a barrel, up 1.5%. West Texas Intermediate crude also up about 1.5% at $77.15 a barrel. And the Bloomberg Dollar Spot Index slightly higher here at 1205.65. Shares of SpaceX up nearly 2%, fourth straight day of gains after its IPO last week. And Jabil, the manufacturing company, racing ahead 10% after better than expected earnings. That's a Bloomberg Business Flash. Paul and Scarlett.
1: All right, Alexis, thank you so much. Appreciate that. Scarlett Fu sitting in for Tom Keene. I'm Paul Sweeney. We're live here in our Bloomberg Interactive Broker Studio, streaming live on YouTube as well. The Fed decides. That starts at 1:30 p.m. today on Bloomberg Television and Radio. Are you sitting in for Tom Keene?
17: I am sitting in for Tom Keene. Yeah, I like how you put it. It takes a village to, you know, fill in for when Tom is out. And, so I'll be doing my part. We're going to be trying to read the tea leaves under this new Fed chair.
1: Yep.
17: We really are kind of walking in blind in many ways, because he's had this stated preference for being hawkish during the financial crisis and afterwards. But now we know he got picked in part because he's willing to the president's more dovish stance.
1: Absolutely. All right. So the Fed decides with Scarlett Fu, starts at 1:30 p.m. Wall Street time. We got the statement at 2 p.m. And then the press conference at 2:30. Michael McKee from Bloomberg, he is down there in D.C., and he'll have probably a very good question for this new Fed chairman. Ira Jersey joins us here. Somehow he's built a career on being an interest rate strategist. I have no idea how he's done that, but he's one of the best on Wall Street, and we're glad to have him. Ira, what are you looking for today?
5: Yeah, so I am looking for Kevin Warsh and what he says about how he's doing with his colleagues, meeting them, and trying to understand and read the tea leaves of the overall economy. I disagree, Scarlett, a little bit with one of the things that you just mentioned, though.
17: Please.
5: Is that, you know, people said, you know, have been saying he was more hawkish after the during the financial crisis. I don't think that that's the case. I just think that he thought that the financial crisis kind of ended earlier than some of his colleagues, and there is ample evidence that that was potentially the case. And you know, if you think that the Federal Reserve went too far in continuing quantitative easing, for example, into 2013, 2014, when maybe the market and the financial sector was in better health, that's where Kevin Warsh, I think, disagrees with some of the more academic folks on the committee. So it'll be interesting to see what he says his interactions have been. I suspect he'll be pretty diplomatic, but, you know, there's always the risk that you have a new chair and there'll be a new set of challenges that the chair and the rest of the committee will face.
17: So, Ira, my question to you then is, in terms of what the current conditions look like, there's a lot of focus, obviously, on inflation with the inflation data that we got in the last 2 weeks. But things have really changed since the announcement of this interim peace deal between the U.S. and Iran. Nothing's been signed yet, but you see break-evens coming down. The two-year break-evens at 2.32%, the 10-year now at 2.31%. Is that appropriate? Is that a true reflection of what you think is happening in terms of inflation?
5: Well, keep in mind, we're talking about headline inflation. Of course, headline inflation is highly sensitive to energy prices. So with oil prices coming down from, you know, upwards of $100 a barrel for WTI down to close to $75 a barrel, then you'd wind up seeing a pretty significant change and shift in headline inflation measures. Now, that being said, you noted in your introduction that we did get pretty strong retail sales data. So the consumer was hot in May, even though oil prices and, you know, gas at the pump was close to $4 and oil prices remained relatively high. So presumably now that you have lower oil prices, the consumer is just going to have incrementally a little bit more money, and you should continue to see a reasonably robust consumption. And consumption is, you know, upwards of 70% of the economy. You know, because of that, it's hard to see the economy slowing anytime in the next 3 to 6 months. So that creates a challenge for Kevin Warsh if he really thinks and wants to be the agent of the president in at the Federal Reserve and lower interest rates as the president wants. It's going to be really, really hard to convince a majority of the members of the Fed to do that given the current economic environment.
1: Ira, how do you think the Fed is viewing the labor market these days?
5: Yeah, well, I think that they're saying that the labor market is reasonably good. Wages continue to go up at a decent pace, and obviously some of the headline numbers are good. But I think that they are looking under the hood a little bit, just like most of us do with some of the details. And what they'll notice is that there's really one sector that's driving most of the job growth over the last 18 months, and that creates a risk, right? Because if you have higher paying jobs like information technology and some other sectors that are losing jobs, which they are and have over the last year and a half, and then you look at a lower wage sector like the healthcare and education sector, that where all of the jobs have come from over the last you know, year and a half. Again, I said that three times now. It's like this is not a short trend, right? This is an 18-month trend that we've seen where one sector is driving things, and if that sector goes away and those jobs dry up, then it could be a big problem for the economy. And I think that's right. Where the doves on the committee are really concerned.
1: All right, Ira, let's get to the board stuff. The USA beat Paraguay 4-1 in the first round of the World Cup. How do we think about this USA team?
5: Yeah, so it was a pretty comprehensive performance, but it was only one performance. I think it's interesting that now you have had a number of upsets at this World Cup, including Australia winning 2-0. I think people thought that game would be a little bit closer, and the U.S. plays Australia on Friday. So, you know, I'm going to be at the local American Outlaws USA supporters group festivities here in Mercer County, New Jersey. So that'll be fun, and you know, watching that game at 3 o'clock on Friday. But Australia, maybe we shouldn't sleep on them. We thought that was going to be the weakest team in the group, and maybe that's not the case.
1: All right, Ira, thanks so much. Appreciate that. Ira Jersey, Chief U.S. Interest Rate Strategist and Chief World Cup Correspondent over there at Bloomberg Intelligence with our news in New York City.
17: I mean, not just World Cup, MLS, you know, youth
1: everything.
17: Soccer at this point, right?
1: And Real Central New Jersey.
6: All right, guys. President Trump in France for the G7 World Leaders Summit, praising the agreement that it's said to have been reached with Iran.
7: It's a very strong deal. Nobody knows what it is, but it's very strong. And most people seem to be very happy.
6: Well, he was less than thrilled when pressed by reporters about details of the agreement, saying the notion that the U.S. would contribute to a $300 billion reconstruction fund is false, and asserting that the memorandum isn't the final word on peace talks with Iran. The president saying the U.S. won't invest 10 cents in the country, but a close look at the details made available show the emerging nuclear accord with Iran risks securing fewer restrictions than the deal negotiated by the Obama administration, one that Mr. Trump derided and later scrapped. Republican Representative Mike Collins defeated Derek Dooley in the runoff election for the GOP Senate nomination in Georgia. He's now going to advance to face incumbent Democrat John Ossoff in what's going to be one of a handful of races this November that will help decide control of the U.S. Senate. The Trump administration further gutting the Department of Education, moving oversight of special education and civil rights to other agencies. Let's get more from Washington and Bloomberg's Amy Morris.
8: Oversight of civil rights in schools is moving to the Department of Justice. Special education programs will shift to the Department of Health and Human Services. This is part of Secretary Linda McMahon's efforts to shut down the Education Department, which includes cutting jobs and closing offices. Disability advocates argue that moving special ed to HHS will impact special needs students. Others are worried that shifting civil rights and student privacy to DOJ will leave them vulnerable to political influence. In Washington, Amy Morris, Bloomberg Radio.
6: All right, so if you're counting, organizers say they plan to unleash 851,000 fireworks over the National Mall during the July 4 rally marking the 250th birthday. A spectacle set to shatter world records. The pyrotechnic display going to smash the Guinness World Record for the largest fireworks display previously set during the celebrations of the Church of Christ in the Philippines in 2016. That's a lot of fireworks.
17: 851,000. It took 10 years to break that record?
1: I guess.
6: Well, that's a lot of fireworks.
17: I guess so, but, a lot of places launch fireworks.
1: Yeah.
6: Not that many. Global News, 20. I failed to impress you in any way with that.
17: Not impressed.
6: 24 hours a day, whatever you want it with Bloomberg News Now. I'm John Tucker, and this is Bloomberg's Scarlet and Ball.
1: All right, John, thank you so much. Appreciate it. We got the markets turning a little bit positive here in the last 7 minutes. The S&P's up 13, the Dow's up 177, and the NASDAQ's is up 85 points. We'll have more coming up. This is Bloomberg. Good morning.
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27: 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Stocks are kicking off the trading day slightly higher.
12: The NASDAQ is up by more than 100 points. Today's Federal Open Market Committee meeting marks the first one with new chairman Kevin Warsh at the helm of the U.S. Central Bank. Investors are largely expecting that the Fed will keep interest rates unchanged at a target range of 3.5% to 3.75%. Shares of BMW fell 8% after the premium automaker issued a profit warning that some analysts said signaled a broader strategic rethink. The company blamed ongoing weakness in China and the impact from the Iran war on prices and customer sentiment, with analysts at Deutsche Bank and Jefferies both saying the outlook cut was significantly larger than expected. A new survey says that German automotive suppliers expecting business conditions to worsen over the next year now outnumber the industry's optimists. Data says nearly a third expect the situation to deteriorate, while only 25% expect an improvement. That's your money now.
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1: All right, Scarlett Fu sitting in for Tom Keene. I'm Paul Sweeney. We're live here in our Bloomberg Interactive Broker Studio, streaming live on YouTube as well. One of our favorite guests from Bloomberg News is here, Jess Metten. She's here in our studio. Hedges removed due to Iran leave S&P vulnerable on Fed Day. What's the market discounting here for Fed Chairman Warsh in his first meeting?
27: So I always like to look at what hedges are telling us going into a big macro day, okay, especially when you have Kevin Warsh. This, yep, is his first press conference at the helm of the central bank. So typically you would see hedges start picking up before a big event like this. We did see this happen a week ago on an index level, but because of what happened between the tentative deal between the U.S. and Iran over the weekend and then that big rally we saw, yep, broadly in the markets on Monday, you saw those hedges, particularly if you're looking at the SPY, which obviously the ETF that tracks the broader S&P 500, if you're looking at the cost of hedging against potentially a 10% drop over the next 30 days versus those that would gain, they're actually hovering at the lowest level since April 2025. So that would have been some context right after Liberation Day, where we saw those massive rallies in early April of last year. And then, of course, the cost of hedging came down because there wasn't fear in the market at that point. It dropped dramatically just because of those tariff fears that had been there at the beginning of last year. So you're seeing something different here. So it is a little bit unusual because normally you would see the cost of hedging pick up ahead of a big macro event, not afterwards, because usually it would be cheaper and you don't want to be caught off sides where you'd have to pay more for that.
17: Feels very much like the market has just concluded that nothing's going to happen here. There might be messaging, but the messaging could be in any direction. So what is the market not set up for? What could shock it?
27: Well, so when I was talking to portfolio managers and Max Wasserman, who's over at Miramar Capital, he was talking about how for him and what they're doing on the equity portfolio, they're still having hedges in a way that they're having exposure towards those energy stocks and still have exposure towards tech, but they don't feel like they're out of the woods just yet with the spikes that we've seen in crude prices and what that means for inflation. So you're still seeing portfolio managers continuing to have a hedge there just because they still don't know all the details when it comes to the deal between the U.S. and Iran, and they feel like you still could see some issues pick up with crude prices. But of course, when I've talked to money managers, strategists, and traders on different desks here, they've talked about how they don't expect Warsh to really say anything on the hawkish side of things because he'll lay on the back of what happened just recently with that tentative deal. And so he won't be signaling, say, that next meeting in July, on July 29th. They don't expect them to signal that that would be a hike meeting, which a lot of people previously thought that potentially could be on the table. But because of what happened at the start of this week, those expectations have been pushed out for potential rate hikes towards potentially the end of this year or early next year.
1: People that are concerned about this market being a little toppy, a little frothy, they point to, you know, all-time highs getting hit, valuations, monster IPOs trading crazy. Then they look at your story and they see the cost of hedging against a 10% drop in the S&P 500 hovers at its lowest since April 20. I mean, that's just another data point.
27: It is.
1: I don't know.
27: One thing I was also looking at is either you look a 1 week out versus the next month, and we don't have earnings season officially kicking off with JP Morgan's earnings until July 14th. And that's also the same day we'll get CPI, the next reading. And then we'll have the next jobs report on July 2nd. But of course, we have a couple different market holidays coming up with Juneteenth this Friday, and then we'll have July 4th. So over the next month, you don't have a ton of catalysts. So that's why you've seen, after the S&P 500's added around $11 trillion since that March low, it's things kind of wobbling after we do see big rallies because they're trying to figure out what's going to push things here when you don't have a ton of things going on the next month. But that could potentially leave investors a little bit vulnerable if they're caught on the wrong side of that. But I would say, on a positioning perspective, if you're looking at discretionary investors, so money managers that are obviously humans, not like the systematic side that are on the computer algo sites, but they still, even though there's more exposure towards tech stocks, they're still underexposed towards the rest of the market. So that gives them some cash to where if there are pullbacks, they can still deploy that, which is a little bit different than, say, at the start of this year or the start of last year when they were heavily exposed just broadly to the market. So they could still buy the dips here.
1: Interesting, still buy the dips. And we know that retail comes in and buys the dip almost.
17: Super disciplined.
1: They are.
17: Right?
1: They are.
17: Coming in all the time.
1: Talk to people at Schwab or any other platforms, and they say, yeah, they're there. Jess Mann, thanks so much for joining us. She's a senior equities reporter for Bloomberg News. Tom Keene is out today, but he shall be back. We had a small village here to take the place of Tom Keene. More coming up. This is Bloomberg. Good morning.

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1: Palo Alto, San Francisco.
2: Breaking news this hour from Town Hall. I'm Rich Thomason. Americans opened their wallets a bit wider in May. The government reports that retails rose a healthy 0.9% last month as the weather warmed and gas prices began to moderate. Some American backers of Israel are dismayed over President Trump's rebuke of Prime Minister Netanyahu over Israel's attacks on Iranian proxy Hezbollah in Lebanon.
3: It's extraordinarily strong language from Donald Trump. These are his most outspoken comments of the kind to date. And they reveal the extent of his frustration, I think, with Benjamin Netanyahu and his concern that an agreement with Iran could easily be derailed by what's happening in Lebanon. There is thought to be real anger, certainly real frustration in the White House about the way that Benjamin Netanyahu has handled the conflict in Lebanon against Hezbollah.
2: The BBC's David Willis, the U.S.-Iran deal to be signed Friday in Geneva. Lack of details has some members of Congress demanding more information about the agreement. More primaries in the books. In Georgia, Trump-endorsed Republican Congressman Mike Collins will face Democratic Senator John Ossoff in the fall. Rick Jackson wins the Georgia GOP gubernatorial runoff. In Alabama, Congressman Barry Moore, backed by President Trump, wins the U.S. Senate GOP runoff. 15 people face charges accused of interfering with the enforcement of federal immigration law in Minnesota. Among other things, they're accused of shadowing ICE agents.
4: Such stalking and other direct actions against law enforcement are criminal, they're un-American, and they'll be met with swift justice. That's why we're here today.
2: Minnesota U.S. Attorney Daniel Rosen. Watching Wall Street this morning, the Dow is up 188 points, while the NASDAQ trading 9 points in the red. More on these stories, townhall.com.
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2: In a showdown between a pleasure yacht and a warship, who do you think wins? Well, in this case, thankfully, the showdown was averted.
7: The British military says it is investigating after a private yacht reported being fired at by a Russian warship outside UK territorial waters. Russia's defense ministry says their crew tried to contact the yacht when it was seen sailing on what they say was a dangerous course near the ship, launching flares, issuing sound signals, and says when the yacht did not respond, their crew then fired warning shots with small arms. The BBC reported that the yacht, which has no motor, had drifted towards the Russian vessel in foggy conditions. No damage or injuries were reported. I'm Lisa Dwyer.
2: The UN Secretary General is visiting Haiti as the number of people left homeless by gang violence surges to 1.5 million. An estimated 2,300 people have been killed across Haiti so far this year.
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1: I'm Taylor Riggs, and this is the Fox Business Report.
9: Retail sales were stronger than expected in May, up 0.9%. It's a sign that consumers remain resilient in the face of rising inflation. Americans were dealing with high gas prices last month, though prices had moderated from April levels. Excluding autos and gas, the increase was 0.5%. For the year ending in May, retail sales increased 6.9%. Neil Crosby at Sparta Commodities is predicting Brent crude will drop another $5 to $10 a barrel on Friday if the U.S. and Iran sign their interim agreement to end the war. This morning, Brent is under $80 a barrel. The Federal Reserve meeting wraps up today with Fed Chair Kevin Warsh answering questions on the economy and interest rates. That's your Fox Business Report. I'm Jenny Coselda. Invested in you.
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14: And welcome to the Wednesday. It is Wednesday, the June 17th edition of the Best Stocks Now show, 2 days ahead of June 19th, Barry, which will get a day off, which is pretty rare in this business. Now, Kevin Warsh does not get a day off today. He'll be reporting on interest rates here in a bit later this afternoon. The Dow is down, is up 217. That's a new all-time high, 52,216. The S&P is up 2 to 75.13. That's probably a new all-time high. The NASDAQ, which was just up 50, is now down 17. It was a good start for the AI stocks. I'll have to see whether, you know, they've reversed course now. The chip stocks, which also had a bit of a sell-off yesterday. The gold market is up 20 basis points. You've got Bitcoin down 1.2%. We've got gold down 0.02, about flat on the day. Oil's up a little bit, 1.2%, as we'll find out whether or not the Strait of Hormuz is open for water skiing on Friday. And we have the 10-year, Barry, is at 4.43. It's been mired in that area for quite some time. We could see some movement today, depending on what Warsh says.
15: Yeah.
14: Yes. So welcome to today's Best Stocks Now show on this June 17th, 2026. And congratulations to Argentina and Messi. Isn't he something?
15: I watched that last night, and I mean, it was just like watching history happen. It was, saw the first goal, and then it was, you know, you saw the second goal.
14: Yeah.
15: And I'm like, is he going to stay even in long enough to get the third? And he did it.
14: So well, in hockey, pretty... they call that a hat trick when
15: yeah.
14: you get all three goals or three. Did they do that in?
15: Yeah, it's a hat trick. Yes,
14: it's a hat trick.
15: He got his. That's actually was his first. I think it's his sixth World Cup. It was his first hat trick that he's ever had in a World Cup match. And then I think he tied the record for most World Cup goals ever. You know, historically.
14: Well, you got to say he's the best player of all time. I mean, six World Cups. That's 24 years. So how old is the guy? He's got to be pushing 50 years old.
15: He's close to 40. I think I want to say he's in 38.
14: So he started when he's like 16 or something.
15: He started very young, and of course, you know, it also depends. Kind of like for some of those Olympians where if your birthday hits perfectly, right, because it's every 4 years, then you can get to squeeze an extra one in almost, right? So he's something. It was a pretty fun evening there, I guess, in Kansas City, which you know is a pretty, I think, one of the loudest stadiums in the, you know, is certainly in America.
14: Yes, Jackson County, Missouri is where Kansas City is. And I know Mahomes was at the game.
15: Yeah, I saw him there.
14: And there were no empty seats. And they play next in Dallas on Monday.
15: Whew.
14: And I'm looking at tickets.

0: These were down, so
1: and oil was down to $76. It was at $106, so it's down $30 per barrel. Did we not say that this rise in oil was transitory, was temporary? And all these people are loading up on oil stocks. Like, there's never gonna, like, Iran's going to beat us in soccer. You know, let alone, they're not going to beat us in soccer, and I don't think they're going to beat us in the Strait of Hormuz either. And oil was bound to come down at some. We should have shorted oil when it got to $106.
0: Yeah, and I mean the intraday peak, I believe, was 115.5.
1: Wow.
0: So, I mean, if you think about, if you go from that intraday high, I mean, you know, it's down what, almost 40% or so.
1: Yes, I think, and there's a lot of inverse ETFs on oil, and there's some leveraged inverse ETFs on oil. But, you know, as a wild card, I mean, anything could have happened, and it still could. You know, they could blow up a tanker or whatever. So it is still a wild card. SpaceX climbed again, but, you know, the AI stocks. You know, and here's a little thing that you got to remember. A lot of big news items are no longer rumors. They're now news. The peace deal, which doesn't seem like a permanent peace deal yet. That's in the book, so that you lose a catalyst, the market, right? And dropping oil prices, you lose a catalyst for the market. We're in between earnings season. It's two more weeks until this quarter closes. So we're kind of in an area of the market where I think you're going to continue to see some profit taking, some readjustments, which I'm looking at every day. I look at every single stock every day. And, you know, I'm looking for opportunities to do some readjustments. And people ask me, well, Bill, how do you know when to sell something? Is it solely based on the forward P.E. ratio? I said, no, not at all. It's based on the overall tone of the market. It's based on the technicals of the individual stock. And, Barry, it's based on how big of a profit we've made and how big the size of the position has become in our portfolio. All of those are taken into account. And more often than not, when I have a big profit in a stock, let's say 60%, 70%, more often than not, it makes more sense to take half
0: right.
1: the position off the table instead of, I mean, do I all of a sudden not want to have any exposure whatsoever to Micron? I don't know about that.
0: It's like you did with SanDisk. You trimmed it recently, and thankfully it's continued to climb. And you know you've got to be, you know, when you capture some of, when you have these, you know, sizable unrealized gains, right? It makes sense at certain points to like you said, for all of the reasons you just noted, to eventually, you know, realize some of that return along the way, and the, you know, by cutting, you know, half the position, you at least, you know, you still got another bite of the apple, right? In terms of growth,
1: and really, you've gotten your profit out back to your original. And so now the rest, now you're on the gravy train. The what you leave in there is gravy, right? You've skimmed the profit off the top. But you know, then you have the argument: well, you're going to have to pay taxes on short-term gains versus long-term gains. And I come back and argue: there's really not that big of a difference between a short-term capital gain and a long-term capital gain. There's still, you know, 20% plus is what you're going to pay, but you're going to take a profit. Your other choice is to give up your profit, and then you don't have to worry about capital gains. But you lost your profit, so
0: it's a double-edged sword there.
1: Yes, yeah. Caterpillar drove the Dow to a record high. You know, I think there's going to be, and this gets back to the war machine. What do they call that? The military complex.
0: Yeah.
1: We go in and blast the heck out of a country, and in comes Halliburton and Caterpillar and all of these American companies.
0: Need some cranes to start.
1: Because look at the stocks that were up. You've got Rockwell, you've got a pump manufacturer, you got Granite Construction. They're all going to benefit from rebuilding, just like Venezuela. You've got all of the American oil, U.S. oil companies in there benefiting from us blasting the heck out of their oil infrastructure. So
0: and Caterpillar is getting it from both ends. Number, you know, they're also they're you know, they've got a big generator division. They build turbines, kind of like GEV, and so they've got a, you know, they've got an AI.

0: bent to them too. So not only you know, they have the AI front and the war front, it seems like, right?
1: And Caterpillar was in my book in 2013, and the CEO wrote a real nice letter to me. I invited him on the show. I think it was Muhlenkamp, something like that. And I invited him on the show as a guest, and he said, well, you know what, I don't have time for a little show like yours. He didn't say that, but I'm sure that's what he was thinking. If I was CNBC or something, but the Best Stocks Now show, you know, in Escondido, California. And he did write me a very nice letter, though. I have it somewhere. Thanking me. And Caterpillar, obviously, they make heavy construction cranes. How many cranes are going to be needed to lift off all the girders and everything that we blew up?
0: Gotta find that dust.
1: The bulldozers, right? Before we can, maybe there's some people in there that they got to, underneath the rubble. Let's see, AI and chip stocks pair gains, which doesn't surprise me after the U.S.-Iran peace deal. But let me just say, when we come back, there is another potential catalyst out there. What could that be? It could be a big catalyst, in fact. We'll talk about that when we come back.

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5: I'm Nicole Murray with Your Money Now. Imports to the busiest U.S. container port in Los Angeles hit the second highest level in history during May as retailers rushed in products. The Iran war has snarled shipping in the Middle East and reduced the availability of crude oil and its derivatives used to make plastic and other goods. Goldman Sachs has managed more than $1 trillion worth of announced mergers and acquisitions so far this year, marking a record pace for any investment bank within a half-year period. The figure, announced on LinkedIn, comes on the back of the investment bank managing SpaceX's landmark initial public offering as lead left underwriter. Qantas Airways is set on today to unveil the first destination for the world's longest nonstop flights from Eastern Australia to London or New York. The Project Sunrise plan to bypass Middle Eastern and Asian hubs on London flights and other direct services on modified Airbus long-haul jets has been in the works since 2017. Stocks are slightly higher as oil prices rise. That's Your Money Now.
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0: And welcome back here to the second quarter of today's Best Dogs Now Show. What could that catalyst be, I wonder, Barry? We'll find out at 1:30 p.m., right?
1: Yeah, I think it might. I think it's 2:30, if 2:30. I'm not mistaken. Yeah. Announcements should come out at 2. The press conference should start at 2:30. It's going to be interesting because he's kind of bucking the Fed a little bit from the standpoint of, you know, he's not big on the dot plot. He may not even put any dots on the chart, he said. So we'll find that piece out. And then also he's not a big fan of the increased amounts of communication that have occurred over the last, you know, say 15 or so years with the Fed. The Fed's essentially he wants to have less, you know, press conferences than Powell. It'll be interesting to see that there's a note in terms of they don't think the press conference will go past 3 o'clock.
0: So we can bet on how long the press conference is. Where do I get my money down on that?
1: I'll bet. Check out some
0: the over or under on 60 minutes.
1: Right.
0: I say it's going to be about 25 minutes.
1: That'd be under. Yeah, you'd be under the.
0: And there's
1: the
0: very few
1: mark.
0: People that are predicting a rate cut. And I'm one of them. Yeah. What kind of odds can I get on that?
1: Let me work on that.
0: I don't know if a portfolio manager can gamble on rate cuts. They'd probably frown on that. So I don't think I will do that.
1: Probably. Maybe it's fun to at least look.
0: Look at what the odds are. If I put $100 on a rate cut.
1: We'll look at the CME because that'll be a little. At least that's a futures, an actual futures market versus.
0: That's legal.
1: Yeah,
0: it's all legal, but
1: yeah, you get basically we've got a 99.6% chance of that we stay the same.
0: 99.6%?
1: Yeah.
0: Oh, I'm really in the minority.
1: And then at 0% on the, at least statistically 0%.
0: I could probably get 100-1 on that bet.
1: Easy. Yeah, probably.
0: Well, it doesn't sound very likely, but if it were to happen, the market would blast off. And I can't count it out.
1: The language in the statement's going to be interesting too, because he's talked about, you know, kind of that the old Fed statement kind of bland, uses a lot of the same language over and over and over again, and over each statement release, and he might change up some of the rhetoric or just at least the way that things are put in the statement. So it'll be interesting to see how that first signaling from a new Fed, it's a new Fed regime here. So.
0: Well, I would think if he doesn't do a rate cut, with oil prices dropping as much as they have dropped, I mean, that takes the inflation issue out of the equation, really. Seeking Alpha Analyst, which I'm one of them, says falling oil prices could boost a Fed rate cut odds, okay? And I think going forward, it would seem like he'd be fairly dovish going forward because of the falling oil prices, which is really the big reason that we're having this latest round of inflation. Citigroup, on the other hand, they say that the biggest challenge that the Fed has is still inflation, not employment. Well, employment's not a problem at all. The jobs market is very strong. Tomorrow, we might get the unemployment today because Friday is a closed day in the market.
1: Yeah, I think I saw a calendar. I think it is. I think it's still going to come out on Thursday. There may be some other data that they usually release on Friday that they're going to pull forward on Thursday. It was a pretty calendar-wise. It was a pretty benign one, just because a lot of the data's already came out, so the Fed could review it and talk about it for the last 2 days, I guess, in their meetings.
0: Well, I'll tell you what's not benign. It seems like I was just racing through the deadline to get the newsletter done in time last Friday. And tomorrow, it's going to go out tomorrow because Friday is closed. So here we go.
1: Right.
0: Another race to the deadline.
1: Go. Yeah, it never stops, does it?
0: Never stops, you know. Okay, well, European markets are mixed. They're also deciding today or tomorrow, the Bank of England. And we know, of course, England is not part of the EU with the Brexit. The EU raised rates this past week.
1: Quarter point. Yep.
0: A quarter point. And that was the first rate hike in 4 years from any, because you've had COVID, and maybe it was even longer than 4 years.
1: Yeah, and they're in a bad spot. I mean, you know, their GDP, the Eurozone's GDP, is expected to be potentially negative in the next reading.
0: So stagflation.
1: So they're raising rates to battle, what's likely, hopefully, transitory inflation at this point. But, you know, basically a 4% inflation handle there. And they have potentially negative growth. Not a good combination.
0: That's not a good combination.
1: That's
0: at
1: what
0: all.
1: You call a rock in a hard place. If you're in monetary authority.
0: And the leader of England is also between a rock and a hard place.
1: Oh yeah,
0: he's still in. As far as I know, he's still there, but he's like 1 foot on a banana peel, right?
1: That system, I mean, it I need to do some research on the parliamentary system there. It's interesting. I mean, you can have remember we had the one prime minister who was there wasn't she there for like less than a month?
0: Yeah, she didn't make it very long, the girl.
1: No, I mean, can you imagine having a leader of the country come in and it's like, you know, three, it's like a coach, like three, you know, oh, you had 10 losses in a row? Yeah, you're fired. Let's bring in another one. See what.
0: Yeah, they go through prime ministers faster than some of these colleges go through football coaches.
1: Yeah, exactly.
0: Now, does this sound logical to you? SpaceX overtakes Amazon as the world's fifth largest company, and it closes in on Microsoft.
1: Yeah, I mean, put it that, if you say that out loud, right, it just doesn't sound
0: right. It does
1: not
0: make sense to me. How many data centers have you seen fly over your neighborhood today that were shot into the sky by Elon Musk that are beaming down AI answers to our questions? None, okay? SpaceX overtakes Amazon. As the world's fifth largest company, and it closes in on Microsoft. Of course, NVIDIA's number one.
1: And they just bought a coder. They bought a coder yesterday for $60 billion. So it didn't take long to ink that deal, paid for with SpaceX stock, by the way. So.
0: And, you know, we've talked about the amount of capital that he's going to have to spend to even get this business plan flying at all. And I just say I would just wait, but you know, the stock continues to go up because it's the hot new thing, and he's got a pretty big mouthpiece and a big mouthpiece, and that's how it is. You know that so far this year Goldman Sachs has done over $1 trillion of M&A. Do you know how much that's up versus last year? 71%. That shows you how much money is sloshing around chasing these private deals, private equity deals. Well, I was a private equity deal. Am I in those numbers, Barry? Goldman Sachs didn't assist me in my merger and acquisition, but I was definitely part of mergers and acquisitions in the first half of this year. We'll be right back.
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4: This is Seth Leibson for Townhall.com. A new poll from NBC reveals another low percentage of Americans who feel proud of their country. One NBC reporter put it that we are seeing a, quote, steady 21st century decline, close quote. The disappointment in these and similar results is exacerbated by the timing of our birthday as a nation, when national affections should be at their height. If only more Americans would listen to our foreign visitors. Ever since the Marquis de Lafayette, many a foreigner has come here to show and remind us of our greatness. In fact, it was another Frenchman, Alexis de Tocqueville, whose two-volume book about us in the 19th century, still taught today, gave us the best explanation of our politics and culture. Now, we're seeing reminders from soccer fans coming here, with social media posts and titles like, quote, World Cup fans embrace American culture, close quote. They're reminding us, not least, of Tom Paine's words, what we obtain too cheap, we esteem too lightly. Let us hope this sinks in. Too many here still have a lot to learn.
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7: With SRN News, I'm Rich Thomason in Washington. The Trump team is under pressure from Congress to release details of the U.S.-Iran deal, which will be signed on Friday. The bottom line, according to President Trump, is this, that Iran will never have a nuclear weapon. He says that's most of what he sought in the deal. The president is voicing frustration over Israel's attacks on Iranian-backed Hezbollah in Lebanon. The president's remarks generating concern among some American backers of Israel. The president says he is delaying the confirmation hearing for Jay Clayton, his choice for National Intelligence Director. The hearing being put on hold as the president would like to focus first on getting a voter ID bill through Congress. And one person is dead following last night's crash of a business jet. Went down on a highway in Laredo in South Texas. Watching Wall Street, the Dow is up 233 points. More details at SRN News.
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0: And welcome back here to the second half of today's Best Stocks Now show. MoveOver.com. Tech now devours 60% of the U.S. market cap. So much for the old transportation average and the industrials, right? The Dow industrials, the big giant companies and this and that. Tech is now 60% of the U.S. market cap. And you could probably take those top five companies, Barry, Microsoft.
1: Right, yeah.
0: NVIDIA, let's see, Apple, Google.
1: And even Amazon, I guess.
0: Amazon, and then now SpaceX. Those six companies right there might be a big chunk of that. But, you know, so look, since I've been in the industry in the late 90s, I saw the first personal computer, and I had one of them, a big K-Pro, big heavy computer, slow, but we thought we'd died and gone to heaven when we got those, to have an own PC computer. And then I saw the whole networking revolution where we networked our computers to speak to one another within the office. And then everything went wireless. Wi-Fi came along. I talked to a guy, actually, he was an Uber driver. He said he worked for the company that invented Wi-Fi, and they sold out. He made a bunch of money. I had another friend that worked for Stack Electronics. Microsoft stepped on their patent, and he retired at the age of 25 or something like that with the proceeds they got from Microsoft.
1: Yeah. Thanks for running with that idea. That worked out
0: well.
1: Right?
0: Yep. And then I saw, of course, the networking revolution, like I say. And then along came Steve Jobs, who took the PC and came up with, you know, the first thing was putting your music.
1: Yeah, iPod. Right?
0: An iPod.
1: Yeah.
0: All of a sudden, all my albums that I had all over my house, all my cassettes, everything was on my iPod, which was a pretty... And Neil Young complained about the music quality, you know, of the
1: created iPod. Created his own company, so he had a high, so like a high fidelity download.
0: Yes, actually. He did a high fidelity. Yeah. And now, I mean, the sound quality on streaming music is pretty dang good. It's excellent. Okay, and then I saw from the phone revolution... I saw the dot-com revolution during that same period of time with companies going online, dot-com. And then you had Cisco and all of this with sending large amounts of data, right, via the then we went into
1: BlackBerry.
0: Satellites.
1: Yeah, BlackBerry, throw them in there, right? Remember
0: BlackBerry was
1: kicking
0: the,
1: off the you know, kind of original text, right? I mean,
0: and then the phone, every new phone had something new in it. They began with cameras, Rolodex, just on and on and on until almost everything. Books, okay, are on your phone nowadays. Text messages, social media. I've seen tech really, it began really with Intel, was the first company to raise money in the Silicon Valley and go public. And that really began this whole revolution. And now look at where we're at today with it all, where tech is 60% of the market cap in the market. SanDisk, most overbought stock warning emerges after hitting an all-time high. I see it's having another good day today, but that's one you have to look at a little bit. The rally became so extreme that Polymarket said SanDisk had become the most overbought stock in history.
1: Polymarket said that?
0: Yes, the most overbought stock in history. I'm surprised that SpaceX hasn't surpassed it now as the most overbought stock in history. So that's an interesting little statistic there, the most overbought stock. And yet, you know, I think the stock's up 300% since the beginning of the year. And now, you know, here's another phenomenon going on in today's world where these old line industrials are reinventing themselves. Look at Cummins Engines. They're going to supply natural gas generators to power large-scale data centers in Texas.
1: Yeah, well, and you just mentioned Caterpillar earlier in the show.
0: Halliburton.
1: What was it? We was it? You know, we
0: Schlumberger.
1: Schlumberger, do you know, building data centers, essentially, right?
0: Now, I don't know what's beyond data centers. The end of the world? I don't know. I mean, where do we go after the data center craze? What's going to hold up and prop up the economy after that? I guess space. I guess outer space is the final frontier, they used to say. But Cummins engines, okay. I had Cummins engines in my old stinky fishing boat.
1: Yeah, I had one in my my lawnmower, growing up.
0: Oh, how many times did you curse that on Saturdays? You yanked that crank and it wouldn't kick over.
1: Oh, right.
0: Oh, I mowed my own lawn for years.
1: Need a new rotator cuff for that after a while.
0: Rotator cuff surgery, yanking that rip cord or whatever it is, and trying to get the engine to start up on a Saturday morning and the lawn's got like 3 inches of growth in it, and that thing finally kicks over, and then it backfires, and oh, I'm not the best mechanic out there myself, but okay, now listen to this. Here's your war machine, GE Vernova. We know a little bit about them. That's the power arm that was spun off by Larry Cope at GE. Signs a deal to rebuild the Venezuelan power grids. Well, that's pretty good work if you can get it, right? You blast and blow up the power grid.
1: That's a new, there goes plenty. They'll have a new market for their turbines.
0: I mean, yes.
1: That's what that is. That's fantastic. Yeah, stock looks like what, up about a little over 3% today on
0: It's having a good day.
1: Yeah.
0: And I drive by the rail yard down in downtown Charleston, which is a large rail yard. I mean, we have a huge infrastructure here in South Carolina that all culminates at the port. And by the way, they're tearing down the big paper plant I read, which is huge because nobody uses paper anymore. It's all digital. The paper plant is gone, and guess what's going to replace it? Another massive unloading dock. We've already got two. We got one on the Cooper River. We have one on the river I live on.
1: They're going to turn into a new terminal, huh?
0: Yes. The port has taken that over. We'll have probably the largest port on the East Coast here before it's all over. And as I look at the railroad yard yesterday, I see mostly BMW cars. I saw many GE Vernova turbines or whatever. What are those? What are those things that make a lot of noise and smoke?
1: Just natural gas turbines.
0: Gas turbines to run the data centers. So there's good work for GE Vernova, which also, the nuclear thing is still out there on the horizon because Trump signed a deal to amp up our nuclear capacity by, 2033, I think? But it's a little bit more long-term than the liquid natural gas turbines are because they're available now.
1: Okay? Yeah, you can add to the grid fairly quickly and bring that power online pretty fast with those natural gas turbines. It's really really the fastest way to kind of build up your power.
0: Yes, immediately. And, of course, when you go to Europe, I mean – They're running a lot of things off of natural gas these days, and GE is a major builder. Siemens Energy is another one over in Germany,
1: right?
0: And now Caterpillar is one. So the power is a big factor in all of this data center stuff, and of course that's where Elon Musk gets his put it into outer space, and you have unlimited solar available because the solar, before it goes through the atmosphere, it pretty much is very powerful.
1: Yeah.
0: By the time it gets to my balcony in Mount Pleasant, I'm able to run my little office. I have big power generators. Or I have, the sun that, the panel, solar panels.
1: Yeah, you got the panel.
0: Yeah. I got like five or six of them on my balcony, and they feed my generators, my batteries. I store batteries. I have two, and I can go back and forth, right? If you get a long, cloudy period of about 2 weeks, you have to plug them in.
1: Eventually. Yeah, we don't have too many 2 week periods here.
0: Not here
1: with gloom. There's usually some sun at some point, right?
0: Yeah, it's not like Seattle. FDA renews crackdown on the GLP-1 compounders, which I didn't even know the compounders
1: They're
0: were still compounding.
1: Right.
0: Yeah. I've seen some people out there that could use some of the compounding, or maybe they can use it. But some of these companies, medical weight loss, the Ready Meds, the Clover Meds, no more compounding. You're going to get in big trouble because you're stepping on Wegovy and Zepbound's intellectual property. Okay, when we come back, we have an update on Intel. They have a critical, critical
2: problem. With the Wall Street Business Report, I'm Rich Thomason. Though it has yet to be signed and the details are being kept under wraps, the U.S.-Iran deal is already having an impact on oil prices. They're falling. Brent crude is trading below $80 per barrel on optimism that Iran will quickly open the Strait of Hormuz. The U.S.-Iran agreement to be formally signed Friday in Geneva. Ever since Kevin Warsh was nominated by President Trump in January to lead the Federal Reserve, one question has lingered. Will he seek to raise interest rates to tame inflation or cut them, as the president has long demanded? Today, Warsh may provide the first hints of an answer when he oversees his first Fed policy meeting as chairman. Micron rose 3.5% overnight after losing more than 6% yesterday. Intel jumped 3.1%, taking back some of its 8.5% drop the day before. For the Wall Street Business Report, I'm Rich Thomason.
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10: I'm Nicole Murray with Your Money Now. OpenAI burned through $3.7 billion in the first quarter of this year, which is more than half of its $5.7 billion in revenue. The information reported the news. Earlier this month, OpenAI said it had confidentially filed for a U.S. IPO that a source said could come as early as September and value the company at up to $1 trillion. Telecom provider AT&T said Pascal Desroches will retire as CFO at the end of the year and that Jennifer Burry would succeed him. Burry is set to become AT&T CFO at the start of 2027. She has held a senior level position at AT&T since 1999. SpaceX shares rose 3% this morning as the Elon Musk-led company extended a remarkable rally that's seen the stock surge around 62% since a blockbuster IPO on Friday. SpaceX had a market cap of $2.65 trillion at the close on Tuesday. Stocks are mixed as oil prices rise. That's Your Money Now.
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0: And welcome back to the final segment of today's Best Stocks Now show. Well, I'm going to watch the progress of Intel. You know, Intel stock has been doing well, performing well, but I have not really seen any new products that really support that growth. I think it's all on hope.
1: I think the U.S. support their growth.
0: Yes,
1: and investment.
0: And right? NVIDIA, Jensen Huang invested in it. But this update is on their foundry business, which a lot of people don't feel like that's a very good business to be in, the foundry. That's what Taiwan Semiconductor does, is actually make the chips.
1: Yeah, they're spending a lot of money to invest in that business, and it tends to be a lower margin business, so depending on what chip you're making.
0: Okay, and the way to play this whole thing with their foundry business is Applied Materials, AMA. Look at... Check AMAT today.
1: It's up over 8.8% at the moment.
0: Is that a new all-time high?
1: It's got to be, I believe. I
0: mean, so they don't make the chips that do NVIDIA. That's ASM lithography. But Applied Materials is a venerable old company that makes all the other chips. Broadcom was having a good day, too. They don't make NVIDIA power chips, but they make chips for everything else.
1: Yeah, all-time high for them.
0: Yeah, ARM has been hitting new all-time highs. So the chip sector remains very, very strong. Michael Burry, I don't know. It seems like he got it right one time, and now he's living. He was the Big Short.
1: I like listening to him. I like his story. But, it's been a tough go, it seems like, for him for a while, especially after
0: he's been wrong a lot. Yeah. But he blasts. I think he's right about this. Him and I agree. Blast SpaceX's $3 trillion valuation, but he's not shorting the stock. I don't think there's any way you can short that
1: stock. You can't,
0: stock.
1: Not right now. You got so much fervor and, obviously, he, whether it's Elon's detractors or people who love him, he's got a lot of people behind him, a cult following, and you've seen it just in the individual investor, purchases of SpaceX. So
0: he describes SpaceX as fundamentally a small space company, a niche telecom, a bedeviled social media company, and a CoreWeave Lite generating less than $20 billion in annual revenue. $20 billion in annual revenue. Do the price to sales on that.
1: It's a lot.
0: Between SpaceX. And now it passes Amazon as the fifth biggest company in the world.
1: I saw something. You know where he's already a third on the way to his second trillion? So he's at, net worth is about 1.3 plus trillion. So I saw something where like he's on a third of the way there to the to the next trillion. So.
0: And Raph Warnock over, senator from Georgia?
1: Georgia, yeah.
0: He's saying this is just a perfect example of the disparity when you have trillionaires and people living on the street, the wealth gap in America. Robo-taxis coming to Houston. Next time we go to Houston, we got to get a trip planned. I got to get on that here today. Robo-taxi hitting Houston. Uber, Lucid, and Nuro are all bringing robo-taxis to Houston. I'd feel a little safer getting on one in Houston. It's a lot flatter than San Francisco.
1: Right.
0: With all the hills.
1: You don't end up on Lombard Street.
0: The Bay. You could end up in the Bay there where the Giants play. Let's see. We've got AST Space Mobile. Now, okay, this is another thing. I mean, it's not that Elon Musk has a corner on the market in space-based internet. There's a lot of others out there that also have space-based internet, including Verizon, Vodafone, Google, Telus Group, American Tower. It just seems to me to be a very low-margin business. You're basically an internet provider. Okay, well, we'll be working on the newsletter. Oh, man, I just got the last one done. I should send out a notice. In lieu of June 19th, this weekend, we'll be celebrating and we won't be sending out a newsletter. I would get a backlash like you wouldn't believe if I were to do that. Now, maybe I could get away with the 4th of July.
1: You can get away with it around Christmas.
0: Christmas Bill. Day. Yeah, okay, Bill. We'll cut you some slack on that one. But they expect a newsletter. The fans or the you know the folks, and I'll deliver. We'll get her done. We'll have an update, and who knows? There may be some changes here made in these portfolios today and tomorrow. I'll be looking
1: see what
0: at
1: the
0: them
1: Fed
0: every
1: says.
0: Day.
1: Yeah, you have to wait to hear what Kevin says.
0: Yeah, I'm not going
1: to
0: really do anything. That's why I haven't done anything really this week. What if he does a rate cut and you get this giant catalyst takeoff of the market? I at least think at the least he's going to give a dovish forecast going forward because of the dropping oil prices. That's what I see as almost a given.
1: Yeah, I would expect him to you probably will not use the transitory word, but I expect him to, you know, explain that, you know, these energy prices, right, are something that's, you know, temporary.
0: Yes, and the biggest factor that the market has been facing for months now has been the Iran and US war in the Middle East. And at least that's put to bed for now. And, you know, that was a big catalyst as we got that over, but it also took any kind of future catalyst kind of out of the play for now. The next big round of catalyst will occur about the second week of July, July 15th or so, when the earnings start to flow in. And we've had like 7 or 8 phenomenal quarters of earnings reports in a row. And I don't suspect that this one will be any different. And so we could see some catalyst out of there. You just have to wonder how much that is baked into the cake already over at SanDisk and Micron, et cetera. And the technicals come into play. The charts come into play when to cut a position or change your exposure to it. Well, we're out of time to get a 4-week trial to the newsletter and the app. And the live trading alerts, someone will say, you know, how am I going to know when you sell something? Well, you'll get an alert from me saying, here's what I did. And what do you expect to do next? I don't know. I name it a day at a time and a stock at a time. I have ideas in my head of the ones I want to cut, but the planets have to align. Let's just put it that way. To set up an appointment with us, Barry, are they keeping you busy?
1: All the time.
0: All the time talking to new folks that want to have us manage their portfolios and they want a financial plan from us. 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
5: Breaking news this hour from Town Hall. I'm Rich Thomason. The Trump team is facing pressure from Congress to release details of the U.S.-Iran deal and be signed on Friday in Geneva. The bottom line, though, according to the president, is that Iran will never have a nuclear weapon. Mr. Trump says that's just about 100% of what he sought in the deal. President Trump is venting. He's voicing frustration over Israel's attacks on Iranian-backed Hezbollah in Lebanon.
6: No, I'm not happy with the way Israel has handled themselves with Lebanon and with Hezbollah. They should have been able to do the job faster. It just goes on forever. And when that happens, it throws a negative light on the big deal, and that's the deal with Iran.
5: President's remarks cause for concern among some Israeli supporters, both here in the U.S. and abroad. Although November is still a long way off in the world of politics, new polling shows things tightening up ahead of the all-important midterm election.
7: Republicans are closing the gap with Democrats, trailing by just 3 points among American adults, 39% to 36%, and by only 2 points among registered voters, 46% to 44%. The shift points to an increasingly competitive election season, with voter concerns like the cost of living shaping momentum on both sides. The poll comes after months of claims of a pending huge blue wave victory by Democrats in the fall. Ken Lorman reported.
5: President Trump says he is delaying the confirmation hearing for Jay Clayton, his choice for National Intelligence Director. Mr. Trump would like to concentrate first on getting a voter ID bill through Congress. Commerce Department reports today that retail sales rose a healthy 0.9% last month. That's much more than analysts were expecting. And on Wall Street, the Dow up 132 points, the Nasdaq 72 points lower. More on these stories at townhall.com.
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20: I'm Elizabeth McDonald, and this is the Fox Business Report.
21: Stocks opened higher after yesterday's record for the Dow, with Brent crude and West Texas Intermediate oil both holding under $80 a barrel. Retail sales rose 0.9% in May, a sign that consumers are more resilient than expected. Income tax refunds continued to come in last month. The Federal Reserve meeting wraps up today, the first led by new chair Kevin Warsh. SpaceX is up another 4% at the market open. CarMax, the used car seller, says its sales rose in the recent quarter, though it cut prices to boost business, so its profit was down from a year ago. Allbirds, the shoe company that pivoted to artificial intelligence, is changing its name to Smartbird. It's completed the sale of its Allbirds brand and footwear. That's your Fox Business Report. I'm Jenny Coselda. Invested in you.
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23: 2002, and of course, Duffy led a company through a series of shifts and deals, including a 2021 deal with Google to help the derivatives exchange operator with its technology needs. I was in Chicago, actually, over the weekend.
24: Really?
23: Great weather. Not sure about the pizza.
24: I like the deep dish.
23: Oh.
24: I mean, it's different, but it's got its charm.
25: It's not really pizza. It's something else.
23: It's like...
24: What's like Sicilian
23: cake.
24: Here?
23: With pizza.
25: It's like a quiche with sauce.
24: Yeah, it's good though. All right, Coinbase, one more.
23: All right, let's talk about Coinbase today. So not much movement actually there. Ticker COIN. Those shares are up now just 0.2%, but we did see some pre-market declines after the company announced that it redesigned its base app and introducing new products like an AI-powered advisor, private transactions, pre-IPO, perpetual futures, options trading, and tokenized stocks. That is a lot, and analysts are receiving it as a mixed bag. Piper Sandler's Patrick Moley noting that, you know, they've announced a lot of new products, but there's a lot of pressure as well for them to monetize these new offerings. And of course, it doesn't help. Bitcoin's still very much under pressure and has yet to recover to that 70,000 handle that we saw over April and May.
25: Yeah, we're keeping a close eye on that because that was fascinating, the drop in Bitcoin over the last few weeks, and now since then the recovery. Christine, thank you so much. Christine Aquino is managing editor for M Live Go on the Bloomberg. It's our markets live blog, and you can check it out on the terminal by typing MLIV Go. All right. Oil prices are on the rise today, up about 2% or so. WTI trading just under $78 a barrel, and Brent is back at the $80 a barrel level. Let's bring in our Mike McGlone. He is our senior commodity strategist joining us from Miami. Mike, I know that everyone's waiting for the actual signing of this interim peace deal and the supposed reopening, full reopening of the Strait of Hormuz. What do we know so far about what is actually getting through the Strait of Hormuz?
26: Well, that's less significant. We've heard things that Mr. Trump has said, Scarlett, but you look at the prices, and there's obviously stuff getting into the market. Inventories obviously are a little bit low, but the bigger picture is the bottom line. We're all learning the number one thing that matters for crude oil is the leader of the world's largest energy producer and a net exporter needs prices lower, and he will get prices lower. So let's look at the macro big picture in terms of what crude oil has done. It's gone right back to kind of the apex of the bell curve of trading for the last 20 years. It got near the upper end of the range. All that's going to do is bring on that more supply from the U.S., which has been the incremental supplier, U.S. and Canada, and it's going to head towards the lower end of the range, which I think is towards $40 to $50 a barrel. It's not profound to say that. It always does, particularly if you get a little backup in the stock market for midterm election years. But for what's happening right now, it's kind of getting to the summer doldrums, and the key thing is it's going to take something unusual to get back there near 100, and just normal cycles gets it back towards 50.
24: Hey, Mike, how do the traders in the pits look at this Cushing, Oklahoma stockpile data? Stockpiles declined for the eighth straight week, taking inventories to just above 20 million barrels. That's the lowest since October 2014. How do traders look at that data?
26: They look at it like for a few minutes, Paul, and they go back to that's when something that used to matter when WTI crude oil is synonymous with being landlocked crude. But that was 10 years ago. And now we're the world's largest energy exporter on the planet. And a lot of that all goes down to the Gulf and gets exported out. So you don't want it in Cushing anymore. It's a waste there. That's where it used to be. So that's why it's changed. And also one thing I really enjoy, Paul, is when people talk about the Strategic Petroleum Reserve dropping to multi-year lows. We don't need the Strategic Petroleum Reserve anymore. It was set up in 1974 by President Ford to cover 90 days of net imports. With Canada and U.S. crude oil and liquid fuel surpluses running around 8 million barrels a day. So you need it for things like wars and hurricanes, but, you know, it's like saying Saudi Arabia needs an SPR. Now, China

0: 16%. By the end of the year, I fully expect crude oil is going to drop another $20 from where we are now and be down in the year.
1: Cushing, Oklahoma, you know, you go to eat, get some good biscuits and
2: gravy.
1: The Broke Cowboy.
2: Oh, I love that name.
1: I'm just looking at that right now.
2: All right. Maybe Mike McGlone has been there. I'm so glad you brought up natural gas because there's nat gas in the U.S. and we know that that's plentiful here in the United States. And then there's nat gas futures in Europe. And when I look at a 1-year chart, it's really noticeable the spike up at the end of February, early March because of the start of the Iran war. It peaked at above 61 in March, mid-March or so, and has since come back to about $41. How do you see that shaking out once the Strait of Hormuz is open? Is there a technical factor behind this, or is this a case of it's just going to stay higher for longer?
0: It's unlikely to stay higher for longer because of elasticity forces. Natural gas in Europe is still somewhat pumped by what's happening in the war in Ukraine, Scarlett. But also, right now you see 41 from TTF natural gas. Now, that's going to be higher as we get to December and January to the winter months, and then it's going to right back down. So I look at natural gas. It's pretty probably much peaked. The front contract will probably go up for a little while and head lower. It's just opening up the strait, if this agreement is true, I fully expect elasticity kick in. And that's the key thing to remember about, most notably from the U.S., natural gas and crude oil and corn and soybeans and wheat. They don't stay up very long. They go down because they went up, and natural gas is still up.
1: Mike McGlone, thanks so much. Appreciate that. As always, he's our commodity strategist for Bloomberg Intelligence. We'll do pork bellies next time. BMW, in the news. Yesterday it started because Matt Miller sent me a picture of his new BMW that he just acquired, which
2: is like this monster. Our news, that's
1: yes,
2: when it started.
1: That's how it started with Matt Miller getting his new, I don't know, M7 or something. It's got 12 horsepower. I don't know what it's going on. But it's a big one, and I'm sure it's all just awesome. But then BMW said its profit margin could dwindle to as low as 1% this year due to weakening Chinese demand and fallout from the Middle East conflict. I'm going to get some more on that. Michael Dean, head of global auto research for Bloomberg Intelligence, joins us here. Michael, what's going on with BMW?
3: Yes, it was a big downgrade yesterday. So, you know, China is about 25% of their sales annually. And we've been seeing in previous months that sales have been weak. But I think they got to the point where they don't see it recovering the second half of this year. And hence, they've taken, you know, a massive cut to their margin expectations.
2: Does that mean that they're going to have trouble selling cars at full price? They might need to discount or look to, you know, package it a little bit differently?
3: Well, China's been a really difficult market for the German brands over the past few years. Just take the example of Porsche. Porsche's sales have dropped by 70%. Since 2021. BMW and Mercedes have had similar issues. Their sales are down by about 20-25% over the past couple of years. They're facing heavy discounting from competitors. So that was weighing them anyway. And now the market itself is falling quite significantly. So it was down in 20% in the first 5 months of this year. And given we don't see a recovery in the second half, that's also impacting the German automakers and BMW specifically.
1: So if I'm a global automaker in Germany, in the U.S., Japan, how do I view the Chinese market here today? I mean, it seems like I'm hearing a lot of bad news from a competitive standpoint in that market just generally.
3: Yeah, I mean, domestic players are making some really good cars. Xiaomi is a key competitor now to BMW and Mercedes. And because the local cars are so good, and because they're priced so competitively, it's pushing the foreign automakers out. As I mentioned, Porsche's already taken a big hit on their volumes in China. That could also happen to the other German automakers and other foreign automakers.
2: What does this mean for BMW's approach to electrification?
3: I don't think it changes their approach. So the Chinese market is now 40% fully electric. It's probably about 60% if you EVs. They've got a wave of new models coming out using their newer class of platform. So they were hoping to make inroads into the electrification in China, but they're going to find it very difficult if that market is weakening and prices continue to go down.
1: All right, let's get to it, Michael. I need your review of the BMW M70 that I think Mr. Matt Miller just acquired. Good car?
3: Very good car. So Matt was talking to me about it. I think it has a double crank. So he was very impressed with that. The new AMGs that are coming out, awesome cars. Hopefully they'll be able to sell a few in China as well.
2: Okay, double crank. I don't know what that means.
1: No, I don't know. But,
2: but

0: naturally aspirated 5.0 liter SOHC, and I have no idea what that means. V12 engine. So it's a big one, I think.
1: It's a
0: gas guzzler.
1: Does Mack drive automatic or standard?
0: Yeah, they don't make sticks anymore. I used to have the BMW manual transmission until they stopped making it in 2016 or 2017. Michael Dean could not fix that problem for me. I sent him on a mission to Germany.
2: I did try. So very few automakers now have stick shifts. You can get a few Porsche 911s as a stick shift, but it's very, very rare to see that across the car makers now, unfortunately.
1: Even in Europe?
2: Yeah, sure.
1: Right. Really?
0: It's terrible. It's a terrible thing. Michael Dean.
2: And with hybrids, because they need an automatic transmission, takes away the need for a stick shift.
1: So there's no standard hybrid vehicle ever. You're not going to have a stick shift to hybrid. That's not technologically possible.
2: Exactly. Yes, that's correct.
0: It's a sad day in the world of automobiles. Michael Dean, head of global autos for Bloomberg Intelligence. Yeah, I had the 5 Series for Bloomberg for like 20. I'm sorry, at BMW for like 25 years. And then it was like 2016, 2017. My salesperson said, I got bad news for you. They don't make them anymore. So I kind of stuck with mine for longer than I usually do.
1: I'm like in a different car universe than you. I rented a car the other day, and it was a Kia Niro hybrid.
0: How was that?
1: Not bad, actually. And I drove about 100 miles, and I only had to fuel up before I returned the car, and it cost me about $4 something. Yep. I mean, I was in Alabama, so the gas prices were low, but I was like, I could do this.
0: No,
1: I could
0: you're
1: get
0: exactly
1: this kind
0: right.
1: of car.
0: Yeah, my number 4 offspring, we bought him a hybrid because he's out there in California. So it's just a
1: huge difference.
0: I think that's kind of where the industry might be going a little bit here, at least in the near term. S&P 500 down 3 points, the Dow up 110, the Nasdaq down 45 points. Gold, I'm going to call that out, it's up a couple of bucks here, $4,350, and Bitcoin down 1%, $65,000 for Tom Keene's Bitcoin. 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
16: 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We have got the Dow higher, S&P, NASDAQ both declining. All of this ahead of a Fed decision, 2 o'clock Wall Street time, and Kevin Warsh's first news conference, 2:30 p.m. Wall Street time. Traders are waiting to see whether Warsh will validate bets on future rate hikes or lean against them. S&P lower, little change right now, down 3, drop there of under 0.1%. The Dow up 153, higher by 0.3%. NASDAQ down 53, a drop there of 0.2%. But interestingly, the NASDAQ 100 index, full of big tech names, up now by 0.4%. The SOX, the Philadelphia Stock Exchange Semiconductor Index, rebounding from yesterday's decline, up now by 3.1%. All of this with a VIX just below 17 and a 10-year at 4.42%. The 2-year, 4.06%. Day 4 of trading for SpaceX. Shares are lower. SpaceX declining right now by 5.9%. Retail sales jumped in May in a broad-based advance, signaling resilient consumer demand despite higher gasoline prices among selected retailers. Amazon down 2.2%. Walmart down 1.4%. Target lower now by 1.2%. 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I'm Charlie Pellett. Scarlett and Paul, that is a Bloomberg Business Flash.
17: All right, Charlie Pellett, thank you so much. Appreciate that. Scarlett Fu, Paul Sweeney, live here in our Bloomberg Interactive Broker Studio and streaming live on YouTube as well. Scarlett, I think we've become a little bit numb to these monster numbers being thrown around about AI spending here, investments there.
18: Hundreds of billions of dollars from one company, hundreds of billions from another.
17: Exactly. Well, the retail analysts out there, they're not afraid. They're throwing their hat in the ring. Here's this from Bloomberg Intelligence. AI agents, marketplaces to push digital retail to $2.6 trillion by 2030. That gets your attention. Poonam Goyal, she's a senior U.S. e-commerce and retail analyst for Bloomberg Intelligence. Poonam, you're to blame for this. Talk to us about $2.6 billion. That seems like a big number.
19: $2.6 trillion is a big number. But, you know, that's coming off of $2 trillion expected next year. So what you're looking at is a high single-digit, double-digit gain across e-commerce for the next few years. And that's not really that big, right, when you think about it. These companies within this ecosystem have been posting double-digit, high single-digit gains for quite some time. And we're just thinking that that trend continues, largely led by AI. We think AI will be a key driver to not only driving more eyeballs into the e-commerce platform, but also to drive higher conversion.
18: Higher conversion and higher sales overall, but one thing that AI, people are looking for AI to do is solve some existing problems, and that includes a lot of product returns. People are returning products for different reasons. You know, when you buy online, you buy five different sizes and see which one fits and return the rest. And also people are losing weight from GLP-1 drugs, and so they don't actually have a good sense of where they are. How will AI fix that problem?
19: So there's a lot of things that are happening in the industry when it comes to how to solve the return problem. We don't think it's ever going to be entirely solved, but definitely, you know, you would want to see lower return rates. For online, the return rates are double that of stores. And what we see right now happening is, you know, when you go onto a retailer's website, they have recommended sizes. So they can tell you, based on your purchasing patterns, here's what we recommend. There's also AI design sort of images where you can upload a photo of yourself and it could tell you what fits you best. Not all companies have this, not everyone can do this, but it is in progress and we expect to see more on the fit side to help avoid what you just said, you know, I need five sizes because I don't know what will fit me. That's one of the biggest areas where we do see some friction when it comes to returns online, especially in the apparel category.
17: So do we have an idea who's doing this stuff well? Because AI seems like, you know, any technology, you know, some companies are going to embrace it and figure out how to use it better than others. I'm guessing it's kind of expensive, too. Some, I can see the bigger companies maybe being a little bit ahead. How are you kind of measuring how the companies are doing themselves?
19: So the thing is, it's not a perfect solution, right? So companies are testing it and trying it, including even Amazon. But it all depends on how good your image is that you uploaded. It depends on the data that you feed into the system to get the right output. So there is one area where we saw where you basically say, I know that I fit into a size X at this brand. And different brands have different sizing parameters. You could be a 4 somewhere, but you could be a 6 somewhere else or a 2, depending on how they cut their fabric. And what it does, it says, okay, if you know for sure that you're a size X in this brand, here's what size you would be in other brands.
18: Yeah, that's so one of the longtime frustrations as a woman to have different brands have different sizing, and you just have to try everything on constantly. Poonam, to Paul's point about how, you know, this can be expensive to incorporate, are privately backed companies more likely to incorporate AI than, say, publicly traded companies? Because if you are backed by a sponsor and they're going to spend this kind of money on AI, they can kind of distribute it across other partner companies.
19: Yeah, so what's nice about the investments in AI is you don't have to build it, right? So I think what you're going to see is startups and private companies actually launch these tools that can be shared across the domain. And that's what we're going to see more of. It's just, how do you share technology? Now, the bigger retailers like an Amazon and a Walmart can, of course, afford to build them. But we do see technologies being shared as we move into the next era of AI.
17: So is this going to increase the top line for some of these retailers, do you think, Poonam, or is it just going to change the way people shop and maybe it'll have an impact on their margins? How do you think about it from a P&L perspective?
19: Yeah, so I think, when you think about the online space, online is structurally gaining share from the brick and mortars. Today, it's about 26% of retail sales. It will go to 31% based on our estimate, and even higher as you move forward. Some categories lean more aggressively into e-commerce, like electronics, because it is commoditized to some extent, and others don't, like autos. What I would say is we think not only will the consumer get smarter, but the retailer will get smarter in how to target the consumer. So what will increase is the conversion online because you won't have as many friction points that you've had in the past, whether that's agent-led shopping. If you look at the Amazon for shopping that they just launched, which used to be called Rufus, and we talked about this yesterday, where you can go to a search bar and now you can engage in a conversation to help find the right answer for your choice, and that's going to boost conversion too.
17: Power washer. That's how I found my power washer. Putnam Goyal, thank you so much. Appreciate that. Putnam Goyal, senior U.S. e-commerce and retail analyst. See, I'm using AI in my daily life.
18: You could have just borrowed it from John Tucker.
17: I know. I could have.
18: He's got like five in his garage.
17: Exactly right. We got a Fed meeting today, and the Fed decides on Bloomberg Radio and Television. Starts at 1:30 p.m. Wall Street time. That's you.
18: Yes, Lisa Bromwitz and me, because
17: okay.
18: I'm filling in for Tom Keene.
17: Gotcha.
18: So,
17: okay.
18: Yeah, it takes a village.
17: Yep, there you go. So that's there. And 2 o'clock, we'll get the statement from the Fed. And then 2:30, the press conference. Michael McKee from Bloomberg Economics, he'll be there as well. Let's check in with Stuart Paul. He does this economic stuff for Bloomberg Economics. Stuart, what are you going to be looking for today? What do you think the market's going to be looking for? Because we have this is the first meeting for a new Fed chair.
20: That's right. So I think that expectations are that there's going to be a substantial rewriting of the FOMC statement. Of course, there is a very minor phrase used in the prior FOMC statement that was interpreted as a dovish bias. And the phrase was the committee would be basically looking to decide on how much additional adjustment would be needed in the policy rate. That idea of additional adjustments was interpreted as the next step being another cut. That's definitely going to be removed. I expect that there is going to be a lot of red ink spilled, completely rewriting the statement so that almost everything is more neutral. I think that there's going to be a lot less that backward looking and even considerations of current economic conditions, and more that's just a consideration of how the FOMC is thinking about economic developments more so than any sort of set of expectations. And when we get that rewriting, it's going to open the door for a line of questioning about what Chairman Warsh wants to see as institutional changes at the Fed, including just a complete overhaul of communications policy.
18: So it's going to be less about where he sees policy headed in the near term, because there's a lot of question marks over the economy, inflation, employment, and more about what he's going to be relying on as gauges for determining that.
20: That's what I expect, because it's very simple to start saying, look, energy prices have come down during the intermeeting period, and so we expect inflation to move in line with that retreat in the headline figures. But the extent to which that matters and this is the extent to which that can be sustained through time depends on the outlook for the war and whether the memorandum of understanding is all finalized, whether a ceasefire remains in place. And I don't think that he's going to view that as something that's, reasonable or responsible for the FOMC chair to be commenting on or relying on in developing forecasts. I think that instead he's going to be focused on financial conditions, availability of liquidity, and the things that are downstream of Fed policy more directly.
17: Within the greater Fed community, how is Kevin Warsh kind of viewed?
20: He's viewed as hawkish. Okay. He always has been viewed as hawkish. I feel like I've been, commenting on Kevin Warsh yep. for a decade now, because he's been, even more than that, because he's been the perennial candidate offered by Republicans. It's a potential Republican mm-hmm. Chairman. And so he's always been seen as rather hawkish. I still go back to his testimony before the Senate Banking Committee during his confirmation hearing, and he had one line that I think stands out, which is that inflation is a choice, and in an era when headline inflation is being driven by supply-side shocks, whether it's lack of availability of chips, whether it's energy shocks, whether it's food prices, it is extraordinarily hawkish for a potential Fed chairman to say that inflation is a choice. It is to say that the Fed is charged with adjusting aggregate demand in the economy. And when you see hot headline inflation, regardless of whether it's driven by cost push factors, it is the Fed's obligation, in essence, to lean against demand, to rein in inflation. So I think that that was the big tell. And I think that he's both, I think that he is and he should be viewed as one of the more hawkish members if he has the backbone to stand up to political pressure.
18: Okay, so that's a big if. And I guess what I've heard from a lot of people is, let's face it, why are we overthinking this? The president made him Fed chair. And he knows what the president wants, so he's going to deliver. He's going to perform and deliver a rate cut or lower rates or move a move in that direction. Do you believe there's any credence to that idea that Kevin Warsh needs to do something to soothe President Trump?
20: I think there are two big impediments to that. I think the first is that it would be exceptionally difficult for him to build a coalition on the FOMC to deliver a cut. And I think that the bond market is the second factor that's standing in his way. If he were to develop, if he were to somehow build a coalition that could deliver a cut at any point in the immediate future or in the foreseeable future, really, I think that the sell-off at the back end would be dramatic enough to catch his attention. And he knows it. He's smart enough to know that. Bessent at Treasury is smart enough to know it. And you can bet that both of them are clear enough with the president to set that expectation. Which is why I expect even President Trump to back off on calling for rate cuts.
17: All right, Stuart, thank you so much. Appreciate that. Stuart Paul, U.S. economist with Bloomberg Economics. Coming up, we're going to check in with Danielle DiMartino Booth, CEO and chief strategist.
1: I'm Dan Loney with Your Money Now. Mortgage application volume fell 3.8% last week, and that even as rates held steady. The average 30-year fixed mortgage had a rate of 6.60%, according to the Mortgage Bankers Association. Applications to refinance a mortgage were down 5% last week, while those to buy a house were off 3%. A report from the Human Rights Campaign Foundation showed that nearly 72% of LGBTQ plus consumers say they will buy fewer products from companies they perceive as reducing DEI commitments. Some of the companies mentioned linked to that reduced spending are Target, Walmart, and Chick-fil-A. But those consumers are also spending with companies supporting DEI, with companies like Apple, Delta Airlines, and Costco. Wall Street stocks are mixed at this hour. The Dow Jones Industrial Average is up right around 100 points. The NASDAQ is down more than 50 points. West Texas crude is up 2% today at $77 a barrel. And that's Your Money Now.
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8: With SRN News, I'm Rich Thomason in Washington. We are learning more about the U.S.-Iran deal ahead of its signing on Friday. Under the agreement, Iran will immediately take steps to reopen the Strait of Hormuz, and it will be allowed to sell its oil without restrictions. That's according to leaked copies of the interim agreement. Oil prices already declining, Brent crude below $80 per barrel. Robert White has won the Democratic primary for the District of Columbia's delegate seat in Congress. 18-term Representative Eleanor Holmes Norton is retiring. A Russian warship fired warning shots near a UK-registered pleasure yacht in the English Channel. The British military says it's investigating what it calls an incident. The Russians say the yacht got a little too close for comfort. On Wall Street, the Dow trading 181 points higher. The Nasdaq is down 46. The S&P is off a fraction. More details, srnnews.com. With the Wall Street Business Report, I'm Rich Thomason. Though it has yet to be signed and the details are being kept under wraps, the U.S.-Iran deal is already having an impact on oil prices. They're falling. Brent crude is trading below $80 per barrel on optimism that Iran will quickly open the Strait of Hormuz. The U.S.-Iran agreement to be formally signed Friday in Geneva. Ever since Kevin Warsh was nominated by President Trump in January to lead the Federal Reserve, one question has lingered. Will he seek to raise interest rates to tame inflation or cut them, as the president has long demanded? Today, Warsh may provide the first hints of an answer when he oversees his first Fed policy meeting as chairman. Micron rose 3.5% overnight after losing more than 6% yesterday. Intel jumped 3.1%, taking back some of its 8.5% drop the day before. For the Wall Street Business Report, I'm Rich Thomason.
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16: 7% and the 30-year 4.92%. We've got spot gold higher now by $26 the ounce, up 0.6%, 43.57. West Texas Intermediate crude back above 77, up 1.3%. Brent crude below 80, 79.97, up by 1.3%. Amanda Agati is Chief Investment Officer at PNC Bank, and on surveillance this morning, she told us Wall Street's focus is now shifting away from geopolitics.
28: You know, I think we're finally seeing, a bit of a reprieve on that front. I think it just lets the market kind of run from here and focus really on the ultimate things that matter the most, which are the fundamentals. And I've been saying for a while now, if we can get the geopolitical purple haze, as it were, to fade or lift a bit, the fundamentals are really resilient and strong. And so I think that sets the stage for a pretty strong second half.
16: PNC's Amanda Agati interviewed this morning on surveillance. And by the way, you can hear more of the conversation on the Surveillance podcast. You can download it wherever you get your podcast. Day four of trading for SpaceX. Shares are lower. SpaceX down today by 3.7%. CME Group CEO Terry Duffy is stepping down from that role early next year after more than two decades leading the derivatives exchange. Shares of CME Group, they're down now by 4.7%. Again, recapping, S&P 500 index holding onto a gain now of 3 points, up under 0.1%. The 10-year 4.43%. 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Scarlett and Paul, that is a Bloomberg Business Flash.
18: All right, thank you so much, Charlie. Charlie Pellett with our Bloomberg Business Flash, and he gave us a setup here as we head into the first Fed chair meeting under the new Fed chair, yep. Kevin Warsh, always described as a long-term hawk, especially when he was on the Fed board during and after the financial crisis. We're going to get to hear from him for the first time since his confirmation hearing. Right now joining us is Danielle DiMartino Booth. She is CEO and chief strategist at QI Research. We also know her from her time spent at the Dallas Fed. And Danielle, the question here is really about communication rather than a decision, because the decision will most certainly be no change in the interest rate. But whatever Kevin Warsh says is going to be subject to a lot of interpretation and dissection. How confident are you that he will be speaking on behalf of the committee?
2: Well, that's the key question, especially if the dot plot ends up with one missing dot, i.e. his. I think that it behooves him to speak for the committee, even if he's going to be, you know, half as succinct or more succinct than Powell's been, even if he's going to cut the press conference short. We'll have to wait and see. But right now, I think that given Warsh has not made any major changes of the Fed staff at the Federal Reserve Board in Washington, I think his main goal right now is to build a coalition to cement his leadership, leading this group of 18 Federal Reserve District presidents and the other members of the board. So I think he will try his very best to speak for the entire committee.
17: He's also speaking to arguably a broad audience of the marketplace, but he's also got an audience of one in President mm-hmm. Trump here. How do you think he kind of deals with that?
2: Well, it's I think the most interesting facet of Trump thus far when it comes to his appointee is that he's been so quiet. Mm. We will have to wait and see, because again, Warsh has got conflicting aims right now. If he's looking to speak for the committee, as we just spoke about, he might end up really angering the president if he says, you know, we don't know until the ink is dry what the long-term effects of oil pass-through inflation is going to be, as opposed to saying, I think inflation is going to drop like a rock, which nobody's expecting. It'll be interesting to see if he angers the president, if the president is up late in Europe sending out posts.
18: Yeah, angry posts.
2: I wonder
18: what extent Treasury Secretary Scott Bessent may have smoothed the way for Kevin Warsh, kind of making public comments about how it would be difficult to lower rates right now, given inflation, given oil, given the war. And I know that things have changed in the landscape of what's happened with the war, but did that buy Kevin Warsh some time?
2: Oh, I think it certainly has. And we shouldn't look past the fact that Treasury Secretary Scott Bessent is with Trump right now in Europe. And maybe that calming influence that you describe. Again, for me, it's a matter of how he's going to talk about communications today. If you pull up on the Bloomberg terminal, upcoming Fed speak, there are very few announced speakers between now and 3 weeks from now when the minutes are released. But I'd be interested to see what he says about communication, what he says about how they're going to be. I hope one of the reporters asks him, how are you going to be looking at new data sets? Are you going to be considering new data sets that the Fed was forced to follow when the U.S. government shut down? So my fingers are crossed, which is not a strategy, for a breath of fresh air from Warsh, and I hope we get one.
17: This is his first meeting, Danielle, but he's been in the office here for, some time. Has he changed personnel? Has he cleaned house? Has he put some new personnel in there?
2: That is, to me, the most surprising and unspoken aspect of Warsh, is that he really has not made any large changes to the Fed staff. And the Fed staff, they're extremely powerful. They're the most powerful entity within the institution, because as far as they're concerned, there's a revolving door of district presidents and members of the board. But they are a permanent aspect, and they control the narrative in terms of what economic data are debated or not debated. He has to get through them if he wants to have the way he looks age-wise match some of the ways that they start to look at and interpret forward-looking data, as opposed to data that is looking squarely into the rearview mirror, which really has it's hurt the Fed in recent years. It's hurt the credibility of Fed leaders in recent years, that they are making policy through a rearview mirror.
18: Well said. I had a recent conversation with Rick Reeder of BlackRock, who is, of course, global CIO of their fixed income business. And what he said was that you want to over-communicate when you're tightening policy. You want to get the market ready for that. But when you're loosening policy, you want a surprise. You don't want to use up all your dry powder and telegraph that too much. It's more effective that way. What's your thought on that?
2: Well, I certainly understand where Mr. Reeder's coming from, because hikes are the things that disrupt markets. Easing are the things that make markets giddy and happy. But I agree. I agree that there needs to be much less in the way of forward guidance, that if they do indeed remove the easing language, and I don't think that he would have survived the meeting yesterday and today without removing that easing language from the statement, then he has de facto said, we're going to wait and see what the data, how the data play out in the next few months before making any kind of an indication, if at all. Again, he is looking to, from what we know and from what the comments he's made publicly, he's looking to severely ratchet back the forward guidance that is provided through Fed speak. And I'm right there with him. I'm on Team Warsh when it comes to making sure that there are fewer outside appearances, because it's become such a source of distortion and confusion for the markets.
17: Danielle, thanks so much. We appreciate your time, as always, when we're talking about the Federal Reserve. Danielle DiMartino-Booth, CEO and Chief Strategist at QI Research. Prior to QI Research, Danielle was she spent 9 years at the Federal Reserve Bank of Dallas, so she knows what she's talking about in terms of the inner workings of this Fed. Again, the schedule today for the Fed decides 1:30 p.m. Wall Street time. Scarla Fu, Lisa Bromwitz, 1:30 Wall Street time, Bloomberg Radio and Television. Then we'll get the statement at 2 p.m. and then the press conference at 2:30 maybe.
18: And it depends on how long he goes for. I mean, typically, Jay Powell went on for about an hour and change.
17: Yep.
18: We'll see if Kevin Warsh sticks with that.
17: Absolutely. We'll see about that. Michael McKee, he is down in D.C.
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13: Hi, I'm Loney with Your Money Now. We'll find out at 2 p.m. Eastern today on whether the Federal Reserve makes a move on interest rates, but it's an almost certainty that the central bank will stay in place this time around with rates in a range of 3.5% to 3.75%. We will also get the release of the latest dot plot predicting where rates might be headed in the months ahead, as well as an updated look as on inflation, unemployment, and GDP. SpaceX is looking to make it four sessions in a row with gains, but shares are down about 5% today after a rise of more than 60% since trading started on Friday. And in the process the last few days, SpaceX has passed Amazon in market cap to be the fifth most valuable company in the United States. CME Group longtime leader Terry Duffy stepping down as CEO next year to transition to executive chairman. CFO Lynn Fitzpatrick takes over for Duffy on March 1st, 2027. Wall Street stocks are mixed at this hour. The Dow Industrial Average is up more than 200 points. And that's Your Money Now.
15: KDOW.
19: Can lead to sort of exaggerated moves in either direction. So yeah, that could be what we're seeing today. It's also, you know, it gained 50% through yesterday's close. That's a really pretty amazing, solid rally in the first few days. So investors that I've spoken to so far aren't super concerned. It's hard to make any trend, you know, calls after only 4 days of trading.
17: Yeah.
19: But yeah.
17: What do we know about the various indexes and when this stock would be put it into the indexes?
19: Yes. So coming up next week, it will be eligible for the NASDAQ 100. So they changed the rules, right, to have a sort of shorter period for these mega cap IPOs, SpaceX included, and other ones sort of coming down the pike, that they could be eligible after 15 days of trading. So that could add a lot of support to the stock as funds, you know, have to buy in anything that tracks that index. The S&P 500 did not change its rules, so that will take a little bit longer, at least 12 months. But the potentially being added to the NASDAQ 100 would be a huge deal.
17: I just looked at EVT function for SpaceX just to see if they're going to be talking to anybody soon. And the only thing I see is scheduled earnings for August 17th. So that's probably the next time we will hear from the management team.
19: It is. And that will also be a really key date because it's when one of the first tranches of lockups expire.
17: That soon?
19: It is that soon. Yeah. Wow. So there are two groups of tied up stock that will become eligible to trade after the earnings. One, just after the earnings, and two, if the stock price is, I believe it's 30% above its IPO price earnings. So that'll be a really key date for a lot of reasons.
17: You know, and it's interesting. I mean, they just made this monster acquisition, $60 billion of this technology, like AI company here. $60 billion M&A trade would be blockbuster in and of itself, but it's almost an afterthought for SpaceX.
19: I know, isn't that crazy to think about? Like, the company is so huge, it's taking up so much time and attention. But it makes sense. I mean, record IPO, huge company, hugely important space, and you know, we're going to see more coming soon in the coming months. You know, before the end of the year, OpenAI, Anthropic, and
17: one of the things I want to try to get a handle on, if I'm an investor, is how is Elon Musk allocating his time amongst all his vast holdings? SpaceX now arguably is by far the biggest part of his net worth, which is now north of $1.2 trillion. Do we know anything about that? I mean, he wasn't really involved in the roadshow. It didn't seem that much. It was kind of delegated to the president of the company, the CFO of the company.
19: That's a great question. And I don't know if I have a super clear answer for you.
17: I don't think anybody does.
19: Yeah. I mean, it's interesting, though, because it's definitely something investors have called out before, right? With Elon, just that, you know, is he able to allocate enough of his attention to his existing companies? I think it's come up with Tesla before, and he's definitely showed his dedication, right? We all know about him sleeping on the floor of the manufacturing facility and things like that. But it will be interesting to see, you know, how much his time is allocated to each company, and also just what he says about it on the call, which hopefully we'll hear from him when they report earnings.
17: And Tesla stock down 1% today. It's down 11% this year to date, although if you look on a trailing 12-month basis, is up 27%. But still, you know, a little bit of concern there amongst maybe Tesla investors there.
19: I think so. I mean, there was a good note out from Vanda Research, which tracks retail data, that they've seen net selling in Tesla over the last 3 days as there was record buying into SpaceX. So there could be a little bit of rotation there. But I think also worth pointing out, last I checked, every stock in the Mag 7 was down today. Okay. So we're seeing a little bit of pressure just on the tech side.
17: I guess now from a new issue perspective, the next thing the market's going to be focusing on is Anthropic and OpenAI. Now, both of those companies have filed confidentially for their IPOs, so that started the process. Is the expectation is we'll get one or both of them maybe in the fall or something like that? What do we hear?
19: I think what I've heard is the end of the year.
17: Okay.
19: Both expected by the end of the year, but I will be really curious to see what happens. There's obviously, we've also had big equity offerings from other mega caps. There's just a lot coming into the market equity-wise, so I'd be curious to see when they come out, and I would guess they might actually want to come out sooner than later.
17: Yeah, and Goldman Sachs just calling out today, it's just a monster year in their M&A business. They're saying there's activity there, and we're seeing tons of new issuance in the equity side, tons of new issuance in the fixed income side. So good year. And you think, boy, if you're Anthropic or OpenAI, strike while the iron's hot. The market's all-time highs. They're very receptive to this SpaceX deal. So maybe I try to get this done sooner rather than later. Carmen, thank you so much for joining us. Carmen Reinicke, she's an equities reporter for Bloomberg News, joining us live here in our Bloomberg Interactive Broker Studio. 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Stay tuned for the latest market news and industry research. Your top stories and global business headlines are coming up in just a moment. We got the market turning a little bit higher here. At the S&P up 5 points. The Dow's up 210. That's 0.4%. That's noticeable. And the NASDAQ's up 10 points here. The VIX, a little bit elevated, but still below 17. Bond market steady. 10-year Treasury yield 4.43%.
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20: News this hour at Town Hall, I'm Bob Agnew in Washington. President Trump says the deal he struck with Iran is far better than the one achieved by former President Barack Obama, telling reporters today at the G7 summit in France.
21: The Obama deal was one of the dumbest deals I've ever seen. It was a road to a nuclear weapon. My deal is a wall to a nuclear. You're not going to have it. It's a wall to a nuclear weapon.
20: The president told reporters the agreement is, in his words, a memorandum of understanding, and if I don't like it, we'll go back to shooting at them, dropping bombs on their head. Meanwhile, the president's weighing in on his victory so far and are looking toward the midterm election.
22: President Trump taking to his Truth Social page to weigh in on candidates that he personally endorsed in the primaries and runoff races in Alabama, Oklahoma, and Georgia. Trump congratulating Rick Jackson, who he says very successfully campaigned on being Trump and won. Trump writing, he will be your next governor of Georgia. Can't wait.
20: That is correspondent Laura Winters reporting. Also at the G7 summit today in France, the world leaders now turning their attention to what else but the popular topic of AI and how it's going to affect world economies and technology in years to come.
23: President Donald Trump and other national leaders are closing the formal G7 talks with sessions on the future of artificial intelligence and economic expansion. Several leading AI companies, including OpenAI, Google DeepMind, and Anthropic, are attending the sessions on AI and economic growth. The G7 leaders spent the bulk of the meetings on Tuesday discussing the war between Russia and Ukraine and a tentative deal to end the Iran war. Trump did not reveal details of the agreement on the latter, expected to be signed by the U.S. and Iran on Friday in Switzerland. I'm Charles Dillatesma.
20: On Wall Street, things are booming right now. The Dow's up 212 points, the NASDAQ up by 18. 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
14: 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I'm Susan Lee, and this is the Fox Business Report.
25: The Dow rose to an intraday record in early trading after closing in record territory yesterday. The Federal Reserve meeting wraps up today with Fed Chair Kevin Warsh answering questions from the media. Retail sales rose more than expected in May, up 0.9%. It wasn't all spending on gasoline. Online sales rose 1.5%. For the year ending in May, retail sales increased 6.9%. Tax refunds continued to support spending last month. Crude oil market watchers are expecting prices to drop again on Friday if the U.S. and Iran sign their interim agreement to end the war. Neil Crosby at Sparta Commodities is predicting Brent crude will drop another $5 to $10 a barrel on Friday. That's your Fox Business Report. I'm Jenny Coselda. Invested in you.
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29: Deal, because they want to see it over. And they love the fact that the hormones... Don't forget, if we were going to drop bombs, let's say we went another month, another 2-3 months, maybe weeks, could be another 3 months, could be whatever. What do you have left? Got maybe nothing, but you don't have, the Strait will never be open because people that own billion-dollar ships, these ships cost $1 billion. They don't like sailing ships or having their ships participate when you go up the coast and you go through the Strait and there are rockets flying over your head. They want to protect their billion-dollar investment. You wouldn't have oil for maybe years. These are stupid people. But nobody was tougher than me. Nobody hit Soleimani. You know, when I hit Soleimani, people thought that was the biggest thing to happen in the Middle East for 50 years. That was the biggest event. He was he was the boss of Iran and respected, but he was a mad genius. He was a genius, the father of the roadside bomb. When you see young men, and in some cases women, mostly men, walking around without legs, without arms, with a face that's been blown to smithereens. It's Soleimani, 95%, 96.2, they say, or something. 95%. That was Soleimani did it. Happened to come from Iran, and I blew him up. You remember that? I blew him up in the Valley of Death. He got off his plane, and we followed him. And in all fairness, because they've been wonderful to me, Israel, but they didn't want to do that attack. They were all set the night before the attack. They informed me they didn't want to do it, so I had to make a decision. I made the decision to do it. But they were, it was a joint venture, as we say in the real estate business. That was a joint venture between Israel and us. We studied it for a month. We knew what plane he was going to be on almost a month before. He only traveled on commercial airliners, big ones with lots of people, because he knew we wouldn't shoot him down. He's very smart. But we knew he was going to be on that plane. We followed him. And then Israel informed me that they won't do it. And I had to make a decision. I had some very good generals, and not the ones you see on television, very good. And I want to thank also Pete Hegseth and General Raisin Kane, who's phenomenal. Okay, these guys are phenomenal. They can't be better. But I had some good generals, and I said to him, well, if Israel's not going to do it, we're all prepared. Do we do it? Do you like doing it or not? He says, sure. If you want to do it, we can do it. How well? We'll do it just as well or better. We'll do it ourselves. We don't need anybody. So we took out Soleimani. One of the biggest events to happen, the Middle East, maybe ever, but they say 50 years, they say 100 years. I was with the Prime Minister of Pakistan. He said it's maybe the biggest event that has ever taken place. It's like nobody could believe it. So that's when it started. It didn't start like 3 or 4 or 5 weeks ago. And Obama wouldn't do it. What Obama did was he did the JCPOA. He loaded up a plane with $1.7 billion in green cash from banks all over Washington, Maryland, and Virginia. They were stripped of all their cash. They had no cash to do payrolls. It all went into a Boeing 757, a wonderful plane, and they flew it to Iran. And they gave it out to people. They bribed people. They thought they were going to get it done. Then they gave billions after that. And they got a deal that was a road to a nuclear weapon. I get so angry, I guess. I'm allowed to get angry when I watch the Democrats. They talk about it all the time. We had this deal done. You had a deal that was going to give them legally a nuclear weapon. And if that happened, Israel would have been blown away. And in all fairness to Bibi Netanyahu, who happens to be a good man, gets a little excited sometimes. But he happens to be a very good man. We've had an amazing partnership. He's been an amazing prime minister. We have a little dispute over Lebanon. I say, you can do a little softer touch, Bibi. You don't have to knock down a building every time somebody walks into it that's from Hezbollah. But it's been an amazing partnership. But he will say, we're the big partner, and he's the very small partner, and that's true. So

years and 9 years. This isn't like you're signing a lease on a candy store at the corner. You need hundreds of years. This was a short-term lease. It expired long ago. Had I let it run, it expired. You wouldn't have been around. A lot of people wouldn't have been around. But Israel would have been terminated. I think the whole Middle East would have been terminated. You saw that when everybody was shocked that all these missiles, they were aimed at these different places. Qatar, Saudi Arabia, UAE. Think of it. Bahrain, Kuwait. They got hit. Nobody thought that was, even I didn't think it was going to happen. They didn't think it was going to happen. They were going to take out the entire Middle East, including Israel. And if they had a nuclear weapon, they would have used it within moments after getting it. So I made it very tough for them when I terminated the Barack Hussein Obama catastrophe. JCPOA, one of the worst deals. NAFTA might have been worse, but that was worse economically. This deal was really dangerous, what he did. He gave them everything, including a lot of money, which we don't give them, by the way, just in case you have any question. We'll be giving this out so you can read it and you can see. And it's a memorandum of understanding. If it doesn't get done in 60 days, that's all right. We go back to bombing. You know, I don't want to do that because it's so good. But we might have to, because we're never going to let them have a nuclear weapon. But they've agreed not to, and you'll see that very clearly in the agreement. But then the second phase of that was they were building, or they were enriching material, as they say. I call it nuclear dust. They were enriching material under granite mountains. Granite being, for those not in the construction business, granite being a very strong, the strongest stone. It's not as pretty as marble, but it's much more, it's much stronger. It's a lot stronger. Like the new granite I put on the stairs of the White House going to the Oval Office, the black granite, it's rated 1 million years plus. No marble's rated that. Marble's rated 100 years if it's outside. So these are granite mountains, and the B-2s came along, and they hit those air shafts in the dark at 1 o'clock in the morning with no moon. They had a beam going right up everyone. Those guys did a job, and then they were criticized by certain members of the press, like CNN, for possibly not doing that much damage. And it turned out that the damage was far greater. Those mountains collapsed right on top of everything. Nobody's going to get that for a long time. Unless we want to get it, we'll get it. But we're the only ones that can. And they say China has the equipment to get it, and we have the equipment to get it. And it's actually not valuable. Not a lot of value, but we'd like to get it psychologically, but nobody's touching it. We also have cameras. That's what Space Force is. We have the best, we have the greatest military in the world, by the way. But I'm proud of Space Force because I started it. We have Space Force cameras on every single door, well, there are no doors. They've been pretty well shattered. But every area of that, if somebody walks in and he's got a badge with his name on it, like Mohammed something, which is about a 50-50 guess, Mohammed something, they can tell the name, they can give you a serial number, we can see things you wouldn't believe, the quality of the stuff that we have. That's why we've been so successful. That's why our blockade will go down in the annals of history as being unbelievable. Nobody's ever seen a blockade like that. It's like a steel wall. So what happened is we then terminated that, and I call it the nuclear dust, and that was the end of that. But if we didn't hit that with the B-2 bombers, or if it wasn't successful, they would have had a nuclear weapon, a nuclear bomb, at a very high level, not the highest, but it would have been a very high level. We have much bigger, but we hope that we're never going to have to use it. We have the most. Russia has second. China is very far behind, but going to catch up, unfortunately. You know, they're catching up, but we have the most. We have the most powerful, but we also have the most. But Russia's not far behind. And then you have China in third place, but they'll within 5 years, they'll be probably even. And we ought to make a denuclearization deal. It'd be so great. We don't need all of that. We don't need to be able to blow up the whole world 300 times over. It's terrible. Really, if we could do a denuke deal, I'd love it. And one of those two is very willing to do it, I will tell you, but the other one is less willing to do it, and you need all of them. So the deal we reached with Iran on Sunday will be signed shortly,
tomorrow, maybe the next

0: Thank you. Subject deals. All my whole life is all about deals. That's all I ever did is make deals. And crazy things happen with deals. I've gone into deals where it's a guarantee. No way it can not be signed. And it doesn't get signed. And I've gone into deals that you have no chance of making. And they go like nothing. So, but we're going to most likely sign a deal. They want to sign a deal. And they've been acting very appropriately. They took a big two hits last week. Those were two very big hits. So importantly, Iran has agreed that they will neither produce nor procure a nuclear weapon. Neither produce, because originally they said they talk about that they will not develop a nuclear weapon. And some people found it okay. These guys didn't, in all fairness, but some people, but I didn't like it, said it won't develop. I said, what happens if they should buy? I don't know. It's pretty, very dangerous for somebody to sell, because whoever sells them a nuclear weapon will get nuked themselves. If they sold a nuclear weapon, only a few that could do it, they would be nuked. They wouldn't have that country long. So it's a very dangerous thing for somebody to do. But I wanted it in there. So it's develop, procure, buy, anything. And you'll see that when you see the agreement, but it's appropriate that we release the agreement. And we did send a copy to Israel, by the way. They've been a good partner. Again, I think they could do better with respect to Hezbollah. I'm not saying they shouldn't protect themselves. I'm saying when two drones are shot into the desert and drop harmlessly, you don't have to knock down buildings in Beirut. They could behave better. And frankly, they could do a better job. I love them as a partner. They were terrific. But they could do a much better job with Hezbollah. On that, I don't think they're doing well. And I feel very bad for Lebanon. Lebanon's been, you know, it was a great culture. It was a great, they had the professors, the doctors, the lawyers. It was an incredible culture, maybe the highest in the Middle East for years and years, centuries. And for the last 50, 60 years, they have been just trashed. They have been living in hell. So work closely with us to turn over the so-called enriched material that's very deep in the bowels of the earth, very deep. Nobody can get it. So it's not important that we do it quickly, but we could do it fairly quickly when we have a chance. But in the meantime, we have cameras on every inch of it. Nobody can do it. And if they do, we'll hit them with Patriots. That's all. And they'll be gone. And they know that. Technical discussions on the removal of all stockpiles of enriched materials will begin immediately. We're going to start that immediately. And unlike Barack Hussein Obama, who sent Iran pallets of cash and any relief they receive under this deal, they'll have to get based on merit. And it won't be from us. We don't have to give them anything. But some people may want to invest. Like, what are you going to do? Say you can never, ever invest in a country? I mean, it's pretty tough. I don't mind being tough.
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6: Dan Loney with Your Money Now. The markets have turned higher as we await to hear from the Federal Reserve about any potential interest rate moves. The Dow Industrial Average is up around 200 points. The NASDAQ and the S&P 500 are up slightly. The WNBA is expanding its broadcast footprint. The Women's Professional Basketball League will simulcast 11 of its games this season on Business News Network CNBC. This move is part of the current broadcast agreement that the league has with Versant Media, which also includes the USA Network. But the goal is to bring their games to a more affluent group of viewers. Meanwhile, ratings for the NBA Finals drew the most viewers since 1998. The five-game series between the New York Knicks and San Antonio Spurs drew an average of 20.6 million viewers on ABC. It also drew a 157% increase over the 2025 Finals between Indiana and Oklahoma City. That series averaged 10.3 million viewers. 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
0: And he caused it. He raised taxes too fast, and he raised interest rates too fast, all at the same time. And it caused the Great Depression. So I don't think I'll make mistakes like that. I lower taxes. I don't raise taxes. In fact, we just gave you the largest tax decrease, largest tax cut in the history of our country. So we'll be working on a parallel effort with the Gulf nations to address non-nuclear issues such as the conventional ballistic missiles, which we'll be talking about, and support. I mean, they have to have some because other people have some. You got to have some. Somebody said, you shouldn't give them one. I mean, I have guys, I like some of these guys. But I don't think they're smart. Sir, you shouldn't let them have any missile. I said, well, what am I going to do? Am I going to let Saudi Arabia have missiles, but they can't have them? Yes, sir. It doesn't work that way, you know? It doesn't work that way. And missiles aren't the problem. Missiles are, they hurt a little location, but they don't blow up the planet. So the Gulf nations will address the non-nuclear issues. We'll be talking about the ballistic missiles, and we'll talk also about the terrorist proxies that they have, that we don't want that to happen. But I want to thank our partners in both Pakistan and Qatar. These people work so hard. And they knew them a little bit. In the case of Pakistan, quite well. In the case of Qatar, they were sort of at odds. And, you know, Qatar was great because they had right next door. When I flew from there, from that location to Saudi Arabia, I'd fly for 40 minutes, and I'd fly to UAE for 40 minutes, two great leaders there, by the way. In the case of Saudi Arabia, the father's still alive, and he's fantastic, and the son is going to be great. He's going to be great. The crown prince and Mohammed at UAE is an incredible warrior. He was dropping bombs last week. I said, who the hell's dropping all those bombs? It was UAE. He's a good fighter, Mohammed. But every administration for decades has ordered Iran to relinquish its nuclear ambitions, but the threat only got bigger, the words got bigger and bigger and stronger and bigger, and nothing ever happened. And Iran got stronger and tougher. If we didn't blow them up the first time and then blow out those weapons, they would have been unstoppable. This should have done, what I'm doing and what I did, should have been done years ago. Would have been much easier, much less firepower. But it wasn't. And again, I want to thank all those countries. And I want to thank Israel and Bibi Netanyahu. So obviously, the breakthrough would not have been possible without the unprecedented pressure the United States put on the regime over the past year and a half. But again, it started a long time ago. It started with the death of Soleimani. That was a big history is tougher on Iran than I have, and they know that. And by the way, if they don't honor the agreement, or some things aren't even mentioned in the agreement, it's a memorandum of understanding, but we have an understanding of certain things without writing it. And if they don't honor that, we'll probably go back to bombing them until they honor it. You know, it's amazing what bombs can do. So I say it. The Obama deal was a road to a nuclear weapon, and let's call it the Trump deal, was a wall for a nuclear weapon that the nuclear weapon could not get through. Nobody's going to get through it. We built a wall. They weren't going to have it. And that's what we have right now. And it says very clearly, the most important clause to me, too, number one, the strait opens, but that's much less important than the other clause, clause number whatever, 5, 8, is a very strong statement that they will never have a nuclear weapon. And it doesn't say they'll have one in 5 years or 10 years or 20 years. With Obama, they were able to enrich very quickly. This agreement now provides Iran with a historic opportunity. If they follow the path of cooperation, we'll have opened for them. Their country will have a chance to survive. Now think of it. You know, they have 91 million people. People want me to bomb the bridges. Why don't I bomb? I already did because, you know, they went back on one of their promises and I bombed their biggest bridge, the equivalent of the George. That was the George Washington Bridge of Iran. But we bombed that bridge. You saw that. One quick strike by an F-22, the most beautiful fighter jet ever made, by the way. In fact, we're ordering some more of them. We're bringing it out because it's so effective. It's incredible. It's incredible. Well, look, we have the greatest military in the world. Those B-2 bombers are unbelievable. Who would have thought they could handle, each had two because the flight was so long, but they handled three of the biggest, heaviest bombs, hundreds of thousands of pounds, and they handle them like they're nothing. It's amazing. And also, they're undetectable. They flew into Iran. Totally, think of it, totally undetected. Now, Iran's waiting for them. They're waiting for them. And they never saw them. 1 o'clock in the morning. They never saw them. They're stealth. And we just ordered 22 more. The newer, upgraded version, which I guess is better. I don't know how you get better. But as I expressed to the world leaders here this week, it's my hope that the peace agreement will be the beginning of a much larger deal all across the Middle East. We're very close. Look at the job we've done in Gaza. Look, Hamas has been very silent. You haven't read anything about Hamas. And we're trying to get them unarmed. You know, they grew up with a machine gun in their hand. I think they actually, when they were born, they came out with a machine gun in their hand. So it's not the easiest thing. But they've actually, you know, behaved pretty well, considering this was not the lifestyle that they were taught to have. But including an end to all Iranian aggression, and they're not going to be Iranian aggression, and an end to war and terror in Lebanon. So the Lebanon peace is something we'll have to work on a little bit. It's a very small piece of the puzzle, actually, but it still makes a lot of noise. The big deal is the Iran deal. That's where the money is, where the power was. But they have Hezbollah, and we got to get that done one way or the other. We'll do it. I think Israel can do a much better job on it. Syria would love to do it. I was very responsible for the gentleman at Syria that's now the president of Syria. He's done a tremendous job. He's put that country together in a year and a half, sort of like our country, a year and a half, pretty similar size. They said, "Don't, please don't put him there. He's a very violent man. Al-Qaeda." I said, "Well, I know one thing. A Boy Scout's not going to work." And he's actually done a very good job. He'd love to go in it. You know, Hezbollah is an enemy of his, and he'd go in, but he wouldn't knock down buildings every time he hears there's somebody. He'd just go and get them with precision. But I don't know that people want that. Maybe they don't. Maybe Lebanon doesn't. We have to be guided a little bit by Lebanon. And by the way, the president is going to be coming, prime minister, president, going to be coming over to see us very shortly, over the next week or two. Good man. He's, you know, man is living. What a tough life he's got, because he's got tough groups of people. It's amazing. Amazing there is a Lebanon with all they've been through. They have been treated worse than just about, I think, anybody. Disrespected incredibly. So the expansion of the Abraham Accords is the other thing that we hope we're going to get. And I think Saudi Arabia, if they lead the way, they'd be doing themselves a big favor, because everybody that's in it, UAE went in right from the beginning. Again, he's a warrior. And they never got out. Nobody ever got out. You think maybe during the war, they were all afraid of, everybody was afraid of Iran. And that's why we ended up with the original members. But then when the election was rigged, that's right, and I wasn't here, it all nobody cared about anything. The country went to hell in every way. That was the least of it. Middle East was the least of it. The country went to hell, allowing 25 million people into the country, unchecked and unvetted, many of them criminals, many of them murderers, 11,888 murderers allowed into our country. So this was the least of it. But the past 2 days have also provided an opportunity to discuss a number of other key issues with members of the G7 and our partners. Yesterday morning, we had a productive conversation on the war in Ukraine. I spoke with President Putin. I spoke with President Zelensky, and he was there, and President Putin I spoke over the phone with. And something's going to happen. They're losing a lot of people, a lot of soldiers, losing soldiers. Both are losing a lot. Russia's losing more because they're the offensive ones. And when you're offensive in war, you lose more. Pretty simple. But I provided an update on my call Sunday with President Putin and expressed my continued hope. We had a very good conversation with President Putin and a very, very good conversation with President Zelensky. I think they both want to do something. They just don't know how to do it. They want to do it. They just don't know how. In our session yesterday afternoon on international partnerships, I offered an update on how the United States is leading the world in responding to the Ebola outbreak in Africa, sending $375 million in aid so far to help stop and contain crisis at its source. And we've done great. I was with the president of a couple of presidents came over, by the way, from African nations, and they were so happy with what we did. But where it's unfair is we gave $375 million. The rest of the world gave essentially nothing, maybe a couple of bucks, but nothing. And they were all saying, thank you so much. And I think they've done a good job. It's a terrible thing. Ebola is a terrible thing. That's an unbelievable one. Fortunately, it's not like COVID where it's that easy to spread around, but it's rough. And we've done a good job. We've moved people to certain quarantines, certain locations. But today we also had excellent meetings on the economy and artificial intelligence, which is amazing what's going on with that. It's going to be the biggest thing ever. We have to be very careful with it. It's both great and could be bad. We have to be careful with it. But we're leading China. We're leading the world on that. We're allowing them to do their own electric plants because they need, as an example, those buildings are so big. And they're not taking the community's electricity. I gave them the right. It was my idea. I gave them the right to build electric plants like Con Edison in New York. Dig, we must. And they've come up with plants that nobody's ever seen anything like them. Those are by very high IQ people. So they're actually building electric plants. So because otherwise they could never build a building because the grid is old and tired and broken and a mess. So they're building it and they're going to sell their very cheaply. They're going to sell their additional, their extra electricity into the grid. So take care of a lot of things like California, which doesn't have nearly enough electricity. They don't know what they're doing there. And instead of having blackouts and brownouts, they'll be able not to. We found a great deal of unity here at the G7, and we signed a declaration on illegal immigration, the first time ever for a G7 statement. They did a beautiful statement. We signed other agreements to step up and to really coordinate and spend a lot of time coordinating drug trafficking and the stopping of drug trafficking, which is crazy. It comes through Mexico, comes through the southern border, the little that comes through. They find a way, they put it, they're genius. If they would use that genius for good, they'd be very rich people. They have it in engines, they have it in hubcaps, they have it in areas you wouldn't even believe. They have it in the structures of cars. Most incredible thing. But we've done a great job on it. We have drugs coming through the border are down 61%. Drugs coming through water, the sea, ocean, sea, Gulf, down 97.2%. That's the ones that get hit. Just like we hit the Iranian minesweepers and mine droppers, they call them. They dropped Who would have 28 mine droppers? Who has 28 mine droppers? They actually had them, but they don't have them anymore. We hit them just like we hit the drug dealers. But drugs are down by water, 97%. And over 60% they're down, and now we're going to go and focus on the land. They come through Mexico. Mexico has lost control of their country. The cartels run Mexico, and it's sad. And the president is a very good woman, but she's a very scared woman. The drug cartels are totally running Mexico. It's not even close. We agreed.
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10: With SRN News, I'm Bob Agnew in Washington. Leaders at the Group of Seven summit have thrown their support behind President Trump's tentative agreement with Iran to open the Strait of Hormuz and further extend a shaky ceasefire. In a declaration issued overnight, the leaders called the deal an historic opportunity to prevent Iran from acquiring any nuclear weapon and tackling the threats related to its regional and ballistic activities. New polling shows a tightening political race ahead of the November midterms. The survey conducted for The Economist and YouGov found Republicans are closing the gap with Democrats, trailing by just 3 points American adults, 39% to 36%, and by only 2 points among registered voters, 46% to 44%. That poll comes after months of predictions about a pending blue wave victory by Democrats. On Wall Street, all the major indexes doing well. The Dow right now up by about 300 points. This is SRN News.
11: With the Wall Street Business Report, I'm Rich Thomason. Though it has yet to be signed and the details are being kept under wraps, the U.S.-Iran deal is already having an impact on oil prices. They're falling. Brent crude is trading below $80 per barrel on optimism that Iran will quickly open the Strait of Hormuz, the U.S.-Iran agreement to be formally signed Friday in Geneva. Ever since Kevin Warsh was nominated by President Trump in January to lead the Federal Reserve, one question has lingered. Will he seek to raise interest rates to tame inflation or cut them, as the president has long demanded? Today, Warsh may provide the first hints of an answer when he oversees his first Fed policy meeting as chairman. Micron rose 3.5% overnight after losing more than 6% yesterday. Intel jumped 3.1%, taking back some of its 8.5% drop the day before.
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0: Is founding in America's oldest alliance, and we're celebrating that a little bit tonight. They'll have the biggest people in Europe at the dinner, and those people love our country, and hopefully Europe's going to find its way. Europe is having a lot of hard times. They're doing some things very badly on energy and on immigration. They're doing things very badly, and we'll be talking about that tonight. So with that all said, if you want to ask us any questions, and feel free to ask the people behind me. Yeah? Peter?
12: Bonjour. You've been clear, President Trump, the United States is not going to directly pay Iran, but the U.S. is going to let the Iranians start making billions of dollars, selling oil, accessing this reconstruction fund.
0: Only if they're doing things right. Only if, Peter, we're not doing anything. We're not putting up money. Only if they're doing things right. If they're doing things right, if people want to invest, they can invest. But they had this $300 million fund. It's only $300 million fund. It's only if they're doing things right. Remember this also. When you talk about billions of dollars, they've had much more than $1 trillion worth of damage done. They got a long way. They'll be 15 to 20 years to rebuild what they have right now. So, they have to behave themselves. If they're not behaving, they get hit again. You know, they'll be hit again, because we can do it very easily. It's going to take a long way for them to build back their anti-aircraft stuff. It's going to take, and you know the other thing, I want to thank China, President Xi, I was with him, and he stayed neutral, totally neutral, and I appreciate it. And I want to thank Vladimir Putin. He was very neutral. They could have made it much more difficult for us. And I want to say it. You know, somebody would say, oh, that's terrible. He's thinking President Xi of China. Well, let me tell you, I had a long talk with him. You know, they have shoulder weapons to knock down airplanes. That it's not like the real deal, but they're accurate. They're fairly accurate. I said, I would really appreciate you not giving or selling any of that stuff to Iran. And you know what? For the most part, he didn't. So I just want to thank them because they made it a lot better.
12: Can you explain, though, what the difference is between giving Iran U.S. dollars and unfreezing U.S. dollars for
0: Iran? Well, the unfreezing is an easy one to answer. We have taken a lot of their money, and we have their money. We have taken their money. It's not our money. It's their money. And we froze it. At a certain point in time, I guess we're going to have to give it back. You know, if we didn't give it back, nobody would ever invest in the dollar again. If you took their money, because I thought about it, you know, I'm not the most perfect person. I said to Scott, why don't we keep their money? What the hell are we giving it back to them? But, you know, people from lots of nations, some nations we don't agree with, they have their money. The dollar's become very strong under me. And they don't want to have a little conflict with somebody and end up having the United States just take their money. So if you do that, you really don't have a system.
12: And I did just want to ask you about this. A wise man once said in January of 2020, Iran never won a war, but never lost a negotiation.
0: Who said that?
12: Donald Trump.
0: Oh, that's what I thought you were going
12: to
0: say.
12: So how do you go back to the United States and convince a skeptical American public that this deal is a win?
0: Here they lost militarily, okay? It's very tough because I know that no matter what, if I'd go another 3 or 4 weeks, those same people that are critical would say, he went too long, he should have done, you know, no matter what. If they raised the white flag of surrender, and if they said, praise be to Allah, Donald Trump is the greatest president ever, we totally concede, we totally give up, this war is over, we have failed, the New York Times and CNN and a couple of others, they're not all that dishonest, they say, Iran had a great victory, okay? They practically do that. You know, it's amazing. When we knocked out their last ship, they had 159 ships. When we knocked out the last ship, the Times refused to do a story on it. They said, why wouldn't you? They don't have a Navy, and you don't want to do a story on it. They don't have an Air Force. You don't want to do a story. We need a fair press. And that's why they're all doing so badly, because they lost credibility. When I went in a landslide and I had 93% bad press, They take good stories about me and make them bad. But the only reason that happened is because they have so little, the media has so little credibility that the people voted for me. 93% of the stories on network, ABC is horrible. I think ABC is the worst. NBC is terrible. And CBS is terrible. CNN, obviously. And I never get good stories, no matter what I do. I could do the greatest thing. I won't get good stories on this. I'll get it from fair media. I'll get it from all over the world. They're running good. But no matter what I do, I'm going to get bad press. I know that. Now, if I did the opposite, if I went out and continued to bomb them for another four, just bomb the hell out of them, I'd get bad press on that. No, there's nothing I can do. What this does is it allows the ships to go. If we keep bombing, those ships won't be going. And you're talking about $500, $600, $700 million a day. It's a lot of money. A lot of money. That's why the world is okay. It's liquid. It's fine. Also, we run out of reserves in about 4 weeks. You know, there are reserves all over the world, and we would really run out. And there'll be a time when you wouldn't be able to get it. And you want to see bedlam? So for all those so-called geniuses that want to show me how smart they are, ask them why didn't they blow up General Soleimani? Ask that of the general and a couple of other people that I like very much, but boy, are they wrong. Go ahead. How about you? Thank you, Peter. I give you more, Peter, but people will say I like you too much.
13: Thank you, Mr. President. Bonsoir, Mr. President.
0: You know, he told me that first day in office, he asked me like 7 questions. I answered all of them. Is this true? He said he just answered more questions in one meeting than Joe Biden did in 4 years. Okay, you know, I'm not going to get you in trouble, but that's what you said. Go ahead.
13: Bonsoir, Mr. President. In The Art of the Deal, you write about the importance of leverage. Yeah. Obviously, you have a lot of leverage when it comes to Iran, whether
0: tremendous
13: it's militarily
0: leverage
13: or through economic sanctions. What leverage, sir, do you have when it comes to Israel and Hezbollah to ensure that they abide by the ceasefire?
0: Well, I think we have leverage just by the fact that we really have Iran now has to be good. They have to behave. And we might help. That's a much smaller conflict. It's a conflict that should be able to be over with. I'm surprised it's taken so long. And it's a much smaller, but we have a lot of leverage. We have the greatest military anywhere in the world. We have the strongest, most powerful. Look at the blockade. By the way, the blockade was more impactful than all of the bombing raids where we dropped $1 billion worth of bombs on Iran. The blockade was so incredible. The naval blockade, the admiral, the whole thing, not one ship got through. That meant no money got through. They were dying. They had no money. They have inflation that's 250 or 300%. They have no money. We have tremendous leverage. We have the leverage of the economy, as an example. We'll get that done. That's a small one, and we'll work with Israel and get it done. But I'd like to do it. I mean, you have people living there. Buildings are being dropped on top of them or right alongside of them. How would you like to live there? It's so unfair, especially Beirut. You know, you go into Beirut, and I looked at the scene 2 days ago, yesterday, where they hit. That was a big hit. That was unnecessary in my book. Yeah, please.
14: 2 questions. If you could clarify something you said just a few minutes ago, one of the goals of Epic Fury going into it, you said was...
0: Say it again. Speak up, Tyler.
14: Sorry. One of the goals of Epic Fury, you said going into it, was to destroy Iran's ballistic missiles and its capabilities to build more.
0: Yeah.
14: Why is it acceptable to you now that they keep some of that capability? And Iran is...
0: What are they keeping? They have less than other nations now. We knocked out probably 84-85% of their missiles. The rest of them are underground. They can't even get them out. You know, the other night's raid, I think it was on the first night, we knocked out hundreds of their missiles. Actually, by mistake, we were hitting an area, and it, you know, you can sort of see when the bombs are going off, and then you see one that looks like, wow, what happened? A lot of missiles knocked out. No, but what are you going to do? Let's spend another 2 weeks and give them none. They don't want to be firing missiles right now. They're going to have a hard time rebuilding. And if people from the Middle East, you know, if people want to invest, and again, they don't have to invest at all. But if they do want to invest, it does have oil. It does have probably a future, but it's going to take a long time. But are you going to let the 91 million people starve to death? I mean, one of the things I was very intent on, they have water desalinization plants, very good ones. I could have knocked them out in 5 minutes, just like I knocked out Cargill and I knocked out everything but the oil. I said 25, it was complete. The only thing there is the pipes coming with the oil because I didn't want to ruin the world market because they do a lot of money. But I didn't want to do that, no. It would have been so easy. It would have been easier, and I would have satisfied a group of 10% of the people, but it would have been the wrong thing to do. And it could have caused an international depression.
14: Iran's position has always been that their nuclear program was for civilian purposes. If they come back after the signing of this and say they want to continue to have a civilian nuclear program, yeah. Is that acceptable to you?
0: Well, after them always, I say, look, you have probably the third largest oil reserves in the world. What the hell do you need nuclear for? You need nuclear for some electricity? So I've always felt that way. So we've been pretty tough in that. You know, it is a little hard, though, when you say that somebody wants it, other people have it, their adjoining states have it, and you're not letting them have it for purposes of electricity and things like that. It's always a little tough. You have to use a little common sense, please. New York Times, please.
15: Thank you, Mr. President, for the question. Now that you're approaching a new phase in this conflict with Iran, can you now say whether you will hold anyone in your administration accountable for the strike on a school that killed more than 100 children on the first day of the war?
0: No, if it was a fault, and as you know, that's under investigation, it's such a strange question to be asked at this state. We're talking about a long time ago, but nobody did that on purpose. I guess you'd have to say about them, what about the thousands of soldiers that they blew up when they opened their car door? What about the thousands of people that were killed by Iran? No, mistakes are made. The war is nasty. But I know it's under investigation, and I could have a report for you tomorrow. I would ask Pete Hegseth that question because they have it under investigation. Please.
16: Mr. President, you've been saying all week that this deal permanently prevents Iran from getting a nuclear weapon. But the drafts of the deal that have been floating around barely mention Iran's nuclear program. So can you explain how exactly the deal achieves that goal?
0: So when I say permanently, it should be permanently. But if it's not permanently, we will bomb them. They will be bombed, just like I bombed them on Wednesday night and Tuesday night. And was going to bomb them on Thursday night at a level that was 3 times greater, and they knew that. I will bomb them. Now, that's with me as president. If you have a weak, pathetic president, maybe that doesn't happen, but I can only do the job that I have to do. I have a long time to go. I have almost 3 years, close to 3 years. Time is going fast. But our country's become we're the most respected country in the world. Those leaders today, they said, we used to laugh at you. 2 years ago, the same guys, they'd laugh at the country. And now they say, you're the most respected country anywhere in the world. Militarily, even military. Take a look at what happened look at what happened in so many different locations. Afghanistan, that horrible retreat that these people made, leaving equipment behind. They weren't under any pressure. You take your time. You can get out. I was going to get out. We're going to get out with dignity and pride, take 100% of the equipment. I was even taking the tents down. But then they got in and they just left. They left all the equipment. I may get all that equipment back. Now, here's the thing. More symbolic, because it's a little old now, but we may get it.
16: Bomb Iran if they don't comply, but there's nothing enforceable in the deal itself. Is that correct?
0: Doesn't have to be. I let them know. I said, look, if you don't adhere to the agreement, I don't want to do that, but we're going to bomb the hell out of you. And I don't think that they're going to veer from the agreement. What else am I going to do? Am I going to say I'm going to take you to court? Let me take you to court. Let me sue you. No, we're going to bomb the hell out of them if they violate the agreement. I don't want them to. I want them to honor the agreement. Again, the straits close up. Bad things can happen. You know, in war, terrible things happen. Like you mentioned the question before about a school gets hit. Other things.
6: I'm Dan Loney with Your Money Now. Wall Street is seeing the markets trade in a fairly tight range so far today. The Dow Industrial Average is up more than 150 points. While AI is taking a much bigger role in our lives, many in the tech sector are already looking at when quantum computing will be with us every day. And to that end, Amazon AI executive Peter DeSantis believes that we will see commercially useful small-scale quantum computers in the next 5 to 7 years. In a TV interview, he added that proponents of quantum computing believe that the technology will solve the problems that current computers cannot. Netflix shares are down 1% today. The streaming giant has seen its stock fall 27% in the last 2 months as it missed out on deals to acquire both Roku and Warner Brothers Discovery. Investors are looking for a quick turnaround at a time when longtime leader Reed Hastings is stepping aside. Once again, Wall Street stocks trading in a fairly tight range, and that's your money now.
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10: Breaking news at Town Hall. I'm Bob Agnew in Washington. President Trump says the fighting with Iran could resume if the country does not, in his words, behave. He spoke about the deal, which is to be signed on Friday, said it wasn't perfect, but he says that if Iran violates the terms, the fighting could indeed resume. The president also spoke to reporters about his priorities back at home, including all the resistance from Democrats, including to his choice of Bill Pulte to run the National Intelligence Agency.
20: We also want no men playing in women's sports, so we want no transgender mutilation of our children. None. Those are five things that are 99%. That's all we want. It's not a lot. The Save America Act. And that can be passed any way they want to pass it, but I'm not going to sign FISA unless it's done. And this was like a rush act. And it was a rush act.
10: And the president speaking in today, I should say, at the G7 summit before he departs for home. He will not be in Geneva for the signing of the Iran deal on Friday. The president, meanwhile, pointing out on his social media all of the candidates that he endorsed who have run and won their primaries looking ahead to the midterm elections.
1: President Trump taking to his Truth Social page, congratulating the Republican candidates he endorsed who won their primaries and runoff races. In Georgia, Republican Rick Jackson will now face former Atlanta Mayor Democrat Keisha Lance Bottoms in November in the governor's race in the Peach State.
10: That is correspondent Laura Winters. Americans loosened up the purse strings a little bit last month. Here's Rich Thomason.
21: Retail sales rose a healthy 0.9% in May. Better than analysts were expecting, it was up from a 0.4% increase in April. The stepped-up spending came as the weather warmed and gas prices cooled. Sales also got a bump from tax refunds both in April and May. Excluding sales at gas stations, retail sales in May rose 0.7%. Online sales up 1.5%. Rich Thomason, Washington.
10: More at townhall.com.
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10: An investigation is underway by federal aviation officials today in the Lone Star State after a deadly plane crash on a southern Texas highway. We get more details from correspondent Mike Hempen.
24: Laredo police say the plane had six people on board when it crashed Tuesday night on the Loop 20 highway near Laredo International Airport. The plane was nearly sheared in half and tipped on its side. Dash cam video on social media shows the aircraft careening down the highway, taking out a light post before coming to a stop. The crash caused chaos. People left their vehicles to frantically try to smash out the cockpit window in free those inside. First responders can be heard calling for a ladder as they tried to free a passenger trapped inside. The audio is courtesy of Zayra Garza. I'm Mike Hempen.
10: You'll find breaking news and analysis at townhall.com. A Russian warship fired warning shots at a UK-registered yacht in the English Channel.
25: The British military says it is investigating after a private yacht reported being fired at by a Russian warship outside UK territorial waters. Russia's defense ministry says their crew tried to contact the yacht when it was seen sailing on what they say was a dangerous course near the ship, launching flares, issuing sound signals, and says when the yacht did not respond, their crew then fired warning shots small arms. The BBC reported that the yacht, which has no motor, had drifted towards the Russian vessel in foggy conditions. No damage or injuries were reported. I'm Lisa Dwyer.
10: Federal prosecutors have charged 15 people with impeding the administration's immigration crackdown in Minnesota earlier this year. They're accused of coordinating efforts to block deportations as part of a conspiracy against the U.S. government. You'll find more on these stories at townhall.com.
26: This is Seth Leibson for townhall.com. A new poll from NBC reveals another low percentage of Americans who feel proud of their country. One NBC reporter put it that we are seeing a, quote, steady 21st century decline, close quote. The disappointment in these and similar results is exacerbated by the timing of our birthday as a nation, when national affections should be at their height. If only more Americans would listen to our foreign visitors. Ever since the Marquis de Lafayette, many a foreigner has come here to show and remind us of our greatness. In fact, it was another Frenchman, Alexis de Tocqueville, whose two-volume book about us in the 19th century, still taught today, gave us the best explanation of our politics and culture. Now, we're seeing reminders from soccer fans coming here, with social media posts and titles like, quote, World Cup fans embrace American culture, close quote. They're reminding us, not least, of Tom Paine's words, what we obtain too cheap, we esteem too lightly. Let us hope this sinks in. Too many here still have a lot to learn.
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7: I'm Jerry Willis, and this is the Fox Business Report.
1: Pending home sales rose more than expected in May, up 3.8%. The National Association of Realtors says the late spring buyer rush is an indication of pent-up housing demand and acceptance that 6% mortgage rates are the new normal. Intel shares are rallying up more than 3% after the chipmaker revealed it is ready to start trial runs of the latest version of its chip manufacturing. The news is pushing other AI-related stocks higher. The Dow has been trading in record territory ahead of the Federal Reserve wrapping up its first meeting with new chair Kevin Warsh. BMW shares are down more than 1% after the German automaker lowered expectations, citing intense competition in China and the impact of the Iran war. That's your Fox Business Report. I'm Jenny Coselda. Invested in you.
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11: Sometimes it's a personal journey that leads to some of the biggest breakthroughs in cardiovascular and vascular medicine. And that is the case with our guest today, Richard Davis, who is hoping to bring to market a game-changing device for the treatment of below-the-knee arteries. We're going to get into that in just a moment. But first, welcome, Dr. John. Below-the-knee arteries, that's still, you know, that's still an Achilles heel, not to play on words here, for doctors who we consider plumbers like yourself, trying to open up those vessels.
27: Our ability to maintain durable results treating vessels below the knee is limited, and which it is a bit the holy grail to kind of figure that out. There's some newer technologies out there with drug as well as bioabsorbable stents. We've had coronary stents for a while. The problem is they're smaller arteries. They're long blockages, upwards of 30 centimeters sometimes. The artery moves around. So yeah, it's very difficult. But if you treat people with chronic limb-threatening ischemia, you have to be able to treat these vessels because a lot of patients have blockages there. And that's where we fall short, which is why we do this show. And we try to raise awareness for, among other things, peripheral arterial disease and chronic limb-threatening ischemia. So very interested to hear what Richard Davis has up his sleeve with respect to treating the below-the-knee vessels.
11: Yeah, and I'm going to be interested to hear if it is, in fact, a pain point, because you're ultimately the market for devices like his. So looking forward to hearing your point of view. But first, before we get things started with Richard Davis, a moment of inspiration.
28: Dr. John Phillips, spectacular vascular moment of inspiration.
27: So this is a quote from Friedrich Nietzsche, which a lot of folks are aware of it, but I like it on a number of levels, and it applies to at least how I think about my role as an interventionalist, and it's kind of trying to figure out the how. So his famous quote is, "He who has a why to live can bear almost any how," in the sense that if you find a purpose to do what you're doing, and then you can figure out the how of it. And we see that in medicine, we see that in life. It sounds like Richard, figured out a why, and now he's working out the how. So looking forward to hearing the story.
11: Yeah, I love that quote. I can see you nodding, Richard.
0: Definitely.
11: You definitely have the why. Where did your cardiovascular or vascular journey begin? It certainly wasn't in the space. Your career definitely was not medical.
0: No, my career started in the defense space. So I was working in Oak Ridge, Tennessee, when I had the good fortune of being hit by a truck, which left me without the ability to walk for a year and also some cardiovascular damage.
27: Wait a second, just time out there.
11: Exactly. I was going to say he just runs right over that play on words. But I mean, literally.
27: Literally? Okay.
11: Let's talk. He was literally hit by a truck.
0: Okay. But, you know, there's a mass difference between a car and a truck, and it took about an hour and a half to get me out of the car. During that time, my legs were crushed. So that's the day I started clotting.
11: And, so bring us back. So you never had any sort of noticeable health issues. You were an active guy. What was life like?

0: Indirectly, I mean, I didn't know where I was going, but that was the catalyst to take me from working in the defense sector to going into the medical sector.
1: How old were you?
0: 23.
1: Wow, you were really
0: So,
1: young.
0: yeah.
1: Well, not
0: So
1: that you're very old now, but
0: it was. Well, some
1: you're
0: say I'm
1: still
0: older
1: young.
0: than dirt, but depends on who you're talking
1: What are we then? What am I? I was gonna say, you both
0: Yeah.
1: are younger than I
0: Good Lord. So,
1: So
0: yeah, to tell us, you get in this car accident you get
1: and
0: in a
1: sounds
0: car
1: like you developed a
0: accident.
1: blood clot because of immobility and things, or.
0: Correct.
1: But your
0: Correct.
1: legs
0: And
1: were crushed as well. You
0: correct.
1: said that you were mangled.
0: I
1: Your
0: think that it was
1: veins were mangled.
0: primarily the immobility did me in, and the legs being fixated because of the open wounds. So, your shins take a long time to heal, and that area where you don't have a lot of flesh. So, the immobility, basically, I couldn't walk properly for about a year without crutches. So, I moved back in with my parents who live in South Florida and decided to pursue a master's degree. While I was pursuing the master's degree, a company called Cordis was doing some experimental work at the university. They were starting to develop stents. And they didn't know how to treat them, so to specifically to heat treat them and to protect them from rusting essentially in patients. So they came to the university with that project. I was spearheading that project. At the same time, I was progressing with my vascular situation. And the conversations were circling about the need for me to get a filter, which is a device that's placed in your largest vein to catch clots before they hit you in the heart and do any further damage. At the time, those filters, being I guess a student, I went through all the literature and everything I could find on the durability of filters because they were permanent
1: Yeah.
0: implants. And at that time developed what became the Optizen Trapeze, two vena cava filters that Cordis ultimately produced.
1: And coming up next, right here on the Heart of Innovation, we're going to find out what he was getting his master's in, that he would work on a project such as this. And we're going to hear more of his journey to developing his own devices. That's next, right here on the Heart of Innovation on KDOW. Don't go away.
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0: conversation with Rich Davis. So, Rich, before we get it, I mean, the IVC filter thing is sweet because those are retrievable. So it sounds like you worked on those. But you had the blood clots diagnosed from swelling. How did you get the diagnosis of those? And what was the treatment prior to consideration for a filter?
1: Yeah, specifically one leg was immobilized in a cast for a period of time, I think roughly 8, 9 months. And during that time, I was having clotting, but I didn't realize it. I didn't know. I just assumed, the pain was something that, it came with healing from the accident.
0: Yeah.
1: And once the casts were removed, I was starting to have swelling in my leg, as well as they were feeling warm. I didn't know what all these signs meant.
0: So what, if I may ask, what year was this? Because that'll give a little context as to whether or not we were aware of what we call DVT prophylactic treatment. So the DVT is deep vein thrombosis, prophylaxis is low dose anticoagulants to prevent this, because this is the number one preventable risk for, significant morbidity and mortality in hospitals, DVT PE.
1: Yeah, at that time, it was around 1991, 1992. I wasn't given a baby aspirin or anything. So this just happened to be the progression of the disease, but I didn't realize it was happening.
0: Right.
1: I didn't realize I was having clots. I just thought, okay, I'm having leg pain because I'm immobilized and my leg needs to heal. Shortly after that, the pain just became unbearable. And so I went into a hospital and, after having a Doppler scan, they found that I had clotted off basically from my ankle to my groin.
2: Oh my goodness. Wow.
1: So at the time the treatment was urokinase. So I was a study patient. I highly recommend patients get involved because I feel that you can give something back by being in a study. That data goes on to help the next
0: so
1: patient.
0: That is, if we could digress for just 2 seconds there, because I think that's really important for those people that are listening. The only way, in my opinion, we advance the medical field is coming up with new devices, and we test them and make sure they're safe and efficacious. But we can do it in cadavers, we can do it in animals, but really we have to do it in humans. And so participation in clinical research is important. And if you are at a place where your physician offers you the opportunity to participate, as sounds like they did to Rich, you got to do it, because that's the only way we advance the field and make these changes. So kudos to you. Thank you.
2: I love that you guys just tee it up for me to promote one of our new products that we haven't put out there yet, padtrials.org, where we are going to be placing specifically CLI for advanced stage peripheral artery disease trials that are through the FDA. So for new devices and medications and things like that. So you can get on the mailing list for the official launch of that there. But it is important to get involved. And you do need to make sure that when you are getting involved in trials, that they are registered with the government, they are through the FDA. And I assume that was the case for you, Richard.
1: It was. So it was a large randomized study. Unfortunately, that device didn't, or the drug that we're testing didn't work out, but the data went on to help others and subsequently.
0: What were they trying to do there? Like, obviously to lyse your clot, or just as a treatment for it?
1: So I was a very aggressive center where they, because of my age, they try to get in and take as much of the clot out.
0: Mm-hmm.
1: But then I was part of the urokinase registry. So they were lysing for multiple days. I think I had 5 days of urokinase.
0: Okay,
1: it was
0: interesting.
1: Definitely on the high end.
0: And just, like from a contemporary standpoint now, because of those trials, we have kind of realized like maybe these thrombolytics aren't the right avenue to go down. But now in appropriate patients, we have devices to clean the clot out. So again, just the evolution of the research, which you're going to get into at some point here with respect to your below the knee device.
1: Sure. So I'd say that's when I started the realization that, oh my gosh, okay, I've got a clotting disorder, because I was treated, clot was taken out within 24 hours. I had both legs now completely clotted off. So it started a whole cascade, which has never ended. So about 4 years back and forth trying to figure out why am I clotting. So the start of it, the fire, the match that started the flame was the accident. but I had an underlying condition, which is Leiden factor five. So during those 4 years, I was at Cordis developing their stents and developing products for specifically the cardiovascular world.
2: And so what were you getting your master's in? Did I miss that?
1: Materials, specifically, it was engineering and
2: Got it.
1: materials, more
2: Ah, no
1: specifically,
2: wonder. Okay.
1: metallurgy.
2: Now I'm putting two and two together. Okay.
1: Yeah, so more specifically, metallurgy. And with that, it really played itself well
2: Yeah.
1: for a career involved in making cardiovascular implants.
0: It's so fascinating too, because like I love interacting with engineers when we talk about developing new product, and you don't think about, so folks, the stents that we put in are made of nitinol materials, so some alloys, but you know they kind of like shape to the body and they heat up a little bit, and it takes really, really smart folks to develop these. And honestly, Rich, I never even thought of like preventing it from rusting, right? Like that just, that's crazy. I mean, it's, this is so fascinating to me because these guys paved the way to develop devices that, you know, we use all the time and don't think about them.
2: And you know, Douglas is jumping in, one of our live studio audience, and he's asking about what kept you motivated, because a lot of people, when you have these types of ailments that seem chronic without any sort of long-term solution, it could send you down a rabbit hole. It could lead you to become mentally unstable. But what was it that kept you motivated? Was it your master's and your ability to search for the solution yourself and be an active participant in it? Was it family? Was it faith? All of the above?
1: I'd say all of the above. Really, I didn't think I had a choice. It's, you're in survival mode, you know,
2: Yeah.
1: so it's your survival mode. You're in the ocean and you can either swim or stop. And so the hard part was not knowing why I'm clotting. That 4 years to figure out, 4 years
2: 4 years.
1: to figure out that I had Leiden factor five. But serendipitously, that same week, I was offered a job in the Netherlands. And Leiden is a city in the Netherlands where they found this specific gene.
2: That
1: So,
2: is incredible.
1: ironically, in the Netherlands,
0: Sounds like a
1: every
0: good
1: town,
0: tee up.
1: every
0: That's what
1: major
2: I was
1: city,
2: thinking. We're going to hear
1: sorry.
2: more about his experience in the Netherlands and how they specifically create Factor 5 Leiden or Leiden Factor 5 coming up next, right here on the Heart of Innovation on KDLW. Don't go away.
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10: I'm Dan Loney with Your Money Now. JetBlue is going to reduce its operational footprint in the New York City area. While no jobs will be lost, the carrier is cutting its flight attendant base at Newark Liberty Airport in New Jersey and its tech operations at Newark and LaGuardia Airport in New York City. Meanwhile, it is increasing service at its hub in Fort Lauderdale, Florida. Fox Sports has already surpassed 1 billion views for World Cup content on its digital and social media platforms, and that occurring in just the first 5 days of the tournament. The first 2 days of the tournament, with co-hosts Canada, Mexico, and the U.S. all playing, were the top days for views on their platforms. Wall Street stocks are mixed at this hour. The Dow Industrial Average is up more than 150 points. Meanwhile, the NASDAQ is slightly into the red. West Texas crude is up less than 1% at $77 a barrel. And that's Your Money Now.
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0: Welcome back, everybody. Thanks for joining us. Rich, let's just continue the conversation. So now you're going to Europe or the Netherlands, and Leiden is an actual city?
1: No, I was they discovered Factor 5 Leiden in Leiden, but the city I was given the job in was in the north. It's in the northern part of the Netherlands. But ironically, because they found it there, almost every city in the Netherlands, every town, has what they call a thrombosis dienst or a thrombosis center. So I was able to walk in every week and get my INR checked in any town in the Netherlands.
0: Okay. So real quick, if I could, just for the context for the audience, Factor 5 Leiden is basically it's a thrombophilia, so it makes folks clot. And depending if you have two copies of it or one copy, that increases your risk. So did they know this? Did they treat you, or did they look at if you were homozygous or heterozygous, or did they didn't get into that? It's just they knew that.
1: I only have one copy, but in the initial days, it was just, okay, this is the reason you're clotting, which, you know, Douglas, that was a great relief for me because, you know, you're wondering why. You know, I've had my prostate checked enough times in my 20s because that was a target. Every doctor said, it's your prostate, you've got lupus, you've got this.
0: Sure. So they diagnose with this. Are you on blood thinners then, like the rest of your life, or they take you on and off, which, because you got a pulmonary embolism subsequently, right? So you must have not been on blood thinner.
1: No, nonstop blood thinners.
0: Oh, you were?
1: A few times, yeah, sure, over the 4 years. Initially, it was, you know, you're treated, you stopped. Within a week, I'm clotted off again with another DVT. So then I was on low molecular weight heparin injections
0: for about a year. At this time, unlike now, again, full circle, we have what are called the DOACs, or the direct kind of anticoagulant inhibitors. You don't have those now. So it's warfarin is the pill, or the injectable, which is the Lovenox. So you were on warfarin, and that they felt like that wasn't working, and that's how you got on the Lovenox injections?
1: Initially Lovenox, and then to continuous warfarin therapy.
0: Okay.
1: Yeah. And Lovenox while flying. So you can imagine being in the medical device space running trials. I'm in a plane quite often.
2: Oh, gosh.
0: But despite all this, you get a blood clot to the lungs.
1: Yeah, so later on, two episodes, one during COVID, where I couldn't get my INR checked. You know, the lab was closed. My physician's office was closed because he had COVID. So unfortunately, I had a clot then. Another time while taking a hike in Vermont after a cardiology meeting, took a long bus ride home. I wasn't properly hydrated, and I ended up with a clot in the lungs.
2: Okay,
0: and
2: so
0: any of these
2: bring us
0: significant?
2: to this
0: Yeah.
2: moment where you had it, because when you were telling me this story at the new Cardiovascular Horizons conference in New Orleans this past week, where I saw you both, I was floored when you gave me the literal step-by-step. So bring us to the moment where
1: Sure.
2: you thought, uh-oh.
1: So woke up in the morning. I was unable to catch my breath, check my pulse. My pulse was normal, but I just couldn't get any air in. And so I stood up and I was immediately weak and I realized, oh my gosh, I'm having a PE. Started to make a move. I quickly got dressed as quickly as I could. And I'm thinking, okay, I can just power through this. And maybe I'll take some extra anticoagulants because that's a therapy. And I'll power through this and get to a hospital where I know someone or contact my physician. As I'm making my way to the lobby, I can see through the door Tufts Medical Center, the emergency room. And fortunately, I was able to make my way across the street. But I had to stop maybe every 4 feet and take a knee.
0: Did people
2: I was
0: think
2: just
0: you
2: going to
0: were
2: say
0: odd?
2: He took a knee. Over and over again across, like you would think, and I'm telling everyone who has something like this, you have shortness of breath like that, you call 911.
1: Correct. Correct.
2: But you didn't, and you're in the medical field, my friend.
1: Because I thought that I can power through, and
0: but
1: then
0: you,
1: I realized
0: again,
1: I couldn't power
0: you
1: through.
0: Have too much knowledge to be just enough knowledge,
1: right.
0: I should say, to be dangerous. You knew exactly what it was, but
1: right.
0: yet you thought, okay, you can get through. Now we have 2 minutes left in this segment, and obviously we'll continue on afterwards a little bit. But I have to, like, you're taking a knee, and your wits are probably with you and not with you to some degree. But did anyone be like, hey, do you need any help? Or
1: sure. So I was meeting a colleague. We actually had a meeting, and so I was going to take the meeting, took the extra anticoagulant, take the meeting, and go to a hospital where I knew someone in Boston. That was the thought pattern, you know, when I'm getting dressed. And of course, I'm degrading. So as soon as I saw him in the lobby, handing him my bag, and I said, I'm having a PE, and I'm walking across the street. I get across the street to the emergency room, and I tell the attending person that, okay, I'm having a PE, I need help. And she said, well, please have a seat over there. We'll get right to you.
2: And coming up next, right here on the Heart of Innovation, you won't believe what happens next. It's going to shock you. So stay with us right here on the Heart of Innovation on KDOW. Don't go away.
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13: This week we feature world-renowned vascular specialist from Italy, Dr. Marco Monzi, who shares a defining moment in his career where he realized that the commitment to being a doctor sometimes requires personal sacrifices when it comes to patient care.
14: I remember a patient, of course, a diabetic patient with PAD, with a very complex multi-level lung occlusion, more or less from the groin to the foot. It was really, really complex, occluded, calcified. So it was in the middle of the afternoon, and sincerely, I was in a hurry because at the end of my day, I had my gym. I'm trying to maintain myself in good shape. I have to leave because my last daughter, she's only 8, so I had to survive. But despite all my efforts, all my technical tricks, after 2 hours, I could not succeed completely. So I decided to give up. And of course, it was a little bit sad, but the patient told me, thanks, doctor, you did your best. But after 10 minutes, I spoke with the foot surgeon, and the surgeon told me, okay, if you failed, I will bring immediately the patient in the theater, and I am obliged to perform a major amputation high in the thigh. And I felt myself, you know, how stupid you are. I am in a hurry for my gym, and for this gym, I let this patient lose a leg. So I stopped the patient during the the transport between the cath lab and the theater, I stopped him and I brought back in the lab and I started the procedure again since the beginning with a double approach, and I succeeded. So at the end, the lesson is that probably the first success starts in how you prepare your mind. It's difficult because everybody of us has a personal life, has his own family. But sometimes in our job, patient really comes first. So we have to moderate our desire to end the day and be available to spend time enough to try to do our best.
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17: With SRN News, I'm Bob Agnew in Washington. Leaders at the Group of Seven summit have thrown their support behind President Trump's tentative agreement with Iran to open up the Strait of Hormuz and further extend a shaky ceasefire. In a declaration issued overnight, the leaders called that deal an historic opportunity to prevent Iran from acquiring any nuclear weapon. New polling shows a tightening political race ahead of the November midterm elections. The survey conducted for The Economist and YouGov found Republicans are closing the gap with Democrats, trailing now by just 3 points among American adults, 39% to 36%, and by just 2 points among registered voters, the margin there 46% to 44%. That poll comes after months of predictions about a pending blue wave victory by Democrats in the midterms. On Wall Street right now, the Dow is up 125 points, the NASDAQ up about 10. This is SRN News.
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0: Welcome back, everybody. I'm at a little bit of a loss for words here, but let's keep going, because Rich, before we went to break, is kind of making his way. He's having a pulmonary embolism, and he, against better judgment, and again, we don't give it medical advice here, but if you're short of breath, please call 911. He sees Tufts Medical, walks across the street, finally makes it there. Then what happens? Because it sounds like the wheels really came off then.
1: Sure. So as I'm walking across, there was a point in my walk from the door in the hotel to the front door that I realized, oh, this is not just a little pee that I can walk through. This is something major, you know. And again, these are all the thoughts, you know, taking a knee. I'm told to have a seat in the corner. And they'll get to me, and I realize, okay, I'm not going to make it. I'm going to lose consciousness here. So I began to fake a heart attack. I turned around and said, okay, now I've got this pain running down my arm, my chest hurts, and I'm holding my chest. And of course, I'm whisked right in. They just sit me down, check my oxygen saturation. It's in the low 70s. So for a typical human, it's supposed to be over 95. I'm in the low 70s, which means that I'm in big trouble.
2: But they didn't believe him because no one's ever come in there, Dr. John, and said, I'm having a PE. Because, for example, my mom, when she had her PE, her eyes rolled in the back of her head and she flatlined initially. So
0: Well,
2: it was instant.
0: right. And again, this is
1: Yeah.
0: when well, this was over COVID. When was this?
1: No, this was 2 years ago.
0: Oh, okay. I was
2: 2 years
0: geez, I
2: ago.
0: was gonna give people the benefit of the doubt and
2: Yeah.
0: say, well, we weren't really that, thought we weren't thinking about it at the time, but no, yeah, I'm sorry. And again, to our listeners, Rich knows enough to kind of bypass the system to some degree, and getting in quicker with chest pain and a heart
1: Yeah.
0: attack or symptoms like a heart
2: It's very
0: attack. So
2: smart.
0: yeah,
1: Well, I
0: kudos to
1: will
0: you.
1: say that I got incredible care while I was there.
0: Sure.
1: So, and even the attendant, I was standing and it's not like I fell over. So, she was doing her job. So I don't want to throw anyone
0: Sure.
1: under the bus.
2: So the whole thing continues to get crazier, right, Richard?
1: Correct.
2: So you're in it. This is still this a big issue at this hospital because
1: The
2: you
1: standard
2: have
1: of
2: this PE and
1: care.
2: they don't have advanced devices at the time.
1: So the standard of care in that hospital is medical therapy, which means that they give you a drug and basically wait for the clot to kind of resolve on its own with the
2: Right,
1: help
2: that's
1: of
2: what
1: your
2: they did with
1: body.
2: my mom. Yeah.
1: But being in the business, I know that there are some devices out there that can actually be used to remove the clot. So I began to advocate for myself to see, okay, can I have this clot removed?
0: And just real quickly, those devices 2015, 2016 were on the market. So, you're 4, 6 years in, right?
1: Right.
0: We're maybe 8 years in, actually. But yeah, that's it. Okay, it's interesting. Yep. So you advocate for it, and
1: And so the attending physician gave a compelling argument for medical therapy. But I would say that I started contacting everyone I knew who was in the area to see if they can get a device here or get someone here that knew how to use it to remove the clot. And fortunately, they were able to do some convincing and get the device there. And
0: Well, but
1: long
0: so,
1: story, I was in heart failure for about 6 months, but I'm back.
0: wait,
2: isn't this
0: so,
2: incredible? This is recent. I
0: yeah, but
2: mean,
0: okay, so this is in 2023-ish or something?
1: 2024. But I will
0: 2024.
1: say that there was not a study done before this time to demonstrate that there's a benefit by removing the clot. So
0: Yeah, I
1: that
0: mean,
1: study, the first study to do that, it was just published this year.
0: But there has been data that supports,
1: Correct.
0: again, improvement of symptoms and some of the parameters that we look at. But yeah, how do you get, so you're at a hospital where they don't have the device to suck the clot out,
1: Yeah.
0: and they clearly then don't have any physician that knows how to use the device or is credentialed to use it. How do you get that? So
1: So
0: what? So you got they
1: fortunately,
0: for you or what?
1: again, there's a fair amount of luck here. There's a physician that came from another hospital that had rights at that hospital one day a week. He happened to show up and he stayed 3 days and he was able to get the device over and take the clot out. Essentially,
0: Incredible.
1: I'm convinced he saved the quality of my life, if not my life.
0: Yeah, I mean, I
2: Yeah.
0: think that number one, that physician should be on your Christmas card list each year, and I hope they are.
1: Yes.
0: But number two, yeah, definitely
2: Yes.
0: patients feel better quicker when the clot is removed. Now, the procedure itself isn't benign, but Richard, you're a young guy, and it sounds like they did the right thing for you. So.
1: They did the medical therapy for 3 days, and there was
0: Oh,
1: no
0: okay.
1: movement. I was actually starting to decline. And on the third day, they sucked the clot out. The next day, I was able to be discharged. And I
0: Yeah.
1: walked about a mile that first day, and by the end of 2 weeks, I was back to walking probably 2 miles, and now I'm up to my 4 miles 3 days a week, and no problems.
0: Okay.
1: But I
2: Amazing.
1: was in heart failure for about 6 months, which was very scary.
2: That is really scary. But you are giving back. You're helping with, as a patient advocate through Penumbra, which is has one of those devices. And you're also developing your own devices for cardiovascular and vascular medicine. You started with one in the heart, correct? That has led to what you're doing in the legs. Bring us to that story.
1: Sure. So in 2005, developed with Aaron Kaplan a device for coronary bifurcation. In 2015, it takes a long time for these devices to go through the FDA process. And we just filed for our investigational device exemption with the FDA. That's approval to do a study. So we filed for that yesterday.
2: Wow.
1: So this is hot off the press, yes. So in about 6 to 9 months, hope to have that approval, and we'll start a study where we'll treat patients that have blockages in multiple vessels below the knee. So typically today, if a patient has a blockage below the knee at a bifurcation, physicians forced to almost just choose one vessel to save without the ability to save more than one vessel. With this device, we'll open the door to create more pathways for flow by putting in a bifurcated implant that releases a drug over a period of time that keeps the artery open.
0: Yeah. I mean, right now when we have to treat those, we do bifurcation stenting or ballooning, and you kind of have to recreate the bifurcation, and there's sometimes more metal there than you want it to be. So, I mean, like we talked about earlier, the durability of these procedures below the knee is questionable, and it is what it is. And it's guys and folks that are forward thinking, like Rich, who are helping us hopefully figure out the holy grail here.
2: Yeah. And so, Richard, you know, close the gap between going from PE to suddenly these stents that help with the bifurcation in the coronary, then to suddenly being interested in the legs, and you have about 45 seconds for that.
1: Okay, I'll make it very quick. A physician I was talking to him about below the knee disease, I had an uncle that had both limbs amputated. So PAD is on my radar. And I said, hey, what do you think about utilizing the device below the knee? And he says, oh, I actually treated a patient off-label with your device. And that was really the genesis of making this device specifically for below the knee.
2: Oh, that's incredible. Coming up next right here on The Heart of Innovation, we'll have more with Richard Davis and some final thoughts from Dr. John. So stay with us right here on KDOW. Don't go away.
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13: This week we feature New York City vascular surgeon and SiriusXM Doctors radio host, Dr. Todd Berland, who shares the importance of walking as medicine, not just a simple stroll. He drives home the importance for those with poor leg circulation, known as peripheral artery disease, to push through the leg cramps to maximize the body's ability to grow natural detours around artery blockages, known as collateral vessels.
21: I've been using the same kind of commentary for all my patients. When you try to describe PAD and the concept of angiogenesis, or creating new blood vessels to kind of go around blocked arteries, what you're trying to tell patients is you want to push through. You're not going to open up these clogged arteries, but as long as you're not smoking, you're taking an aspirin and taking your statin, as you push it, you'll have this concept of angiogenesis to create these alternate collateral blood vessels. But if you just stop walking right when you feel pain, that process won't initiate. You won't get angiogenesis if you just stop at the first moment of pain. So my message to patients is you really want to create these alternate pathways. You've got to walk. As you start to feel that burning and pain in your calf and you want to stop, don't stop. Take 20 more steps. And right as you're in so much excruciating pain, take 5 more steps. And right when you're done with those 5, give me 2 more. So I'm telling them to just keep pushing it and pushing it. And over a period of weeks, it's not one day, but weeks and even months, they'll walk further and further without having the pain. And so that's my spiel.
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0: Welcome back, everybody. Rounding proverbial third base here on the show. We've got 4 minutes left. So, Rich, tell us about that patient that kind of got you thinking about the below-the-knee kind of an adaptation, I guess, as it were, to the coronary one.
1: So that the physician was Jay Matthews in Florida, who I think you've also had on your show.
2: My patients call him Dr. Miracle.
1: So he had a former PGA golfer that said, hey, you know, you're not cutting off my leg. You know, if you can't save my leg, then I'm ready to go home. With that said, he had the coronary device on the shelf. This lady is a former PGA golfer. She had a very active lifestyle before, but she had a severe PAD. He placed the device, and 6 years later, she was still walking around playing golf with the device below the knee. So that was really the genesis of the idea that this will work below the knee and allow patients to have multivessels open, more flow, faster healing, and also some more protection and option for later on interventions.
0: What's the timeline here with respect to potentially getting this in the hands of physicians who are using it on label or the actual device, I guess?
1: Yeah, so the actual device, a year from now, we should be starting our trial. So patients would be eligible. It would be all around the United States, approximately 40 centers geographically dispersed. And based on the outcomes, 3 years later, it'll be on the shelf.
0: All right.
2: And we will have all of those sites, I believe, on PAD.
0: Don't forget about us in Ohio, Rich.
2: Yeah, exactly. I was just going to say, please, we need to have Dr. John, you know, be a site to be trying that out. But thanks, everyone, for joining us. We really appreciate you coming on. Rich, keep us informed when you do have that FDA trial all squared away. You're ready to get started. Let's get the PGA player. What do you say, Dr. John? Let's get the PGA player on with Dr. Jay Matthews.
0: Again, I mean, 100%. And in the closing seconds here, minutes here, I just want to – it's hard to verbalize like what kind of Richard – what you've been through and summarize it, but really it's resilience. And I think it does what you did epitomizes that quote, like you're figuring out the how, but you knew the why right off the bat and you just didn't give up. And I don't know too many people that are like, yeah, I was glad I was hit by a truck. But it sounds like you were glad you were hit by a truck.
1: I am.
2: Thanks. I mean, I think mic drop right there. Thank you for all you do. You have such contagious energy and a wonderful giving spirit. Thank you, Richard Davis, for being here. Dr. John, have a great weekend, everyone. Go to youtube.com/@ The Weight of My Heart for more great content such as this. Have a great weekend.
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10: I'm Dan Loney with Your Money Now. Shares of used car retailer CarMax are down 7% today. This after posting an earnings beat for the prior quarter. Per share profit was $1.31 with revenue of $8.01 billion. But shares are lower as investors question the company's growth potential under the plan set forward by new CEO Keith Barr, which he has said will take several years to execute. The first World Cup match for the U.S. men's national team set a record for viewers across platforms in North America. A total of 27.5 million people watched the 4-1 win over Paraguay on either Fox, Tubi, or Telemundo. Abercrombie & Fitch is continuing its search for growth, and in doing so, it will start selling third-party shoe brands at its stores. Hunter, Sperry, and Puma shoes will begin showing up online and at its flagship New York City store. Wall Street stocks are mixed, with the Dow Jones Industrial Average up right around 100 points. And that's Your Money Now.
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17: Breaking news at Town Hall. I'm Bob Agnew in Washington. President Trump says negotiations with Iran have reached a significant milestone, but warns the fighting could flare up again.
25: President Trump is discussing a memorandum of understanding between the United States and Iran.
26: So this is a memorandum of understanding, but it's a very strong one. This isn't just like a two-paragraph. This is a long, you know, pretty detailed memorandum that goes into a regular contract. I would think they would do it. If they don't, then that's, you know, that's okay. We'll have to start the process again, and we don't lose. We have the greatest military in the world. We have the greatest blockade, the naval blockade, and again, they have no navy, they have no air force, all bombed out, and they want to make a deal.
25: The agreement is expected to be formally signed Friday in Switzerland. Willie Nelson, Washington.
17: Federal prosecutors have charged 15 people with impeding the administration's immigration crackdown in Minnesota earlier this year, accusing them of coordinating efforts to block deportations. U.S. Attorney for the District of Minnesota, Daniel Rosen.
27: Such stalking and other direct actions against law enforcement are criminal, they're un-American, and they'll be met with swift justice. That's why we're here today. To those who choose to threaten or harm federal officers, we will hold you accountable.
17: It will be a very closely watched governor's race in Georgia now that the Republican candidate who will be running against the former Atlanta mayor has been chosen.
8: Former Atlanta mayor Democrat Keisha Lance Bottoms, who has very close ties to the Biden administration, will face Georgia Republican businessman Rick Jackson. She tells CNN that she would put Biden up against Trump's record any day of the week. Georgia remains one of the country's most evenly divided battleground states, with voters in rural areas predominantly voting Republican and major cities like Atlanta, where voters mostly vote for Democrats. President Trump won the state in the last election cycle. Republican Governor Brian Kemp cannot run again due to term limits. Laura Winters reporting.
17: More on these stories at
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16: I'm Lauren Simonetti, and this is the Fox Business Report.
18: Stocks are mixed in afternoon trading as tech stocks regain some ground ahead of the Fed's first interest rate decision under new chair Kevin Warsh. The Fed is widely expected to hold rates steady when they make their announcement at 2 p.m. Eastern time. Oil prices are rising on U.S.-Iran deal doubts, with West Texas Intermediate crude at close to $77. Chip stocks are rebounding. Shares of Broadcom are jumping over 5%. The chipmaker stock has taken a hit this month, but analysts at J.P. Morgan believe that the market continues to underestimate the semiconductor company and that the firm would be aggressive buyers at current levels. An Intel stock is up 3%. The company said that it was ready to start trial runs of the latest version of its chip manufacturing process. However, the Magnificent Seven big cap tech stocks are mostly lower, led by Meta and Alphabet. That's your Fox Business Report. I'm Hillary Barsky, invested in you.
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32: 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Have a good evening. Thanks.
31: Ticker AG is First Majestic Silver Corp. It is a Canadian-based primary silver producer, so they operate 4 producing mines in Mexico, plus their Jerritt Canyon gold mine in Nevada. Now, their CEO is probably one of the most vocal
0: silver bowls in the industry. About 66% silver purity in production mixed with gold as a meaningful byproduct of this production. Now, over the past 52 weeks, this thing has soared up 142.26%, up 18.91% year to date. And there's no secret as to what's going on here. It's obvious what is going on here. I mean, revenue's up 95% year over year, near doubling, you know, driven by silver being priced high. Net earnings, $128 million. Free cash flow, $224 million. Operating cash flow up, get this, 182% year over year. Then on top of that, cash plus treasuries is $1.1 billion and total debt's only about $297 million-ish dollars, which means they have net cash on their balance sheet. Their silver production is about 26% of their full year midpoint after Q1, so they're on track for what was expected in terms of production, about 28% of their gold production. And so, if you think that silver prices are going to remain high, and there's a lot of reasons to think that, this is a solid company to invest in. I mean, it is the purest high beta silver price play on U.S. exchanges. If silver's at $86 an ounce, this thing is making a lot of money. They are generating cash faster than almost any point in their history. This is the correct vehicle if you think it's going to remain high. Now, the thing you got to know about silver is something we're actually talking a little bit about today, and this was our deeper focus video, so we'll expand on it on our YouTube channel. But the reality is that silver tends to be a bit more volatile metal. But the drivers, the macro drivers, the industrial use, and the fact that it's becoming more of a monetary metal are likely to keep demand high. So, as a company, and as a way to play silver, I actually like First Majestic Silver Corp, ticker AG. Thanks for the call. We had a great show yesterday. We looked into a story about AI automation stocks and which ones you should be watching. We also answered a listener question on an SEC rule change. It was submitted through our YouTube channel. If you happen to miss yesterday's episode, I encourage you to go check it out. And remember, the best way to never miss a show is to follow Invest Talk wherever you get your podcasts. All right, on to today, where our main focus point is, and I already spoiled it, silver. Silver is now a monetary metal because silver didn't just hit 121 because people suddenly wanted more silverware. It exploded because the market is starting to recognize silver for what it really is. It's not the only metal we'll talk about. We'll talk about central banks' repatriation of gold, how oil prices might move regardless of if there's a deal or not, and the requirements of that deal. Something else we'll talk about at the end of the show. From tanker giants who warn what is necessary in order to start making ships move once again. We also have voice bank calls ready to play, including one on dividend reinvestment plans, or DRIPS. And as always, some questions that came in from the comment section of the Invest Talk YouTube channel, and hopefully we hear from some of you live throughout the show. Going into a break, it is always a quick one. Please remember, you can call anytime and leave your questions on the Invest Talk voice bank. If you're listening via our live stream, you're on AM 1220 in the Bay Area. I encourage you to call now at 888-99-CHART. Up next, we'll talk about today's market activity.
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2: 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It's Goldman Sachs, NASDAQ.
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1: And 24/7, rain or shine, Justin Klein and Luke Guerrero stand ready to provide their unbiased answers.
4: This isn't really a copper play. This is a iron ore play with some aluminum copper.
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5: 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I'm a big fan of the show. I haven't missed an episode in over 5 years.
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0: U.S. stocks finished mostly lower today as the market took a bit of a breather after a three-day rally that saw stocks run up nearly 16%. The Dow bucked the trend to set a fresh record close up about 60 basis points, but the S&P fell the opposite direction with the NASDAQ dropping

Brokers, PE, apparel, home builders, all some of the best performers on the day. The Dow, of course, having a record close. Overall, there wasn't really a specific geopolitical catalyst for the sell-off, and the Iran deal narrative actually continues to progress. The Memorandum of Understanding, or MOU, is said to be signed on Friday, when final nuclear talks may begin, though the full text still isn't public, and there are understandably significant questions remaining around the path and the timeline to normalcy in the Strait and the role of Israel in Lebanon. Nonetheless, crude oil settled down 5.8% to its lowest close since early March, reflecting maybe the market is growing confident that we are headed towards a resolution. On the data front, mixed. Housing starts fell over 15% to their slowest pace since May 2020. Building permits also missed. Import prices came in nearly double consensus at 1.9% month over month. What else did we have today? You had a hotter than expected reading elsewhere on the inflationary front. Kind of keeps that narrative alive. You had ADP weekly private payrolls showing a, what is it, third, fourth straight deceleration. That being said, I mean, it wasn't all bad. There was a treasury auction that was held that came in very well. There was some of the highest foreign demand in 2 years, and that's one of the reasons why treasuries were firmer. Yields were down 2 to 4 basis points. Looking ahead to the rest of the week, all eyes on tomorrow with May retail sales landing in the morning. Consensus looking for 0.6% gain, followed by the first FOMC decision of a Fed that is chaired by Kevin Warsh in the afternoon. No rate changes expected, but any edits to the statement and updated dot plots certainly will be scrutinized. The median dot is still expected to show no cuts for the rest of 2026. Why don't we dip into our YouTube comment section question bank? As I'm sure you're familiar, we have a YouTube channel, Invest Talk with two T's, where we do YouTube exclusive content. It's where we host our webinars. It's where we post our webinars after we have them. It also houses our Deeper Focus video series, and we'll have a new episode of that coming out tomorrow. And while you're over there, if you have a question, we encourage you to leave it in the comment section. This question came in a bit earlier. It looks like it came in early last week or late last week. It says, can I get your thoughts on NU, New Holdings, and Rely Remitly? Thank you. Love the weekly wrap-ups. Always keep me up to date. Well, let's take a look at these names. The first is ticker NU, which is New Holdings. It is Brazil's largest digital bank. They're also expanding into other Latin and South American countries, into Mexico, into Colombia. They are a full-service neobank. They got credit cards, they got personal loans, they got savings, they got insurance. And in Latin America, they also have 100 million plus customers. They've been having a good time recently. Net income up 41% year-over-year, revenue at a hit $5 billion. That was a record. On the bottom line, though, earnings per share did miss by about 10%. And what their CEO has really been focused on recently is an AI transformation strategy in order to rebuild banking operations. They have a massive addressable market, right? They already have 100 million customers that is growing. Management guided Q2 to Q3 EPS between 22 cents and 27 cents. So that's a reacceleration. Based on analyst estimates, it's about 30 to 40% upside from here. Again, that's not gospel, but certainly something to consider. At the same time, they are getting downgrades elsewhere. They are trading at 5.6 times book value, which as a bank is a bit expensive. Their leverage ratio is 6.6. That matters a lot if Brasilia's credit conditions start to tighten. And so that seems to be a bit more risky of a play. And then there's RELY, Remitly Global. That is a digital platform for sending money internationally. They primarily serve immigrants sending money home. They saw 25% revenue growth, net income up 332% year-over-year. That's pretty solid. By consensus, average price target implying it's like 35 to 45% upside. Revenue forecast to grow 22% in 2026.

0: Excuse me. But the valuation, I mean, it's stretched 36.6 times price to forward-looking earnings. Maybe you have a bit of a market saturation, unsustainable one-off off growth driver issue. I mean, both are compelling growth stories in fintech. They both serve underserved populations and use larger. It's more proven business. It does have those Brazil macro risk headwinds. RELY, I mean, it's in the early innings. It's smaller. It just crossed the profitability Rubicon. It's kind of tough, right? I think in this environment, if you're looking for growth, probably RELY is the one that has the potential for more growth, but that means a bit more volatility, a bit more risk there. Amongst them, given valuations, I'd probably lean towards NU if I had to pick one. But certainly either of these are interesting opportunities, but both of these, valuation-wise, a bit stretched. Thanks for watching. We're headed into a break. Still to come, my main focus point about silver. And as always, more answers to your finance and investment questions here on InvestTalk.
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4: I'm Dan Loney with Your Money Now. The Federal Reserve will hold rates in place after its latest open market committee meeting. The vote was unanimous, 12-0 in favor of holding steady. This, of course, the first with Kevin Warsh as Fed chair. Rates have held in a range of 3.5% to 3.75% for the last several meetings. In forward projections, though, the Fed does see core inflation above 3% through 2027, and it appears that several Fed governors expect a rate increase in the future. SpaceX is looking to make it four sessions in a row of gains, but shares are down 2% today after a rise of more than 60% since trading started on Friday. And in the process, it has passed Amazon in market cap to become the fifth most valuable company in the U.S. The markets are slightly lower across the board after the Fed's forward-looking statement on interest rates and inflation. Dow Industrial averaged down slightly. The NASDAQ is off more than 50 points. West Texas crude is up slightly at $76 a barrel. That's your
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6: This is Seth Leibson for Townhall.com. A new poll from NBC reveals another low percentage of Americans who feel proud of their country. One NBC reporter put it that we are seeing a, quote, steady 21st century decline, close quote. The disappointment in these and similar results is exacerbated by the timing of our birthday as a nation, when national affections should be at their height. If only more Americans would listen to our foreign visitors. Ever since the Marquis de Lafayette, many a foreigner has come here to show and remind us of our greatness. In fact, it was another Frenchman, Alexis de Tocqueville, whose two-volume book about us in the 19th century, still taught today, gave us the best explanation of our politics and culture. Now, we're seeing reminders from soccer fans coming here, with social media posts and titles like, quote, World Cup fans embrace American culture, close quote. They're reminding us, not least, of Tom Paine's words, what we obtain too cheap, we esteem too lightly. Let us hope this sinks in. Too many here still have a lot to learn.
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0: Let's go to John from St. Louis, Missouri. Looks like he got a question on TSCO. Do you own it? Are you looking to buy it?
9: I just bought
7: bought it. I was just calling to kind of, well, it's a little late now, but I'm calling to see, I value y'all's opinion, and I was calling to see what you think of the stock at these levels. I thought it was a good buy, and so I'm just calling to get your opinion on it.
0: Sure. Well, Tractor Supply Company is the largest rural lifestyle retailer in the United States. They do farm and ranch products. They do pet products. They do tools. They do seasonal goods. And they have, I think, almost 2,500 stores. They're sitting about the 15 to 18 billion market cap range. But that's only because the stock is down. Let's see, what's it down today relative year to date? Because it was at one point down almost 40% year to date. Where are we sitting now? Looks like now we are down about 39.59. So nearly 40% year to date, down 41% over the past 52 weeks. I mean, in the past month alone, it's down nearly 20%. So you're seeing this continued deterioration with really no visible demand inflection. I mean, you know, there's really not that much going on that is likely to turn this from a technical perspective. I mean, it has very, very poor technicals. They have two consecutive quarters of earnings misses. They had a revenue miss. They had full year guidance lowered. You know, this is a name that we used to hold for our clients that we sold out of earlier this year as the technicals were turning. I mean, it's put itself in a position now where it's trading pretty cheap, about 14 times price to forward-looking earnings. It still has a 3% yield. If you believe analyst targets, it's got potentially 50% upside from here. And structurally, you have a growing rural population. This has essentially been, if you think it's a deal, the best deal it's ever been. But at the same time, I mean, Q2 comps are now expected negative. There's been a big decline here. There is increased competition and changing consumer behaviors. The stock just keeps making new lows. And what was hoped for, which was a Q2 spring demand, spring summer demand surge, just really hasn't manifested itself. And so to me, it still appears to be a falling knife that is honestly a bit sharper than it has ever been. And so for me and for us, you know, we divested from this name because we think there are better opportunities out there. And I'm not sure exactly what the demand catalyst here is, should spring summer not manifest itself in terms of consumer behavior. So for us, you know, right now it's a pass, maybe again sometime down the road, because we did like the company for a long time. Thanks for the call.
7: Awesome. Thanks, Luke. I appreciate you.
0: Appreciate you. Let's keep things going and drop in another listener question now.
9: Good morning. This is Randy, the Iowa trucker. Just have a quick question about DRIP, Dividend Reinvestment Program. I know that situations change from time to time, so I just like to update. What is your current advice or recommendation for anybody interested in reinvesting? Or should they let it go to the sweep account and focus it on a particular part of their portfolio at the time? I hope that made sense. You have a great program. Thank you very much.
0: Dividend Reinvestment Plans. That is what DRIP stands for. And what that means is that when a dividend hits, it will automatically buy more shares of the same stock, or in the case of an ETF, of the same fund. Now, compare that to a sweep. That is where dividends land in a money market or cash account, where you as the investor will decide what you want to do with it. Now, the case for a DRIP is it is essentially going to be compounding on autopilot. It is automatic dollar cost averaging. That is effectively what a DRIP is. It removes the temptation to spend dividends. There are no commissions or transaction costs when you have those reinvested shares. And so if you're a long-term buy hold investor, it can make a lot of sense if you wanted to own more of the stock. Any way that you would buy it through this DRIP rather than buying it with cash from the sweep. It's set it and forget it. There is zero effort required. Now, the flip side, why would one want to put in a sweep? Well, more control. It's a rebalancing tool. You avoid buying more of an overconcentrated position. Tax management, right? Do DRIPs create dozens of tiny tax loss at different cost bases? And cash sweeps right now are paying some pretty sweet, you know, juicy yields. In the current environment with money markets paying 4 and 5%, I think there's less urgency to immediately reinvest, frankly. And any time you do get these dividends, although, again, it's great to be set it and forget it, automatic dollar cost averaging, I think you're missing out on opportunities elsewhere. So right now, when rates are higher, I think the case of being in DRIPs is probably lower than it has been over the past decade. Thanks for the call. On the next Invest Talk, we will look into this story. Bitcoin identity crisis. Is it a store of value or is it a speculative tool? Bitcoin's latest price plunge is forcing investors to revisit a fundamental question. Why do they actually own it? That story's on Monday, or not Monday, because today's Tuesday. We still got plenty of time left in the week. That story is tomorrow, which is Wednesday. But for now, I'm Luke Guerrero, ready to take your calls at 888-99-CHART.
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11: With XRN News, I'm Bob Agnew in Washington. Leaders at the G7 summit in France have thrown their support behind President Trump's tentative agreement with Iran that would reopen the Strait of Hormuz and further extend a shaky ceasefire. In a declaration issued by the leaders overnight, they called the deal historic and an opportunity to prevent Iran from ever acquiring a nuclear weapon. They also note that it would tackle the threats related to Iran's regional and ballistic activities, which have been largely decimated by the U.S. strikes. A business jet reporting mechanical problems to a nearby airport crashed and caught fire on a Texas highway yesterday, killing one person and sending motorists racing from their cars to help rescue passengers from the burning wreckage. New polling shows a tightening political race ahead of the November midterms. A survey conducted for The Economist found Republicans closing the gap with Democrats, trailing now by just 3 points among American adults. This is SRN News.
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0: Silver didn't hit $121.67 on January 29th because people suddenly wanted more silverware. It exploded 147% in 2025, the biggest annual gain since the Hunt brothers tried to corner the market in 1980, because the global market is starting to recognize silver for what it really is, simultaneously the most critical industrial metal of the energy transition and a monetary asset that's been undervalued relative to gold for decades. Now, the pullback since then has been severe. Silver is trading and has been trading in the 65 to 80 range. It's down roughly 40% since its all-time high. And it has seen one of the sharpest corrections. Well, one of the sharpest corrections in decades. And it happened for the same reason gold got crushed. The Iran war pushed oil prices higher, which pushed inflation expectations higher, which pushed rate hike bets higher. And that in turn strengthened the dollar. Silver, like gold, generates zero income. When real yields rise and the dollar strengthens, both metals suffer. Goldman removed all rate cut from 2026. And they doubled the hike probability to 20%. That hits silver even harder than gold because silver's high volatility amplifies moves in both directions. But here's what it didn't change. There's a structural supply deficit. The World Silver Survey has documented five consecutive annual supply deficits from 2021 through 2025, totaling approximately 820 million ounces. Now in 2026, a sixth deficit is projected. Every year, the world consumes more silver than it mines. Those shortfalls draw down above ground stockpiles, and those stockpiles, they are finite. They end. The demand side is where the remonetization thesis really gets genuinely compelling. Silver occupies a unique position in the global economy. It's the only metal that serves both as a monetary store of value and as an irreplaceable industrial input. Silver panels are the single largest industrial consumer, solar panels are the single largest industrial consumer of silver. And the global solar build-out is accelerating precisely because of the energy security imperative the Iran war created. Every solar panel uses approximately 20 grams of silver paste for its conductive pathways. There is no commercially viable substitute at scale. Then you add EV electronics, 5G infrastructure, AI data centers. They're adding new sources of demand that did not exist even 5 years ago. In fact, the Silver Institute, they project industrial demand will exceed 700 million ounces by 2027. On the monetary side, the gold-silver ratio, the number of ounces of silver it takes to buy 1 ounce of gold, that's at 63 to 1. That is historically elevated. That ratio averaged 47 to 1 over the past 50 years and 15 to 1 for much of human history when both metals circulated as money. If gold reaches Goldman's target of 5,400 and the ratio compresses to its 50-year average at 47 to 1, that implies silver at 115. If it compresses further towards 30 to 1, which it briefly touched in 2011 into 1980, that math is pretty extraordinary for silver bulls. Now, the correction from 121 to the 70s shook out the leveraged paper money. Street reported that the decline was driven by the structural tensions of silver's dual identity as a monetary metal. It suffers when rates rise, but as an industrial metal, the demand hasn't weakened. Cable manufacturers, solar installers, electronics producers, they're still buying physical silver regardless of what the future's price does. The physical fundamentals, they never left. What left was the speculative positioning. Now, UBS cut its 2026 supply deficit estimate from about 300 million ounces to 60 to 70 million ounces in May. They cited weaker photovoltaic demand as a cautionary note. That's worth monitoring. If China's solar build-out slows or cheap technologies reduce Silver's loading per panel, certainly the deficit could narrow, but even a 60 to 7 million ounce deficit is a market that produces about 830 million ounces annually. That's meaningful. Not to mention, it would be the sixth year in a row that that was the case. Now, when a ceasefire was announced, that sent silver up. It outperformed gold by about 0.5%. If the U.S.-Iran deal holds, oil prices drop. The inflation anxiety that has been suppressing precious metals since February starts to unwind. Rate hike expectations, they could ease. The dollar weakens. And both of silver's demand drivers, monetary and industrial, start to benefit simultaneously. Lower oil means less inflation pressure, which means potential rate cuts eventually, which is bullish for silver as a monetary asset. And a post-war economic recovery means more construction, more renewable energy build-out, more electronics manufacturing, all of which consumes, you guessed it, silver. Bank of America has a long-term silver target about 309, based on the convergence of these factors that we have been discussing. That's aggressive. But even conservative scenarios that assume the deficit persists and that the gold-silver ratio merely returns to its longer-run average, they point to silver prices well above current levels. For you all, for any investor, silver's dual identity is both its greatest strength and its greatest source of volatility. It moves faster than gold in both directions. The 147% gain in 2025 was followed by a 44% decline in 2026. That kind of volatility is not for everyone. Physical silver, coins, bars, allocated storage, that eliminates counterparty risk but carries storage costs and wider bid-ask spreads. There are ETFs that offer liquid exposure but are paper claims on metal held in vaults. Silver mining stocks, they offer leveraged exposure to the price but carry operational risk. The right allocation depends on your conviction, but also your tolerance for these types of drawdowns. Either way, the bottom line, silver in the 70s is either a broken rally or the setup for the next leg higher. The supply deficit says the latter. The industrial demand trajectory says the latter. The gold-silver ratio says the latter, but the near-term path depends on the same variables that has driven absolutely everything else this year. Whether the Iran conflict resolves and the rate hike risk recedes, today's ceasefire, or this week's ceasefire, is the first genuine catalyst for that shift. If it holds, the correction was the accumulation window. If it doesn't, silver stays volatile and range-bound until the macro backdrop changes. Either way, silver's evolution from a commodity sideshow to a monetary and industrial strategic asset, that is the secular story, and it didn't end with this correction. Looks like we got the time, so here's another listener question now.
19: Hi there. I am interested in investing in a REIT fund and was looking into VNQ, the Vanguard REIT fund. And I was just curious, this seemed to be just U.S. real estate. And I was curious if there was like kind of a world real estate fund. I don't really know much about other countries with real estate, but didn't know if there was better opportunities investing in domestic and foreign real estate. So I just wanted to get your guys' thoughts. Thanks. Bye.
0: Let's take a look at ticker VNQ. It is the Vanguard Real Estate ETF. It tracks a market cap weighted proportion, a pretty broad index. It captures most of the U.S. real estate market. I mean, it's a pretty deep basket, and because of its market cap weightings, you're going to get pretty similar to other neutral benchmarks. It's got about 13 basis points in an expense ratio, massive fund, $39 billion under management. But you are correct. Most of its revenue comes from the United States. About 83% of its revenue comes from the United States, about 76% large caps, 18.9% mid, and about 3.16% small caps. It is a good passive way to gain real estate exposure in the U.S. market, but you're correct, there's not much international exposure out there. Now, people often ignore real estate as an asset class, and even though it's traded on equity exchanges in the form of REITs, they have different drivers of returns than REITs do. And so for any holistic allocation, it is an important and critical part. Now, there are some international funds. They do exist. REET is one of them. RWO, VNQI is another. RWX. All these are international, global REITs with relatively low expense ratios. And certainly there are other U.S. options as well that are U.S. only. I think VNQ is a perfectly fine fund, and certainly doing a bit of your own research on some international global alternatives would add some international exposure to the diversification you're already doing in your portfolio. Thanks for the call. The World Gold Council just published its annual survey of central bank reserve managers, and the results confirm a trend that's really been building for years, but is now accelerating. Central banks are physically removing their gold from vaults in London and New York, and they are bringing it home. France moved 129 tons of gold out of New York's Federal Reserve System between July 2025 and January 2026. The Bank of France sold those bars in the U.S., bought equivalent bars in Europe, and netted an $11 billion profit in the process, partly because of a premium on bullion in the U.S., resulting from tariffs. France now stores all of its gold domestically. India's Reserve Bank has reduced the share of its gold held overseas from 55% in March 2023 to about 22% in March 2026. That is a massive repatriation over 3 years. Austria, the Netherlands, Germany, they have all moved portions of their holdings in recent years. And political pressure is growing in Germany and Italy to bring home the bars stored at the New York Fed, driven by concerns over potential U.S. political interference, concerns that intensified when the president publicly attacked former Fed Chair Powell and raised questions about the central bank's independence. The survey numbers, they tell a story. Of the central banks that responded, 57% said they store gold at the Bank of England, down from 64% a year ago. 14% said they store the New York Fed, down from 17%. Meanwhile, 19% said they'd increased domestic storage or diversified overseas storage locations in the past year. That is up from 7% the previous year. That is quite the jump. Now, the World Gold Council's global head of central banks attributed the trend to geopolitical concerns and fear about maintaining full access to your gold at all times. The precedent that shook everyone was the freezing of Russia's foreign exchange reserves after the Ukraine invasion. If the U.S. and its allies can freeze one country's reserves held in their jurisdiction, every other country's reserves held in that jurisdiction, they're at risk. The lesson has been absorbed globally. Singapore and Hong Kong are positioning it as alternative vault hubs. Singapore's Deputy Prime Minister announced plans this week to launch an over-the-counter clearing system for gold, along with a vaulting service specifically for central banks. The gold trading infrastructure that has been concentrated in London for centuries? Well, it's beginning to decentralize. Interestingly enough, certainly this is not a coincidence, gold recently surpassed U.S. Treasuries as the world's top reserve asset. It is a milestone that would have been unthinkable a decade ago. Central banks aren't just buying more gold. They are demanding physical possession of it. When institutions that manage trillions of dollars in reserves decide they can no longer trust the vaults of their trading partners, that is a structural shift in the global financial architecture. The repatriation trend reinforces the long-term case for gold, even as the near-term price struggles. Central banks, they are the most patient, least speculative participants in the gold market. The fact that they are buying the fact that they are repatriating, the fact that they are not selling. That tells you all you need to know about their conviction about gold's role in an increasingly fragmented financial system. And that conviction has not and will not waver. All right, folks, let's see if we can squeeze in the start of one more listener question now.
20: Hi, Dave from Ohio. You got a question on Woodside Energy, WDS is the symbol. See what your thoughts are and if it would be a good long-term hold. Thank you.
0: Let's take a look at Woodside Energy, and we certainly won't have enough time to tackle this full question now, so we can come back to it after the break. But Woodside Energy is an ADR that trades on the New York Stock listed on ASX, which is the Australian Stock Exchange. There's also been recent speculation about an acquisition by Exxon. It is an independent LNG and oil producer and the world's largest LNG, or seventh largest LNG producer, operating in the Northwest Shelf primarily. Now, we'll tackle this question when we get back from this next break. This is InvestTalk. If you feel like giving me a call and leaving your question on the Anytime voice line, feel free to pick up that phone and dial 888-99-CHART.

0: KFW.biz.
1: I'm Dan Loney with Your Money Now. Wall Street stocks are mixed after a statement by the Federal Reserve that would hold interest rate place. The Dow Industrial Average up more than 50 points. The NASDAQ up slightly as well. That first meeting with Kevin Warsh's Fed chair was highlighted by a belief that inflation would grow in the next several months and that a rate increase is more likely than a rate cut. Warsh also mentioned a variety of task force groups to look at various aspects of the economy. Mortgage application volume fell 3.8% last week, and that even as rates held steady. The average 30-year fixed mortgage had a rate of 6.60%, according to the Mortgage Bankers Association. Applications to refinance a mortgage were down 5% last week, while those who were wanting to buy a house saw them down 3%. CME Group longtime leader Terry Duffy will step down as the CEO next year. CFO Lynn Fitzpatrick takes over for Duffy. That's your money.
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8: Jarek from Canada, once again, wants to talk about fundamental analysis.
9: Hi, Justin. Thanks for taking my call.
8: Of course.
9: I called last Thursday about ETF Volt. And you said that some of the holdings were good and some were bad. Mm-hmm. So my question is how do you pick apart the good and the bad when you're doing that? And mm-hmm. like, what's your order of operations for doing fundamental analysis if I'm trying to dig into some of these holdings?
8: Sure. It's a great question, especially in an ETF that's kind of faddish like this, where there are a lot of, they're all doing well because they have a lot of tailwinds from what's happening in the broader markets or broader economy. So right now things are going well, but I look more about, okay, what's the long-term profitability of this business? What happens if, you know, there's a natural slowing of demand for AI data infrastructure? Was their business going to go back to losing money like it had been, you know, years in the past? That's a big question. Then I also want to look at its balance sheet. Does it have a solid balance sheet? Or does it have a ton of debt that needs to work through? That's a big question for me. And then obviously the trajectory of its earnings estimates from their analysts. Are they accelerating? Are they decelerating? What is next year going forward look like? So those are some of the things that I'm looking at. But there's also a lot of kind of sub considerations as well. So what part of the supply chain are they in? Is it something that is vital to the overall build out? Meaning no matter what type of chips are in there, if it's still running, if that data center is still running, then there's going to be services, there's going to be maintenance that allows them to still make profits, right? So that's why I kind of like the names that are closer to the electrical power demand, because you could switch out NVIDIA chips or AMD chips or whatever, and that might ebb and flow, right? But what it looks like is the demand for these type of data centers is going to continue, at least operating, upgrading, maintaining, et cetera. And those are the type of businesses that we are looking at, okay? What is going to be part of this supply chain over the long term, no matter what technology is in fad, right? Because AI is not going anywhere, but it will evolve. There'll be new leaders, depending on the technology and et cetera. But what is clear and obvious is that the infrastructure to run these systems is going to be pretty consistent. That's why generally I like the idea of this ETF, VOLT, but you know, there's going to be some good with some bad, and you really have to parse all those things and more. You know, this is, it's not just it's hard to summarize it in, you know, just a couple of minutes, but those are kind of the main points that I would hit when looking at the individual names.
9: Okay, great. Thank you for your time. Always appreciate it.
8: No problem. Thanks for the call.
0: Hello, my question is about a 457 retirement plan. It's not something that I've heard many people talk about. I know it might not be offered to everybody's employer. It's my understanding that is an account that you can withdraw from when you retire, even if you're not at the retirement age of 59 and a half, and it's taxed just like a 401k. I haven't heard much about it, but I just didn't know if you guys could extend on that and give any insight about that account. Thank you very much. I'm listening on the podcast.
10: 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Like 401ks, there are contribution limits. There are special catch-up rules in the last 3 years before normal retirement age. You can contribute up to double the annual amount if you under-contributed in past years. There are the ability to roll them over into IRAs, 401ks, or other 457 plans. There are RMDs, which start at 73. And their investment options offer mirror 401ks with mutual funds, target date funds, and the like. One way they are different, though, especially the governmental ones, is that they have a unique feature compared to those 401ks or those 403bs. 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If you quit, if you retire, if you're laid off, but these regular income taxes will still apply. Now, if it's a non-governmental 457B, well, withdrawals are typically more restricted and may depend on your employer's specific rules. So if you're a government employee, it is likely that you do have this benefit here. And I think when you have access to these types of accounts, having that tax diversity can be incredibly beneficial.
11: InvestTalk is a trademark of KPP Financial. Because of the nature of the interactive dialogue inherent in the format of this program, it's important for the listener to understand that not all comments made will apply to them. Specifically, nothing said shall be taken to be investment advice, or shall statements on this program be considered an offer to buy or sell security. Because such advice is rendered solely on an individual basis and at times will require that the investor review a prospectus before investing. InvestTalk is a copyrighted program of Klein, Pavlis, and Peasley
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14: News this hour at Town Hall. I'm Bob Agnew in Washington. President Trump spoke with reporters today at the G7 summit in France about the deal with Iran to reopen the Strait of Hormuz.
15: So this is a memorandum of understanding, but it's a very strong one. This isn't just like a two-paragraph. This is a long, you know, pretty detailed memorandum that goes into a regular contract. I would think they would do it. If they don't, then that's, you know, that's okay. We'll have to start the process again.
14: The deal is set to be signed on Friday in Geneva. The Federal Reserve has decided to keep its key rate unchanged for now. That was the first policy session decision made today with Kevin Warsh as chairman. Nearly half the Fed's policymakers did say they may support a rate hike later this year. New polling shows a tightening political race ahead of the November midterms.
16: Republicans are closing the gap with Democrats, trailing by just 3 points among American adults, 39% to 36%, and by only 2 points among registered voters, 46% to 44%. The shift points to an increasingly competitive election season, with voter concerns like the cost of living shaping momentum on both sides. The poll comes after months of claims of a pending huge blue wave victory by Democrats in the fall. Ken Lorman reporting.
14: Federal prosecutors have charged 15 people with impeding the administration's immigration crackdown.
17: A federal indictment was unsealed, charging 15 defendants with conspiracy to impede or injure federal officers and other charges related to efforts of two Minneapolis-based Antifa groups that violently opposed the enforcement of federal law in our state. The defendants are members and associates of Direct Action Minnesota.
14: And that is the U.S. Attorney for the District of Minnesota, Daniel Rosen. On Wall Street, the Dow Jones Industrial Average now down 83 points. The NASDAQ is off 100. More from townhall.com.
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14: President Trump's nominee to lead the nation's intelligence community is receiving support from both Republicans and Democrats.
19: President Trump's nomination of Jay Clayton to serve as Director of National Intelligence is drawing bipartisan support from lawmakers and national security leaders. Clayton previously served as U.S. Attorney for the Southern District of New York and as Chairman of the Securities and Exchange Commission. Supporters from both parties point to his experience prosecuting terrorists and cartels, while Senate leaders are signaling they expect a swift confirmation process. Willie Nelson, The White House.
14: Shoppers stepped up their spending in May, surpassing economists' expectations for consumer spending. That happened even as temperatures warmed and gasoline prices leveled off. Retail sales rose 0.9%, up from a revised figure of 0.4% gain seen in April. That's according to the Commerce Department's latest data that was released this morning. Sales got a boost from generous government tax refunds in both April and May. More on these stories at Town.
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2: I'm Maria Bartiromo, and this is the Fox Business Report. The major averages are mixed after the Fed announced its decision on interest rates. The central bank keeping its benchmark rate unchanged at 3.5% to 3.75%. This is the first Fed meeting with new chair Kevin Warsh. Oil prices are rising on U.S.-Iran deal concerns, with West Texas Intermediate crude at close to $77 a barrel. Chip stocks are rebounding. However, the Magnificent Seven big cap tech stocks are mostly lower as tech heavyweights lose steam. And shares of Elon Musk's SpaceX are falling over 3% after a staggering rally that propelled shares nearly 50% above its IPO price in less than three full days of trading. SpaceX is still by far the most actively traded stock on the NASDAQ, and shares of Salesforce are falling 2%, with a customer relations software provider on track for a record 12th straight day of declines. That's your Fox Business Report. I'm Hillary Barsky, invested in you.
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25: And welcome to the Wednesday. It is Wednesday, the June 17th edition of the Best Stocks Now show, 2 days ahead of June 19th, Barry, which will get a day off, which is pretty rare in this business. Now, Kevin Warsh does not get a day off today. He'll be reporting on interest rates here in a bit later this afternoon. The Dow is down, is up 217. That's a new all-time high, 52,216. The S&P is up 2 to 75.13. That's probably a new all-time high. The NASDAQ, which was just up 50, is now down 17. It was a good start for the AI stocks. I'll have to see whether, you know, they've reversed course now. The chip stocks, which also had a bit of a sell-off yesterday. The gold market is up 20 basis points. You've got Bitcoin down 1.2%. We've got gold down 0.02, about flat on the day. Oil's up a little bit, 1.2%, as we'll find out whether or not the Strait of Hormuz is open for water skiing on Friday. And we have the 10-year, Barry, is at 4.43%. It's been mired in that area for quite some time. We could see some movement today, depending on what Warsh says.
26: Yeah.
25: Yes. So welcome to today's Best Stocks Now show on this June 17th, 2026. And congratulations to Argentina and Messi. Isn't he something?
26: I watched that last night, and I mean, it was just like watching history happen. It was, saw the first goal, and then it was, you know, you saw the second goal.
25: Yeah.
26: And I'm like, is he going to stay even in long enough to get the third? And he did it. So
25: well,
26: it
25: in hockey, pretty... they call that a hat trick.
26: When yeah.
25: You get all three goals or three. Did they do that?
26: Yeah, it's a hat trick. Yes,
25: it's a hat trick.
26: He got his. That actually was his first. I think it's his sixth World Cup. It was his first hat trick that he's ever had in a World Cup match. And then he tied the record for most World Cup goals ever. You know, historically.
25: Well, you got to say he's the best player of all time. I mean, six World Cups. That's 24 years. So how old is the guy? He's got to be pushing 50 years old.
26: He's close to 40. I think I want to say he's in 38.
25: So he started when he's like 16 or something.
26: He started very young, and of course, you know, it also depends. Kind of like for some of those Olympians where if your birthday hits perfectly, right, because it's every 4 years, then you can get to squeeze an extra one in almost, right? So he's something. It was a pretty fun evening there, I guess, in Kansas City, which, you know, is a pretty, I think, one of the loudest stadiums in the, you know, is certainly in America.
25: Yes, Jackson County, Missouri is where Kansas City is. And I know Mahomes was at the game.
26: Yeah, I saw him
25: there.
26: There
25: were no empty seats. And they play next in Dallas on Monday.
26: Whew.
25: And yeah. I'm looking at tickets. Now, my father and I, we used to paint a Marlboro billboard inside the Dallas Cowboys Stadium. So I know all about it, and I wouldn't mind going and seeing that game on Monday. We shall see. Well, Barry, you handled the show yesterday. I had some obligations. It was a mixed bag on a quiet day in the market, which I'm always happy for a quiet day when I'm not around. I was around, but I wasn't around. The Dow was a winner yesterday. It was up 60 basis points. It hit a new all-time high. First time over 52,000, right?
26: Yeah, we've hit. I think the Dow's hit two or three all-time, certainly intraday all-time highs in the last few trading sessions. So it's been, and it was the only thing up yesterday. The other, yes. The other two indices were down. So
25: and oil was down to $76. It was at 106, so it's down $30 per barrel. Did we not say that this rise in oil was transitory, was temporary? And all these people are loading up on oil stocks. Like, there's never Iran's going to beat us in soccer. You know, they're not going to beat us in soccer, and I don't think they're going to beat us in the Strait of Hormuz either. And oil was bound to come down at some. We should have shorted oil when it got to $106.
26: Yeah, and I mean the intraday peak, I believe, was 115.5.
25: Wow.
26: So, I mean, if you think about, if you go from that intraday high, I mean, you know, it's down what, almost 40% or so.
25: Yes, and there's a lot of inverse ETFs on oil, and there's some leveraged inverse ETFs on oil. But you know, as a wild card, I mean, anything could have happened, and it still could. You know, they could blow up a tanker or whatever. So it is still a wild card. SpaceX climbed again, but, you know, the AI stocks. You know, and here's a little thing that you got to remember. A lot of big news items are no longer rumors. They're now news. The peace deal, which doesn't seem like a permanent peace deal yet, that's in the books. So that you lose a catalyst, the market, right? And dropping oil prices, you lose a catalyst for the market. We're in between earnings season. It's two more weeks until this quarter closes. So we're kind of in an area of the market where I think you're going to continue to see some profit taking, some readjustments, which I'm looking at every day. I look at every single stock every day. And, you know, I'm looking for opportunities to do some readjustments. And people ask me, well, Bill, how do you know when to sell something? Is it solely based on the forward P.E. ratio? I said, no, not at all. It's based on the overall tone of the market. It's based on the technicals, the individual stock. And, Barry, it's based on how big of a profit we've made and how big the size of the position has become in our portfolio. All of those are taken into account. And more often than not, when I have a big profit in a stock, let's say 60%, 70%, more often than not, it makes more sense to take half right. The position off the table instead of, I mean, do I all of a sudden not want to have any exposure whatsoever to Micron?

0: And so now the rest, now you're on the gravy train. The what you leave in there is gravy, right? You've skimmed the profit off the top.
1: Right, yeah.
0: But, you know, then you have the argument, well, you're going to have to pay taxes on short-term gains versus long-term gains. And I come back and argue there's really not that big of a difference between a short-term capital gain and a long-term capital gain. There's still, you know, 20% plus is what you're going to pay, but you're going to take a profit. Your other choice is to give up your profit, and then you don't have to worry about capital gains, but you lost your profit. So
1: it's a double-edged sword there.
0: Yes. Caterpillar drove the Dow to a record high. You know, I think there's going to be, and this gets back to the war machine. What do they call that? The military complex.
1: Yeah.
0: We go in and blast the heck out of a country, and in comes Halliburton and Caterpillar and all of these American companies.
1: Need some cranes to start to.
0: Yeah, because look at the stocks that were up. You've got Rockwell, you've got a pump manufacturer, you got Granite Construction. Oh, they're all going to benefit from rebuilding, just like Venezuela. You've got all of the American oil, U.S. oil companies in there benefiting from us blasting the heck out of their oil infrastructure. So.
1: And Caterpillar's getting it from both ends. Number, you know, they're also you know, they've got a big generator division. They build turbines, kind of like GEV, and so they've got a they've got an AI bent to them too. So not only
0: yes.
1: you know they have the AI front and the war front. It seems like right.
0: And Caterpillar was in my book in 2013, and the CEO wrote a real nice letter to me. I invited him on the show. I think it was Muhlenkamp, something like that. And I invited him on the show as a guest, and he said, well, you know what, I don't have time for a little show like yours. He didn't say that, but I'm sure that's what he was thinking. If I was CNBC or something, but the Best Stocks Now show, you know, in Escondido, California. And he did write me a very nice letter, though. I have it somewhere. Thanking me. And Caterpillar, obviously, they make heavy construction cranes. How many cranes are going to be needed to lift off all the girders and everything that we blew up?
1: Gotta find that dust.
0: The bulldozers, right? Before we can, maybe there's some people in there that they got underneath the rubble. Let's see. AI and chip stocks pair gains, which doesn't surprise me after the U.S.-Iran peace deal. But let me just say, when we come back, there is another potential catalyst out there. What could that be? It could be a big catalyst, in fact. We'll talk about that when we come back.

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4: 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Clark's was highly anticipated after the releasing of her custom logo by Nike last year. The sneaker will cost $140 in the United States and $135 in the rest of the world. Netflix shares are down 2% today. The streaming giant has seen its stock fall 27% in the last 2 months as it has missed out on deals to acquire both Roku and Warner Brothers Discovery. Investors are looking for a quicker turnaround at a time when longtime leader Reed Hastings is stepping away. Wall Street has turned lower with concerns around inflation and how the Federal Reserve might deal with it in the future. The Dow Industrial Average is down more than 150 points. The NASDAQ is off more than 100. West Texas crude is up less than 1% at $70 a barrel.
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0: Welcome back here to the second quarter of today's Best Dogs Now Show. What could that catalyst be, I wonder, Barry? We'll find out at 1:30 p.m., right?
1: Yeah, I think it might. I think it's 2:30, if I'm not mistaken. Yeah. Announcements should come out at 2. The press conference should start at 2:30. It's going to be interesting because he's kind of bucking the Fed a little bit from the standpoint of, you know, he's not big on the dot plot. He may not even put any dots on the chart, he said. So we'll find that piece out. And then also he's not a big fan of the increased amounts of communication that have occurred over the last, you know, say 15 or so years with the Fed. The Fed's essentially he wants to have less, press conferences than Powell. So it'll be interesting to see that there's a note in terms of that they don't think the press conference will go past 3 o'clock.
0: So, we can bet on how long the press conference is. Where do I get my money down on that?
1: I'll check out some couch.
0: Over or under on 60 minutes, right? I say it's going to be about 25 minutes.
1: That'd be under. Yeah, you'd be under the
0: And there's
1: the
0: very few
1: mark.
0: People that are predicting a rate cut. And I'm one of them. Yeah. What kind of odds can I get on that?
1: Let me work on that.
0: I don't know if a portfolio manager can gamble on rate cuts. They'd probably frown on that. So I don't think I will do that.
1: Probably. It's fun to at least look.
0: At least look at what the odds are. If I put $100 on a rate cut.
1: We'll look at the CME because that'll be a little. At least that's a futures, an actual futures market versus.
0: That's legal.
1: Yeah,
0: it's all legal, but
1: yeah, you get basically we've got a 99.6% chance of that we stay the same.
0: 99.6%. Yeah. Oh, I'm really in the minority.
1: And then at 0% on the, at least statistically 0%.
0: I could probably get 100 to 1 on that bet.
1: Easy. Yeah, probably. So.
0: Well, it doesn't sound very likely, but if it were to happen, the market would blast off. And I can't count it out.
1: The language in the statement's going to be interesting too, because he's talked about the old Fed statement kind of bland, uses a lot of the same language over and over and over again, and over each statement release, and he might change up some of the rhetoric or just at least the way that things are put in the statement. So it'll be interesting to see how that first signaling from a new Fed, it's a new Fed regime here. So.
0: Well, I would think if he doesn't do a rate cut, with oil prices dropping as much as they have dropped, I mean, that takes the inflation issue out of the equation, really. Seeking Alpha Analyst, which I'm one of them, says falling oil prices could boost a Fed rate cut odds, okay? And I think going forward, you see, it would seem like he'd be fairly dovish going forward because of the falling oil prices, which is really the big reason that we're having this latest round of inflation. Citigroup, on the other hand, they say that the biggest challenge that the Fed has is still inflation, not employment. Well, employment's not a problem at all. The jobs market is very strong. Tomorrow, we might get the unemployment today because Friday is a closed day in the market.
1: Yeah, I think I saw a calendar. I think it is. I think it's still going to come out on Thursday. There may be some other data that they usually release on Friday that they're going to pull forward on Thursday. It was a pretty calendar-wise. It was a pretty benign one, just because a lot of the data's already came out, so the Fed could review it and talk about it for the last 2 days, I guess, in their meetings.
0: Well, I'll tell you what's not benign. It seems like I was just racing for the deadline to get the newsletter done in time last Friday, and. Tomorrow, it's going to go out tomorrow because Friday is closed. So here we go.
1: Right.
0: Another race to the deadline.
1: Go. Yeah, it never stops, doesn't it?
0: Never stops, Okay, well, European markets are mixed. They're also deciding today or tomorrow, the Bank of England. And we know, of course, England is not part of the EU with the Brexit. The EU raised rates. This past week.
1: A quarter point.
0: And that was the first rate hike in 4 years from any because you've had COVID, and maybe it was even longer than 4 years.
1: Yeah, and they're in a bad spot. I mean, you know, their GDP, the Eurozone's GDP, is expected to be potentially negative in the next reading.
0: So stagflation.
1: So they're raising rates to battle, what's likely hopefully transitory inflation at this point, but you know, basically a 4% inflation handle there. And they have potentially negative growth. Not a good combination. That's what you call a rock and a hard place. If you're in monetary authority.
0: And the leader of England is also between a rock and a hard place.
1: Oh yeah,
0: he's still in. As far as I know, he's still there, but he's like 1 foot on a banana peel, right?
1: And the other. That system, I mean, I need to do some research on the parliamentary system there. It's interesting. I mean, you can have remember we had the one prime minister who was there wasn't she there for like less than a month?
0: Yeah, she didn't make it very long, the girl.
1: No, I mean, can you imagine having a leader of the country come in and it's like, you know, you had 10 losses in a row. You're fired. Let's bring in another one. See what
0: they go through prime ministers faster than some of these colleges go through football coaches.
1: Yeah, exactly.
0: Now, does this sound logical to you? SpaceX overtakes Amazon as the world's fifth largest company, and it closes in on Microsoft.
1: Yeah, it's. I mean, if you say that out loud, right? It just doesn't.
0: It does
1: sound
0: not
1: right.
0: Make sense to me. How many data centers have you seen fly over your neighborhood today that were shot into the sky by Elon Musk that are beaming down AI answers to our questions? None. Okay, SpaceX overtakes Amazon. As the world's fifth largest company, and it closes in on Microsoft. Of course, NVIDIA's number one.
1: And they just bought a coder. They bought a coder yesterday for $60 billion. So it didn't take long to ink that deal, paid for with SpaceX stock, by the way. So.
0: And, you know, we've talked about the amount of capital that he's going to have to spend to even get this business plan flying at all. And I just say I would just wait, but you know, the stock continues to go up because it's the hot new thing, and he's got a pretty big mouthpiece and a big mouth too and a big mouthpiece, and that's how it is. You know that so far this year Goldman Sachs has done over $1 trillion of M&A. Do you know how much that's up versus last year? 71%. That shows you how much money is sloshing around chasing these private deals, private equity deals. Well, I was a private equity deal. Am I in those numbers, Barry? Goldman Sachs didn't assist me in my merger and acquisition, but I was definitely part of mergers and acquisitions in the first half of this year. We'll be right back.
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13: With SRN News, I'm Bob Agnew in Washington. A business jet reporting mechanical problems to a nearby airport crashed and caught fire on a Texas highway yesterday. One person was killed. It also sent motorists racing from their cars to help rescue passengers from the burning wreckage, which they did successfully. Only one of the people on board were killed. The plane went down late Tuesday in Laredo, Texas, near the Mexican border. Leaders at the Group of Seven summit have thrown their support behind President Trump's tentative agreement with Iran to open the Strait of Hormuz and further extend a shaky ceasefire. In a declaration issued overnight, the leaders called the deal an historic opportunity to prevent Iran from acquiring any nuclear weapon. New polling shows a tightening political race ahead of the November midterm. A survey conducted by The Economist and YouGov found Republicans are closing the gap with Democrats, trailing by just 3 points among Americans.
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0: And welcome back here to the second half of today's Best Stocks Now show. MoveOver.com. Tech now devours 60% of the U.S. market cap. So much for the old transportation average and the industrials, right? The Dow industrials, the big giant companies and this and that. Tech is now 60% of the U.S. market cap. And you could probably take those top five companies, Barry, Microsoft.
1: Right, yeah.
0: NVIDIA, let's see, Apple, Google.
1: And even Amazon, I guess.
0: Amazon, and then now SpaceX. Those six companies right there might be a big chunk of that. But, you know, so look, since I've been in the industry in the late 90s, I saw the first personal computer. And I had one of them, a big K-Pro, big heavy computer, slow, but we thought we'd died and gone to heaven when we got those, to have an own PC computer. And then I saw the whole networking revolution where we networked our computers to speak to one another within the office. And then everything went wireless. Wi-Fi came along. I talked to a guy actually. He was an Uber driver. He said he worked for the company that invented Wi-Fi, and they sold out. He made a bunch of money. I had another friend that worked for Stack Electronics. Microsoft stepped on their patent, and he retired at the age of 25 or something like that with the proceeds they got from Microsoft.
1: Yeah, thanks for running with that idea. That worked out
0: yep,
1: well.
0: Right? Yep. And then I saw, of course, the networking revolution, like I say. And then along came Steve Jobs, who took the PC and came up with, you know, the first thing was putting your music.
1: Yeah, iPod. Right?
0: An iPod.
1: Yeah.
0: All of a sudden, all my albums that I had all over my house, all my cassettes, everything was on my iPod. Which was a pretty, and Neil Young complained about the music quality, you know. Yeah, of the
1: created iPod. his own company, so he had a high, so like a high fidelity download.
0: Yes, actually. He did a high fidelity, yeah. And now, I mean, the sound quality on streaming music is pretty dang good. It's excellent. Okay, and then I saw from the phone revolution, I saw the dot-com revolution during that same period of time with companies going online, dot-com. And then you had Cisco and all of this with sending large amounts of data, right, via the then we went into
1: BlackBerry.
0: Satellites.
1: Yeah, BlackBerry, throw them in there, right? Remember,
0: BlackBerry was
1: kicking
0: the,
1: off the you know, kind of original text, right? I mean,
0: and then the phone, every new phone had something new in it. They began with cameras, Rolodex, just on and on and on until almost everything. Books. Okay, or on your phone nowadays, text messages, social media. I've seen tech really. It began really with Intel, was the first company to raise money in the Silicon Valley and go public, and that really began this whole revolution. And now look at where we're at today with it all, where tech is 60% of the market cap in the market. SanDisk, most overbought stock warning emerges after hitting an all-time high. I see it's having another good day today, but that's one you have to look at a little bit. The rally became so extreme that Poly Market said SanDisk had become the most overbought stock in history.
1: Poly Market said that?
0: Yes, the most overbought stock in history. I'm surprised that SpaceX hasn't surpassed it now as the most overbought stock in history. So that's an interesting little statistic there, the most overbought stock. And yet, you know, I think the stock's up 300% since the beginning of the year. And now, you know, here's another phenomenon going on in today's world where these old line industrials are reinventing themselves. Look at Cummins Engines. They're going to supply natural gas generators to power large-scale data centers in Texas.
1: Yeah, when you just mentioned Caterpillar earlier in the show,
0: Halliburton.
1: What was it? We was it? You know, we
0: Schlumberger
1: do you know building data centers, essentially, right?
0: Now, I don't know what's beyond data centers. The end of the world, I don't know. I mean, where do we go after the data center craze? What's going to hold up and prop up the economy after that? I guess space. I guess outer space is the final frontier, they used to say. But Cummins engines, okay. I had Cummins engines in my old stinky fishing boat.
1: Yeah, I had one in my my lawnmower, growing up.
0: Oh, how many times did you curse that on Saturdays? You yanked that crank and it wouldn't kick over.
1: Oh, right.
0: Oh, I mowed my own lawn for years.
1: Need a new rotator cuff for that after a while.
0: Rotator cuff surgery, yanking that ripcord or whatever it is, and trying to get the engine to start up on a Saturday morning, and the lawn's got like 3 inches of growth in it, and that thing finally kicks over, and then it backfires, and I'm not the best mechanic out there myself, but okay, now listen to this. Here's your war machine, GE Vernova. We know a little bit about them. That's the power arm that was spun off by Larry Cope at GE. Signs a deal to rebuild the Venezuelan power grids. Well, that's pretty good work if you can get it right. You blast and blow up the power grid.
1: That's a new. There goes plenty. They'll have a new market for their turbines.
0: That's
1: what that is. That's fantastic. Yeah, stock looks like what, up about a little over 3% today.
0: It's having a good day.
1: Yeah.
0: And I drive by the rail yard down in downtown Charleston, which is a large rail yard. I mean, we have a huge infrastructure here in South Carolina that all culminates at the port. And by the way, they're tearing down the big paper plant I read, which is huge because nobody uses paper anymore. It's all digital. The paper plant is gone, and guess what's going to replace it? Another massive unloading dock. We've already got two. We got one on the Cooper River. We have one on the river I live on.
1: They're going to turn into a new terminal, huh?
0: Yes. The port has taken that over. We'll have probably the largest port on the East Coast here before it's all over. And as I look at the railroad yard yesterday, I see mostly BMW cars. I saw many GE Vernova turbines or whatever. What are those? What are those things that make a lot of noise and smoke?
1: Natural gas turbines.
0: Yeah, natural gas turbines to run the data centers. So there's good work for GE Vernova, which also, the nuclear thing is still out there on the horizon because Trump signed a deal to amp up our nuclear capacity by, 2033, I think? But it's a little bit more long-term than the liquid natural gas turbines are because they're available now.
1: Okay? Yeah, you can add to the grid fairly quickly and bring that power online pretty fast with those natural gas turbines. Really the fastest way to kind of build up your power.
0: Yes, immediately. And, of course, when you go to Europe, they're running a lot of things off of natural gas these days, and GE is a major builder. Siemens Energy is another one over in Germany,
1: right?
0: And now Caterpillar is one. So the power is a big factor in all of this data center stuff. And of course, that's where Elon Musk gets his put it into outer space, and you have unlimited solar available because the solar, before it goes through the atmosphere, it pretty much is very powerful.
1: Yeah.
0: By the time it gets to my balcony in Mount Pleasant, I'm able to run my little office. I have big power generators. Or I have, the sun, the panel, panels.
1: Yeah, you got the panel.
0: Yeah. I got like 5 or 6 of them on my balcony, and they feed my generators, my batteries. I store batteries. I have 2, and I can go back and forth. Right? If you get a long cloudy period of about 2 weeks, you have to plug them in.
1: Eventually. Yeah, we don't have too many 2 week periods here.
0: Not here
1: with gloom. There's usually some sun at some point, right?
0: Yeah, it's not like Seattle. FDA renews crackdown on the GLP-1 compounders. which I didn't even know the compounders were still compounding.
1: Right. Yeah.
0: I've seen some people out there that could use some of the compounding, or maybe they can use it. But some of these companies, medical weight loss, the Ready Meds, the Clover Meds, no more compounding. You're going to get in big trouble because you're stepping on Wegovy and Zepbound's intellectual property. Okay, when we come back, we have an update on Intel. They have a critical product coming out.
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10: I'm Dan Loney with Your Money Now. Wall Street heading to the closing bell with the markets sharply lower. The Dow Industrial Average down now more than 500 points. The Nasdaq is off more than 300. While AI is taking a much bigger role in our lives, many in the tech sector are already looking at when quantum computing will be with us every day. To that end, Amazon AI executive Peter DeSantis believes that we will see commercially useful small-scale quantum computers in 5 to 7 years. Proponents of quantum computing believe that the technology will solve the problems that current computers cannot. Fox Sports has already surpassed 1 billion views for World Cup content on its digital and social media platforms, and that occurred in just the first 5 days of the tournament. The first 2 days of the World Cup, with co-hosts Canada, Mexico, and the U.S. all playing, were the top days for views so far. And that's
11: KDOW.gov.

0: And welcome back to the final segment of today's Best Stocks Now show. Well, I'm going to watch the progress of Intel. You know, Intel stock has been doing well, performing well, but I have not really seen any new products that really support that growth. I think it's all on hope.
1: I think the U.S. support their growth.
0: Yes,
1: and an investment.
0: And right? NVIDIA, Jensen Huang invested in it. But this update is on their foundry business, which a lot of people don't feel like that's a very good business to be in. The foundry, that's what Taiwan Semiconductor does, is actually make the chips.
1: Yeah, they're spending a lot of money to invest in that business, and it tends to be a lower margin business, so depending on what chip you're making.
0: Okay, and the way to play this whole thing with their foundry business is Applied Materials, AMA. Look at check AMAT today.
1: It's up over 8.8% at the moment.
0: Is that a new all-time high?
1: It's got to be, I believe.
0: Because so they don't make the chips that do NVIDIA. That's ASM lithography. But Applied Materials is a venerable old company that makes all the other chips. Broadcom was having a good day, too. They don't make NVIDIA power chips, but they make chips for everything else.
1: Yeah, all-time high for them.
0: All-time high for them. Yeah, ARM has been hitting new all-time highs. So the chip sector remains very, very strong. Michael Burry, I don't know. It seems like he got it right one time, and now he's living. He was the Big Short.
1: I like listening to him. I like his story, but it's been a tough go. It seems like for him for a while, especially after
0: he's been wrong a lot. Yeah. But he blasts. I think he's right about this. Him and I agree. Blast SpaceX's $3 trillion valuation, but he's not shorting the stock. I don't think there's any way you can short that stock.
1: You can't,
0: stock.
1: Not right now. You got so much fervor, and obviously, he, whether it's Elon's detractors or people who love him, he's got a lot of people behind him, a cult following. And you've seen it just in the individual investor purchases of SpaceX. So
0: he describes SpaceX as fundamentally a small space company, a niche telecom, a bedeviled social media company, and a CoreWeave Lite generating less than $20 billion in annual revenue. $20 billion in annual revenue. Do the price to sales on that.
1: It's a lot.
0: Between SpaceX. And now it passes Amazon as the fifth biggest company in the world.
1: I saw something, where he's already a third on the way to his second trillion. So he's at, net worth is about 1.3 plus trillion. So I saw something like he's on a third of the way there to the to the next trillion. So.
0: And Raph Warnock over, senator from Georgia.
1: Georgia, yeah.
0: He's saying this is just a perfect example of the disparity when you have trillionaires and people living on the street, the wealth gap in America. Robo-taxis coming to Houston. Next time we go to Houston, we got to get a trip planned. I got to get on that here today. Robo-taxi hitting Houston. Uber, Lucid, and Nuro are all bringing robo-taxis to Houston. I'd feel a little safer getting on one in Houston. It's a lot flatter than San Francisco.
1: Right?
0: With all the hills.
1: You don't end up on Lombard Street.
0: The Bay. You could end up in the Bay there where the Giants play. Let's see. We've got AST Space Mobile. Now, okay, this is another thing. I mean, it's not that Elon Musk has a corner on the market in space-based internet. There's a lot of others out there that also have space-based internet, including Verizon, Vodafone, Google, Telus Group, American Tower. It just seems to me to be a very low-margin business. You're basically an internet provider. Okay, well, we'll be working on the newsletter. Oh, man, I just got the last one done. I should send out a notice. In lieu of June 19th, this weekend, we'll be celebrating and we won't be sending out a newsletter. I would get a backlash like you wouldn't believe if I were to do that. Now, maybe I could get away with the 4th of July.
1: You can get away with it around Christmas.
0: Christmas Bill. Day. Yeah, okay, Bill. We'll cut you some slack on that one. But they expect a newsletter. The fans or the you know the folks, and I'll deliver. We'll get her done. We'll have an update, and who knows? There may be some changes here made in these portfolios today and tomorrow. I'll be looking
1: at
0: them
1: every
0: day.
1: Yeah, you have to wait to hear what Kevin says.
0: Yeah, I'm not going to really do anything. That's why I haven't done anything really this week. What if he does a rate cut and you get this giant catalyst takeoff of the market? I at least think at the least he's going to give a dovish forecast going forward because of the dropping oil prices. That's what I see as almost a given.
1: Yeah, I would expect him to you probably will not use the transitory word, but I expect him to explain that these energy prices are something that's temporary. We'll call it temporary.
0: Yes, and the biggest factor that the market has been facing for months now has been the Iran and U.S. war in the Middle East, and at least that's put to bed for now. And, that was a big catalyst as we got that over, but it also took any kind of future catalyst kind of out of the play for now. The next big round of catalyst will occur about the second week of July, July 15th or so, when the earnings start to flow in. And we've had like 7 or 8 phenomenal quarters of earnings reports in a row. And I don't suspect that this one will be any different. And so we could see some catalyst out of there. You just have to wonder how much that is baked into the cake already over at SanDisk and Micron, et cetera. And the technicals come into play. The charts come into play when to cut a position or change your exposure to it. Well, we're out of time to get a 4-week trial to the newsletter and the app. And the live trading alerts, someone will say, how am I going to know when you sell something? Well, you'll get an alert from me saying, here's what I did. And what do you expect to do next? I don't know. I name it a day at a time and a stock at a time. I have ideas in my head of the ones I want to cut, but the planets have to align. Let's just put it that way. To set up an appointment with us, Barry, are they keeping you busy?
1: All the time.
0: All the time, talking to new folks that want to have us manage their portfolios and they want a financial plan from us. 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
5: News this hour at Town Hall. I'm Bob Agnew in Washington. Tropical Storm Arthur formed today off the Gulf Coast of Texas, becoming the first named storm of the Atlantic hurricane season.
6: Most of the heavy rainfall is going to be across Louisiana and then parts of southern Mississippi and Alabama. And then as we move through the latter part of the week, there still is going to be a risk for heavy rainfall across parts of the southeast as kind of the residual moisture from the system remains over that area.
5: As forecaster Dan Brown at the National Hurricane Center, the storm developed near the middle of the Texas coast, less than 50 miles from Port O'Connor. President Trump says the deal he struck with Iran is far better than the one achieved by former President Barack Obama.
7: The Obama deal was one of the dumbest deals I've ever seen. It was a road to a nuclear weapon. My deal is a wall to a nuclear. You're not going to have it. It's a wall to a nuclear weapon.
5: The president spoke to reporters as he prepared to lead the G7 summit. Meanwhile, the G7 leaders also taking a closer look at the role of AI in global economies.
8: Donald Trump and other national leaders are closing the formal G7 talks with sessions on the future of artificial intelligence and economic expansion. Several leading AI companies, including OpenAI, Google DeepMind, and Anthropic, are attending the sessions on AI and economic growth.
5: That is correspondent Charles de la Desma reporting. The president is weighing out on his victory so far, looking ahead to the midterm elections.
9: President Trump taking to his Truth Social page to weigh in on candidates that he personally endorsed in the primaries and runoff races in Alabama, Oklahoma, and Georgia. Trump congratulating Rick Jackson, who he says very successfully campaigned on being Trump and won. Trump writing, "He will be your next governor of Georgia. Can't wait."
5: That's correspondent Laura Winters. Stocks threw on the brakes at the last minute on Wall Street. The Dow lost 506 points. More from townhall.com.
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17: I'm Stuart Varney, and this is the Fox Business Report.
18: Stocks are wavering in afternoon trading following the Fed's decision on interest rates. As expected, the central bank will be holding its benchmark rate steady. New Fed Chair Kevin Warsh.
19: The committee decided to maintain the target range for the Fed funds rate at 3.5% to 3.75% in support of the Fed's dual mandate.
18: The Fed pausing for a fourth time after three consecutive rate cuts. Fed officials dropped language that had suggested that their next move would be to cut their key rate. And Kevin Warsh appointing a task force in five areas of monetary policy and said that each independent task force will have the best minds inside and outside the economics profession and be appointed by the Fed staff. Tech and industrials are among the best performers, while communication services and consumer staples are lagging. That's your Fox Business Report. I'm Hillary Barsky, invested in you.
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20: being encouraged by Kevin Warsh today. I think that we saw pretty vintage Kevin Warsh behind the podium, and I imagine that he was the same way in the room. What I'm a little bit interested in, and Chris, is to your point, we have seen energy prices coming down pretty substantially. Andrew, you mentioned this as well. When we see the move in markets following both the FOMC decision and the press conference, we saw long-term rates floating up a little bit, but we saw break-evens falling. So literally throughout the entire curve, they're viewing this as hawkish, but not necessarily hawkish. I guess just real rates are still rising throughout the curve. Is this indicative of just some sort of a regime change everywhere? I mean, I'm interested to hear your thoughts, Andrew.
21: No, it's a good question. I think one of the things for the bond market for real yields is that this, when you talking about the amount of communication we're going to get from the Fed, it seems like if they're going to be less communicative, then volatility is going to be higher. But I think that Chair Warsh's sole focus on inflation, and this is like inflation's a choice, all these things should certainly be, you know, compressed break evens and give bond investors the confidence, look, short term pain, long term gain as far as where yields can go. If you basically can speak hawkish now and say you're going to combat inflation, that's good ultimately. And you're obviously seeing it in the 30 year where yields are actually down despite the move in the front end. Like, this is one of the biggest flattening days we've seen in some time. You know, I think that break evens are ultimately going to follow oil in the short term. If this, you know, truce with Iran is longer lasting, then I think you'll continue to see break evens come down. And again, they've come down 50, 60 basis points at the front end just in the last month or so. And that's all related to oil. And I think that I don't think we have that big of an inflation problem if the war in Iran is over and oil is going to resume its kind of, you know, March.
22: If.
21: Yeah. So it's a big if. Exactly. It's a big if. And I think this would have been a much tougher meeting for Chair Warsh 3 weeks ago, 4 weeks ago, when all of a sudden oil is at 110, 115. Yeah. I think that's a situation where, you know, we didn't know if oil was going to 150 next or 200. The Strait of Hormuz is still closed, but oil is at, you know, $75, $76. I think it's easy to talk like this now. This could have been a much tougher meeting just a few weeks ago.
22: When you look at their approach and Warsh saying that he's likely going to be less communicative, and you have all these, what are they, not working group, task force, so many task force, to talk about the communication. Is there a risk, and one of our colleagues posed this question, but is there a risk that if the Fed, to your point, is communicating less in a time of market volatility, that silence is going to get filled somewhere, and they could lose track of the narrative and almost be less influential if other people are filling that void that they would expect the chair to fill?
20: I'm not entirely that worried. From a monetary policy making perspective, communications as a tool for conducting monetary policy is asymmetric. It's really valuable if you're constrained by the zero lower bound and you're trying to talk down the curve. You're trying to give some sort of a credible commitment that you will not raise rates. Instead, we're in this moment where risk is somewhat two-sided. Policymakers are divided on whether they want to stay still at least through this year and then deliver some sort of a cut or hike before year end. And when that's the case, offering any sort of forward guidance is just unnecessary hand-binding by the Fed. And so I'm not sure they're entirely worried about losing control over the narrative. Instead, I think that at least it sounds like from Kevin Warsh, it's a good thing to remove oneself from crafting the narrative, to let markets digest information as it becomes available, and the Fed will deliver the policy that it thinks is necessary and appropriate. And the objective of guiding markets' expectations is less valuable than establishing, let's say, independence, both from the market and from political pressures.
22: Andrew, what do you think? Because you're someone in the markets. How are you going to, I mean, is there an information void now? And if you think there is, how are you going to determine the path of Fed policy ahead if you have that lack of guidance? Are there other signals you're going to pay more attention to?
21: No, look, I think you'll read more of the speeches that are kind of intra-meeting and see what different FOMC members are saying. I think Stuart makes a great point where a lot of times the Fed is talking for the sake of talking, but you don't have much to say. It's like if we're on a pause for 6 or 12 months and you're just, you know, doing this press conference, you know, I do think it's going to be tough to kind of walk it backwards. And then just, what are you going to have, like an impromptu press conference every time you hike or cut? It's going to be tough to keep those things quiet. And there's always things that are going to kind of leak through the system. So I think that it's something that markets crave information. And as you know, as you were saying earlier, like there's going to be, if there is some information void, people are going to look to somewhere else. You know, again, there's a task force. We'll see, you know, if the task force ultimately decides this is in the best interest, then maybe we keep them. I think that, you know, are you going to go to every other meeting? Is it going to be, what are you going to do if not, you know, at every meeting? It's kind of, obviously we used to be there, but I think that it ultimately may end up staying in the long run, but we'll see.
22: So to clarify, I just want to recap, because we haven't actually said it. So in his prepared remarks, he announced four task force, one on communications, one on the Fed's balance sheet, one on the use and reliance of existing data sources, and one on productivity and jobs. So I'm sorry, you were going to say something.
20: Well, it's interesting that you bring up the idea that, yes, there are all these task force that are going to be rolled out to perhaps offer some additional information.
22: Yes, if you had prepped a Kevin Warsh Fed drinking game and task force had been on it, we would all be in very bad shape right now.
20: That's right. Task force was where price stability would have been another,
22: correct.
20: Would have been on the bingo card also. So we're going to get some additional information from these task force. Andrew, to your point that in the absence of formal communications from the FOMC, markets are going to be looking for that information elsewhere. The thing that I'm a little bit hung up on is that maybe that information doesn't come from a person. Maybe we go back to circumstances where that information is provided by the data. That information is provided by evolving global conditions. And I think that that's something that would definitely be welcomed by the Fed. But where that intersects with these task force is interesting. If you don't entirely know where the Fed is looking for its inflation information, because that's evolving with these task forces, that
22: is it like attorneys general task force? Task anyway, continue, force, yes.
20: It becomes a little bit more complicated to get any sort of insight into the Fed's reaction function or guidance for policy. I think that instead we're going to need to work the other way. As economists, at least in my seat, we're going to need to work the other way. As markets evolve, as the data evolves, what are we thinking about the intersection of, let's say, markets and the real economy? So over the last several months, we've seen some tightening of financial conditions in the form of higher rates, and we have at least thought that those higher rates would do some of the heavy lifting for the Fed. Mm-hmm. The Fed wouldn't necessarily need to deliver cuts because we've already seen some of the move in markets, and that would restrain economic activity. And so it seems like that would be a way that we might have to consider

0: showing one handle year over year inflation in rents, and apartment list is showing negative, but owner's equivalent rent is showing 3.5. So I think some of these things are a way to actually, show that the inflation number is actually lower. You know, there's metrics out there like Trueflation and stuff. They're showing a much different inflation picture, but we know we do have an inflation problem right now. You know, my view is that it's just solely reliant on the move in oil. And if oil's coming down, then it'll solve itself. And that, as Stuart mentioned earlier, like this is not a demand-driven oil shock. This is a supply shock. The central banks, the Fed historically doesn't respond to those. Obviously, the ECB did. And if every other central bank in the world does respond to that too, ultimately you might have a weaker dollar, and then inflation is going up. So that can actually cause more inflation too. But I think that it's something over time we're going to see some changes to the inflation data. I think some of that's welcome though. I think some of it's a little bit archaic. We have more real-time data sources we can be using. So I think that's something that markets would welcome.
1: You follow the housing market as well, and there was some talk today about the transmission mechanism and the transmission of monetary policy. Do you think that we're in a restrictive world where these higher rates that we've now seen for a couple of years are actually working their way through the real economy?
0: Yeah, look, the one area that obviously higher interest rates impacts the most is in the housing market, and you've seen that with home building, you've seen that with home sales, existing home sales, new home sales are quite depressed, and that's for good reason. Look, there's a lot of people that have these 2.5% to 3.5% mortgages. For them to move into a house that's 50% more expensive in price, but also has kind of doubled the mortgage rate, just doesn't make sense. And so I think you're seeing those people respond accordingly. I think, look, over time, I think there was this view a couple of years ago where I think even like Quicken Loans said something where like buy the home, date the rate. Well, mortgage rates have now been at 6%+ now for a number of years in a row. And so I think that's
2: that's too much data. You got to commit at some point.
0: So I think that look, the housing market is weak as it should be, but in the construction business, there's one thing that actually is filling that void a little bit, which is data center construction. So I think that's helping on the construction side fill a void that would typically be there for years until rates came down.
2: You've led very nicely into my last question, which, Stuart, I'm going to lob over to you. Warsh was actually also asked about AI, and he said it's the most important change in the economy and business we've had in our adult lives. Do you agree with that? And where is the Fed's role in any of this?
3: Look, I think that a lot of the supply, a lot of the productivity gains that folks are expecting from AI, I think, are probably a little bit overstated. I think that the way that he danced around Nick Timiraos's question, and specifically about the difference between the inflation pressures from the AI infrastructure build-out and any potential disinflationary forces that come from those efficiency gains, from the implementation of AI, speak volumes. He did not want to necessarily answer the question directly, because to do so would require him to get even more hawkish in a moment where he is tying American prosperity to this idea of AI implementation, which he said is even a shorthand for American innovation. So it's something that he's trying to handle really delicately, and because of that, I think that we're not going to get anything on the Fed policy front tied to AI.
1: All right. Stuart Paul, Bloomberg Economics, U.S. and Canada economist, and Andrew Cizarowski, strategic income portfolio manager at Morgan Stanley Investment Management. Thank you both for joining us on this Fed Day.
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12: I'm Dan Loney with Your Money Now. Wall Street finished sharply lower as the path of the Fed on interest rates, inflation, and more led to a sharp decline in the afternoon. The Dow Industrial Average was down 506 points, ending the day at 51,493. NASDAQ was off 354 points. S&P 500 down 91. The first meeting with Kevin Warsh as Fed chair was highlighted by a belief that inflation would grow in the next several months and that a rate increase is more likely than a rate cut. Warsh also mentioned a variety of task force groups to look at overhauling operations of the Fed. Warsh also noted that he was the only voting member to not provide an outlook on what he thought the Fed funds rate would be at the end of the year. The former shoe company Allbirds has rebranded to the name Smartbird as it begins its path as an AI company. It also announced former AWS quantum computing executive Nadia Carlson as its next CEO. Shares of the company are up 38% today. And that's Your Money Now.
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13: 0.5%. West Texas Intermediate crude $75.89 a barrel, down 0.2%. Barrel of Brent $78.81, down today by just about 0.2%. Oil majors all lower today. ExxonMobil down 0.8%. Chevron down 1.4%. ConocoPhillips declined by 0.1%. Day four of trading for SpaceX and lower for the first time since its IPO. SpaceX shares fell 5%, erasing a gain that had reached 6% earlier in the session. Recapping, S&P down 1.2%, the 10-year 4.48%. 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I'm Charlie Pellett, and that is a Bloomberg Business Flash.
14: Thanks so much, Charlie. Oh my goodness, it feels like that SpaceX IPO was a million years ago. That was just last week. It's fine. Oh, yeah. It's fine. We're doing fine. All right. Welcome back. Christina Ruffini here with Emily Grafea. Tim and Carol are on assignment. You heard Charlie just talking about semiconductors. Warsh was talking about AI. We are always talking about AI. You can't not these days. So the CEO for semiconductor company ASML, Christophe Fourquet, says the U.S. is the global winner in the AI race over China. Fourquet spoke with Bloomberg's Tom McKenzie on the sidelines of the VivaTech conference in Paris.
15: If we compare how we do on the entire ecosystem versus the US and China, I think today the US is a clear winner. I mean, they are looking at champion across the entire AI semi ecosystem. I think the one place they were missing a bit out was manufacturing, and I think they have been extremely aggressive in bringing some key company to manufacturing in the U.S. They can do that because they buy chips. Mm-hmm. 80% of the advanced chips manufacturer worldwide is bought by the United States. So I think the U.S. is doing very, very well. China has been investing also across the entire ecosystem. I think most probably they do very well on a bit less on what's before that, but I think they are driving the use of AI most probably more aggressively than any other country.
14: And that was Christophe Fouquet from ASML, CEO for the semiconductor company there. All right, we're going to pivot a bit because after stronger jobs data and sticky inflation concerns, economists are now dialing back expectations for Fed rate cuts this year, meaning consumers might be stuck a little bit longer with those expensive credit cards, higher borrowing costs, and less room for discretionary spending. Joining us now is Deborah Weinswig. She's CEO of CoreSight Research Group. Deborah, what does a no-relief rate environment mean retail demand, discretionary spending, and just the consumer economy?
11: I mean, it's definitely something that's concerning right now. And we are starting to see the consumer change some of their, let's say, highly discretionary habits. And if they don't get that relief this year, we think that could even accelerate from here as there are concerns over some of the kind of, you know, call it day-to-day, week-to-week, right, your purchases of basic necessities as consumers feel that those prices continue to inflate.
16: What do you, in your view, what's impacting that sentiment from consumers? Why are they feeling this way in this current environment?
11: If I think it still goes back to gas prices, right? They still feel that they're higher year over year. And so I think that's a piece of it. It is interesting. We've done a lot of research around how consumers are thinking about tariffs, and still it's like 40.4% of them in the last week. And we survey weekly, it's still something that's on their mind. So I think there's oil, there's tariffs, there's, I think, just a lot of unease. And so I think that is kind of holding them back. And then they still feel from surveys, right, that, you know, the prices that they're paying at grocery are still ticking up a bit year over year.
14: And this doesn't hit all kinds of retailers equally. Talk to us a little bit about what this means and what sectors really feel this kind of sticky economic consequences more than others.
11: That is such an interesting question right now, because coming out of earnings and then looking at our data, It does seem that the consumer is less willing in some ways, and I've covered the sector for a long time. I can't remember the last time we've seen this, that they want to shop where they shop and they want to shop how they want to shop. So we've started to see less of a trade down. So either in retail or from brand to private label, like, I think they've kind of reached their maximum pain, if you will. And that may explain some of what we're seeing in terms of the spending data.
14: So are they just like foregoing it instead? It's like, I only buy meat at Whole Foods, and if I can't buy Whole Foods meat, I'm going to eat like cannellini beans and tofu because it's cheaper, which is actually a decision I make when prices go up.
11: That's exactly it. And that's, I will say, I went back for this interview and looked at like 10 years of data because I was so surprised when I looked at like the last 4 weeks. It is a real change. And I think the consumer is like, I've made so many sacrifices, I'm just not willing to sacrifice anymore. And some of what we're seeing, right, is if you look at 26, right, food away from home is down about 3.6%. So people are also making real changes in terms of eating at home more, entertaining less, etc. And so a lot of the fun, if you will, is, let's just say, that's where they're kind of decreasing their spend. And so I think when it comes to where they're shopping and what they're buying, they're less willing to make changes if they don't have to.
16: What does that tell us about the path of economic growth then for the rest of the year?
11: Well, I always feel that people can find money in the kind of cushions of their couch. And what's interesting too, right, we've got the whole, I mean, if you think about it, right, we've got three things, right? We've got AI, GLP-1, and a finicky consumer. And with GLP-1, right, there, right, you've got, you know, 1/5 of the U.S. population who's either been on it or on it. And so people's sizes are changing, right? And so starts with apparel, then goes to footwear, and then jewelry. And so when we've talked to consumers, the it is truly amazing. About 70% of them are changing two sizes or more, and then 50% of the total are going out and purchasing new clothing because it doesn't fit. And so that is, in their mind, a must-have. Where we're starting to see changes is more on items at the home. So hard home furniture, soft home, kind of pillows, top of bed, top of table, et cetera. And so they're making a trade-off, but it's amazing how much they seem to be aware of the trade-off they're making, and they're being incredibly kind of decisive, and they seem okay with it. And that, I think, is what's really interesting. And for holiday, I think we'll see probably stronger than expected sales of discretionary goods, apparel, footwear, accessories. But when it comes to home and maybe other durables, maybe less.
14: It's also really fascinating, the GLP component, when you look at economics, because to your point, people think they have to buy new clothes. But a woman I'm following on Instagram, because, you know, this is how we live our lives, was just asking if anybody could teach her how to tailor, because to that point, she didn't have the money to keep buying new clothes and she wanted to start taking them in. And this is also impacting junk food. It's impacting people are not going out and eating as much because it's not going to be worth the money if I get the giant plate and only eat this much. I mean, are people looking at this when you're in boardrooms and when you're talking about corporate, you know, outlook for the years? Is this really that big of a factor that people are having to bring it into their planning for the next year?
11: So that is truly kind of the, if you think about what's slicing through conversations these days, I don't think that, you know, outside, let's say, in athletic apparel and footwear, we've seen more of these conversations because what's happened is they haven't had enough of the smaller sizes. So it's actually negatively impacted sales.
14: Wow.
11: We're starting to see this conversation, if you will, rise to the top one or two. As we look at planning for the back half of 26, right, because companies are still bringing in inventory and thinking about, you know, kind of inventory allocation. But it's interesting because they're starting to look at demand forecasting software, inventory allocation software. So it is this idea of, right, the consumer's changing at an unprecedented rate in so many ways. And so we want to make sure that we can get back in business, right? Kind of make sure that the shelves are full of what they need to be full of. But there's so much that's changing, right? We need to really lean into technology. AI is helping significantly with that. And we've started to hear this idea, it's really interesting, of like this zero inventory. So where, you know, AI is helping a lot of, you know, let's say take the software to the next level and helping retailers plan better. But it is a different conversation than the one we've had in the past. And so they're really starting to rethink the amount of product, the amount of money they're spending on inventory, and they're really thinking about customer service, right? How do we take care of this customer who's, let's just say, in some distress? How do we make sure that they're buying, you know, and maybe tailoring is the right answer, and a lot more retailers are offering tailoring services. It's really interesting you mentioned that. And so I think we're seeing some really interesting changes, which I think are going to be very good for profitability longer term, and maybe, you know, just some, let's say, you know, in the near term, a lot of change, which is leading to some anxiety, is what we're seeing in the boardroom, honestly.
16: Deborah, just in the last minute here, there was a lot of talk in today's Fed meeting about, you know, communication about the economy to the public, to the consumers. Do you feel like this is an environment where consumers are facing a lack of clarity and transparency on the state of, you know, their wallets and the American economy?
11: You know, I don't think there's any lack of information, but I think that there is so much information that says a different story. And that's why going back to some of the way we're seeing the consumer behave and some of the changes are, you know, and their perceptions of some of the numbers, right, which we look at, right, we're interviewing them on a weekly basis, right, their perceptions are not always in conduit with the actual data. And so where they're concerned is maybe where they could be less concerned, and maybe they're not as concerned in some other areas. And so I think a bit of the waves, if you will, that they're going through, I think going back to tariffs and oil and all of these, you know, so many kind of deep topics with deep domain expertise, they're not really sure what to focus on right now. So they're controlling what they can. And I think that, you know, anything we can do to help them understand kind of what the real kind of foundation is for the economy, I think that that's what they need.
14: All right. Deborah Wensmig, CEO of CoreSite Research. Thank you so much for joining us. We really appreciate it. Do you get things tailored or do you buy new things?
16: I will mend things to avoid buying new things. So I think that was a very interesting point. I hadn't thought of that, but just about how like retailers potentially might see their sales drop because, you know, people don't want to pull back from clothes, or they'll see the sales increase if people have to suddenly buy a smaller size because they're on GLP-1s. Certainly a trend to watch.
14: Retail, man, I'm glad. Journalism isn't very stable right now, but retail is really seems very tricky to me. All right, stick with us. We'll have lots more ahead. This is Bloomberg Business Week Daily.
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0: SRN News, I'm Bob Agnew in Washington. Tropical Storm Arthur formed today off the Gulf Coast of Texas, becoming the first named storm of the Atlantic hurricane season this year. National Hurricane Center forecaster Dan Brown said that Arthur will likely affect parts of the southeastern U.S. with heavy rains. The storm developed near the middle of the Texas coastline, about 50 miles from Port O'Connor. A business jet reporting mechanical problems to a nearby airport crashed and caught fire on a Texas highway last night, killing one person, sending motorists racing from their cars to try and help rescue the passengers from the burning wreckage. Leaders of the Group of Seven summit have thrown their support behind President Trump's tentative agreement with Iran to open the Strait of Hormuz and further extend a shaky ceasefire there. In a declaration issued overnight, the leaders called the deal an historic opportunity to prevent Iran from acquiring any nuclear weapon. This is SRN News. With an SRN News business brief, I'm Bob Agnew. Americans loosened the purse strings last month.
1: Retail sales rose a healthy 0.9% in May. Better than analysts were expecting, it was up from a 0.4% increase in April. The stepped-up spending came as the weather warmed and gas prices cooled.
0: That is Rich Thomason reporting. The Federal Reserve has decided to keep its key rate unchanged for now in its first policy session with Kevin Warsh as chairman.
2: Half of my colleagues thought the policy rate, given all those developments, should be at this level or lower between now and year end, and the other half thought higher. That 19th voter was me, and I didn't submit one.
0: Stocks dropped on speculation the Fed may raise interest rates later this year. At the closing bell, the Dow was down by 507 points to 51,492. The Nasdaq was off by 354 points. For the Wall Street Business Report,
3: KDOW.
4: Brent 78.68 lower today by 0.4%. Now, what about Fed Chair Kevin Warsh, his first news conference today, and any potential conversations about rate cuts over the two-day Fed meeting? Stuart Paul is economist with Bloomberg Economics, and he was a guest right here on Bloomberg Business Week Daily.
5: Anytime he brought up the remit from Congress, he did not bring up a dual mandate. He focused entirely on price stability. So I don't think that any of the discussion around the table by anyone with regard to cuts was being encouraged by Kevin Warsh today. I think that we saw pretty vintage Kevin Warsh behind the podium, and I imagine that he was the same way in the room.
4: Stuart Paul, U.S. and Canada economist at Bloomberg Economics, interviewed right here on Bloomberg Business Week Daily. Day four of trading for SpaceX, lower for the first time since its IPO. SpaceX today down by 5%. 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
16: Thank you, Charlie. Well, last year, President Trump signed four executive orders aimed at bolstering the nuclear energy industry in the United States, including one telling the Department of Energy to approve at least three reactors by July 4th, 2026. Yes, this year. The Department of Energy has also altered or removed some of the regulatory framework around the industry to expedite the build-out of new next-gen reactors, which has raised some questions about safety. And it's at a time when the U.S. and the world are, of course, drastically increasing energy needs to power AI. Joining us now to talk about this is U.S. Nuclear Regulatory Commission Chairman Honey. Chairman, thank you for joining us. Chairman, can you hear us okay? All right, we've got just a minute. We're going to check in. It's a really interesting time for nuclear because it's not something that you can just build, right? I mean, data centers are one thing. Building a nuclear reactor is another thing. And there is a lot of regulation around that, partly because after, you know, the Three Mile Island thing happened in Long Island? I think so. Someone will check me. Anyway. They put in all this framework, the Department of Energy and the Nuclear Regulatory Commission, and it's been a bit of a split between those two agencies as to who is in charge of what. And some of this restructuring has shifted some of that oversight into the Department of Energy, but they've trimmed down. And the Trump administration says that that's an effort to streamline it because it is so stifling. These new startups can't get these reactors online. But people get a bit nervous when you start saying we're removing regulatory framework around nuclear. Of course. I think it's still a scary word to a lot of people. And it does seem like the market is actually still split on whether it's clean energy or not, or green energy. Some people actually see nuclear as like the solution
3: yeah.
16: for the energy, you know, lack of supply in the U.S. And others think that the radioactive waste, for example, is a huge kind of obstacle here to expanding the industry.
3: I think what we've learned as we look, you know, at alternative energy sources is there is no perfect solution, right? So there's always some bad with the good, even when it comes to things like wind and solar. Obviously, we have a president who despises wind because he thinks they're an eyesore and he doesn't like to look at them. And they do cause some damage to some birds and other, you know, natural resources. Solar is the same. You know, if you're going to panel an entire football field with solar panels, that's also not the most natural way to do things, but are they more or less environmentally impactful than some of the other more traditional? Most people would say less. Nuclear, to your point, is really kind of quite in the middle because there's also the risk factor of what happens. Look, I mean, I spent a lot of time covering the war in Ukraine. Mm-hmm. Chernobyl is still something that's very much on the minds of people there.
16: Yeah.
3: You had Russia coming in to Zaporizhia, that nuclear facility there, and it just heightens the risk factor of everything, of strikes, of troops on the ground, who's controlling it, who's inspecting it, who's making sure that everything is more complicated when there's a nuclear reactor involved.
16: I don't want to, you know, tout my own reporting, Christina.
3: Ma'am, yes, ma'am. Have at it. Tout away.
16: I actually just published a story about 2 days ago about Nuveen's private head of fixed income.
3: Okay.
16: And the story is all about how she sees a huge opportunity in investing in energy credits specifically. She's saying regardless of the AI build-out needs, there is demand worldwide for energy, basically, point blank. And so this is her quote: regardless of data center growth, there's growing demand for energy in the US, the developed world, and the developing world. She manages a $75 billion investment grade portfolio over at Nuveen. And it was interesting because I went into the interview with her thinking we were going to talk all about data centers and AI.
3: Yeah.
16: And she was saying, actually, like, we can't even get all the data centers that we need if we don't invest in the actual energy infrastructure. I didn't ask her specifically about nuclear, but I would be interested in, yeah, how much of that energy build out, how much of the AI build out is going to be powered by nuclear.
3: That's what I think. We have the chairman back. Chairman Nee, can you hear us?
6: Yes, I can hear you.
3: Oh, great. Thank you so much. I know you had a big event at the White House today. I wanted to ask you, has there been any progress in the effort to get these big nuclear projects going? I know they were supposed to be at least three by July 4th, 2026. That's coming up pretty soon. And then hopefully 10 big reactors under construction by 2030. But so far, we haven't seen any actual tangible announcements. Can you give us a status update?
6: Sure, I can. So there absolutely has been major progress being made since President Trump issued his nuclear executive orders just a year ago last month. As you have heard, the Department of Energy has announced the criticality with one of their 11 reactors going through the pilot project, which is a very big milestone in terms of reactor development. What the Nuclear Regulatory Commission is doing as the nation's nuclear safety regulator, we are preparing the licensing frameworks for applications for commercial deployment. So today I was at the White House here in support of an event that the Department of Energy is sponsoring to uprate the power output of America's existing nuclear reactors, and the NRC has a very critical role in doing that, and we are doing that to ensure that we're going to provide credible, predictable, and timely safety decisions so that we do not delay America's existing nuclear power plants in being upgraded to really meet America's urgent demand for electricity. So over the past 12 months, the NRC has taken some major steps to reform its licensing frameworks and how it conducts its safety regulatory reviews. We have actually renewed the operating licenses for 18 of the operating power reactors in the United States so they can continue operating for another 20 additional years. And we're expecting to receive more applications to increase the power outputs of the nation's reactors over the coming years.
3: I want to talk to you about those upgrades first. So you're saying the power upgrades could add about 2.5 gigawatts of capacity by 2027 and about 5 by 2029. But you said the regulatory environment is increasingly central to the story. So does that mean that you are taking away regulations or lessening them to make that happen? How are you making this happen? And are you concerned that by streamlining some of those regulations, you might be taking away safety guardrails?
6: Just to be clear, the NRC is not lowering its standards for safety. We are actually increasing our focus on safety by really looking at what matters most when we do our licensing activities. So we're introducing efficiencies in our internal workflows. We're introducing greater mechanisms for accountability and how the federal government manages its resources and oversees its work. So the NRC remains a strong regulator, and we continue to do so even in light of all the activity here, because it is important that, you know, we continue to deliver our safety decisions in a way that's credible.
16: Chairman, what regulations did you need to streamline?
6: So there are a lot of regulations in how the United States government oversees and licenses the reactors in this country. There's, you know, huge volumes of regulations, and we're taking a very close look at all of those regulations, because many of these regulations were put in place nearly 70 years ago when we knew much less about these reactor technologies than we know today. So there were conservatisms that were included in these regulations that are no longer needed today based on the increased state of knowledge and the high levels of safety performance that exists in these facilities, as well as the ones that are being designed.
16: Can you give us an example, though, of one particular regulation that you have removed because you thought it was overly arduous?
6: So right now, we have not published all the draft regulations in the ones that we're updating here. But what I will say is that we did just publish a brand new licensing framework this past March that provides a licensing approach for any type of reactor that can be licensed in the United States. So the current regulations were really designed for the large reactors that are operating today. They are really not fit for purpose for the new technologies that are being designed. So just in last March, we introduced a technology-neutral licensing framework to provide a safety-focused review that can be done more efficiently.
16: Chairman, there's been a lot of pushback from Americans on the build-out of data centers to power artificial intelligence. It's an issue I'm hearing that's going to be coming up during mid.
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13: I'm Dan Loney with Your Money Now. Wall Street finished sharply lower as the path of the Fed on interest rates, inflation, and more led to sharp declines in the afternoon. The Dow was off 507 points, ending the day at 51,493. NASDAQ lost 354 points. The S&P 500 fell 91. JetBlue is going to reduce its operational footprint in New York City. While no jobs will be lost, the carrier is cutting its flight attendant base at Newark Liberty Airport in New Jersey and its tech operations at Newark and LaGuardia in New York. Meanwhile, it's going to increase service at its hub in Fort Lauderdale, Florida. Shares of used car retailer CarMax were down 9% today, this after posting an earnings beat for the prior quarter. Per share profit was $1.31 with revenue of $8.01 billion. But shares are lower as investors question the company's growth potential under a plan set forward by new CEO Keith Barr. That's Your Money Now.
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14: About how SpaceX is above Amazon and briefly Microsoft, and now it's below Amazon, but it's just the sixth largest company, you know, just six. It's not a big deal.
15: Just feel like casual.
14: They're going to be fine. Yeah. I feel like they're going to be fine. And again, one important point, though, I mean, we know that the shares available to trade is a small portion because of the float and all that weedy thing. So that's probably why. It's not like all of SpaceX, all of its nearly $3 trillion market cap can be traded. So that's also one thing. Ticker is SPCX before anyone screams at us. It's SPCX.
15: What else you got?
14: CarMax. Ticker KMX shares dropped nearly 9% after its same store sales and used car profit declined for a fourth straight quarter. So this raised a lot of questions about the durability of its turnaround effort. The stock has gained 35% this year, though, but it's still down around two-thirds since its 2021 high. So it was big during the pandemic. Remember the meme stock era. So it was one of them.
15: That's really interesting to me because I know we're in New York now where people don't have cars, but I don't either, but I did. And I did buy a car at CarMax and
14: really?
15: Everyone I knew had purchased a car at CarMax. Yes.
14: Through the car vending machine?
15: No, that's Carvana.
14: Oh, that's Carvana.
15: Wait, how do you feel now that you don't have a car?
14: I miss my car.
15: I don't miss trying to park my car, but I do miss just being able to jump in the car and leave the city. However, I'm subwaying. It's okay.
14: Yeah, I actually rented a car this weekend, and it was very expensive.
15: Oh, really?
14: Yeah. It wasn't, you know, it's not as easy as just rent a car. Like, it was a pretty large check.
15: But used cars are still very expensive.
14: Yeah, exactly.
15: Which I wonder if this is why CarMax is struggling a little bit, because people are holding on to the cars that they've got. They're not buying new, even new used at the moment.
14: That's why I stick to my $290 one-way metro fee.
15: It is a good deal. It is a good deal.
14: Okay, all right. One more stock.
15: I'm excited about this. Ticker is a bird. It's Smart Bird. It used to be All Birds. And just for the two of you.
14: Oh, this is All Birds.
15: I wore my All Birds sneakers. Our listeners cannot see it. It's a ballet flat. That's All Birds. I love
14: it. It's a glorious ballet flat.
15: I really like it. I have it in two colors. So when I saw that they rebranded in Smart Birds, I was like, what? Anyway, so the stock rallied 47%. They were formerly known as Allbirds, as I've said 15 times. This is the biggest intraday gain since April 15. So we all know it's a shoemaker turned AI firm. I mean, who has not turned into an AI firm? They also made an announcement that they appointed Nadia Carlson as their president and CEO and Lily Yan Hughes as board chair. So Smart Bird now, I guess, is struggling just like many other companies. And they're trying to capitalize on the AI frenzy. You know, remember in the .com, everyone wanted a .com in their name. I'm not saying that this is what they're doing. I'm sure they thought about it well, but it's hard to ignore that. I mean, the hot thing right now is AI and they're trying to be AI.
14: This one confuses me a little bit because we are starting to see a cooling off on AI investment in places where the software side is not as essential as other places,
15: yes.
14: Right? Like
15: yes.
14: Mandeep Singh introduced me to the phrase disintermediation, but basically, if they can pull you out easily, that's going to impact your stock. So if you're not crucial, it's not maybe, I know it's buzzy and exciting, but maybe not the best way to pivot your company. So like, what are they providing that other non-shoe brand turned AI companies are providing?
15: I think it remains to be seen, but for now, investors are probably celebrating. That's why you see shares gaining 50%,
14: so
15: double digits. Yeah. I know. So now I don't know, what am I going to call my shoes now when someone asks, you have nice shoes?
3: You can just call them cute. Just say thank you. They're cute.
16: They're AI. They're AI shoes. Isabel Lee, cross asset reporter with Bloomberg News. Thank you for joining us today. 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
16: I think this is also my first Fed day anchoring Bloomberg Business Week Daily. So that was quite exciting. 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
3: 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I'm Christina Ruffini here, of course, with Emily.
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18: News this hour from Town Hall. I'm Keith Peters in Washington. President Trump is delaying the nomination of his pick for National Intelligence Director.
19: President Donald Trump says he's holding off on Jay Clayton's nomination to head the National Intelligence Agency. Clayton had been scheduled to appear Wednesday for a Senate confirmation hearing. In a social media post, Trump says he'll keep acting director Bill Pulte right now as he works on getting Congress to pass a voter ID bill that would require people to show ID in order to vote. That bill lacks enough support for passage in either chamber, but lawmakers in both parties said Pulte lacks experience. Democrats had said they wouldn't renew an expired surveillance program until Trump withdrew Pulte's nomination. Now Trump is accusing Democrats of going back on their word. Donna Warder, Washington.
18: Tropical Storm Arthur formed Wednesday off the Gulf Coast of Texas, becoming the first named storm of the Atlantic hurricane season. National Hurricane Center forecaster Dan Brown says Arthur is hitting Texas and Louisiana first.
20: It's likely to move onshore later today, this afternoon or evening. A lot of the winds have already been occurring along portions of the coast of Texas and Louisiana. And there's also been a lot of heavy rainfall that's kind of preceded both the development of the storm and the center of the storm. And that rainfall is likely to continue into the afternoon, evening hours. But it's also going to shift further to the east across parts of the southeast U.S. As the storm weakens.
18: The Federal Reserve kept its key rate unchanged Wednesday, yet nearly half the central bank's policymakers said they could support a rate hike later this year. Wall Street didn't like that report. The Dow was down by 507 points, the NASDAQ lower by 354, the S&P declined 91. More on these stories at townhall.com.
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18: There has been a deadly plane crash on a southern Texas highway near the border. Correspondent Mike Kempen has the latest.
0: Laredo police say the plane had six people on board when it crashed Tuesday night on the Loop 20 highway near Laredo International Airport. The plane was nearly sheared in half and tipped on its side. Dashcam video on social media shows the aircraft careening down the highway, taking out a light post before coming to a stop. The crash caused chaos. People left their vehicles to frantically try to smash out the cockpit window and free those inside. First responders can be heard calling for a ladder as they tried to free a passenger trapped inside. The audio is courtesy of Zayra Garza. I'm Mike Hempett.
18: News and analysis available at townhall.com. From Washington, I'm Keith Peters. Tennis's most famous sisters are returning to the court at the sports premier major.
1: Serena and Venus Williams are bringing their doubles partnership back at Wimbledon. The All England Club has announced a doubles wildcard invitation for the Williams sisters to the tournament, which starts in less than 2 weeks. The move comes after 44-year-old Serena recently returned to competition after nearly 4 years away from professional tennis. Venus has still been competing sporadically and turned 46 on Wednesday. The Williams sisters have won 14 Grand Slam titles together in doubles, including six at Wimbledon. Their last title together at Wimbledon came a decade ago. I'm Gethin Coolball.
18: Military officials have identified all eight people killed in this week's fiery crash of a B-52 during a test flight at Edwards Air Force Base in Southern California. The victims were men between the ages of 32 and 53. More at Town Hall.
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22: I'm Liz Klayman, and this is the Fox Business Report.
23: Stocks finished sharply lower and bond yields surged after the Fed held its benchmark interest rate steady, with some officials hinting at the possibility that their next move would be to raise rates. New Fed Chair Kevin Warsh told reporters that the Fed has the capability to deliver on its 2% inflation target, and that's what they're going to do. All of the 11 S&P 500 sectors were lower. Chip stocks are among the gainers. However, the Magnificent Seven big cap tech stocks were lower, and shares of Elon Musk's SpaceX fell nearly 6% after an amazing rally that propelled its shares nearly 50% above its IPO price. The Dow winners, Caterpillar, Goldman Sachs, and JP Morgan Chase. The Dow decliners, Microsoft, Home Depot, and Sherwin-Williams. The Dow falling 507 points, the Nasdaq lower by 355, S&P 500 down 91. That's your Fox Business Report. I'm Hillary Barsky, invested in you.
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33: Money Pulse. Monitoring the heartbeat of money from Wall Street to Main Street to your wallet. Now here's your host, Craig Roberts.
25: It's often said that California has a housing problem, and certainly in terms of the attractiveness of coming to the state, living here, working here, there are challenges in terms of not only providing housing, period, but even more so affordable housing. The other issue that it's often told is that we're told that it has a revenue problem. I'm going to suggest to you that that isn't an issue, that it's not so much a lack of proper or adequate taxation as we don't know how to manage the money that we have. What's frightening is when those two issues sort of collide together in a state where you just simply can't trust Sacramento or politicians. Let me give you one example. The election next week, San Diego residents will vote on Measure A, a tax measure that would charge homeowners if property that they own is vacant for more than 182 days of a year. If this is passed, goes into effect next year, folks could be charged for as much as $8,000 to as much as $10,000 a year just because they want to own a second vacation home. I mean, what are we thinking here? And then there's the so-called Billionaires Tax Act, proposed to close the so-called budget gap, which again isn't a money problem, it's a spending problem in California. And while most folks might be of the opinion, yeah, let's stick it to the rich folks, this particular proposal has got some built-in, how should we say, triggers that allow the legislature over a short period of time and with the right amount of votes to effectively reach into your pocket, deep into your pocket when it comes to not only taxing your property, but potentially even touching your savings accounts, investments, on and on the list goes. Pretty frightening. Let's find out what's going on. Susan Shelley joins us, President of Communications for the Howard Jarvis Taxpayers Association. Susan, I was shocked to learn of this proposal in San Diego. I mean, I know that we have a housing problem, but really we're going to force people to rent a home when they don't want to? I mean, so much for property rights in the state of California. And then this whole proposal related to the so-called billionaires tax. Well, you know what? It sounds good for those of us that ain't billionaires, but when you read a little bit deeper into this, it really is a license for the legislature to circumvent Prop 13 at every turn.
4: Oh, you're so exactly right about that. In this billionaire's tax measure, it says that the legislature can rewrite the law and pass that change with a two-thirds vote in each house, and that's all they need. That's all they need to just reach down and change the threshold from $1 billion to $100,000 if they want to. It has to be consistent with the purposes of the measure, but the purposes of the measure are get the money. So, pillage and plunder. It will be, no matter what you do, and they absolutely could go after your home equity. They could go after your retirement account. There's no limit to what the legislature could change with a two-thirds vote.
25: You know, my goodness, 40-something, 50-something years ago, Howard Jarvis understood this, which is the reason why there have been key changes made to the California state constitution that codified and protected people in California. Because otherwise, if we're seeing San Diego, cities, municipalities, counties don't hesitate for a moment to reach into what they think is sort of a bottomless pit of money, and that is your home, to ask for more and more and more revenue, never looking at accountability, never looking at tightening the budget. It's always not a question of our spending problem, but rather what we think to be our earning problem. And when you look at a measure like this, that on face value seems to stick it to the group that can afford it the most, and so why worry? And then begin to realize what they're really attempting to do with this. It almost takes on the flavor of sort of a Trojan horse approach, doesn't it?
4: It sure does. And they're looking for new kinds of taxes. Because once you install a new kind of tax, you can put it in a very low level or hitting very few people. But once you install it, you've got that framework. You've got that infrastructure. You can keep raising it and expanding it. And, you know, we've seen that with every tax. We've seen that with the income tax from the early 20th century. It's much, much bigger and wider and deeper than it was ever intended to be at the beginning, or so they said. And we're going to see that with vacancy taxes. We'll see that with these so-called overpaid CEO taxes that some of the unions are pushing, where they want to have a say in whether a company is running itself the way that the union thinks it should be run. And if not, then there should be a tax on it. Well, that's just crazy. And as you said, property rights are very much involved when they start creating wealth taxes. We've never had a wealth tax. And this would be run from the Franchise Tax Board, the same people who run the state income tax. So it would completely skip the restrictions of Prop 13, which affect property taxes at the county level. This would be a whole new structure for taking your money.
25: And you know what's so problematic about this? We think of many of the challenges that California is facing. Fire season right here in the Bay Area, Livermore, massive fire over the last couple of days. We know that there's going to be more than to come as we move into the summer months. We look at on again, off again drought conditions. We certainly talk about challenges related to things like, well, not just the cost of gasoline, but we have a refinery in the Bay Area that's about to be shut down, which may indeed put more pressure, more downward pressure on the cost of gasoline in the Bay Area. And so when you start to add all of these, to a certain degree, almost unavoidable challenges that the state faces, along with the housing crunch, and then you start to add in high taxes, eventually it's going to communicate a message to big businesses that while California might have a lot to offer by way of location and climate, it's just so hostile in so many other ways, and you've got 49 other states to choose from, so why stay here? I just read a story the other day about the issue of the amount of tax breaks that are being offered by the state of New Jersey for film productions, where it's almost becoming unaffordable to produce movies in California. Wait, what? You mean the place where it all originated? And now all of a sudden is becoming so hostile? Why is it that legislators don't give more thought to the big message that they're really communicating in terms of just this overall hostility towards business?
4: Well, the good news is it can all be fixed. All of California's problems are man-made. And as you said, if we had different policies on energy, if we had different policies on filmmaking, if we had different policies just in the legislature where they would stop treating businesses like criminals and criminals like social projects, it would be much better. So it can all

0: we're going to close that loophole. Taxes that need a two-thirds vote will always need a two-thirds vote. And we also are going to repeal real estate transfer taxes, which also are prohibited by the Constitution, but the courts have allowed them. So we're going to say no to that. There can't be a sales tax on your real estate when you sell.
1: What, talk about sleight of hand that they're able to get around this by saying, well, if it's a citizens initiative, hello, the last time I checked, aren't all of us citizens? And therefore, you know, they think we don't know what they're doing, but it's so blatantly apparent as to exactly what they're attempting to do. Certainly, we're going to be driving people to vote. We want to encourage people to get out and vote next Tuesday. And then the general election here, as you know, the midterms in November are going to be critically important. Meanwhile, in relationship, Susan, to the Billionaires Tax Act, where do we need to take our voices?
0: Well, the best thing to do is to go to the Howard Jarvis Taxpayers Association website, hjta.org. Sign up for the free email alerts so that you're up to date on everything that's happening, what's on the ballot, what's being pulled off the ballot. The billionaire's tax could still be negotiated off the ballot. The governor's trying to do that. I don't know if he'll succeed, but we'll keep you up to date on everything that's happening. And the HJTA PAC has done endorsements of all the candidates who are running in California legislative races. So you can take a look at that. All the election information is available on the homepage, hjta.org.
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4: This is Seth Leibson for townhall.com. A new poll from NBC reveals another low percentage of Americans who feel proud of their country. One NBC reporter put it that we are seeing a, quote, steady 21st century decline, close quote. The disappointment in these and similar results is exacerbated by the timing of our birthday as a nation, when national affections should be at their height. If only more Americans would listen to our foreign visitors. Ever since the Marquis de Lafayette, many a foreigner has come here to show and remind us of our greatness. In fact, it was another Frenchman, Alexis de Tocqueville, whose two-volume book about us in the 19th century, still taught today, gave us the best explanation of our politics and culture. Now, we're seeing reminders from soccer fans coming here, with social media posts and titles like, quote, World Cup fans embrace American culture, close quote. They're reminding us, not least, of Tom Paine's words, what we obtain too cheap, we esteem too lightly. Let us hope this sinks in. Too many here still have a lot to learn.
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1: I know that there has been a lot of consternation and wailing and gnashing of teeth over many of the cuts, real and proposed and otherwise, made by DOGE in Washington, D.C. And while the goal of eliminating waste and fraudulent spending and so forth, I think it's probably high on the list of many taxpayers, it's yet to be seen as to just how effective all of these cuts are. But one area where some cuts may take place that I bet most Californians would say, high time. And that's in the arena of California's so-called bullet train. Talk about

0: A Bondugel, brought to you by none other than our own former Governor Moonbeam, longest serving governor, by the way, in the state of California. Jerry Brown served as governor from 1975 to 83, 2011 to 2019. His father, Pat, served two terms from 59 to 67, making it very much a dynastic governorship. And of all that both left behind, probably one of the biggest Bondugels, is a project that began as a $10 billion bullet train between Los Angeles and the San Francisco Bay Area that has gone from 10 to 20 to 40 to 60. I think the last number I heard was $98 billion. Talk about a waste of taxpayer money. And by the way, not a foot of track has been laid yet. At least that's my understanding. Let's find out what's going on. Susan Shelley joins us, President of Communications for the Howard Jarvis Taxpayers Association. And Susan, you and I have had many discussions down through the years about government waste and excessive spending and overtaxation and things of this sort. But I guess if we had to look at one California-based project that kind of seems to, what's the phrase, take the cake, this has got to be it.
1: Oh, you are so right, Craig. This is, in so many ways, as you said, it's a Bondugel, it's a boondoggle, it's tax increase that is, they're pretending it's not a tax increase. And this is really concerning. You know, we have this cap and trade program, which is supposed to be for climate change, and a bunch of money is paid into the state treasury in a special greenhouse gas reduction fund by refineries and electric utilities and manufacturers. You're paying in the price of gasoline probably 23 cents, could go as high as 74 cents, depending on how the program plays out, per gallon into this fund. And what are they doing with the money? They are giving it to the bullet train. 25% of the greenhouse gas reduction fund goes to the bullet train. So it really is a tax on energy to build this boondoggle. And the interesting thing now is that the program is coming up for renewal. It expires in 2030. The governor has said he wants to renew it through 2045, and he wants to take $1 billion of this hidden tax money every year and pump it into this bullet train project. What a way to go out.
0: This is certainly, I think, a principle that every business owner sometime early on in their experience as an entrepreneur learns, and that is that sometimes you come up with bright ideas and you need to admit that they're not always as sharp and clever as you think. For example, decades ago, my family owned a laundromat back when those were still a thing, and my grandfather had the brilliant idea of turning it into a laundromat and an art gallery. And he acquired a bunch of, they were bird pictures with real feathers. You could still do that in those days, and all hand-painted and framed and very nice and very beautiful. And he put them all up over the laundromat, and I guess he thought that he was going to make a killing and create the next young museum or something of that sort. Long story short, we had cases of bird pictures that I think may sit in the basement till this very day, and I'm talking about 70 years ago. It was a bad idea. At least early on in the experiment, my grandmother convinced him, don't buy any more bird pictures. You're not running an art gallery. You're running a laundromat. The knowledge of when to cut bait on a bad idea. But this seems to be one, the bullet train, where just nobody wants to stand up and be the adult in the room. Susan Shelley, President of Communications of the Howard Jarvis Taxpayers Association. To stop buying bird pictures, probably an easier thing. But I've got to ask you, you mentioned about this extension of the taxes that the governor wants. I mean, does he truly believe that adding more time and more money? I mean, I know the argument is we're this far along. What a waste it would be to stop now. But has this project reached the point where finally it's just become such an out-of-control boondoggle that you're only putting bad money after bad money?
1: Oh, that's absolutely what's happening. And I think the political question for the governor and for anyone running for governor is how willing are they to tick off the unions that are making so much money from doing these construction jobs, these endless construction jobs that don't add up to anything. So it's an interesting thing on the Democratic side to watch the competition for union endorsements, union money. If you go down a list of political action committees in California on the Secretary of State's website, all you see are unions. Every, like, 10 to 1, it's unions over everything else. So they're very influential in political contributions, political influence, and that's what's happening. They are prevailing over common sense, and they're prevailing over the taxpayers. And one of the problems is that this is funded with a hidden tax. But you are paying more for electricity, more for gasoline, more for everything that is made or moved in the state of California, including food, because of this cap and trade program, which is charging more for energy, and it gets passed through to the consumer. And
0: so what do we do? Do we write a note to the governor? How do we let our dissatisfaction with this bondoogle become aware in Sacramento?
1: The best thing to do is call your state representatives in the Assembly and in the Senate, and you can find them. Go to findyourrep.legislature.ca.gov. You may already know who they are, but give them a call in their Sacramento office and say you do not want the cap-and-trade program renewed at all. We don't want it through 2045. We don't want it through 2035. We don't want it renewed at all. Let it expire. If it expires, prices will come down in California because it's pushing prices up. So if we stop doing that, if we stop banging our head against the wall, the headaches will stop. So that's what we should do. Call your lawmakers, call your representatives, and say, cancel the cap-and-trade program.
0: Now, before our time winds out, I want to shift to another topic that is in some ways a companion. You talk about the aspects of the cap-and-trade hidden tax that we're all paying to go towards this bondoogle. Speaking of taxes, I referred before the break to the notion that there have been a growing number of local municipalities up and down the state that have used the so-called upland loophole in order to create tax increases, and it's pretty crafty what they're doing here, but terribly unconstitutional, but that hasn't stopped them yet. Tell us what's going on and why this proposal for Save Proposition 13 Act of 2026 is so critically important.
1: It is so important. It's an initiative. It will be out for signatures starting in July. Watch for it. In fact, go to the Howard Jarvis website at hjta.org and sign up for email alerts so that we can let you know when it's ready. But the upland loophole is from a 2017 Supreme Court decision in California that essentially said if a tax increase is put on the ballot by a citizen's initiative instead of by a city council or a board of supervisors or some other government body, if it's put on the ballot by a citizen's initiative with signatures on a petition, the Constitution doesn't apply. And this loophole has been stretched in the appellate courts so that now sales taxes and parcel taxes on property and real estate transfer taxes, which are like a sales tax on the price of your real estate when you sell it, all of these are squeezing through this upland loophole with less than the required two-thirds vote that the Constitution says, that Prop 13 says they must receive. And this has to be stopped because what's happening is special interest groups are writing their own tax increases, paying to get the signatures to put them on the ballot, paying for a campaign to bamboozle the voters, and then it passes with a simple majority, and they get the money. And this has to be stopped. So the Save Proposition 13 Act of 2026 will close this loophole and say that these taxes need a two-thirds vote, even if they're put on the ballot by a citizen's initiative, which is really a special interest initiative. So we have to close the loophole before it bankrupts all of us.
0: Well, especially with this sort of sleight of hand going on, that they will say, oh, this is a citizen's initiative, which are rarely sponsored by citizens. As Susan points out, it's usually special interests that get behind them, and the whole citizen's initiative is just a front to be able to go in and manipulate this thing through because they don't like the fact that California homeowners have had a say-so in California property taxes. And I want to say something to be very clear here, because every once in a while I know that people will say, well, that doesn't bother me any. I live in an apartment. Yes, but the landlord who owns your apartment pays property taxes. And I'll let you in on a little insight. If you think the cost increases related to property taxes doesn't get folded into your rent, I'm going to sell you the Brooklyn Bridge. In fact, I'll toss the Golden Gate Bridge in with it, no extra cost. We have to be mindful. When this kind of economic taxation sleight of hand goes on, don't feel as if somehow you're exempt because you don't own, you just rent. This impacts every single Californian. And to be more clear to the point, particularly as the California population ages, and there's 10,000 baby boomers a day reaching retirement age, most would like to stay in their homes and be able to retire comfortably and not worry about one day being forced out of their home, not because they can't make the poor mortgage payment. They're making that with no problem. In fact, the house might even be paid off in some rare circumstances, but because they might be facing the possibility of seeing a lifting of Proposition 13, which means now your tax rate is whatever the market will bear based on the current market value of your home. That would put the average Californian, sadly, retiree, Susan, I mean, literally on the streets, wouldn't it?
1: It sure would. People are absolutely going to be taxed out of their home. And this Upland loophole is so stretchy that we're very concerned that some local government could try to work with a citizen group and wind up reassessing property altogether, so that you would, instead of having your Prop 13 protection from having your assessment go up to market value, they could say, well, it's so important, we have a giant deficit, or we have a homelessness problem, or we need more money for this or that. And they could say, as a result, we're going to reassess certain properties, certain business properties, or all residences, or we're going to reassess homes in order to build apartments. They could do that with a citizens initiative. And what we have seen in the courts makes us fearful that that would be upheld. So we have to close this loophole. We have to save Prop 13 from these court decisions.
0: We'll be talking more about this initiative in the coming months. Obviously, it's a little ways away, but it's important that you be aware of it right now and that you be able to, in a very articulate fashion, speak against the false information, such as what I just referred to a moment ago, that if you don't own a property in California, it doesn't affect you whether or not Prop 13 stays as it is. Oh, yes, it absolutely does. Stay on top of these issues. Go to hjta.org. That's, think of the Howard Jarvis Taxpayers Association, hjta.org. Our thanks to Susan Shelley, President of Communications with the Howard Jarvis Taxpayers Association, for that update. And side note, if you want any bird pictures, you know who to call.
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3: I'm Dan Loney with Your Money Now. Wall Street posted a retreat in the afternoon as bond yields rose after new Fed Chair Kevin Warsh's first FOMC meeting. The Dow was off 507 points, ending the day at 51,493. NASDAQ lost 354 points. The S&P 500 fell 91. The first World Cup match for the U.S. men's national soccer team set a record for viewers across platforms in North America. A total of 27.5 million people watched the 4-1 win over Paraguay on either Fox, Tubi, or Telemundo. The WNBA is expanding its broadcast footprint. The Women's Professional Basketball League will simulcast 11 of its games this season on Business News Network CNBC. 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But the goal is to bring their games to a more affluent group of viewers. 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
8: With SRN News, I'm Keith Peters in Washington. A memorandum of understanding to be signed Friday by the United States and Iran calls for Tehran to, at minimum, dilute its enriched uranium and would waive but not permanently end sanctions on the country. That's according to U.S. officials who spoke on the condition of anonymity to read the draft language, which Iran has not released. The deal would also open up the Strait of Hormuz toll-free for 2 months. The Federal Reserve kept its key rate unchanged Wednesday, yet nearly half the central bank's policymakers said they could support a rate hike later this year, an unexpectedly aggressive outcome that would disappoint President Trump and suggest heightened concerns about persistent inflation. On Wall Street, the Dow down by 507 points. More details at srnnews.com.
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11: Good afternoon, everyone. I'm Ajay Sani on Business by the Bay. And today, I'm in studio with Robert Nudelman. He's an excellent employment attorney. And one of the things that he does, he represents not only the employers, but also the employees. So he understands both sides of the stories and really help his clients do the right thing and get or stay out of trouble. So, Robert, it's great to have you here in the studio. How are you doing today?
12: I'm doing excellent. And thank you, AJ, so much for having me. I love the show. I love the opportunity to come back and have conversations with you. But I mean, what you're doing here is just so wonderful.
11: Now, I'm looking forward to this conversation also, just to hear, because employment is always, like, when it comes to employment-related issues, HR-related issues, they're always going on here and there. People think everything is fine, and then one fine day, they notice something is not right. And it's great that you're able to help your clients. So before we delve into that, why don't you share your journey with our listeners and tell us what made you decide to become an employment attorney?
12: Yeah, so I wasn't even sure I wanted to be an attorney. When I was growing up, I thought about wanting to be an attorney, but having no idea what that really was. In school, I actually studied drama and realized, okay, that's not going to get me very far if I don't make it big. And then I switched to my second love, which was psychology, and was going to be a therapist and a psychologist. Got my degree in psychology, my bachelor's, and decided it wasn't quite right for me. And I met a colleague of mine, a mentor of mine who was a lawyer, and suggested, Rob, you really might want to check this out. So I started looking into it some more and took the law school admissions test and got into Santa Clara University. And I had the privilege of working for at the time it was the East San Jose Community Law Center. Now it's called the Catherine and George Alexander Community Law Center. And it's a volunteer. They provide pro bono legal services to low-income indigent workers. They also handle some immigration issues and some consumer issues. So I had an opportunity to, beginning the first year of law school, start meeting with clients and in some cases representing them, to the point where actually I did probably about a dozen labor commissioner hearings before I got out of law school, and a complete 2-week trial in San Mateo. At the time it was a municipal court, but a 2-week trial against a restaurant who had not paid their employees correctly. So I had this experience getting into it. And naturally, because I had that experience with the law center, the attorneys that I was meeting with did employment law. So I didn't have a grand design to go into employment law, but I had the pleasure to work with a lot of different attorneys. That's what they did, and found just a real kind of passion for it. Because I realized is most people spend more of their waking hours with their employers or with their coworkers than they do with their own family.
11: Yeah.
12: And so when there are disruptions in that workplace, whether it's a pay issue, a harassment issue, performance issues, medical issues, that can really disrupt everything. And if for an employee, if you lose your job, you are losing that source of income, and how are you going to survive? It creates a lot of fear, a lot of worry. On the employer side, if you lose an employee, or if an employee is not performing at the level we need, it takes time, money, effort, energy to try and correct that. And do we have to hire somebody new? Can we do retraining? So a real focus of my practice is helping employers and employees navigate those relationships within the workplace. So hopefully there's not going to be conflict and threats and litigation.
11: Cool. And how long you been doing this?
12: See, I got admitted to the bar in late 97. Yeah, which when I graduated law school, took the bar and became a lawyer. I opened up my own practice in 1997 for about 2 years. One of those unique people who just says, I can do this. Had never run a business before. It was just going to be me, so I didn't have to worry about too much. And that worked really well, but I got to the point where I was too busy to do it by myself, but not quite busy enough to bring on the staff I would need to get to the next level.
11: Yeah.
12: And at that, I met another great attorney, Phil Griego. He was looking for an associate. We really meshed. And essentially, I worked with him for about 15 years before opening up my own office again in 2015, so about 11 years ago, and have grown my practice since then.
11: Great. Awesome. That's very good success there. And moving on, when your clients approach you, they come to you, whether they are employers or employees, what are some of the typical challenges they have that they decide, okay, hey, I need to talk to someone like Robert?
12: Sure. And there are different motivations on one level between the employees who come and talk to me versus the employers. I would say at the root of all of them, there is a very common denominator, which oftentimes has, obviously there's some sort of a conflict. And many of those conflicts result from communication issues that never get addressed, or personality styles, relationship management issues in the workplace. I would say 90% of the employees who come to talk to me, they come because their workplace, they feel like their workplace has not treated them fairly, that they've been done wrong in some way. And most of the calls I get from employers is employees aren't performing or behaving the way we want, and we want to either coach them or exit them from the company. A lot of it is also having to navigate with, say, leaves of absence or workplace accommodations. Most employers that I talk with earnestly and honestly want to do what is right and what is correct. That's very difficult in California. So I was looking at why is it I have all these employees that feel like they're being treated unfairly, yet all the employers that I'm meeting with are trying to do their best to treat people fairly. And what I've discovered is it really comes down to that relationship, right? We talked about spending most of our waking hours with our coworkers and with our supervisors and our employer. When there's a disruption in that thing, it creates a lot of havoc. So what are the common denominators of what's creating that? And a lot of that is workplace disputes, conflicts, because somebody's not communicating very effectively.
11: So it's more like the expectations that employer has and what employee is thinking, they are not aligned because they never really probably discussed correctly, or the way they spoke, they just think differently. And okay, this is not my job, or this is not my responsibility, or I was never told to do this. And even if it is in the job description, oh, I never read it or whatever. So it could be at any level.
12: Yeah, at any level, there are these options or opportunities to, I think, have better communication. And we think about it, if my job is important to me, as it is to most people, and I feel threatened in that job, what happens? Amygdala starts firing off and my nerves get up. I start being worried about what's going to happen, which can, one, impact my perception, but can also be counterproductive. And from the employer's perspective, I need to get this stuff done. Things aren't happening the way it's supposed to. My employees not showing up to work on time, or they're not paying attention to details. That causes the fear in the employer of, how am I going to have my business? How is my business going to succeed if we don't get this ship on the right path? So a lot of times both parties are acting out of fear, and that causes a breakdown in communication. In fact, I would say that one of the biggest communication issues is not what I'm saying to you. The communication breakdown is my inability to listen to you. Mm-hmm. It is that listening part that I think most people fail. You think about it, I want you to do something in a particular way.
11: Yeah.
12: Now, you've come into the job, your whole life experience, maybe different cultural backgrounds, maybe just different socioeconomic. Mm-hmm. Maybe you lived down the street, but you still had different parents and different families, different friends. Your perspectives are going to be different. I've been running my business. I know what needs to get done. Mm-hmm. I may assume that you know what needs to get done because I've given you a task, but you don't perform it the way I would have performed it. Mm-hmm. And so now I get agitated. I get irritated because the result is not what I wanted, or the method. You, on the other hand, are just doing the best you can based on the information that you have. I think very few employees ever come into a job intending to fail. I can't imagine anybody would do that. But now there's this tension behind us. And if I don't address that with you, what the issues are, what the concerns are, that's going to continue to build. That's going to continue to grow. You're going to observe, okay, Rob is being a jerk. Rob's being non-communicative, or Rob has these demands that are just unrealistic. I don't know what to do. I can try harder, but why should I? I'm going to get the same things. And we've got that disconnect. If we can stop that, and we can sit down and I can have a conversation with you, and I can say, hey, look, AJ, it seems like we're not on the same page here on where we need to go. I think we can get there, but it's important for me to understand, where do you see yourself? Where do you see what's going wrong so we can have this discussion?
11: Yeah.
12: And then to listen to you, actually listen to what your issues are without trying to correct you or prove you wrong. That's the beginning of the communication, a good communication cycle. And there's different techniques that I can use to help make sure I'm following that. And what's happening is you're talking, your nerves are going down, you're getting it out, and I'm learning information. Then maybe there's an opportunity for me to say what I need or what my expectations are and look for places where there's common ground. Being an effective listener is probably a large portion of the navigating through those difficult conversations.
11: Really makes sense. And while you were saying that, I was thinking that another part to this is that you spoke about background and all. As an employer knows what needs to be done to be successful in business. If I need to ship out a product or a service or these are the things that I need to do, the employee may not have run a business before. So employee doesn't know the whole picture A to Z. There are some employees who are really good at, and then there are some employees who, not that they don't want to, it's just they don't have that background or their understanding, and they think, okay, I am in this particular department. My job is, if I'm a software programmer, my job is to code. I don't care what the requirements are coming from or where they're coming from or the customers and all this kind of. So the mindset could be very different. Mm-hmm. Well, as a business owner looks at, like, business owner is usually a small business owner, is the CEO of the company and the janitor of the company. Everything stops with that business owner. So it has a complete picture, but the employee doesn't have that complete picture. And at times they're saying, oh, this is probably not even my job. My job is just to do ABC. And not even looking at like how effective it could be if I take a little bit of responsibility in making sure the output is matching with what the company really needs. And I can see that what the way you are explaining, it's very easy to have that communication gap and both parties thinking I am right and the other party is a jerk.
12: Sure. And if you're a business owner, you're used to being everything from CEO to janitor to secretary to everything. You see the whole picture. And that's your frame of reference.
11: Yeah.
12: As an employee, I'm coming in to your business to do the job you've told me to do. I'm not going to necessarily have that same perspective. And that's fine.
11: Yeah.
12: Just understanding that as the owner, understanding that all of my employees aren't thinking that they're going to come into the job and do every job in between can be important. I also think it's important to set clear expectations and boundaries, right? Mm-hmm. So how do we do that in the employment context? We have a job description, right? Even before that, we have an offer letter. And that offer letter sets out the basic stuff. How much are you going to get paid? What's your job title? Who are you going to report to? What kind of benefits are you going to get? Just some basic ideas of what the job is. But then when the employee is getting onboarded, when they're coming into the job, or maybe they're transitioning to a new position, what does that job description look like? I think a big fail a lot of employers have is they don't have job descriptions, or they're not accurate, or they haven't been reviewed. I actually recommend to my clients, every year, if you do a performance review, and I do think doing annual performance reviews is a good idea, or at least fairly frequent performance reviews, pull out that job description. Go over it with the employee and ask the simple question, is all of this still accurate? Is there anything on here that you're not doing? Is there anything on here that's not on here that we need to add to it? Because jobs change over time. I might hire a paralegal and their job is strictly doing some research and writing. But now I want that paralegal to also do some of my bookkeeping. Have I updated my job description to indicate that, or I made it clear? And having those frequent check-ins of what's working, what's not working, opens that communication channel. If the only time I communicate with you is when you're doing something wrong, you're not going to want to communicate with me.
11: Yeah.
12: So I need to communicate you when things are going well. I need to give you acknowledgments and add a way that's a good job so that you are motivated to do well. And I am normalizing the open communication. As the owner of a company, the difficult thing is, am I also open to my employees' feedback? I may be an excellent designer. I may be an excellent entrepreneur. I may have the greatest way to make the newest mousetrap. But if I can't lead people in a way where they're going to be successful, it's going to be a continuation of failures and failures, and nobody's going to be able to live up to the standards that I need. So I need to be able to receive feedback. And sometimes the feedback I'm going to receive may not be comfortable. That's okay. Some of the feedback you're going to give your employees may not be comfortable. So we can have empathy with them on how would I want to receive this information? I don't think we certainly don't want to lie. We don't want to cover up the truth. We want to be direct, but we can be direct in a polite way. You turned in your TPS reports on Monday. Really appreciate that, but we do need to have them on Friday. Can you get them to me on Friday in the future? Great, because if you don't, then it's going to be, we're going to run into problems. That's one way. Or I could just say, you're always late, and why are you always late? I can't believe, how many times do I have to tell you you're doing this thing wrong? In the first example, I'm just stating facts, what happened, stating expectations, what I need, and telling them what's going to happen if it doesn't. The second example, I'm blaming the person and putting them in a defensive mode. I'm not trying to turn every conversation into a mini therapy session, but it doesn't take long for me to create a connection with you by listening to you and by being setting correct expectation boundaries of what we're looking for.
11: Oh, this definitely makes sense. So are there certain types of clients that naturally come to you, or the industry or the region, doesn't matter?
12: I have clients from a wide range of industries, everything from people hiring their first employee to some that I think my largest client probably has about 5,000 employees nationwide. Now, I don't practice law outside of California, but I can provide them referrals, but I can certainly handle all the California stuff. And it's industries from placement agencies, blue collar, plumbers, repossession agents, security guards, medical offices, dental offices, professional offices, pretty wide variety. One of the areas that I really like working with is I work with a lot of families. And people wonder, how do you work with families? I thought you did employment law. A lot of families have to find themselves in a place where they have to hire a caregiver, whether it's for a parent or a sibling or a babysitter for their child or a nanny. And they neglect to consider the fact that they may, and in fact most situations are, creating an employer-employee relationship. Same kind of situation where I recommend having an employment agreement. If I'm going to hire you to watch my child 3 days a week, I may think, oh, it's just fine. We just have a nice handshake. Oh, I'm going to pay you $20 an hour. Does that work for you? That works for me. And that might be okay. But as time progresses, it is much better if we can have very clear instructions. You know, what are the specific duties? Are you making lunches for my children? Are you going to help clean up the house? Are you going to help me cook dinner? Are you taking them to school? What is the actual level of responsibilities? How frequently you're going to be working? People forget that if I'm hiring you to do work, that's creating an employer relationship. That means chances are I should be putting things through payroll. I should have an employer identification number with the EDD and the federal employer identification number and all those wonderful things that come with being an employer. As soon as I forget those things and I start paying maybe not the way I should be or not having the documentation, I'm creating vulnerabilities as an employer, and those vulnerabilities can be very expensive.
11: Absolutely, because the verbal agreement works until it works or until it stops working, right? Then that's when the real
12: happens. I like to say that you want things in writing, because if it's not in writing, then it's whatever the other person says, you said. And your perspective of what was said and their perspective varies significantly, particularly when it's verbal communication. I've seen people look at text messages or contracts differently depending on what their perspective was at the time. At least if it's in writing, then we have something to fall back on of, no, I didn't say anything about you getting vacation or paid holidays, whatever the dispute might be about. Having those clear expectations will resolve a lot of, or help resolve, or I shouldn't say resolve, help avoid many of the conflicts later on down the road.
11: Yeah. And also, if you think like an employer, then you can see, okay, do I need insurance?
12: Yeah.
11: Or because if we go on a contract basis that, okay, I'm paying so many dollars an hour and then you just come and work, then there is no insurance.
12: Yeah, a lot of people make the mistake of thinking that somebody's an independent contractor. It has always been difficult for somebody to actually be an independent contractor. I mean, we start with the proposition that if you're paying somebody to do work, they are your employee unless they meet certain tests. And in 2018, there's a California Supreme Court decision that really changed what that analysis was going to be. And in 2020, the California legislature adopted that as the default test for employment. And it's a pretty strict test. Makes it very difficult. Now, there are a lot of different exceptions. The important thing to remember is we start with the assumption that somebody is an employee, and the burden is on the employer or the hiring party to prove that this person is not an employee. For insurance, as soon as you have a single employee, you need to have workers' compensation insurance. You have to have a sexual harassment prevention policy. You have to have workplace violence prevention plan and workplace violence prevention training. You have to track the hours worked and pay them for every hour they worked. You have to provide meal breaks and rest breaks and all those things that a normal employer does. So it's important to not fall into that trap, that very common trap of just saying, oh, this is an independent contractor and we're going to call it that.
11: Yeah, because we may think and make that assumption, but the law doesn't agree to it. And then if there's a conflict, that's where the problem comes.
12: And the law, most generally, particularly in California, it's very employee favored. Now, it doesn't mean employers, a lot of the employees come to me, I mentioned they come because they think they were treated unfairly. And in most cases, I can agree they may or may not have been treated unfairly, but that doesn't mean that they have violated the law. But because there are so many employment laws in California, and it is so easy for an employer to violate one or more of those laws, it's easy to make an allegation or even file a lawsuit based on a perceived violation of the law, which really stemmed from an internal conflict, a personality conflict, a communication issue, an unstated expectation or an unfulfilled expectation. And if we can really address those issues, the complying with the labor laws becomes that much easier.
11: So, Robert, what are some of the key things you do that your clients appreciate and they feel, oh, I am happy that I've hired Robert?
12: At the end of the day, I'm a problem solver. So my clients, whether they're the employees or the employers, have an issue, a problem that they need to get addressed. They call me up. We sit down. We have the conversation. We figure out what has happened, what they would like to have happen. And I help plan how to get them from where they are to where they want to be. Sometimes that means that there's going to be a separation of employment. Sometimes not. Sometimes it means addressing a conflict after the issue, that something has already blown up and how do we resolve that. But many times I get the most thanks when I can listen to what my clients' issues are and help them identify a path forward so that they, and hopefully their employers that they work with or the employees that they work with, can all be successful at the same time.
11: And depending on the situation, the best outcome could be, like, sometimes you go to court and sometimes it's settled outside.
12: I would say going to court is never the best outcome. That happens to be the worst. But oftentimes we're able to resolve things without going to court. And the reason the court system is not the best solution in most cases is it is expensive on both sides. And if you ask somebody, why did you file this lawsuit? It's usually because there was some perceived wrong. And at the end of the day, the court system...
3: I'm Dan Loney with Your Money Now. The Federal Reserve will hold rates in place after its latest open market committee meeting. The vote was unanimous, 12-0 in favor of holding steady. Price stability was a theme of new Fed Chair Kevin Warsh's press conference after the rate announcement, and that has market watchers thinking that rate cuts are not as likely as some had expected. In fact, belief that inflation could continue to rise could mean rate increases at some point this year. That news sent Wall Street sharply lower in the back half of the session. The Dow was off 507 points, ending the day at 51,493. NASDAQ lost 354 points. The S&P 500 fell 91. SpaceX saw a pullback in an attempt for four sessions in a row of gains. Shares were down 5% today after a rise of 60% since trading started on Friday. In the process of those gains, SpaceX passed Amazon in market cap to become the fifth most valuable company in the United States. That's Your Money Now.
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8: News this hour from Town Hall. I'm Keith Peters in Washington. President Trump defended the memorandum of understanding reached by the U.S. and Iran at a press conference to close out the Group of Seven summit in France. President Trump says Iran knows the consequences for violating the agreement.
13: If they don't honor the agreement, or some things aren't even mentioned in the agreement, it's a memorandum of understanding, but we have an understanding of certain things without writing it. And if they don't honor that, we'll probably go back to bombing them until they honor it, you know? It's amazing what bombs can do.
8: The deal would also open the Strait of Hormuz toll-free for 2 months and affirm a commitment to Lebanon's territorial integrity in the face of Israel's invasion against Hezbollah. The Trump administration is locked in a battle against algae. Correspondent Ben Thomas has this report.
14: Chartreuse. It's a brilliant kind of greenish yellow.
15: But I knew they were trying to make it blue.
14: American flag blue was the goal of President Trump's $14 million renovation of the Lincoln Memorial reflecting pool. But Patrick Hicks of Florida says,
15: I think it's an impossible task, having a pool myself.
16: The water in this area is very high phosphate.
14: And fellow pool owner Dana Pace says,
16: it is prone to algae bloom.
14: Teams of National Park Service employees and contractors have been deploying chemicals and ozone nanobubbles to keep the algae in check. Ben Thomas, Washington.
8: Tropical Storm Arthur is the first of the Atlantic season and threatens the southern United States with dangerous flash flooding. The National Hurricane Center announced the storm Wednesday and said Arthur would skirt over the Gulf Coast with heavy rain through Friday. On Wall Street, the Dow down by 507 points, the NASDAQ dropped 354, the S&P 500 lower by 91. More on these stories at townhall.com.
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1: I'm Charles Payne, and this is the Fox Business Report.
4: Stocks plunged and bond yields rose following a hawkish Fed outlook. As expected, the central bank held its benchmark interest rate steady at a range of 3.5% to 3.75% as inflation worries build, and 9 Fed officials projected a rate hike for this year. All of the 11 S&P 500 sectors were lower, with mega-cap tech stocks slammed by a higher-for-longer Fed view. Communication services and consumer discretionary were the worst performers, and the Magnificent 7 big cap tech stocks tumbled as big tech loses steam. However, chip makers rose, helping curb the market's losses. The Dow down 507 points, the Nasdaq lower by 355, S&P 500 down 91. And shares of Elon Musk's SpaceX fell 5% following an amazing rally that propelled its shares nearly 50% above its IPO price. That's your Fox Business Report. I'm Hillary Barsky, invested in you.
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25: Glad you're here, ladies and gentlemen. Happy that you are listening. It is the 17th, June, 2026. I'm here in Central Florida, where, just so you know, it feels like 105 outside. I think it's 95, but it feels like 105. But I'm happy as all heck. I love hot weather. My family doesn't understand that, but I am a hot weather guy. When we were in Dubai in the desert, I was loving it. Anyway, it's hot here. Just letting you know. Ladies and gentlemen, at the outset, we're going to cover two very important subjects. And then we'll do the market that had a very rough reaction today to the new head of the central bank. What's his name? Kevin Warsh? A very interesting reaction. And I'm not just talking the stock market, but interest rate markets. But first, if you do not get this radio show in your city, we'll post it at GaryK.com. We'll also post it on our X feed. If you don't follow us on X, you should. Just put our name in. If you'd like to email us, just be nice and respectful. We'll be respectful back, unless you like Hamas and terror and all that crap, unless you're a racist. Oh, and by the way, this is serious talk on everything that affects you. We will do markets, the economy, your job, your industry, the new Fed guy, the Memorandum of Understanding. Whoever came up with it's the Memorandum of Understanding. Yeah, that's fine and dandy. And whatever else comes to mind, just letting you know. Where do I want to start? Let's go with the market and the Fed. So the central bank has a new central banker, and those that have listened to this show know I never watched Jay Powell's press conferences. Nothing personal. I've never met the guy. I'm sure he's nice. I thought he didn't have a clue. I thought he didn't have an understanding of anything. I thought he was late in the game with everything. And when things happened, he would overreact. And I still remember December of 18, because the market was getting hit, he changed the stance on raising rates to lowering rates because of a stock market, which pissed me off. And of course, the worst thing he did was react to the COVID. In case you don't know, he reacted to the COVID by taking rates down to zero and then printing to $9 trillion. Not $9 trillion, but $2.9 trillion. I think it was $3 or $4 at the time. Took those trillions of dollars and bought up the whole freaking bond market, distorting everything, screwing you, the saver, by taking rates to zero. You got nothing on your money markets, helping people buying homes at the 3% mortgage, which distorted the whole housing market eventually, and of course created all that freaking inflation. And the inflation came down only when he was forced to recognize, I think there's some inflation. So the new guy is in, and I didn't watch it again, but I taped it. And I'm actually going to watch the press conference tonight and just try to get a feel for him, see if he gets it and understands and all that crap. But a couple of things happened. Number one, the market sank. That's number one. The market sank. In fact, the Dow finished down 506, NASDAQ 354. The market sank. And in fact, I'm looking at it right now, the NASDAQ, let me do the 1 minute chart. From 245, it was rallying off of him. At 245, we hit NASDAQ 26,440. We closed at 26,021, down 354. Yeah. The Dow. Yeah, let's do the Dow while we're at it. At that, well, yeah, I'm going to go to the 5 minute on that one. The Dow hit a high. Come on, guys. Well, the Dow was, I'm going to do 245. It was 52. Closed at 51,493, down 500. So let me first state often, not all the time, the next day the market will do the opposite of what it did on the Fed day. But something else happened that I didn't see. But as you know, I tell you that I follow certain people on X and things get pushed to me. The 1 and 2 year yield went up. The 3 month T-bill yield. Went up. Short-term rates went up. And I'm not sure that short-term rates going up while long-term rates, I'm talking 30-year, which was I basically flat or down a little, a tightening spread is good news. So I don't know what he said. I'm going to watch it later. I saw some liners that were put out there. I didn't see anything really untoward. But a person I follow said, the bond market's way of telling the Fed that its hawkish tone will prove to be a policy blunder. Flatter yield curves equal weaker growth and a nail driven into the risk-on trade. All right, we'll see what tomorrow brings. Do you understand what I just said? I don't. I don't even understand it. I just know that short-term interest rates going higher is not the greatest thing on earth. And interesting enough, as I am scanning right now, and I must tell you, I did not really look at my other screens. I am looking at my mid-screen right now, and I'm noticing they were smacking the housing stocks and they smacked transports. Yeah, I'm thinking that was something. I'll report to you tomorrow on what I saw from the new guy, because unfortunately it matters. The one thing I can tell you flat out I do like about the guy already is he's basically stated that he wants less yapping from the Fed heads. Less yapping. I'd be thrilled by that. Now, as you know, I don't think we should have a central bank. I'm still trying to figure out what they do for us. Somebody please tell me what they produce or what they create. Tell me. Ever. What do they produce or create? The answer is nothing. They've done nothing but cause damage by overdoing things. I'll start with Bernanke, and he was really ground zero.

tell you what was ridiculously strong today. By the way, I'm not making this up. On the initial move after the Fed came out, the Philadelphia Semiconductor Index went from 13,487 to 13,965, 500 points within 40 minutes. But went finished at 13,477, still up 182 for the day. So that was strong, though came in at the end of the day. A lot of the AI was strong, though came in at the end of the day. What stuck out for me today, listen carefully, this is your, well, there's music, but up next, what stuck out for me today? This is the one and only Investor's Edge.

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9: It doesn't get better than this.
10: Okay. Hey, yo. By the way, for all my Knicks buddies, tomorrow at 9 a.m. on Peacock streaming thing that you have to pay for, 9 a.m. will be the parade. 9 a.m. And I think I told you already, I canceled my trip. I was leaving tomorrow for Europe, and I canceled it to the Labor Day week. My dog Winston, who's going to be 14 and was told over 3 years ago he had a few months because he has bad cancer, had surgery twice, but it's really aggressive now. And I want to hang. I think he's okay. But, you know, when you can tell. Also, a very, very, very close friend of the family. Some dire straits there, so we changed it. And I'm not going to mention the airline, but I have to tell you, an airline, well, this is probably a big hint, that flies from London and back allowed me to move my flights with no, because it was the same price into the Labor Day week, allowed me to do it. Even though I guess you have a certain amount of time. That was really nice. I don't want to mention who, because if they, I don't know if they do it for everybody. I actually think it's probably something they figured out, and I've never understood airlines not being more flexible when somebody has issues. Oh, no, you're paying. Anyway, so we will be here, and we're off on Friday, so I'll be doing the show tomorrow. So we pride ourselves very much so on being able to say to you, avoid these areas. We're big believers if you can avoid the bear markets, whether it's a country, a sector, or a stock, or a commodity, wow, you're really way ahead of the game. And as you know, the market is never, ever 100%. There's always bear markets when things are bullish. There's always some bull markets when things are bearish. And I just want to be a little repetitive on some things that are really, I call them sore thumbs. So here we go. And this is on the weirder side, and I don't know why, but Amazon, which was at a high the beginning of May, dropped, rallied up to a lower high, and has sunk like a stone ever since. The big software stocks, Adobe, new yearly low close today for Adobe. 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By the way, these are not fly-by-nights. Microsoft down 14 today, not a new yearly low, but it's close. Oracle, getting there. SAP, new yearly low. You ready? Costco, big top in place and just very poor action as of recent. Meta down $32 today. The old high was last August at 800. It's 567 right now. And in case you did not know, it is trading where it did April of 24 right now. Netflix just smoked. Netflix hit a high of 134 in July of 25. It's $77. Netflix. Tesla, not as bad as the others, but hit a high of almost 500 in December. It's 396. Nvidia. And this is surprising. I believe I mentioned it yesterday. 4 quarters of accelerating earnings and sales, talked up like a storm, hit a high of 236 and change mid-May. It's 204 today. A couple of weeks ago, it gapped up to 232, closed at 222, and has done nothing but go down, and is now trading below the 50-day. What do all these have in common? They're mega cap tech type things. Google, soon as they announced they're raising $80 billion, it's in a funk now also. Nowhere near as bad as others, but trade back below the 50-day today. Which leaves other big names. Apple, they did this confab and just sold off. And not the end of the world, but under pressure. I just mentioned the Big Eight and a couple of others. That is of note. And then there's these other areas. How many other areas have we talked about to avoid? A ton of the retail. Recently, we just saying, hey, you got to avoid the oils. And that's because we're getting out of that whatever is going on. Medicals, what do we say about medicals? Avoid, except for, and we outline Lilly's acting better in the pharmaceuticals, United Health in the managed care, but these medical research and product companies just bearish. Most consumer staples, a lot of the restaurants, though I must state, there's some restaurants acting better now. In fact, BJRI is at new yearly highs, and I believe Cheesecake Factory also. You catching the drift? So just letting you know, we had a rough day today. We'll see if tomorrow's better. The question is, and I'll watch tonight, what exactly did this guy say? And leave no doubt, short-term rates ticking up is not the greatest thing on earth. By the way, the 10-year went up 0.35 to 4.463. So, crummy day at the end. And by the way, it's a real strong semiconductor and artificial intelligence day until the end of the day. But by the way, Micron still finished up 28, Seagate 39, Western Digital 37. They were much higher. ARM Holdings 24. I believe ARM Holdings was up 45 before the drop. A lot of jello moving on the plate, kids. Up next. Hey, what else happened today? 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
11: I'm Dan Loney with Your Money Now. Wall Street finished sharply lower as the path of the Fed on interest rates, inflation, and more led to a sharp decline in the afternoon. The Dow Industrial Average was down 506 points, ending the day at 51,493. NASDAQ was off 354 points. S&P 500 down 91. The first meeting with Kevin Warsh as Fed chair was highlighted by a belief that inflation would grow in the next several months and that a rate increase is more likely than a rate cut. Warsh also mentioned a variety of task force groups to look at overhauling operations of the Fed. Warsh also noted that he was the only voting member to not provide an outlook on what he thought the Fed funds rate would be at the end of the year. The former shoe company Allbirds has rebranded to the name Smartbird as it begins its path as an AI company. It also announced former AWS quantum computing executive Nadia Carlson as its next CEO. Shares of the company are up 38% today. And that's Your Money Now.
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17: With SRN News, I'm Keith Peters in Washington. The Federal Reserve kept its key rate unchanged Wednesday, yet nearly half the central bank's policymakers said they could support a rate hike later this year, an unexpectedly aggressive outcome that would disappoint President Trump and suggest heightened concerns about persistent inflation. A memorandum of understanding to be signed Friday by the United States and Iran calls for Tehran to, at minimum, dilute its enriched uranium and would waive but not permanently end sanctions on the country. That's according to U.S. officials who spoke on the condition of anonymity to read the draft language, which Iran has not released. The deal would also open the Strait of Hormuz toll-free for 2 months. On Wall Street, the Dow down by 507, the NASDAQ dropped 354. More details at srnnews.com.
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10: And welcome once again to Investor's Edge. What else happened today? The president had, I believe, over an hour speech and a few minutes of a press conference today defending the memorandum of understanding. Let me tell you under no uncertain terms my opinion, but I'm a nobody. I'm no one. It sucks. And unfortunately, the president didn't realize he let the cat out of the bag during that hour as he was all over the map with his speech. He let out the reason why this occurred, this memorandum of understanding. Because the markets going up, oil coming down, ain't that great? He let the cat out of the bag. Not that Iran murdered over 40,000 of their people who were protesting and tortured a bunch of them. Not that they have sent bazillions of dollars to Hezbollah to conduct terror, murders around the globe. No! The markets are going up and oil coming down. Interesting, huh? But it doesn't matter what I think. I'm just one person. You know what does matter? How the masses think. And we're not talking about the left. The Democrats suck. They're terrible. They're illogical morons. This left. You've had some decent people on the left in the past, but the ones now are an absolute comedy act. I'm talking about the people that have backed Donald Trump since day one. Here's one. Reagan is rolling over in his grave. Iran's nuclear ambitions were not curbed, and they have learned that threatening the Strait of Hormuz works and will undoubtedly leverage it in the future. Now Iran gets to build brand new infrastructure under this deal. That's one. Do I need to do others? I could. For all of you out there, oh, here's one. Iran is better off than they were before hostilities began, and that should not be the consequence of war. We had total control over that country. When you're in that position, you negotiate from strength. You don't give people money. The regime has not changed. They are now just richer. It is a major league Republican. I'm not going to mention who. Here's one. This MOU appears to be a disaster that did not achieve any of the signal goals that were set by the administration at the beginning. In my opinion, the vice president chief negotiator has not well served the president. Trump says Iranian missiles don't matter despite attacking Obama deal for allowing them. I can go on. His own party is ripping the stuffings out of him today. But you know what the president's very good at? And I gotta say, what he's very good at, and he is. He can sell people sand if they're in the desert. The Knicks beat San Antonio 4-1, and he can get on TV and tell you San Antonio won, and he'd get people to believe it. He went out there today and said, this is the greatest frickin' deal on earth. I'm the greatest negotiator. I'm the boss. I'm this. I'm that. But I'm rummaging through. One after the other, his friends, his compatriots, his party, agreeing with me, a nobody. It sucks. And if you have a chance, watch Marco Rubio's face as he was doing 1 hour of talking. Oh, and by the way, saying all of our elections are rigged. Telling the world our elections in America are rigged. Rubio looked like he was a hostage standing behind the president. Now, let me finish up. I am rooting for him to do the right things, do great things. He's a sheer disappointment so far. And he has now thrown Israel under the bus, which is sickening. He said it is no big deal, I'm quoting him, that Hezbollah lobbed rockets into Israel because, oh, they weren't that bad and didn't nobody got hurt. That is sickening for a president of the United States to make that statement about any other country, especially one of our great allies and one of the great democracies on this earth. My disappointment is at a fever pitch. I would love to state, let me sit down with him, but he wouldn't listen to one frickin' word I would say. I'm hoping for better. I don't know what else I can state. You can go read the Memorandum of Understanding yourself. Iran wins. The people of Iran lose. Oh, and by the way, he was quite hypocritical today when he said, oh, I was never for regime change, even though he put out social media posts, I'm here for the people. Well, the same people that murdered over 40,000 and tortured a bunch of them are still running the joint. And now we're getting a lot of money. Hoping for the best. I believe we have more than 900 days left of a man who put the markets ahead of doing the right thing. We move on. Let me repeat a few things. Typically, when you get a good sell-off like this on Fed Day, you bounce the next day. We'll see if that occurs. The semiconductors and AI were strong as an ox today. I mean, big time, but really came in hard. When the NASDAQ drops 400 and some odd points in the last, I don't know, half hour, 40 minutes, it's going to take most things down. We'll see what tomorrow brings. SpaceX finished down today. Well, let's take a look. Hit a high today of 214, closed at 191.82. So it's still $23 of spread today. I have no edge in telling you what to do, and I bring that up because I'm getting inquiries from people that I don't even know. Should I buy SpaceX? Because it's quite the noisy thing, but I want to repeat, $18 billion in revenues, $18 billion in revenues with a market cap of 2. Whatever trillion. And yesterday had a bigger market cap than Amazon that has like $780 billion of revenues. Just letting you know. We're not telling you to buy, sell, short, or cover. Just letting you know, we have no edge on it. We don't know what it's going to do for the next 5 minutes. Oh, but the market's closed right now. Hey, up next, this, that, and the other thing. This is the one only Investor's Edge.

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1: 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Americans loosened the purse strings last month.
2: Retail sales rose a healthy 0.9% in May. Better than analysts were expecting, it was up from a 0.4% increase in April. The stepped-up spending came as the weather warmed and gas prices cooled.
1: That is Rich Thomason reporting. The Federal Reserve has decided to keep its key rate unchanged for now in its first policy session with Kevin Warsh as chairman.
3: Half of my colleagues thought the policy rate, given all those developments, should be at this level or lower between now and year end, and the other half thought higher. That 19th voter was me, and I didn't submit one.
1: Stocks dropped on speculation the Fed may raise interest rates later this year. At the closing bell, the Dow was down by 507 points to 51,492. The NASDAQ was off by 354 points. For the Wall Street Business Report,
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5: I'm Taylor Riggs, and this is the Fox Business Report.
6: The major averages finishing sharply lower, and bond yields spiked after the Fed held its benchmark interest rate steady. New Fed Chair Kevin Warsh.
7: The committee decided to maintain the target range for the Fed funds rate at 3.5% to 3.75%. In support of the Fed's dual mandate.
6: Some Fed officials hinted at the possibility that their next move will be to raise interest rates. All 11 of the S&P 500 sectors finished in the red. The Magnificent Seven big cap tech stocks were lower as tech heavyweights lost steam. The Dow down 507 points, the NASDAQ lower by 355, S&P 500 down 91. And shares of Apple fell 1%. Its leader Tim Cook told the Wall Street Journal that the company is planning to raise prices on its products to offset the surging cost of memory and storage chips. That's your Fox Business Report. I'm Hillary Barsky, invested in you.
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12: I'm Dan Loney with Your Money Now. Wall Street finished sharply lower as the path of the Fed on interest rates, inflation, and more led to sharp declines in the afternoon. The Dow was off 507 points, ending the day at 51,493. NASDAQ lost 354 points. The S&P 500 fell 91. JetBlue is going to reduce its operational footprint in New York City. While no jobs will be lost, the carrier is cutting its flight attendant base at Newark Liberty Airport in New Jersey and its tech operations at Newark and LaGuardia in New York. Meanwhile, it's going to increase service at its hub in Fort Lauderdale, Florida. Shares of used car retailer CarMax were down 9% today. This after posting an earnings beat for the prior quarter. Per share profit was $1.31 with revenue of $8.01 billion. But shares are lower as investors question the company's growth potential under a plan set forward by new CEO Keith Barr. That's Your Money Now.
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0: welcome once again to Investor's Edge. Thanks for being with us today. By the way, you can go to this website, Mediaite, and you'll see a lot of Trump backers and what they had to say about this. And let's move on. I want to repeat something. I don't know the reasons why. I just know some of these mega caps are acting really bad. I just want to let you know. Really bad. And I want you to remember something else about how things work. You don't hear anybody, any pundits talking about Netflix anymore. You don't hear them hardly talking about Meta unless it's bad. They hardly mention those big software names. Why? They've been going down. That's how it works. The noise changes. The amount of noise changes on price movement. Do you see a lot of people talking crypto now if you watch financial television, including the shows I'm on? Much less. Do you know why? Because crypto's in a pretty damn good bear market. And you know, they don't even talk Ethereum anymore. That was the big one. I was told a while ago, oh, Ethereum's going to be the big blockchain, this, and I didn't understand the word they were saying. The big blockchain, this and that, and this and that, and this and that. Okay. Anyway, the Ethereum ETF, ETHE, has gone from 40 to 14 since last August. Of course they're not going to talk about it. And interesting enough, I didn't realize this, is trading where it did in 19. 7 years of no gains. Oh, by the way, and way off the highs. That's how it works. Simple as that. And didn't have a great day. And I did a little 15-minute thingamabob on MicroStrategy yesterday, which, as I always say to you, you're welcome. It's gone from 457 to 116 at the close today. In the last, not even year. Sometimes in the market, 1 + 1 really does equal 2. I read to you what somebody wrote months ago. Somebody wrote, it was very concise. I forgot who it was. What type of a strategy? I think it's right around when they changed the name. What type of a strategy is leveraging and buying up an asset that has no sales, earnings, products, or services? And saying, and having the CEO go on TV and said, if it goes down to a dollar, we're fine. And he did say that. So I hope you've been listening. It's simply bear market in crypto still. And I've looked at some of the names that are not talked about. Because as we've told you, there was like 32,000 of these coins that were put out there. And by the way, there's still a decent amount of them trading, a lot lower than where they were. But you know there's something wrong when something called Doge, D-O-G-E, the Doge coin, comes out as a lark, and they rally it up. Anyway, that went as high as it was about 42 cents. It's 8 cents. It's 8 cents. I was asked by some people, do you think this is going to be a big, gigantic blow-up? And meaning, I think somebody asked, do you think it's going to go like to nothing? I said I did not know. Just that they have no sales, no earnings, no product, no services. So just letting you know. On the crypto. To be repetitive, very rough close today. Often, better day the next day. The money was flowing today into semis, artificial intelligence, and the like. Pulled back harshly at the end, still up though. Still up, with some up pretty decently. What stuck out was short-term rates inching higher. I'll have a synopsis of the new Fed head. I'm going to watch him. I think I've seen him before. He was impressive. Couple other things in the market. I think the truckers may have topped. They had been doing pretty darn well for truckers. We've been telling you to avoid the oils. Let's stay that way. And a lot of consumer, or I noticed the auto dealers getting smoked today. Auto parts retail smoked today. Notice that. Medicals, you know where we stand there. And just a icky finish by the close of the day. Hopefully tomorrow will be a better day. And I do think we may get some sort of a bounce. Who the hell knows? Anything else that we expect out of the Middle East / president? I don't know. I think he's flying back. Oh, and by the way, it's just a memorandum of understanding. Have a great evening. Drive carefully when you get home. Do like we do, quite simple. Make sure you hug your family, hug your children. They will feel better. You will feel better, I promise. Stay well, be well. Until tomorrow, have a good night.
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5: News this hour from Town Hall. I'm Keith Peters in Washington. President Trump says the agreement with Iran should be signed shortly.
6: Tomorrow, maybe the next day. Think, you know, subject, deals. All my whole life is all about deals. That's all I ever did is make deals. And crazy things happen with deals. I've gone into deals where it's a guarantee. No way it can not be signed. And it doesn't get signed. And I've gone into deals that you have no chance of making, and they go like nothing. So, but we're going to most likely sign a deal. They want to sign a deal.
5: A draft agreement by the United States and Iran calls for Tehran to, at a minimum, dilute its stockpile of highly enriched uranium. The deal would also waive but not permanently end sanctions on the country. It will be a very closely watched governor's race in Georgia now that the Republican candidate who will be running against the former Atlanta mayor has been chosen. Correspondent Laura Winters reports.
7: Former Atlanta Mayor Democrat Keisha Lance Bottoms, who has very close ties to the Biden administration, will face Georgia Republican businessman Rick Jackson. She tells CNN that she would put Biden up against Trump's record any day of the week. Georgia remains one of the country's most evenly divided battleground states, with voters in rural areas predominantly voting Republican and major cities like Atlanta, where voters mostly vote for Democrats. President Trump won the state in the last election cycle. Republican Governor Brian Kemp cannot run again due to term limits. Laura Winters reporting.
5: The Federal Reserve kept its key rate unchanged Wednesday, yet nearly half the central bank's policymakers said they could support a rate hike later this year. an unexpectedly aggressive outcome that could disappoint President Trump and suggests heightened concerns about persistent inflation. On Wall Street, the Dow down by 507 points. More at townhall.com.
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13: Good afternoon, fellow investors, and welcome back to InvestTalk. This is our Wednesday, June 17th, 2026 edition of Invest Talk, and happy Fed Day to everybody out there, which means there's a lot to discuss, a little bit more than usual. One of the 8 Fed meetings happened today on the year, and the first half are behind us. So we have 4 in the books, 4 more to go. And it's not about what happened in the first 4, but it's about what is likely to happen for the next 4, as we have a new Fed chair. That is the big news. What was the market reaction? How that might impact your portfolio and much, much more. That's what today will be about. It'll be about helping you become a better investor, answering your finance and investment questions, bring you actionable data and perspective so that you can make better decisions with your money. That's what this hour is dedicated to. Now, to that end, heads up, our next wealth webinar is coming up less than 2 weeks away now, June 30th, 12 to 1 p.m. Pacific time. Beyond the Yield, how to invest for your income needs. So make sure you head over to investtalk.com and register. Now, in just a bit, we'll talk about today's market performance and always run down the topics for the hour, but let's tackle this first caller question now.
14: Hi, Dave from Ohio. You got a question on Woodside Energy, WDS is a symbol. 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
13: Looking at Woodside Energy, WDS is the symbol. It's in the oil patch. It's an E&P company. They have wells in Australia, mainly, but around the world. Market cap is, where are we? About $40 billion. Obviously down the last few days as oil prices have come down. So does it pay a dividend? Yeah, high dividend, 5.37%. My issue, though, is the free cash flow is negative. their balance sheet has a bit of debt. And the profitability is pretty meager. Only return equity is only 8%. Real Strength is 51, so it's kind of a middling name. But earnings this year are supposed to be up to 209, then down to $1.93 next year. This goes back to something I said a few shows ago, which is, if this crisis didn't produce a major super spike in oil, what will? It's hard for me to envision something that really pushes prices up so high that your average E&P company's profit margins are going to explode. And the old saying in the commodity market is always, what's the cure for high prices? Well, it's high prices. So even if you do get a spike, it's going to be very short-lived. And since the beginning of the year, this has moved up from about $15 all the way to a high around $25. So big move, up over 60%. But now we're back down to $20.10. So what was a 60-plus percent move is now only about a 30% move. I think you're chasing this dividend. And I don't like that. It's one of my favorite, what I say all the time. I don't like chasing dividends. I like chasing good businesses. And this is just an okay business. I don't want okay businesses. I don't care about a high dividend. I want good businesses, good companies with high profit margins, with economic moats, etc. This is not one of them. If I'm investing in the oil and gas patch, I want refining capacity. I want downstream assets like pipelines. Those are the best types of businesses within this space. And even as an E&P company, this is very middling. So I'm passing on Woodside, the petroleum, Woodside Energy Group. There we go. WDS is the symbol. Now, yesterday we had a great show. We looked into this story. Silver is now a monetary metal. And we answered listener questions on two stocks, New Holdings and Remitly Global, that were submitted via our YouTube channel. If you happen to miss it, go check it out. Best way to get every show is to follow Invest Talk wherever you get your podcast. Now, let's have a lot of ground to cover over the next 45 minutes or so, and time permitting, we'll get to all of it. First one is, is Bitcoin having an identity crisis? Is it a store of value or simply a speculative toy? Bitcoin's latest price plunge is forcing investors to revisit a fundamental question. Why do they actually own it? As the debate over crypto's role in diversified portfolios heats up again, we will break down the real investment thesis for digital assets and whether Bitcoin deserves a seat at the table for long-term investors. What else are we going to talk about? Let's look at commodities in general. Get a gauge of different commodity markets and where we are post-war. And then with the Federal Reserve meeting, we have a new sheriff in town. The target was always 2 on the inflation front, but is it now 3? Is 3 the new 2? Talk about that. We also have voice bank calls. One is on sectors affected by the peace agreement, and then Zebra Technologies, ZBRA. And of course, most importantly, will be your live calls at 888-99-CHART. Of course, we'll answer some questions submitted via the Invest Talk YouTube channel as well. But we're going to go into a quick break. Please remember, you can call anytime and leave your question on the Invest Talk Voice Bank. 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So hang on. We're going to talk about today's market activity in the next segment.
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13: 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It's how you get through and ask your question on today's show. Let's take a look at the market today. Very interesting day. You know what else is interesting? It's like zoom out to a monthly. I love one of my favorite things. It's tradingview.com. They have a heat map that shows you the S&P 500, or I think what else can you look at? You can look at the Russell 3000, Russell 2000, etc. And you can get a heat map. So you can see different sectors, the size of the box, how big the company is. You can see one day, 1 week, 1 month, 3 months, etc. One of the most interesting charts right now is if you just look at the 1 month, what you see is the Mag 7 is doing horribly. It's almost all red. I think it is all red. Tesla's down 5%. This is the 1 month. Tesla down 5.5%. Amazon down 10%. Google down 8%. Microsoft 9%. Meta 6.8%. Apple, the best performer, down 1.4%. Nvidia down 11%. And then you even look at things like Broadcom down 7%. Netflix down 11%. And there's some red in the industrial space as well, related to AI data infrastructure. But there's a lot of green. There's a lot of green. Mainly it's semiconductors, AMD up 20%, Dell up 71%, Western Digital up 46%, a lot of financials and healthcare up, product manufacturing, all green. There's a lot of green, but those are standout red. And the market is sniffing out what kind of was a follow through today. You had all the Mag 7s down once again. Some of the hardware names were up, like Western Digital and Dell and AMD, Broadcom, Intel. But then a lot of red. Once again, financials were mixed, but healthcare was down, technology down, retail down, Amazon down 3.5%, Home Depot down 3%, Walmart down 2.4%, Costco down 2%. So a very interesting day on Fed Day, where we had new Fed Chair Stephen Warsh

Fed President Warsh, in his press conference, said that he created a task force to examine Fed communication, balance sheet, use of reliance on existing data sources, productivity, and jobs and inflation framework, but not the 2% target, which we'll talk about a little bit later. So overall, this was hawkish, which makes sense, especially when you look at things like the retail sales that came out today. That was at 0.9% month over month. The consensus was 0.5. Core retail sales, which feeds into GDP, was up 0.7%, better than the 0.4% expected. So once again, you're getting a reacceleration in the economy, as well as inflation, despite the what looks like to be a resolution with the Iran war, which all adds up to a hawkish Fed. So we know that that is bad for equities. As I've said, I said this last week, which was, we're increasingly heading towards a rougher time in equity markets. Not because there's a recession around the corner, but because the Fed made a mistake. They made a mistake, what, about a year ago when they started cutting rates? In hindsight, there was zero reason to do that. The Fed target, the inflation rate was still above 2%. So is it a shock that we're reaccelerating on the inflation front? Then you add in, obviously, what happened in the Middle East. Shouldn't, which is why we're getting a hawkish Fed. And we're getting the equities that are most sensitive to higher rates reversing, like the Mag 7. Here's something else that I wanted to flag. Well, let me finish this up because this is important. Treasuries were up about 15 to 16 basis points, the yields on the front end of the curve, which was the market adjusting to a more hawkish Fed. Put the dollar up 1%. Gold finished up 0.6%. That was interesting, though. It turned lower upon the meeting, but still was higher, which is of note. Silver ended up 1.1%. Bitcoin futures off 2.3%, WTI up 1% on the day. So that was the market today. Very interesting Fed meeting. First one from Kevin Warsh. But we are heading into a break. We're ready for your calls now. We're going to talk to Dave from Fremont after the break.

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6: So Dr. Dave in Fremont looking at Microsoft.
7: Yeah, hi, Justin, longtime listener, and I think my wife and I are going to join you for your next seminar. We absolutely love listening to you.
6: Appreciate
7: so
6: it.
7: Can you hear me, Justin?
6: Yep, hear you great.
7: Oh, no problem. So, yeah, sorry about that. So we have a pretty good cushion in most of the AI stocks, except Microsoft. We have about 40,000 in Microsoft. Mm-hmm. Bought that one high, so we're at about a $4,000 loss. Mm-hmm. Curious on your opinion for maybe hedging out of it a little bit or all of it, and I can take your answer off air.
6: Well, thank you for the call. Thank you for the kind words. Microsoft's an interesting case because if you look at it from a valuation perspective, it's frankly on the cheaper side. It's very software heavy, meaning they don't have a lot of hardware sales. The whole space has been upended, meaning the software space, when it comes to AI and the worries that AI will usurp a lot of what they do and allow end users to make these products on their own. So Microsoft, in many ways, is getting caught up in that. And we know to some degree there's going to be parts of what AI can do that weighs on certain software names, but some more than others. And to me, Microsoft is one of those ones that's more insulated just because of the diversity of their income streams, different types of software that they sell, their investment in AI in general. And so they're going to benefit in that way. And I just use it as a business owner. We're actually deepening what we're doing with Microsoft right now. And frankly, the complexity of it, or at least the way it makes complex workflows simple, is making me actually more excited about the name. We're building some amazing tools allowing us to scale and really track client paperwork, and if clients need money, and not having to call around to everybody on the team, it just kind of flows. The workflows just flow in there, and there's ways to plug AI to improve the process and all of that. So as a business owner and a user of Microsoft software, I see nothing that tells me AI is going to have a stop using it. So in the medium to long term, I actually like Microsoft. But here's the issue. As I said at the top of the show, the Mag 7, they're not doing very well. And what's the M in Mag? That's Microsoft. So the flows right now are coming out of these names in a major way. So in the short term, I'm actually pretty bearish on Microsoft. So to me, it's your time frame here. If you're a longer term investor, you're getting it at a pretty cheap price. I mean, free cash flow is $73 billion on a $2.8 trillion market cap. It's about a 3% free cash flow yield. That's pretty good. Clean balance sheet, pretty much no debt. Now, they're not buying back shares like they used to. I would like them to. But there's certainly still, I don't want to say that, oh, there's guaranteed they're going to skate past the AI era and be fine and be a big winner. I'm not saying that's guaranteed or anything. I just think they're well suited for this era. So I know you're down, what was it, 4% you said? I think you could very well be down more in the near term, but long term, I would be a holder of it. Let's go answer a YouTube comment question. Says, what are your, Selena Marie says, what are your thoughts on Schwab? Schwab has good revenue growth, low debt, large margins, a solid moat, and a growing dividend. If you were to enter a position, what would be your entry point? Well, we own Schwab for our clients. We have for some time. Now, it's certainly had a bit of a, I would say, rocky year, definitely. SCHW is a symbol. It closed the year right around $100 per share. Now we're at 94 and change. So it's underperforming the market this year. But if you zoom out to a weekly chart, it's still in a very good long-term uptrend. Bottomed in April of 2023 at $46. I think we got it in the 50s or something like that. Now we're at $94 per share. Earnings this year is supposed to be $6.15, then $7.33 next year. So based on forward-looking earnings, you're talking a mid to low teens multiple. With earnings up 26% this year, up 19% next year. As you said, good balance sheet, good margins, good moat, growing dividend. I know that dividend doesn't look great, 1.2% dividend yield, but it consistently raises that dividend. Return equity, 19%. Net cash on its balance sheet. If you were to buy Schwab, I'd just buy it now. On the next Invest Talk, we'll look into the story. The Fox Roku deal. What big media M&A tells us about the streaming economy. Fox announced a $22 billion deal to acquire streaming device maker Roku this week, a blockbuster move that signals how traditional media companies are racing to control living room hardware. We will look into what the mega merger reveals about the economics of streaming, the value of distribution, and what consolidation means for consumers and investors. But for now, I'm Justin Klein. I'm ready to take your calls at 888-99-CHART.
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3: With SRN News, I'm Keith Peters in Washington. Tropical Storm Martha is the first of the Atlantic season and threatens the southern United States with dangerous flash flooding. The National Hurricane Center announced the storm Wednesday and said Arthur would skirt over the Gulf Coast with heavy rain through Friday. An agreement to end the war between the United States and Iran calls for Tehran to dilute its stockpile of highly enriched uranium and would waive sanctions on the country immediately, allowing Iran to sell its oil freely in a major concession from Washington. That according to language released by both countries on Wednesday. The agreement would also open the Strait of Hormuz toll-free for 2 months and affirm a commitment to Lebanon's territorial integrity. On Wall Street, the Dow down by 507 points, the S&P lower by 91. More at srnnews.com.
8: This is Seth Leibson for townhall.com. A new poll from NBC reveals another low percentage of Americans who feel proud of their country. One NBC reporter put it that we are seeing a, quote, steady 21st century decline, close quote. The disappointment in these and similar results is exacerbated by the timing of our birthday as a nation, when national affections should be at their height. If only more Americans would listen to our foreign visitors. Ever since the Marquis de Lafayette, many a foreigner has come here to show and remind us of our greatness. In fact, it was another Frenchman, Alexis de Tocqueville, whose two-volume book about us in the 19th century, still taught today, gave us the best explanation of our politics and culture. Now, we're seeing reminders from soccer fans coming here, with social media posts and titles like, quote, World Cup fans embrace American culture, close quote. They're reminding us, not least, of Tom Paine's words, what we obtain too cheap, we esteem too lightly. Let us hope this sinks in. Too many here still have a lot to learn.
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6: Our main focus point today is about Bitcoin's identity crisis. Is it still a store of value or just simply a speculative toy? Bitcoin kind of hanging around the mid 60,000 mark today, but well off its high of 126,000 just last fall, not long ago, less than a year ago. So we're down roughly 50%. They said it's lows this year. We're down 50% plus. Ethereum fell to about 1500. Solana dropped more than 70% from its peak. The total crypto market cap is down $2 trillion from its high. So let's talk about potentially why and what this teaches us about this asset class. Number one is it's impacted by a lot of the same things broader equities are. Liquidity. But there are other aspects that make it more fragile. There's not a lot of substance behind it. In fact, there's no substance behind it. There's no utility to it. Remember, with equities at least, there's some asset there. There's a hard asset. Even if it's not cash, it's maybe a building, some equipment, some intellectual property. There's something there that can be utilized by another business to produce value in the economy. Crypto, for the most part, does not have that, especially Bitcoin. So as inflation continued to rear its ugly head and the market started to price in a more hawkish Fed, crypto was more sensitive to that. Then we had the Iran war, intensified the hawkish Fed narrative. And those in the Middle East that were cut off from being able to ship their oil because the Straits of Hormuz were closed, well, they sold whatever asset they could. In a lot of cases, that was Bitcoin. Then you also had a reversal of flows. And if you have one lesson to take away from this segment, is that flows matter far more than anyone thinks. It is the most important driver of near-term returns of any asset class. And one of the big reasons Bitcoin was so high last year was twofold. Number one were all those Bitcoin ETFs, like IBIT. New money flowing in. And then there was MicroStrategy, borrowing money, borrowing fiat in order to buy up Bitcoin. Well, both of those are starting to reverse those flows. U.S. spot Bitcoin ETFs recorded 13 consecutive days of net outflows from May 15th to June 3rd, the longest streak since their January 2024 launch. $4.4 billion were drained from these ETFs. IBIT alone shed $3.3 billion. Now that has slowed, so we're not seeing as much liquidity drain from those ETFs, but we're not seeing positive flows either. So until you get durable demand from institutions, you're unlikely to see an uptrend in Bitcoin. Then there's Strategy or MicroStrategy. They sold 32 Bitcoin last month. 32 is not a lot, so it's minimal, but it's the psychological impact and the fact that they just aren't buying anymore. So those are the drivers here. And I think there's one other untalked about driver, and that is World Liberty Financial, Trump Coin, Melania Coin, all of the Trump administration related crypto endeavors. There was a study by Reuters looking at everything since the election. And what they found was pretty astonishing. The Trump family alone generated $2.3 billion in profits from these crypto ventures. And the corollary to that, it's $2.3 billion of net losses from crypto investors. So where do you think that money went? You think they just took that money and put it in Bitcoin? No, they most likely offloaded it to fiat. And that is another drain of liquidity from the crypto system, right? We're talking about an ecosystem where people, are they putting new fiat currency into Trump coin? No, probably they're transferring it from some sort of, maybe from Bitcoin, another cryptocurrency, a stable coin. Whatever it is, that money is likely been drained from the crypto system. And so this all adds up to a picture that says, no, Bitcoin is not a store of value. Store of value doesn't drop 50% in, what are we, 8 months? And when the president of the United States and the people around him are running these crypto endeavors the way they are, all it does is make it seem a lot more like a speculative toy. Because that's how they're treating it. That's how the powers that be, the regulators, are treating it. They're not doing anything about this, right? Where's the value that's being created? Can't be a store of value when it's not creating value. So you must treat it as such. You must treat it as a speculative toy because, fortunately, I love the ethos of Bitcoin, and maybe we get there one day. But today, based on the players within the space, It is absolutely a speculative toy. Let's keep moving and drop in another listener question now.
12: Hey guys, Brad from Texas. I have a question on Zebra, Z-B-R-A, long-term holder, considering weighing my options, moving into something else and transitioning to another sector. However, I continue to hold faith that the fundamentals are looking much better and they have recent earnings beat, but still struggling to break out from its current resistance levels, with analysts calling for a higher target. I wanted to know what your current thoughts are, if you think there's better opportunities elsewhere. Look forward to hearing your answer. Thank you.
6: 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They basically make RFID devices to track inventory. They have software that allows them to, you know, the end user or the company to track their products using their products and software. And they're the leader within the space. Return equity 11.5%, which is not amazing, but not terrible. Good balance sheet, about $3 billion in net debt and $11 billion market cap. Free cash flow, $836 million. So based on that, your free cash flow yield is somewhere around 7.5-8%, which is very good. What is it doing with that cash flow? Well, it does continue to buy back shares. About 10% of shares have been retired over the past 5 years, which is pretty good. Not dramatic, but pretty good. The issue is the chart, right? It's in a downtrend. Its relative strength is only 39. So not horrible, but very middling. So that would be my worry, is that near term, you know, I want more momentum. I like to see momentum in the stocks I own. A positive momentum. Anyway, this has certainly negative momentum. So to me, it's a name that you keep on the shelf, keep on the watch list, and you wait for the market to realize what it's missing, which is a very quality, solid business, good balance sheet, good growth, good capital allocation. But it's not a name that I think is going anywhere in the short term, because it's not telling you it is. You really want to see some sort of price, you know, breakout here. Now, if you already own it, I'd probably just keep a tight stop on it at the low for the year, which is right around 200. Because in the weekly, it is consolidating bullishly in the short term, so it could get ready for a breakout. But if it breaks 200, I'd be out. Now let's pivot over to another caller question now.
13: Guys, I like your show. Mark from San Diego. I was curious that the Iran war and the pseudo peace agreements are supposedly going to happen by the weekend, which I seriously doubt will. What sectors would you expect to react to it? In other words, sectors that would probably run up and sectors that would probably run down. Just looking see which way this would affect the overall market, at least in the U.S., as well as globally. Any thoughts on it would be great. Listen to you on the show. Thank you. Bye-bye.
6: Well, I would temper, and I would step back and say, is this the type of investor you want to be? Chasing these little wiggles in geopolitical environment. What we like to do is, what is the market actually doing? You know, why guess? Why assume that that is what matters? The market will tell you what matters. What I'm seeing, and this is what I don't really care what this could mean for, you know, what I assume it means, shall we say. I care about what is. And what I'm seeing is a market that is rotating out of tech into industrials. Even the healthcare is starting to improve. Financials are starting to improve. The real story here isn't this peace deal in Iran. Frankly, it's very minor in the grand scheme of things. What matters? Liquidity. What's the driver of liquidity? Not this peace deal. It's what's happening with Fed policy. What's happening with this IPO schedule, the largest IPO issuance in history. What had been huge tailwinds for many years of Mag 7 names being so profitable, producing so much free cash flow, they did not know what to do with it. What did they do with it? They bought back shares. That reduced the supply of shares in the marketplace. And what happens when demand stays the same or goes a little bit higher and supply drops? Prices go up. What's happening now? The inverse. A lot of the Mag 7 names are no longer buying back shares or reducing the amount of shares they're buying back, at least. Then you have SpaceX with the largest IPO in history. You have Google raising $80 billion. You have OpenAI, Anthropic coming on board. Not to mention a few dozen others as well. That is what matters. I always say this. Just because it's in the headlines does not mean you should react to it. Does not mean the market is reacting to it. When you go on CNBC or you read an article, oh, the market was up because of X, Y, and Z. The market was down. That's their assumption. That's the assumption of the writer of that article. That does not mean it's factual. So focus less on the headlines, focus on what the market is doing, and the market is rotating right now because of those other factors, not because of this peace agreement. This is Invest Talk. I'm Justin Klein. We have one goal here each and every weekday is to help you achieve your own version of financial freedom. And our work continues after this final break. So get your questions in now at 888-99-CHART.
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18: Stocks finished sharply lower and bond yields surged after the Fed held its benchmark interest rate steady, with some officials hinting at the possibility that their next move would be to raise rates. New Fed Chair Kevin Warsh told reporters that the Fed has the capability to deliver on its 2% inflation target, and that's what they're going to do. All of the 11 S&P 500 sectors were lower. Chip stocks are among the gainers. However, the Magnificent Seven big cap tech stocks were lower, and shares of Elon Musk's SpaceX fell nearly 6% after an amazing rally that propelled its shares nearly 50% above its IPO price. The Dow winners, Caterpillar, Goldman Sachs, and JP Morgan Chase. The Dow decliners, Microsoft, Home Depot, and Sherwin-Williams. The Dow falling 507 points, the NASDAQ lower by 355, S&P 500 down 91. That's your Fox Business Report. I'm Hillary Barsky, invested in you.
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19: Hey, Luke and Justin, Bill from Philadelphia here, calling about this CRM, Salesforce. I've been on radar for quite some time now, and it's been pretty beaten up the past year. I want to get your thoughts if you think of this level is a good point for you to pick up some shares. Love what you guys do. 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
6: Looking at Salesforce, CRM is the symbol, another software name that is down in the dumps. Relative strength is 8, which means 92% of stocks have done better than this over the past year. Despite earnings supposed to be up 13% this year, 11% next year to $15.60, and it's $155 stock, so about a 10 times forward-looking multiple, which is pretty cheap. But as I said before, there are a lot of landmines in the software space, but you only know in hindsight. There will also be a lot of bargains, a lot of names that can effectively fend off AI, that have built-in advantages that make them hard to replace by simply vibe coding something with Claude Code, for example. So the question when you're looking at any of the names in the space is, which one is it? Is it a real winner? Or are there big problems ahead? Salesforce runs. That's why it's CRM. It's customer relationship management software. Effectively a simple database. All the contact information, all the notes throughout the years, etc. Very simple. We have it for, I don't even know what our database is, 25,000, 30,000 people. We use a competitor to them called Redtail. But it's a very simple piece of software. It's something AI can certainly vibe code. You could vibe code with AI. It is not hard. So why would people pay so much, companies pay so much for this type of software? Especially Salesforce. It is expensive. We've looked at it. They have a specialized piece of software for our industry. It's kind of like Redtail, but Redtail is for industry, and it's all we need. It's simple. It's great. It's way less expensive. So we've always stuck with it for, I don't know, we've had it for 15 years. So to me, this is the type of name that will probably, over the long term, melt away. And now it is cheap for a very good reason. Now, could it get a bounce? Sure, I think the whole space will get a bounce at some point. But ultimately, I'm not a long-term holder of Salesforce. That was CRM. Now, to close, let's talk a little bit about, is three the new two? Meaning, the Fed, the ECB, the Bank of England, they're all sitting at inflation levels, or seeing inflation levels above two, but they're not actively raising rates, which tells you that they're scared and they're comfortable with everything above two. I think Kevin Warsh said he was more worried about having the number to the left of the decimal place, which sounded like, 2.3, 2.8, that's fine. This and inflation expectations across the US, Eurozone, UK, all above two. Once again, Fed not actively tightening policy. So that's the moral of the story from this Fed meeting, and really central banks around the world, is that they're okay with running it hot. They're okay with a little bit of inflation. They don't want deflation. Which tells you, and I've said this before, is that the risk going forward is not an 08 deflationary bust, but an inflationary spiral that actually pushes equities higher because prices in the economy are higher. 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
3: News this hour from Town Hall. I'm Keith Peters in Washington. Forecasters are keeping a watch on the first Atlantic tropical storm of the season, Arthur, as it moves through parts of Texas and Louisiana. National Hurricane Center forecaster Dan Brown says Tropical Storm Arthur will likely affect parts of the southeastern United States.
27: Most of the heavy rainfall is going to be across Louisiana and then parts of southern Mississippi and Alabama. And then as we move through the latter part of the week, there still is going to be a risk for heavy rainfall across parts of the southeast as kind of the residual moisture from the system remains over that area.
3: Officials urged millions of people along the Gulf Coast to take the storm seriously amid warnings that the storm could dump dangerous amounts of rain in some areas. In Louisiana and Mississippi, some communities set up locations for residents to collect sandbags and clear debris from drainage systems. Germany and Poland are signing a new defense deal as the balance of power in Europe shifts.
28: The new defense agreement puts aside Germany and Poland's complicated past to strengthen European military cooperation at a time of heightened tension with Russia and growing uncertainty over